0: where the U.S. military says it targeted an observation deck used by the Revolutionary Guard to monitor ships coming into the Strait of Hormuz. President Trump says Canada will pay the cost of some pollution blanketing much of the U.S. from wildfires.
1: In a social media post, the president says he's holding Canada responsible for not properly maintaining their forest, saying the U.S. is being unnecessarily invaded by filthy, polluted, and unhealthy air. Hazardous air quality alerts have been posted across much of the U.S. President Trump suggests the yearly occurrence is costing the U.S. billions of dollars and says that cost of the pollution will be added to tariffs Canada is currently paying.
0: Fox's Jared Halpern at the White House, and the president urging Darlene Graham, the sister of late Senator Lindsey Graham, to run for a full Senate term to replace her brother in South Carolina. Paul Pelosi, the husband of former House Speaker Nancy Pelosi, has been charged with misdemeanor hit and run after hitting a parked car at the Napa County Sheriff's Office, says Pelosi. He was driving his convertible July 3rd in the heart of wine country when he hit a parked car on the city on the road. The sheriff's department says Pelosi did not have alcohol in his system. 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
0: There's a report that an early summer heat wave in Europe may be responsible for more than 10,000 deaths.
14: It was the hottest June ever on record in Western Europe, and the Euromomo excess mortality tracker finds there were 14,260 more deaths the week ending June 28th than would otherwise be expected. More than 12,000 of those were people 65 and older. It's impossible to say how many deaths were caused by the heat. Someone with a heart condition could have a heart attack, possibly triggered by extreme heat exposure, for example. The chief physician at the Danish lab that hosts the tracker says that much excess death in a week is highly unusual, and there's no obvious explanation other than the heat wave. The highest rates were in France, Belgium, and Germany. Chris Foster, Fox News.
0: The European Union has issued new rules for Google requiring it to share search data and open its Android system to rival AI companies, saying it would enable fair competition and AI assistance for Android devices and search engines. Google must comply by January. A man on the FBI's most wanted list for fraud in Minnesota is now in federal custody.
15: He was on the run for years, but the FBI says Abdikerm Abidli was arrested in Mogadishu, Somalia late last month and now extradited back to the U.S. to face charges after allegedly bilking taxpayers out of $250 million meant for child nutrition programs in Minnesota in one of the largest fraud cases in history. FBI Director Kash Patel calling Abidli's transfer in cooperation with the Somali government a historic moment for the agency's war on fraud. Dozens of other people in Minnesota have been charged and convicted in connection with the massive fraud case. Jeff Manasso, Fox News.
0: Wall Street, a sell-off for AI stocks sent markets lower. The Dow lost 406, the Nasdaq off 361, the S&P minus 76. The price of oil closed at just under $82 a barrel. For the week, the Dow was down just under 1%. I'm Lee Silasera. This is Fox News.
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17: Despite the current market volatility, the best advice may be the simplest. Step back, look at the big picture, and avoid any hasty decisions. You know, the initial reaction to market spikes and sharp drops might be to make a quick exit, but that can be the wrong move. Here is one insight from my perspective as a financial professional. Your emotions can be your biggest enemy. The temptations to jump ship during a downturn is strong, but timing the market's trend line is nearly impossible. It's like a dance, two steps forward, one step back. What may appear to be a peak before a precipice may simply be a brief correction on the way to to new highs. When things are bumpy, resist the temptation and remember market volatility is a part of the ride. Staying focused on the long term is crucial to any good financial plan.
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1: Guys, Paul Morrow here, Fox Across America, for our second hour here on a Friday, on a summer Friday. Hope you are anticipating the weekend, had a good week, and enjoying things as we are. And here's a little inside baseball. You know, when you host a show, especially something like this, a three-hour show, you got to do some prep. You know, you got to come up with talking points. You want to be unique. You want to do that. And you want to have stuff to talk about that people are interested in and maybe they haven't heard before. And that's why you appreciate guests who bring a perspective and who you don't have to put words in their mouth, because it saves you a lot of ass pain, for lack of a better term. And so that's why we're going to go right now to one of my go-to guests, because I always enjoy her. Always got her finger on the pulse of what's going on. She's a rising star. You see her more and more on Fox Network, and I consider her a friend. We got Brianna Lyman on the line. Brianna, welcome back to the program.
2: Thanks for having me, Paul.
1: So listen, normally I have all kinds of things lined up, et cetera. I saw your name. I said, you know, I'm not going to do any work. I'm going to let her do all the work. So that said, I am for once going to stick to the topic, because I know I never do that with you. I always change the topic on you. The topic today for you is, and you write for the Federalist, you're on the network, so you're covering all these issues, are these ICE car stops. Now, I hope that's what they told you we're going to talk about, because that's what I got over here written down. So, we all know that we've had a couple of bad shootings now, or bad in quotes. We don't know if they're going to go that way. I shouldn't say bad. Let's say questionable. Retracted, Your Honor, in Houston and in Maine. And, you know, the Maine one, ugh, you know, could go a little bit bad here. We got to see. What are you hearing? What's your take on what's developing relative to the idea of ICE doing enforcement, but also doing these car stops?
2: Yeah, I think Fox News' own Bill Malugin just reported last night that one of the changes they will make is that ICE agents can still conduct these car stops, but that at least one agent has to have their body cam be on. And I think that's a very fair compromise. And I think that should have been the case regardless. I think all officers should probably wear a body camera for their own safety, right? For the safety of their own force. So I think we're going to continue to see that. I am happy to see that President Trump immediately reversed this reported guidance that Marquin Mullen had put out, where he said the traffic stops were going to be stopped. Because remember, this is where a lot of those ICE enforcement operations happen. And unless the president and his administration would have supplemented the stop in ICE traffic stops with, let's say, workplace raids, then you would have seen a substantial decrease in deportations. And President Trump understands his base, and they understand that he was elected primarily to carry out mass deportations and close the border. He's already closed the border, and he's working on these mass deportations now. So I'm happy to see that we're back on track for ICE continuing to enforce the law. And I am happy to see that body cams will be available and will be used.
1: I agree across the board. And, you know, when you look at the landscape, they don't want car stops. They don't want no-knock warrants. So let's say you acquiesced to what the left is demanding. Schumer articulated it the other day. These are the things we want. And one of them was he wants warrants. We're trying to get out 12 to 15 million people. We're going to get warrants for all of them. Yeah, right. Okay. We'd be doing warrants. We'd be applying for warrants in front of judges from now, literally for 50 years, most of which would be turned down because we all know a lot of the federal judiciary is stacked with people that Obama and Biden put there. But that said, it's not feasible, because what you're going to do is, in many instances, we're still going after the bad guys, the real worst of the worst, right? The worst first and all of that. If you're not allowed to knock on a door, and if you're not allowed to come up on them on a car stop, then what are you asking us to do? Hello, bad guy. We know you wanted as a child rapist. Would you come out, please? What do you think he's going to do? He's going to go out the back door, guns blazing. I mean, it's not going to work. Am I wrong?
2: No, you're right. And remember, Democrats also keep saying, well, we don't want to see ICE enforcement happen at places of worship or at schools or at sensitive areas where children may be present with their parents who are criminals and here illegally. And so they want to make enforcement of immigration law not only so politically toxic, but just logistically difficult by basically saying every single place is off limits. And it reminds me, you know, Paul, you and I live in New York. I have a concealed carry permit. And as you know, it's very difficult to find places where you're actually allowed to carry it, because Democrats want to make it so hard to carry it in public places in New York City. They want to use that framing and apply it to immigration, right? So you can only enforce in these really narrow areas. There has to be a bunch of hurdles that you have to go through. And to your point, there are about 15 to 20 million illegal aliens who need to be deported. If we don't do mass deportations, you're never going to get them deported, especially because in 10 years from now, a Democrat's going to say, well, you know, this person's been here for 10 years. Are we really going to deport them? Yes, just because you stalled the system 10 years ago doesn't mean that their criminality is now erased.
1: Hey, listen, a green card is not an attendance award. And I'm sorry. Well, you've been here a long time, but okay, fair enough. You managed to dodge us all of that time, but that doesn't give you the out. Now, I'm gonna confess something to you. A friend of mine's got a restaurant, and he's closing down a restaurant because conditions in New York City are just no damn good, all right? He's been in business like 15, 16 years. He sees the writing on the wall. He's getting out of his lease. He's running to Florida like everybody else. But the guys that are taking it the hardest, and they're legal. They have their Social Security number and everything else. But it's the guys that show up for work, rain or shine, are these Mexican guys. Are these Hispanic guys? They're from Ecuador, Nicaragua, I believe. You know, I talked to some of them in my Spanish, what's left of it. And they're good people. And I got to tell you, they are the closest thing we have to the old Ellis Islanders who came here because they wanted to be here, not here because they want to make us communists. Those people, we don't reach them. We don't manage to reach them with conservative media. You know, I was talking last segment with Sonny Nelson from Media Relations at the White House, former Media Relations. And, you know, I made the point, like, are we reaching out to the Hispanic community? Here's where I'm going with this, Brianna. Can you, and I see the other side of it, because I know they want these people here so they can count them in the census, and that bothers me. So I'm not with the Democrats on that. But can you see a compromise here someplace where we can get everybody in the same place? Because when I sit in a studio, I'm full-throated about, I want them all out. They came here illegally. They're going to game our system. They're overloading our social benefits. They're going to be counted in the census, and that's not fair. And ultimately, the Dems want to get them on the voter rolls. But number one, I think they're naturally Republicans. And number two, when you deal with them, I come away seeing, that's a salt-of-the-earth guy. I confess some ambivalence. I'm just curious, as somebody, a younger person, what's your take on something like that?
2: Well, I think the emotions you describe are fair. I worked in a restaurant and I interacted with people who openly admitted they were illegal here, and they were good people by, you know, any standard. That being said, I don't think there's a compromise. I think there's many things that could be true. First of all, I think a lot of people know and forge I-9 employment verification papers. So people who say legally, those are actually not so easy to detect whether or not they're lying, because you could forge those papers. Second of all, they may be hard workers, but America is not their economic opportunity zone. America is more than just a place where people can come and make money and make a good living. And they may be hard workers. They may not go out and commit any additional crimes beyond illegal entry, but that doesn't mean that they should have a reason or a right to stay here or be here. We have to take into account things like American culture, right? The fact that there are language barriers, right? You have to press one for English now. We've been doing that since the 80s, sure, but it's becoming more prevalent. I've noticed Spanish-speaking commercials on my TV. That's because there are so many people who did not assimilate. They just came here and they didn't assimilate. So I actually don't see a need or a reason to compromise. I respect their hard work. I respect their work ethic. They should bring that hard work ethic back to their home country, because my country is not their economic opportunity zone. And then I also think the other point we have to remember is, look, my mother's family came through Ellis Island. My dad's family came here on the Mayflower. So I can see it from both sides. But I also understand that when Ellis Island did happen, first of all, you had a lot of immigrants who ended up going back to their home countries because they couldn't. You don't see that same going back home. When they can't make it, they go on welfare now. They go on the systems that were designed to help Americans. So that's one big difference. The other difference I think we have to talk about is the Ellis Island immigrants are largely responsible for electing people like FDR. FDR, who fundamentally destroyed this country and the...
1: But that's my point right there. The people that... We can't count on the old Ellis Islanders anymore. The Europeans come here as socialists and want more socialism. So... You're right. That's a key point. I cut you off, I know, but I get the point you were making. Those are the people that put us in this quandary. You can't count on them anymore. You know, people think it's all a white supremacy thing. It is not. The white nations of Europe are going to come here. They're the ones who are going to make us communists. All we got to do is look at their home countries.
2: Look what happened. I say it all the time. People say, oh, well, you wouldn't care if someone from Britain came here. No, I would, because Britain was allowed to run by third world foreigners. So they have bad judgment, too. I don't want anyone coming here right now. We need to have an immigration moratorium, which, to your point, we actually did have an immigration moratorium after Ellis Island in the 1920s because we had realized we let it way too many.
1: Yeah.
2: There was an overload. We were putting a strain on our housing supply. In fact, we just saw reports that the increase of illegal immigrants under Joe Biden has strained our housing supply again. So you see that when you have unfettered mass migration, whether legal or illegal, Americans suffer nonetheless. And not to mention, these people who may work hard in these restaurants and other areas, they drive down wages for Americans. Obama's Civil Rights Commission had a study come out in 2010, and it said that immigrants, especially illegal aliens, were driving down wages for native-born workers and disproportionately for Black Americans who are competing for the same jobs that illegal aliens tend to compete for. So we're hurting our own people for what? So that a few million people from another country can come here, make money, and send it back home? Unacceptable.
1: All right. So if I'm hearing you right, and we only got 30 seconds, if those people want to stay here and work, unfortunately, they're going to have to get out and then apply to come back in. Short answer, should there be a mechanism for people who will be sponsored by employers and really go on the hook for them to say, yes, I will sponsor this person. This person has to get out under your construct here, which I don't disagree with. It's just like I get soft-hearted. They got to go. They got to apply. This guy will sponsor them. They have a job waiting for them, and that way we know we're not going to be on the hook for them. Could you live with something like that?
2: No, for two reasons. One, we already have systems in place where, for instance, farmers can have temporary worker visas to bring these immigrants in if we need that temporary help. And two, we see the H-1B visa problem now displacing American workers. Right. They have sponsors. They have job guarantees. But what's happening to Americans?
1: The problem is it's always fraudulent. These things look good on paper and they could work, but the fraud becomes so rife that it undermines the entire system. And then you kind of do end up in a situation that you're talking about, which is it has to be all or nothing. Otherwise, it's all a free for all. Brianna, you won that one. I'll give it to you. Brianna Lyman, folks, as ever, I told you she's a smart cookie. You see her on the network and we always appreciate her being here. Brianna, good to see you.
2: Thanks so much, Paul.
1: All right, you take care. Guys, we're going to take a quick break. We will be right back. Fox Across America.
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16: What lengths would you be willing to go to for the sake of freedom? This was a heavy question one man would bravely conquer. South Carolina, 1862. 23-year-old sailor Robert Smalls was one of seven enslaved crew members aboard the CSS Planter who seized their opportunity for freedom by commandeering the steamship before retrieving their family members who were waiting ashore. Knowledgeable of local mine paths and nautical codes, Smalls was able to deceive Confederate forces as he painstakingly navigated the Planter towards the nearby Union naval blockade, to whom he gifted his vessel to be used against his now former oppressors. Such was the impression Smalls had made that he not only heroically served the Union in the Civil War, but was also named the first African-American captain of a military vessel aboard the very ship he stole. After the war, Smalls would use his military pension to bolster his brethren during the Reconstruction era and go on to serve as a state and national member of the House of Representatives, during which time he authored legislation that established the first free compulsory public school system in the United States. Robert Smalls would pass away at the age of 75 from natural causes in 1915, leaving behind a legacy of selfless service in the face of suffering.
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18: Tease it out. So, Josh, just, you know, you're considered an expert, as I understand it, on this topic. So tell us about it.
19: I could tell why they came up with the lineup that they did, the topics that they did, because one of them we covered was the lettuce, what do I call it, GI track bug that everybody's been dealing with.
18: Well, I mean, teased it out for us. I don't really, where are you going with that?
19: Apparently, Taco Bell has been serving some tainted lettuce that has caused some people to have some potty issues.
18: I don't understand. What potty issues do you mean?
19: Well, not out of one end only in particular that's taken up a lot of time. And apparently it's like a week or two long, too. We're not talking like your normal maybe fast food visit. This is like a week or two long that you're dealing with.
18: And
19: this.
18: Is there a signature term or phrase that has come to stand for this story that we should know about?
19: I'm no doctor, so I don't know what the technical term for it. I think it's just a GI unwellness.
18: We'll wait. It's okay. We have time. I mean, folks, you can see
19: it's
18: why
19: it's explosive. All I know is this: it's explosive.
18: All right, so we got half of it. You can see why he's a successful attorney, folks. All right, counselor. Congratulations, you are a liar. All right, so moving from that, as I know you, like I said, we're going to move on from one area of your expertise to another.
19: Yeah.
18: The Charlie Kirk case, now it's coming out. We've talked about this, that all of these dilatory tactics by the defense has got to be raising the price tag for the citizens of Utah. And now the New York Post is putting a price tag on it, is it not?
19: To the tune of millions of dollars.
18: Yeah.
19: That they're well, you know, it's interesting to just give you a precursor. Idaho in the Brian Koberger case, same situation. Publicly appointed, they weren't public defenders, but they were publicly appointed taxpayer paid attorneys on that case. Right. $5 million in attorney's fees to handle that case, and it didn't even go to trial. That just came out recently. They did some reporting on that. So you're looking at, I think, easily that in this case. And so if you've ever wondered, why are they being so litigious? Why is so much being filed? Listen, it's a death penalty case. They're defending their client. I'm not trying to take that away from them. But just bear in mind that as they're doing that, the ticker continues to run to the tune of, I'm sure we're going to get into the millions.
18: Why not public defenders?
19: The state of Utah, well, this county in particular, Utah County, you know, every county has to contract to do this stuff. Larger counties, Los Angeles County, has an entire dedicated public defender's office that can handle the most serious of cases, including capital cases. Utah County is a smaller county. They contracted for a public defender's office, but not for capital cases. I think with the idea that, hey, we'll save a little bit of money, and how often are we going to really run into that problem? Well, here they ran into it in spades, and the largest case that probably the state of Utah has had that I can think of is now being handled through, now it's a negotiated price, I should say. It's not like full freight for these private attorneys, but they have had to hire outside counsel. And it's not just one attorney. They've got, you know, at least two or three. I mean,
18: yeah, I
19: was
18: shocked. Three.
19: There was one guy that they stood up and introduced him as their First Amendment attorney, representative. And I'm thinking to myself, who has this? No, this is the part that starts to kind of bother you. Yes, everybody should have an attorney if they can't afford one. But if you can't afford one, but if you can afford one, you can't afford these guys.
18: Right.
19: Right? You know what I mean? Like, yeah, so if you're somewhere in the middle, if you're not making $1 million a year and can't afford them, but you're not so destitute that you can't afford an attorney at all, you're stuck in the middle where you can afford an attorney, but not what this guy is getting.
18: I mean, he's really getting a murderer's row of attorneys here, and we haven't even gotten to the jury selection voir dire, which they're going to hire an expert for.
19: Yep.
18: Then there's going to be other experts hired for testimony at trial. There's going to be a battle of the experts over things like digital evidence and so on and so forth. So, look, folks, it's going to be a hefty price tag, but we're going to be covering it on the weekly rap sheet with my friend Josh Ritter today, live 3:30 on Fox Nation. Check us out, where he's going to have explosive GI issues right on camera.
19: Right. Perhaps.
18: The key to his success. 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
24: Fox News, I'm Ann Carrick. Iran is threatening to escalate pressure on the U.S. if strikes continue. Fox's Aisha Hasni.
25: According to Reuters, the Iranians ordered the Houthis in Yemen to close the Bab el-Mandab Strait, a critical oil route, if the U.S. hits Iran's power infrastructure.
24: Iran accusing the U.S. of hitting civilian targets, something the U.S. denies. Canadian wildfire smoke continues to impact millions of Americans. Fox Weather's Jane Minar reports from Baltimore.
26: The worst day today as we continue into this weekend. But this smoke, it is causing big problems. In fact, Amtrak along the Northeast Corridor line is experiencing delays because of concerns around workers in these outdoor conditions with the unhealthy air quality.
24: Smoke again blanketing multiple states from the Great Lakes to the Mid-Atlantic. 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
27: Unionizing. People like to conflate a person's value with the value of the job they're doing. 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
16: What risks would you be willing to take to tell a compelling story? Little did one woman know that her answer to this question would forever transform the shape of journalism. New York, 1887. 23-year-old journalist Nellie Bly is tasked with a harrowing assignment to investigate the living conditions of a mental institute on an island in the East River. To do so, Bly heroically posed as a patient in order to experience and report on such matters firsthand, which would lead to the publication of an exposé that prompted governments to push for greater reforms and funding for mental health care. However, Bly would continue to challenge her boundaries as a journalist, as just 2 years later, she would embark on an ambitious solo trip around the world in order to beat the fictional record in Jules Verne's novel Around the World in 80 Days, which she would inevitably complete in just 72 days, further cementing her status as a female pioneer in the male-dominated field. Nellie Bly would go on to become the first female combat journalist during World War I, before tragically passing away from pneumonia at the age of 57 in 1922. And yet, she is forever remembered as a foundress of investigative journalism, whose impact continues to inspire the countless women who follow in her footsteps.
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0: Guys, Paul Morrow, Fox Across America, sitting in for the great Jimmy Failla as I take us into the second half of our second hour. And we're going to continue with looking at some of the stuff that we've been talking about relative to New York City. I covered a little bit with Rich Staropoli and with Brianna Lyman. And we have another New York City guest. And New York City just really standing in for all the urban areas around the country, which are all experiencing similar issues, New York just being the most salient. And we have Justine Brooke Murray with us. We've had her before. We have her this time in studio. Kidnapped her. We got her here. Justine, welcome to the big show.
1: Thanks for having me again. I just ate some lettuce.
0: You're not going there. Hello. We just covered that with an expert, Josh Ritter. All right.
1: Couldn't help it.
0: So, our mayor just went to jail to watch the World Cup and articulated as these are New Yorkers too. Never mind the fact that these days, because Rikers has shrunk, we have what we call in the ice world the worst of the worst. He went there to watch the World Cup with them. He's getting some blowback. What's your take?
1: Yeah, of course, this is the new constituency. We've gone from give us your tired, your poor, to give us your bums, your gangbangers, your criminals, and your molesters. But it's so crazy to see how the left has basically gone full circle. I remember back in 2016, you had the, I call them the FUPA flock of the Me Too proponents. They wanted to redefine the word rape to mean if you just stare at a woman the wrong way, to the point where now Mamdani, in order to cater to the 7th century jihad constituents, he actually went on the air and said, well, the definition of rape now needs to apparently be changed, I guess, to the point where he's now hanging out with them on Rikers Island.
0: Yeah, I mean, that's true. One of the things he's dining out on is if he has a, first of all, let me give the audience a little bit of inside baseball. Zohran Mamdani has literally, not figuratively, literally nothing to do with the way the police department is run. Okay, I can tell you that. Yeah. He has no input. Jessica Tisch is not interested in his opinion. I'm just telling you that's the way it is. I hear from all the executives. He has no input. But of course, when the numbers look good, he's going to take a victory lap. Now, the murders are down because of the work the PD is doing. That trend started well before Mamdani, and yet he's taking credit for that. But notice what he doesn't talk about. Subway crime is up.
1: Yeah.
0: Assaults are way up. Robberies, last I checked, are still above pre-COVID levels. So this big victory lap that New York wants to take pales in comparison to the kind of success we've seen in a place like Washington, D.C., where Donald Trump has said, you know what, I can put federal officers here, which, of course, here you just can't have. Let me ask you something. As somebody who's from this area, because this goes, again, for all the cities across the country, is there going to be a point where it bottoms out and where the constituents wake up? Or do we have to wait like we did in the 1970s for the whole malaise of the 60s, 15, 20 years of it, before we decide to get our act together?
1: It's probably going to take the breadlines because Mamdani's constituency, the people who voted for him, and actually a lot of the people who voted for him, there's a statistic on this, 80% of the young kids, they actually use the words vibes. They voted for Mamdani based on vibes. They've never had to live through socialism, 24-year-olds. They were all born after 9/11. So unfortunately, it's going to have to take some experiencing of the warmth of collectivism in order to kind of turn around.
0: God help us. So we're all going to have to suffer so that these kids will get the education that they didn't get in school, that
1: exactly.
0: They should have gotten when they, you know, they should have seen the bread lines in Hungary. They should have seen

0: Things are heating up. Slim Chicken spiced up their tender Mac Bowl, and things got real, real fast.
1: Spicy, but so good.
0: Don't worry, it's just a little kick. Bring your taste buds till 11 p.m. The new spicy tender Mac Bowl at Slim Chickens.
2: We have to torture the people who work with us. We have one guy who we torture him by making him watch The View. But that's what the squawking around table.
3: Wow, is he well paid?
2: He is. But
3: not enough.
2: It will never be enough to have to deal with those women every day. And I really give him props. But we have to go through the brunt of the pain and the hard work, hopefully to save other people from, unfortunately, having to tune in. And the point is, nobody wants to tune in to CNN, MS Now.
3: Yeah, the numbers are terrible.
2: They are terrible. But we do have to check in on them enough to show everyone else kind of what the propaganda currently is, because there still is a large constituency that, even though it's dwindling, a lot of older people still watch network TV.
3: Yeah, they do.
2: And
3: they do.
2: They don't go online. Online's not always much better, because the people who claim to run these so-called new media outlets, or the podcasters, unfortunately, sometimes they're spewing the same BS.
3: Oh, they come out of that same ecosystem.
2: Yep, they do. But there seems to be a shift where, at one point, it was only trust the so-called experts. And now it's everyone's sick of the so-called experts because they really didn't know anything. So trust the guy on a podcast who's sitting in a game chair burping about how the West is still evil.
3: Yeah, COVID did that.
2: Yeah.
3: In a lot of ways. And, you know, I'm cognizant of that as well, because I make a point of seeing things through the prism of my so-called expertise, which is intelligence, law enforcement, and stuff like that. But listen, folks, if I'm ever opining heavily about the intricacies of climate change, change the channel, all right? Because I can interview somebody about that and listen and learn, and I can research it, but that's not my expertise, and we should all be cognizant of that. You're 100% right. What trends do you see emerging among the people who are feeding us these kinds of net? You've suffered through it in school. You're seeing it online. As a member of MRC, where do you see this stuff going as we go forward into the midterms and into the next presidential election? How are they massaging the narrative? What are we going to be hit with? How are they going to try to capture the vote for the left using their various means of rhetoric?
2: It seems like they're doubling down on socialism. My mother and I actually debate this. Is it just that the mainstream Democrats of back then are not putting their foot down, or is it mainstream now in the Democrat Party to be a full-blown socialist?
3: Right.
2: It's because previously those who thought they could have a big tent with the Democrat Party, they were dealing with those younger people whom their motto is, quote, by any means necessary.
3: Yeah, yeah,
2: the
3: yeah.
2: way they speak, the way you had Scott Wiener being chased by a mob at a gay pride parade recently, and it didn't matter that he was so far left that he wanted to let pedophiles off the hook.
3: Yeah.
2: He was still chased down because he was a little too Jewish, even though he apologized for it. So with the left, they preach about democracy, but there's no democracy there, because if you don't march in line with what used to be the far left, but now it's the mainstream because you couldn't oppose it, well, it's very anti-democratic. Whereas with the right, we're still such a big tent that we're openly arguing with each other all the time. So I think what the left is trying to do, what the media is going to try and do, is use the divide and conquer tactic, taking advantage of the fact that the right is a big tent, and they're not. But they're also going to try to appeal to young people by renaming MSNBC as MS Now.
3: Right, right. I mean, listen, that is a very difficult circle to square. I mean, they have from where I sit, a jihadi apologist wing that is aligned with a communist wing, and I think it's embodied quite clearly in our mayor here in New York, right?
2: Yep.
3: And in these other squad members that are now rising to the fore. The Republicans have the big tent. We have our disagreements, but we don't have anywhere near that vast a gulf between the two sides. And how are you going to, I saw on, you're speaking of The View, I saw Behar try to do it recently in a clip, because I don't watch it. I'd rather be buried alive with a family of cobras than watch that show. But that said, I saw the clip, and she was saying something like, firemen, having a fire department, that is democratic socialism. You know, having people pick up your garbage, that is democratic socialism. There's nothing wrong with them trying to redefine.

0: what they are really on about. And like, no, having firemen, that would mean if having a fire department is socialism, that means America's been socialist since its inception. Of course, that's not what it means. So I don't see how they fix that. And then you have people like Sonny Hostin, right, who's making all kinds of pseudo-socialist statements while she lives in mansions. Am I wrong?
1: She could darken a sunny day in heaven being so sunny. Yeah. But it's important to point out the hypocrisy of these champagne communists, champagne socialists, because she recently just came under hot water for trying to get her son out of trouble for allegedly trespassing somewhere. And she reportedly said, "Don't you know who I am?" She did the stereotypical shtick. Ugh. "Don't you know how big and important I am?" And it just reminds me of what Ro Khanna did. He recently went to Israel and thought,
0: "Well, that was a joke.
1: Because I'm a big, important congressman, I should be allowed into a military zone. The laws don't apply to me. The laws don't apply to them." But they're always the ones who want to keep everyone else equally in squalor. They're the ones who want big government. They're the ones who preach communism, except they're the ones who are the most elite and the most hypocritical. The irony of Sunny, not so Sunny, is that she complained about nepotism when it came to Lindsey Graham's sister taking his seat, but she uses nepotism every single day, and she's trying to use it to help her son. So they're always hypocrites.
0: Well, I mean, and you know, what is her ostensible talent? Like, what is it that makes Sonny Hostin so special that she deserves this special treatment, that she deserves, you know, Don Lemon was like that. Don Lemon's like, "Dude, you're one of a zillion. We all are." I mean, and this guy's got this attitude like, you know, "I bring it hard." I remember when they got Smollett, Jussie Smollett on that. And they said, "Why do you think if this happened to you, why? Why did they target you?" I remember his answer like it was yesterday. He's going, "Because I bring it hard. You know, like he's the only guy, the only journalist in America who's really getting to the heart of things." Dude, aside from the fact that you're a liar, you're one of a zillion. Give me a break. And I don't see what makes them all so special.
1: They're unique just like everybody else.
0: Yeah, and it's just they seem to figure out. What did the son do, by the way, the Hostin's son?
1: I believe the son actually went to Harvard, and she brags about it as if, you know.
0: Well, what was the trespass? Where was he trespassing? Do you know the details?
1: It was on a train rail or a type of railroad, and her argument was that the sign that said no trespassing was too small. It might have been somewhere around this area. But the thing is, whenever I think of a train, I think of NJ Transit, which opens up a whole other can of worms about why I hate NJ Transit, because they're never reliable. And it's just crazy to the fact that the reason why NJ Transit's not reliable and why other groups are not very reliable is because of DEI and because of the same things that got Sonny Hostin into her position. She made her entire career based off the fact that she was special because she was a protected minority class, only to find out on air that she's actually the descendant of slave owners.
0: Yeah, I remember that episode, and yet she doesn't seem to learn anything from it, and she just keeps going forward. And unfortunately, in our society, very often that's the mark of success. You know, you just let this stuff bounce off you, and you just keep going. Well, look, going into the midterms here, all of this stuff is going to stay pistol hot, as it is going to be for the presidential election. Folks, it is all about the narrative, and it is all about getting your messaging through. And that's why we appreciate you, Brooke, so much for being here, for doing the work that you do. Just to take us out, tell people where they can find you, your organization, and what you guys do.
1: Certainly. We are MRC Video on X. We are also at Media Research Center on Instagram. And to do a self-plug, I am at Justine_Brooke on X. And we expose the left-wing media bias every day. And thank you so much for having me. It's always good to be here.
0: This is the important stuff, guys. If you're not paying attention, they're playing to you. And that's what they're doing. They're trying. So you got to be educated. Justine Brooke. I want to get your last name right. Murray. Justine Brooke Murray. I am Paul Morrow. We're coming into the end of the hour. We appreciate you for being here as always. We'll be right back.
2: He's the host you shouldn't get too close to.
3: There's a lot of things about me you don't know anything about, Daddy. Things you wouldn't understand. Things you couldn't understand. Things you shouldn't understand.
2: Fox Across America with Jimmy Failla.

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12: If I were to ask you what makes for a good night's sleep, you'd probably say a dark, quiet room, not too many things on your mind. But every night when you go to get some Z's, how often do you really think about the temperature in your bedroom? Temperature may be one of the most underappreciated factors in sleep. That's according to the Senior Vice President of Research and Scientific Affairs at the National Sleep Foundation. We often hear about lights and screens and stress, but even modest changes in temperature and airflow can influence both how quickly you fall asleep and how deeply you stay asleep. Most experts will recommend a room temperature of 60 to 67 degrees Fahrenheit. You might also experiment with your sheets and what you actually wear to bed. Play around a bit and see what improves your sleep. You might be delightfully surprised. I'm Dr. Sanjay Gupta, helping you live a better life.
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21: Blah, blah, blah, blah. But
16: what Justine brought to the table is equally as important. And what do I mean by that? This is the part that I was talking about at the top of the show when Rubio and Bessent pointed out that part of the impediment is the media and the narrative that has been distorted as to what we're really facing. You can't stand against the enemy if you're being told they're not the enemy. And that's why people like the Media Research Center, why we had Breonna Lyman on, she has her X feed where she explores these issues. That's why it's so important to stay, and of course Fox News and shows like this, to stay plugged into what's really going on and not what they're telling you is going on. Because the progressive left is telling you that we're marching into a beautiful future that's essentially going to be defined by a socialist march towards communism. And if you're not paying attention and you're doing it off of vibes, as Justine said, you're going to get taken in. You got to wise up and listen to the right stuff. And that's why you're here, I assume. So thank you for being here. Fox Across America, we'll be back.
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27: Escalating. I'm Lee Silicera, Fox News. U.S. Central Command says it's targeting Iran for a seventh day after taking out a key strategic post earlier.
28: In a plume of smoke and fire, the observation tower at the port of Qabahar was taken down by U.S. strikes. Central Command says the tower was used by the Revolutionary Guard to track vessels on the Gulf of Oman and coordinate attacks on commercial shipping through the Strait of Hormuz.
27: Fox's Mike Tobin in Tel Aviv. The U.S. military targeting more bridges and energy sites as it looks to pressure Tehran to ease its chokehold on the strait. Earlier this week, the U.S. blockade of Iranian ports was reimposed. At least two people have died in devastating floods in the Texas Hill Country. Governor Greg Abbott declaring a state of emergency for 28 counties. At a security conference in Colorado, outgoing Senators John Cornyn of Texas and Bill Cassidy of Louisiana rebuked President Trump after yesterday's primetime address.
29: Senator Cornyn didn't understand the focus on events from 6 years ago.
30: Frankly, as a member of the Senate Intelligence Committee, there wasn't a whole lot new.
29: Senator Cassidy said people are more concerned about other issues.
31: We should be talking about what matters to the people around the kitchen table. And right now they can't afford their health care, their housing, their groceries, or the gasoline.
29: In his Thursday night speech, the president claimed that starting in 2020, China compromised U.S. election data and that evidence was hidden from him. He's calling for investigation.
27: Fox's Kevin Uretsky. Both senators lost primary challenges and will be leaving Congress after the midterms. Health officials in New York City say one person has now died in an outbreak of Legionnaires' disease on Manhattan's Upper East Side. Investigators are still trying to pinpoint the source of the outbreak, which has infected at least 67 people and sent dozens to the hospital. Health officials are focusing on air conditioning units on large buildings. 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
27: The government of Jamaica says two of its three citizens recently deported by the U.S. to the African Kingdom of Eswatini have formally declined offers to be repatriated. The country's Ministry of Foreign Affairs says they're still trying to contact the third citizen. A federal grand jury has indicted a soldier and his girlfriend for killing their baby son and a family dog.
4: A federal grand jury's indicted Ladarian McCray, who was stationed at Fort Benning in Georgia, along with his girlfriend Emma Bradshaw. They are charged with murder by child abuse, cruelty to children, animal crushing, and animal cruelty. They both face life in prison. McCray was an active duty soldier. Bradshaw was living with him on base. Federal prosecutors say their infant son died in January after suffering severe malnutrition. Army investigators found the body of a dead female dachshund starved to death in the trash at their house. And two other dogs alive on the property showed signs of severe malnutrition. McCray is being discharged from the military as Army investigators continue looking into the case. Jessica Rosenthal, Fox News.
27: A bit of foreshadowing in Sunday's World Cup final in the form of a photo from nearly 20 years ago.
5: A resurfaced photograph of Argentina's Lionel Messi and Spain's Lamine Yamal has become a defining visual of a remarkable full-circle moment. It all started back in 2007 when a Spanish newspaper did a raffle to find local Catalonia babies to pose for a UNICEF calendar with players from FC Barcelona. A six-month-old Lamine Yamal was one of the 12 chosen, and of all the featured players, he was matched with Lionel Messi. Yamal's father shared the long-forgotten picture in July of 2024, captioning it, "The beginning of two legends." Yamal grew up to play for Barcelona, just like Messi. Both men made their World Cup debut at 19 years old, and on Sunday, they're going to face each other for the FIFA World Cup trophy.
27: Fox's Gianna Gelosi. American Bryson DeChambeau gets a two-stroke penalty at the British Open after officials say he stomped on grass on the fifth hole. I'm Lee Silasera. This is Fox News.
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1: Guys, Paul Morrow, as we go into our final hour here on Fox Across America, sitting in for the great Jimmy Failla, and we have, to start us off, one of my favorite guests, a buddy, former executive at the U.S. Secret Service. We have Rich Staropoli on the Zoom. Rich, welcome to the program.
2: Always appreciate that kind introduction, Inspector. Thank you very much.
1: Too kind for you, pal. But that said, let's move along. Now, some stuff breaking, as always, in the Secret Service. You have your fingers very much on the pulse of that organization. I'm not even going to ask you a question. I'm just going to ask you for an update. What are you hearing relative to an agency that you and I think, agree is, if not in crisis, certainly in turmoil? What's the latest?
2: Well, I think the latest is we're hearing that we're approaching the retirement cutoff for the current director, and he may be replaced by the deputy director, which if in fact that happens, we're just going to continue to see more of the same, where legacy hires continue to ascend through the ranks because of who their moms and dads were, which is how they got hired in the first place.
1: Right.
2: And it's just going to be more of the same. And, that, you know, that escalates over into the promotions as well as everything else, though, that goes on. You know, what we've seen so far from the Secret Service, particularly in the aftermath of Butler, by the way, Monday was the two-year anniversary, it's just been a lot of eyewash with regard to some of the things they've turned on. They've got to get back to the basics of what made the Secret Service great at what they did. And with the DEI hiring and these crazy practices and the lowering of the hiring standards and training standards, they're just not performing up to the level of the task that they should be.
1: So, Rich, who's at fault? I mean, you and I have done a number of x-rays on this agency.
2: Yeah.
1: And it's so necessary because every couple of months somebody decides they want to take out Donald Trump. And yet nothing seems to change. I mean, who should we be bothering here to say, hey, make a move? What's the story?
2: Well, I still think one of the most critical people at the Secret Service is the chief counsel and the legal staff, because ultimately it's the chief counsel that's going to fight the good fight. And when they terminate people who just aren't functioning in the manner in which they should be, or who can't even get through training, and they threaten to sue not just the Secret Service, but the government and the Department of Homeland Security in general, you need some attorneys that have some experience and combative attitudes where they can say, go ahead and sue us. We're getting rid of you for the good of the Secret Service and for the organization. But even to this day, we're still 6 months without a chief counsel. The last one, who was an appointee and a friend of the current director and the senior leadership, left under a cloud because of something that happened in the great state of New Jersey during a car stop involving a weapon, unauthorized use of lights, and a government vehicle.
1: Yeah, I remember that. Yeah.
2: Right?
1: Yeah.
2: So it's still more of the same, and I don't think anything's going to change until the service gets the wherewithal to start drawing the line and dumping people that just can't do the job.
1: So let me make sure I'm hearing you correctly. You're telling me that because they currently don't have an actual appointed general counsel who understands the rules of, you need a federal labor lawyer, really, that understands the rules of the civil service at the federal level, which, by the way, was started by none other than Teddy Roosevelt, folks. So we're not denigrating civil service. Right. I'm a civil servant. Rich was a civil servant.
2: Yeah.
1: But that said, you need somebody who knows how to leverage the rules that are in place to start to move somebody so we get competence near the top. Am I hearing you right?
2: You're hearing me correctly, right? For years, the Secret Service has randomly doled out punishments, you know, opting to give lighter punishments for friends of the senior leaders, for all these legacy hires and the people that are hooked in. And ultimately, it falls to the chief counsel, who never really had any experience in labor law, federal EEO law, all the things that you would need to fight back against the supposed lawsuit that's going to come from the firing of someone. And, you know, the Secret Service is notorious for being lenient and not firing anyone, right? This is not the NYPD where you've got 30,000 people, you got 1,500 in a class, and, you know, you couldn't handle the volume of suits. This is a small agency, relatively. You're talking about a training class of 24 people. Why did 24 people make it through training? They can't all be performing at that level. It's just ridiculous. But ultimately, I think you need strong legal counsel internally.
1: So who appoint? Like, who's going to make the call? I mean, are we talking all the way up to Donald Trump? Are we? I mean, who is it? Here, I know it's under DHS now. Is it Mullins? Has somebody got to get in his ear and say, bro, you got to make a move here because the thing is a mess?
2: Well, look, ultimately, it is the Secretary of Homeland Security. But he or she, whoever ends up in the secretary's seat, has, 20 other agencies and 500,000 employees to worry about. Right. So they delegate a lot of that kind of responsibility to the independent directors and leaders of these agencies. So ultimately, it falls on the shoulders of the director of the Secret Service and his 8 assistant directors and his 1 deputy director to make these calls. They're just not doing it. And the reason is why? Because this is the way it's always been done. They're so unable and unwilling to change. It's gotten to the point where it's ridiculous. And, every day we see another story about another internal employee issue.
1: No, I know. You send them to me all the time. You put them up on X. You have to be paying attention to this stuff. But, like, even the NYPD, which I think the current headcount is about 35,000, doesn't seem to be in the news as regularly in terms of either nonfeasance or just a lack of fulfillment of the mission in the way that the American people expect. And I got to give you credit, Rich, because it's rare that law enforcement tends to, everybody's heard the thin blue line, everything else. And, right. People tend to protect their former agencies. I have to fight that inclination sometimes, to be honest, on the air to say, the NYPD here, they kind of blew it. Or the feds kind of, guys I worked with, guys in counterterrorism, they should have done XYZ instead they did ABC. But you're full-throated in it, and I applaud you for it because the stakes are so high. And this is one of those things, if we don't get it right, we're going to have a dead president. And, you don't have to believe me, just you said, we just had the 2-year anniversary of Butler. Let's go down to some specific things because, as ever, the service has been making the news. We had an incident wherein somebody was arrested recently near the gates of the White House with a weapon. Happened the other day, about 3-4 days ago. Mm-hmm. But what struck me is the following. It was Metro PD, D.C. police, that made that arrest. Now, it doesn't mean the service did anything wrong. But do you have any inside baseball on what occurred there? Because it wasn't much of a story.
2: Well, look, it's not uncommon for people to show up in D.C. and they're naturally attracted to the White House. So you're going to get some nut. And there's a good chance of that walking up to the gates of the White House, probably armed. The problem is, who's going to stop this person? Who's going to identify this person, stop them, and confront them? And the problem is, when you're hiring Secret Service agents or members of the Secret Service Uniform Division that have zero police experience, zero experience in any job for that matter, there's a hesitation there to actually walk up to someone and confront them, let alone identify them before they become a problem. And that's one of the inherent issues now with the Secret Service hiring practices. They're hiring people and allowing them to take the job of a Secret Service agent as their very first job. Mm-hmm. That's a problem. This cannot be someone's first time job. Go get me cops that are looking to leave whatever department that they're at. Go get me members of the military that have served 7, 8
1: military cops. Yeah, MPs would be a home run.
2: That's what I want.
1: Guys like that who know how to do a stop, who know how to look for a bulge, who know how to do a pat down within the law and stay within the law of a Terry stop, and et cetera, et cetera. And by the way, a lot of cops are people don't realize this. A lot of cops are eligible for retirement quite early. I think they've raised the age, then they lowered the age for the NYPD. It might be 21 again. You can get out in 20 years. I think they raised it to 22. Yep. My point is, you can be in your mid-40s and be a retiree from the NYPD. Now, your pension's not going to be what you'd like it to be, but nonetheless, you did your full career. Now you're in your mid-40s. The feds should be grabbing these guys. They'd love to take on another, because they miss law enforcement as soon as they leave it. I wanted to do it. I tried to join the military. I was 6 months later. I didn't want to go into it. It's like a sad tale. My wife's tired of hearing it. But after 9/11, I tried to join. I missed by a few months. And there was a route in, and they dropped the ball because the recruiter was an idiot. And I hate to say that, but it was the truth. And so as a result, I never had this stellar military career. Well, I would have been in the rear with the gear anyway, but I was an old guy.
2: But I,
1: that's right, I'd be a general. I really did, man. I'm not trying to make myself out to be some kind of a hero, but I was fired up. I said, this is the fight of my generation. I got to do the right thing. I went down. I tried to apply, and I just missed by whatever the rule was. And then they said, well, there's a way in. You can come in as a warrant officer. And I tried to do it. And then the recruiter flaked on me. She wouldn't call me back, and that was the end of that. All right, let me go on to another service thing while I got you. Nobody cares about my history. This thing that is going on, I'm sure you've heard about it, with Vance. Now, there's apparently some pushback coming from the rank and file that they feel like they're turning into a chauffeur service for the Vance family. Now, I have enough experience with this kind of thing. NYPD deals with a lot of this because you have a lot of people driving around dignitaries in the city. And way out of contract, by the way. I should mention that in the New York City Charter, when I was the head of legal, we had to do a scrub on this. New York City Charter says NYPD is responsible for the safety of the mayor. That's it. That's all it says, in fact. As a courtesy, he gets a driver. But these other people don't necessarily have to get them. And they get them out of courtesy, the borough heads and things like that. But they abuse it. And I'm familiar with this. But sometimes they don't abuse it, and it's just gripes from the rank and file for whatever reason. So those are the two sides of this. Can you bring us some clarity? What's the story with the Vance issue?
2: Well, part of this is because of the shop steward union mentality that somehow has permeated the Secret Service, right? And it goes back to what I said earlier. You're hiring people that have never had jobs before, and they're being tasked to do things that aren't previously scheduled, that are longer than 8 hours, that are on the weekends and maybe holidays, and they don't know how to deal with that. So right away they're saying, hey, we shouldn't be doing this. Well, you know what? Read the fine print when you took the job. You need to be able to fulfill anything that meets the needs of the Secret Service. And yes, while no one wants to be, you know, car service for the sons and daughters of some of these protectees, you know what? Unfortunately, that's part of the job. So my answer is, hey, keep your mouth shut and do your job. That's what you signed up for. It's on you because you didn't realize it. But I will say one thing about the NYPD with the protective details you were doing. Listen, and I used to have this conversation with all sorts of cops when I was out and about, especially during the UN. There's a bunch of these folks that I could just as well give a voucher to, put them in an Uber, and let them go from wherever they got to go.
1: That's right.
2: And they that would draw less attention than giving them a police escort.
1: 100%.
2: That's how you solve part of that problem.
1: I couldn't agree more. We don't have to give them a voucher. We just say, you're not getting an escort. You don't qualify. But instead, then what happens is they make a call. It goes up the chain. Next thing you know, somebody calls somebody. Next thing you know, the saying goes, blank rolls downhill, right?
2: That's right.
1: And I said, hey, did you pull the detail from the borough director's niece? I did, because, you know, now realistically, that stuff wasn't under me, I'll be fair. But nonetheless, they used to pull my people every now and then. I said, I got a real case going on here. I'm worried about somebody blowing up the Empire State Building. I'm going to chauffeur this woman around or this guy around because he wants to go shopping for a new set of shoes. Get the blank out of here. You know, the people in New York City expect me to keep them safe, not to keep the families of the politicians looking very spiffy, frankly, is the real calculus here. There's way too much of that goes on. If public really knew a lot about it, I think they'd be outraged. We're coming up on we got a minute or two here. I want to ask you about something else, because this big case, this struck me. We had the big case that's going on against these guys that tried to blow up the UFC event on the White House lawn. Yeah. Remember this thing? All right. Now, none of the charges involve an attempt on the president's life. Yep. And I was taken with the fact the service ran that detail because it was designated. You remember, it was designated national security event. So as a result, the Secret Service is the lead agency, and everybody else is subservient to them in that instance, which is as it should be because the president attended. I'm not hearing service involvement in that. Is this some skullduggery there, or is it just legit? Another agency catches the case, the service goes on with what it does.
2: I just think it speaks to the lack of foresight and the inability of the leadership to actually lead. I can't give you a good reason why one of the charges wasn't, you know, threatening the president of the United States or anything that had to do with the president of the White House complex. I find it kind of ridiculous. Now, would I have made that the underlying charge? Probably not, but I certainly could have added it to it. Why that wasn't done, you know, I got to defer to the assistant director of protective operations on that one, or the chief counsel if there was one. How do we not include that in all the charges? Seems to me the intention is to lock these guys up for the next 100 years. I'd add every charge I possibly could.
1: I don't get
2: what they were thinking.
1: If I'm the director of the service, I say my protectee is the president. The guy was here. You charged conspiracy to kill a federal officer because they wanted to shoot up the White House, and the president was there. There must be some embedded fact that I'm not getting. And to be fair, I haven't read through the entire complaint and all of that.
2: Yep.
1: But I just don't see how an event wherein you're charging trying to kill federal officers and the president is there, the service isn't getting their piece of the pie because I was waiting at the press conference when the AUSA came out. I'm waiting for the director of the service to step up and say, our protectee, the president of the United States, was there. As a result, this charge is going forward. Secret Service is going to be part of it. We are cooperating. Everybody take care, comb your hair. You and I both notice everybody wants to get their little time at the lectern, but it does show cohesion. And I didn't see it happening there. So we're going to have to leave it there, Rich, because they're noising me that we're almost out of town. Buddy, always a pleasure to talk to you. I want to have you on again to talk about the state of New York City. You and I are New Yorkers, and I'm so depressed.
2: I'd love to.
1: And, we'll cover something aside from the service. But thanks for being here. Folks, Rich Staropoli, check him out on X. He has a great feed. He's an insider down in D.C. He knows what's going on. It's an education. Rich, we appreciate you. I'm Paul Morrow, Fox Across America, out here. We'll be right back.
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9: What's the boldest idea you've ever had? Sometimes, all it takes to bring people together is a single dream. Canada, 1977. Teenage athlete Terry Fox is diagnosed with a form of cancer that necessitated the amputation of his right leg. Nevertheless, Fox was grateful for the care he was given and sought to raise awareness about the importance of cancer research. And so, he proposed a bold idea, a solo run across the country, during which he sought to raise $24 million, or $1 per Canadian citizen at the time. Armed with a prosthetic running leg, Fox began his marathon of hope in 1980 at the tip of the Canadian East Coast. From there, he continued to run 26 miles per day, during which he was encouraged by fans of his noble cause. Unfortunately, after 143 days and 3,339 miles, Fox was forced to quit his run after his cancer had returned and spread to his lungs, which would lead to his untimely death at the age of 22 in 1981. However, not only has Terry Fox become a national hero, but more than $900 million have since been donated in his name toward the cause for a cure he gave his life for.
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0: guys, Paul Morrow here, doing the worst of 70s rock. Who picks this music? Is it 1978 already? This is the stuff I was driving in the car. It came on, click, immediately on AM radio, which you guys are too young. I'm yelling at the producers over here, folks, which they're dutifully ignoring me, which I'm used to in this building. Thank you. Paul Morrow, Fox Cross America, sitting in for the great Jimmy Failla, who's out there as ever making America laugh, occasionally, intentionally. Now, I got a minute here. I want to close the loop on what Rich was talking about. You know, look, there are a couple of different ways to manage. NYPD does some management training, but realistically, you're doing it by the seat of your pants. You got to learn by making the mistakes. And, you know, if there's one basic, they teach you to criticize privately, but praise publicly. You just follow that one maxim. It gets you about 75% there with most management situations. But one of the real conundrums you face managing, and the vast, vast majority of my career, I had to manage people because I took the tests and I ended up as a boss, is where are you micromanaging and where are you not? You know, where is it necessary? Okay. And Donald Trump, people don't realize this. I think it's not much spoken about. He is not a micromanager. Now, he sometimes such a non-micromanager that he communicates to his people through the media. I think he did a little bit of that with Pam Bondi when he was dissatisfied with her. But that said, he lets his people run. It's time for him to take a real hard look at the Secret Service and tell his DHS secretary, you got to tighten that thing up. I can't have any more shootings. And I hope one of his sons steps up for his dad's sake, because dad is so busy. I think he's taking his eye off this ball a little bit. We got a break. We'll be right back at the end of the half hour.
1: Before 2018, Shelby County government worked.
2: The Nation of Jake.
1: Memphis Shelby County Schools, Shelby County Clerk's Office, General Sessions Court Clerk's Office. It's all in shambles. On account of what? Democrats getting elected in 2018.
2: 3-6.
1: We're talking about corruption in your backyard. A court clerk, Tammy Sawyer, who was using your money on Uber Eats, on booze, on God knows what.
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3: News. I'm Carmen Roberts. President Trump says filthy air from Canadian wildfires is invading the U.S. and Ottawa needs to pay for the damage.
4: President Trump suggests the yearly occurrence is costing the U.S. billions of dollars and says that cost of the pollution will be added to tariffs Canada is currently paying.
3: Fox's Jared Halperin. The smoke may cause problems for the FIFA World Cup Championship game Sunday in New Jersey. Texas Governor Greg Abbott signs a major disaster declaration for 28 countries ravaged by flooding.
5: It's the counties that have been hardest hit by these devastating floodwaters. More counties can and will be added as needed.
3: At least two people have died in the flooding. About 125 remain in shelters in the Uvalde area. 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
6: It's Lynn Neal. Some call me Real Deal. 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We'll have drag racing news, plus in the studio with a SEMA Hall of Famer, a former NHRA top alcohol dragster racer, and now a...
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11: What risks would you be willing to take to tell a compelling story? Little did one woman know that her answer to this question would forever transform the shape of journalism. New York, 1887. 23-year-old journalist Nellie Bly is tasked with a harrowing assignment to investigate the living conditions of a mental institute on an island in the East River. To do so, Bly heroically posed as a patient in order to experience and report on such matters firsthand, which would lead to the publication of an exposé that prompted governments to push for greater reforms in funding for mental health care. However, Bly would continue to challenge her boundaries as a journalist, as just 2 years later, she would embark on an ambitious solo trip around the world in order to beat the fictional record in Jules Verne's novel Around the World in 80 Days, which she would inevitably complete in just 72 days, further cementing her status as a female pioneer in the male-dominated field. Nellie Bly would go on to become the first female combat journalist during World War I, before tragically passing away from pneumonia at the age of 57 in 1922. And yet, she is forever remembered as a foundress of investigative journalism, whose impact continues to inspire the countless women who follow in her footsteps.
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0: In writing regularly now for the New York Post, folks, if you read either the New York Post or the California Post, because there are two now, you've probably seen his stuff. If you have not, you see the name, read the article. You're going to get genuine insight. I want to go down some of the stuff that you've been hitting recently from your seat as a member of the Manhattan Institute, which is the premier urban think tank in this nation, bar none. Okay, let's go first of all just to New York City. Money is leaving here like it's Paul at the tables in Vegas, all right? These millionaires and billionaires are heading off for sunnier climes and better tax environments. Where does this end? Is New York going to collapse under its own weight? They're still building. I live here. I walk around Hell's Kitchen. I say, who are these people building? Who's going to live in these houses? They're building these high-rises. Where's New York going fiscally?
16: Well, it's not doing great. Over the longer term, I'm very optimistic about New York. As I often tell people, like, cities tend to stay in place and they tend to kind of stay stable over the very long term. You look at the three biggest cities in the Northeast back, say, 200 years ago, it was New York, Boston, and Philadelphia. You look 200 years later, it's still New York, Philadelphia, and Boston. So over the long term, New York's not going anywhere. It's still going to be probably the biggest city in America. But, you know, if the politicians there continue to treat it like they've been treating it recently, you have a real danger of it turning out like the 1970s and the 1980s, when you saw a mass flight of people from the city, at least for the short term, and you saw a real fiscal crisis. I was writing in the New York Post about the fact that the New York State right now, the number of millionaires in the state as percentage of all of the nation used to be about 13%. Now it's gone down closer to about 9%. And when you have a lot of people raising taxes, a lot of people who are trying to fund this expansive kind of socialist vision of the state and the city, That's a real problem. They can yell at the billionaires and the millionaires, but they do want those same people to pay really high taxes to fund all of their social programs. And they simply can't do it if the millionaires and billionaires are going to keep fleeing the state and the city, which they can.
0: And they are. And where are they going now? They're going to the usuals, right? We're hearing it's Florida, it's the Carolinas, primarily South Carolina, it's Texas, it's Tennessee. So we all know that. Are you seeing a correlation between the people leaving here and going there? Is, like, for instance, Florida gaining millionaires and billionaires?
16: It is. And you can look at some of these stats that the government keeps, and you can see that New York lost, I think, was about $7 billion just to Palm Beach, one county down in Florida. They lost another $7 billion to a county in Connecticut around Fairfield.
0: Really?
16: And so, like, these are big numbers, and they're losing massive numbers of people and massive numbers of taxpayers to just a few counties elsewhere that are frankly willing to treat those people a little better. And this is America. As much as some of these socialists would like to be able to kind of corral these millionaires and billionaires and force them to pay up in one place, they can't. You know, millionaires and billionaires can move, just like we've seen, you know, all of those people start to flee the state of California in preparation for that wealth tax they're planning out there.
0: Well, millionaires, can move. Millionaires and billionaires can move more easily than other people because they have the wherewithal, right? They have the means. And I go back to something I think I mentioned to you last time. I got somebody in my family, and my wife's side of the family. I don't have any billionaires on my side of the family, God knows. But my wife's side of the family, there's a guy that's a hedge fund manager, and he's a brilliant guy, and I like him very much. And he had the ability to pick up. He left New York. The guy lives on the side of a mountain up in New England, and he still works. My point is, you can run a hedge fund from the moon. You don't have to be in New York, and that's the problem. Of course they can move, because they do everything thanks to the Internet. I would argue we're in a different era. When mobility, especially for jobs that are sort of web-based, whether it's moving money or doing graphic design or whatever it is, we're potentially more mobile people than we ever were. And so, of course, they can move. So let me ask you this, because I'm intrigued by something that you just said. Connecticut is no Mardi Gras either when it comes to taxes. You're telling me that Connecticut has a better tax structure if you're a wealthy person than New York these days?
16: Well, most certainly New York City. So New York City still leads the nation in the highest income taxes in terms of the rate. It's about 15%. No other state or city in America comes close to that. And yeah, there's almost anywhere else that a lot of people in those top income brackets would rather be than New York City. There's a whole industry, in fact, that tries to allow people to come into New York City just enough, I guess, 82 days a year.
0: Right.
16: To make sure that if they go over to 183 days a year, they got to be their half-time, therefore they're permanent residents, and they got to pay all of their taxes. There's an industry to make sure that people don't go over that. I think I read a story a while back about a poor guy that his driver, you know, he's not actually a poor guy, he's doing pretty well, but his driver took a wrong turn, crossed the George Washington Bridge, that put him up over the 183-day limit.

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1: On Wall Street itself anymore.
2: No.
1: Wall Street's just this little name we use for every, you know, basically trading anywhere in the United States of America.
2: 100%. That is gone. I can attest to it. I grew up with all kinds of guys, worked at relatives, family that worked down there. It was a whole lifestyle. It was a hectic lifestyle. It had its wild times. You've all seen the movies in the 80s and all of that. It was, a lot of it was cocaine fueled. And, you know, you had all of this crazy people screaming and yelling and making. I mean, it was a wild, wild west in a weird way of finance. It was unbridled capitalism. It's gone. You can do it from anywhere, and people are doing it from anywhere. They're choosing to vote with their feet. And that's, see, Judge, that's what worries me. What is the lever to pull us out? Because this is my, now look, you know, as the old saying goes, where you stand is where you sit. If you're a hammer, the whole world looks like a nail. I know all the cliches. But as somebody who did law enforcement and intelligence work, I look around and I say to myself, okay, if the money's going to leave, which was always the lever to bring people back, going back to even when you're talking about, back 200 years ago, the money was here because it was the shipping port, right? And New York has one of the best natural ports in the world. Then down through the years, because of the Erie Canal, obviously, it was a big center of commerce. And then, of course, with the growth of the markets and America's capitalism becoming the paradigm for the universe, New York was the center of everything. It doesn't have to be anymore. Media can be done from anywhere. Trading can be done from the things that have made New York are no longer stationary. So what do you have left? What do you have left? You have the quality of life. You have the diversions. You have the entertainment. You got Broadway. You got the restaurants, the museums, all of that stuff. But if you don't have safety and you don't have cleanliness and you don't have good sanitation and you don't have lunatics locked up, then you don't have quality of life. You're going to lose the tourism. No, nobody wants to be here. And I don't see the lever that's going to pull us out. So I am, in a gentle way, pushing back on the idea that New York is an inevitability. Tell me why I'm wrong.
1: So I don't totally disagree. There's a lot to be said about that. And I guess we could divide between like New York City proper and the whole New York region. Like New York City, even if it falls on hard times, the New York region, you know, the parts of New Jersey and Connecticut and Westchester and all the rest of it, there's still going to be a lot of people there. And that's where most of kind of New Yorkers, as people who associate with the city, actually live. So, you know, you've seen like this, like Detroit. Detroit fell on really hard times, but the Detroit region all around it is still continued to grow. So there's a danger of something like that, where you have the center that kind of hollows out. And New York City looked like that could happen in the 1970s. It lost about 1 million people in 10 years. Really devastating situation. And you saw the burned out husks, a lot of buildings up and down the Bronx and Brooklyn and everywhere else. So they could do that. Now, that's still a little bit unlikely. Prices are still really high.
2: Yeah.
1: Anyone who's trying to buy a place.
2: You're right.
1: And so those prices have a long way to fall down. So what happened in the 70s, basically, is those prices got so low, it was cheaper for landlords basically to let the thing fall apart or to burn it down than to maintain it. And we're not quite there yet. Because if you try to buy something, you're still going to pay a pretty penny for it. Now, the one area where it is a real danger is those areas where it's rent controlled. And now Mondami is clearly really interested in squeezing those landlords. And there's a large portion of all rent control properties right now that can't even cover their operating costs. They can't cover basic insurance, their taxes, the maintenance, all of that. And for those buildings, you know, Mondami keeps squeezing the rent. Sooner or later, you're going to have landlords that are just going to throw away the keys, basically, and say to the city, you take care of it. And in that case, you're in real danger of that place just, that building just falling apart and everybody having to leave, which, again, is what happened in the 70s.
2: That's what's coming, I think, at least in the short term. I hope it isn't too widespread, but I think this is one that's an own goal. I think that it's self-inflicted. I think that Mamdani wants what you're talking about, and the basic formula isn't complicated.
1: Oh, he said it. He said he wants some of these to go bankrupt.
2: He wants them out.
1: He wants the city or nonprofit to take them over.
2: Precisely. He wants to make it impossible to be a landlord, and then he wants the city or the, as you say, a nonprofit or a group of the tenants, like a tenants organization, take them over and have them all work in this cooperative. And there's another word for that cooperative, a commune. And what the end goal here, socialism, is anybody who has studied, if you've never read Marx, read Das Kapital, read the manifesto. Socialism is simply an on-ramp to communism. And if you don't think that these people are looking at this current DSA experiment, you know, New York is one of the petri dishes for this, as an on-ramp to communism, they see a glorious future, maybe

0: 20, 30 years from now, and these are all young people doing this, except for Bernie Sanders, the OG. At some point, they're thinking by the time they're my age, they're all going to be living in a Marxist paradise. And what they're really going to be doing is hovering around a campfire, fighting over the last bit of roasted squirrel, because that's all you're going to get out of this communism, because it doesn't work anywhere. We got a little bit of time left. I want to segue into something else. I know you're on. China is undermining America's narrative for the data centers. I know you're on this issue as well. You're right at the crux of all the real big issues, in my estimation, Judge. These are the things we got to be worrying about, because one of the ways we're going to continue to have American preeminence nationally, internationally, I should say, is from the new technologies. We've always been the font for that stuff, whether it's the internet and other things. Now it's going to be AI. It's going to be quantum computing. And we're going to need the data centers, whether Musk puts them in space or whether they have them in your backyard. China is seeding the narrative. And right now, Congress is convening hearings on it to demonstrate, this is from China's perspective, that they are just terrible, malevolent, bad for your neighborhood, et cetera. You can't have data centers. And it's because they want them, because they want to replace us as the absolute, what would be the best term, the indispensable nation on Earth. They want it to be theirs in this century. Am I wrong? Am I getting any of this right? Please explain.
1: Well, I certainly agree with you on the need to outpace China on data centers. So there's been a lot of talk and a lot of it funded by some not so great people, including some people not from America, trying to tell people that these data centers are a disaster. They're going to drink up all of your water, that they're using up all of the electricity in the United States. They're raising bills. Basically, none of that is true. Now, I will fully concede. I understand people do not want a big five-story data center right next door to their house. I've done some reporting on this. You drive around, they're a bit of an eyesore. And, you know, they can kind of emit a low noise. I get why someone doesn't want them right next door. But, you know, power plants are a bit of an eyesore. A bunch of things that we need to make industrial civilization work are not the prettiest things in the world, but we need them to continue living the life we want to lead and continue to outpacing these other malevolent powers. So data centers, as long as you put them just a little far back from most homes, they basically use very, very little water. They pay for all the electricity they use. And they're a huge benefit to these cities, these local communities. And the fact that New York right now is putting a moratorium on data centers for a year is a huge self-destructive move. I was reporting on Loudoun County, Virginia, which is right down the street from me here in Fairfax, and almost half of all their tax revenue right now is coming from data centers, which is amazing. They're able to lower taxes on homeowners there. They have gorgeous services, nice roads. You look at their schools, they're pretty. And basically, these things just sit there. They don't emit pollution. They don't do anything except throw off a lot of property tax revenue. And so I don't understand the kind of the vituperative anger against these things from a lot of people. Again, I get them. You don't want them next door. But why wouldn't you want these things that are bringing a handful, a small number, but still a handful of good jobs, bringing a lot of tax revenue and basically not bothering anybody?
0: Of course you want them. Of course. This is just nonsense that the left is getting funded by the likes of Roy Singham and others from overseas to keep us in a stone age relative to AI as they advance into the nuclear age, and we can't have it. And it doesn't have to be next door, but I gotta tell you something. I live across the street from a power plant. The thing doesn't bother me. I don't really care. It doesn't make any noise. It says nothing lovely to look at, but what am I gonna do? It's there. I moved in front of it, and that's how it is. I don't see the big deal. And it means that I can turn on my air conditioner, and that thing works. I don't get it either, and we gotta push back, Judge. We gotta push back on these narratives, man, because this is the next front. And China is seeding this stuff, and the naive, useful idiots, to use the Leninist term, and I know he probably didn't say it, but nonetheless, that's the parlance, that they are buying into this stuff because it pays for them. It's something they can yell about at demonstrations because they're not at work. And so as a result, it gives them something else to complain about. We got to go. I'm glad I got a good number of minutes with you today. I had another topic for you that I didn't get to, but we're going to get you back if you're amenable, because you're a great guest and a knowledgeable guy. Judge, we appreciate you being here. Folks, before we go, Judge, tell people where they can find your work.
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0: Judge Glock at Twitter, folks, and at the Manhattan Institute, which I have plugged so many times I should be on the payroll. All right, we got to take a break. Paul Morrow, Fox Across America. We'll be right back.
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13: How would you feel if you broke a world record without others noticing? This was a discouraging truth one pioneer would learn to overcome. August 1911. Journalist and aviator Harriet Quimby endeavors to become the first woman in the U.S. to earn her pilot's license after falling in love with this novel invention. Upon completing her certification, she began to participate in exhibitions, earning the acclaim of others who were drawn by her pageantry. However, she set her sights across the pond to attempt a grander feat. To cross the English Channel in her signature monoplane. The following year, Quimby arrived in Dover to begin her fog-covered flight, armed with only a compass to guide her. At last, on April 16th, 1912, Harriet Quimby reached the shores of France in less than an hour, becoming the first woman to cross the English Channel by plane. Her historic feat, however, would be largely forgotten, as the RMS Titanic had sunk the day prior. Nevertheless, Quimby continued her career until tragically passing away 3 months later in an aviation accident over Boston Harbor. History is often slow to validate success. How might we persevere in our own endeavors, no matter how soon or later will be acclaimed?
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0: guys. Paul Morrow, Fox Across America, picking us out of the show today. First of all, as I always say, thank you to Jimmy Failla for lending me his seat. Thank you to my wonderful producers, two of whom I'm not actually speaking to after today's show, but that's something we'll resolve off air. And, of course, thank you to all of you for tuning in. Now, I got a minute, and I just want to button up what we've been talking about and what I talked about from the top. Guys, it's all one case, all right? If you heard my opening monologue, it is all one big case. The cop that's chasing a drug dealer, slinging coke on the corner, that dealer is an avatar of a larger structure that hates you and hates this nation. Colombia, biggest cocaine producer in the world. Venezuela, the biggest transshipment nation in the world for cocaine. China, the biggest producer of synthetics. Mexico, the biggest creator of synthetics, ferrying them into our country. Allied with Iran, Hezbollah, Hamas, all of the worst actors. The point is, it is all holistic, and that's the approach we have to take. It's all one case. Marco Rubio hit it yesterday, and that's the new paradigm, and I'm so gratified to see them waking up. Paul Morrow, Fox Across America, thank you for being here.
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5: Another day of strikes on Iran. I'm Lisa Lacera, Fox News. The U.S. military says the seventh day of strikes on Iran have ended for the night as it continues to keep up the pressure on Tehran after taking out a key observation deck earlier.
6: We have seen the intensity of the airstrikes increase. Dramatic video from U.S. Central Command in the port city of Khabahar with a tower being destroyed there. That tower, according to the U.S., gave Iran the ability to track and menace shipping in the Gulf of Oman, therefore shipping that transit of the strait. Central Command says the destruction weakens the Revolutionary Guard's ability to coordinate attacks on commercial shipping.
5: Fox's Mike Tobin in Tel Aviv. Iran launched new missile attacks against U.S. allies in the Gulf, including Qatar, which has been acting as a mediator in the conflict, and Kuwait. The smoke from wildfires in Canada enveloping the mid-Atlantic.
7: This smoke, it is causing big problems. In fact, Amtrak along the Northeast Corridor line is experiencing delays because of concerns around workers in these outdoor conditions with the unhealthy air quality.
5: Fox Weather's Jamin R. in Baltimore. The heavy smoke also impacting the Northeast and Upper Midwest. President Trump says he will call Canada's Prime Minister to find out what officials there are doing about the fires. And the president wants the late Senator Lindsey Graham's sister to run for a full term in the Senate.
8: President Trump is offering his complete and total endorsement to Senator Darlene Graham, the sister of South Carolina Republican Lindsey Graham, if she chooses to run for her late brother's Senate seat. That term expires the end of this year, and a Republican primary is set for next month to replace Lindsey Graham on the ballot. The president says Darlene Graham is a spectacular person and a true American patriot, and says he's asked her to run in the special primary for the good of the nation.
5: Fox's Jared Halpern at the White House. 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
5: A body recovered from the San Francisco Bay has been identified as one of the three missing people from a boat that capsized earlier this week.
12: A police marine unit discovering 58-year-old Tondra Madruga's body near Treasure Island, a former Navy station in the San Francisco Bay. The victim's family taking to Facebook to say they're heartbroken by the loss of our beloved mother, daughter, sister, and aunt. This, the second confirmed fatality after a recreational cruise boat carrying 20 people for a memorial service capsized after being hit by a wave. 79-year-old Clifford Boyza died after being pulled from the chilly waters. Two others are still missing. A dog on board was also killed. The Coast Guard searched more than 800 square miles over the first 24 hours. Officials believe the boat is submerged on the seabed 120 feet deep. Kristen Goodwin, Fox News.
5: The UK is proposing a midnight curfew on social media for 16 and 17-year-olds.
13: The curfew midnight to 6 a.m., meaning that apps like Instagram, TikTok, and YouTube would be set to be unavailable by default. Now, the UK government also wants addictive features such as autoplay and infinite scroll to be disabled, saying that combined with the curfew, the measures will improve teenagers' focus, sleep quality, and family life. Critics are questioning the effectiveness, though, noting that teenagers will be able to opt out of the curfew just by changing their account settings. The new plans follow the announcement in June that under 16s in the UK would be banned entirely from a range of platforms.
5: Fox Business's Ashley Webster, the Children's Commissioner for England, says the change would be a positive step. Brenda Fricker, the first Irish woman to win an Academy Award for her role as Bridget Fagan Brown in the 1989 film My Left Foot, has died. She was 81. Her agent, Phil Belfield, says she died last night in Dublin after a period of ill health. I'm Lee Silasara. This is Fox News.
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16: All right, it's Friday night on America at Night, and we are just putting the finishing touches on what we hope to be is an interesting show. My goal tonight, unlike last night, my goal tonight is not to get yelled at. Let's have a discussion. Let's have a conversation. But please don't yell at me. Holy mackerel. I took the flak jacket off. All right. Here's the plan for tonight. The wildfires in Canada are wreaking havoc in America. Everywhere from the upper Midwest, Wisconsin, Michigan, Chicago, Ohio, Pennsylvania, all to the upper New England area and New Jersey and Washington, D.C. and New York is being just ravaged by this heat dome and the smoke and the fire and the embers is caught in this atmosphere. We're going to talk to a meteorologist, a well-respected meteorologist who's going to tell us what's going on. And what about the World Cup? The World Cup, they're playing on Sunday. How bad is that going to be affected? We'll get into all that. Also, because of those wildfires, late today, President Trump threatening to put tariffs on Canada because of the wildfires. We'll get into that. And in hour number two, Matt Wolf, our entertainment guru, has got the complete breakdown for The Odyssey, which people are calling one of the great movies of all time. We'll get into that with Matt Wolf, our entertainment guru. And then we found an incredible story of a forensic investigator who found the remains of a Revolutionary War soldier and found out who it was. We got all that and your phone calls all straight ahead on a Friday night. America at Night. Don't go anywhere. Should be fun right here. America at Night, back in a moment.
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17: How would you feel if you weren't recognized for an historic contribution? The greatest stories are often left unrecorded behind the scenes. Hollywood, 1939. actress and dancer Karen Marsh was hired by MGM as Judy Garland's stand-in for their latest film, The Wizard of Oz, as the two were strikingly similar in build and height. To avoid Garland the tedium of being on set while cameras were being adjusted, Marsh would continually pace through the Land of Oz until each scene was properly framed for the former to step in. And although hers were the feet that famously tapped the legendary ruby slippers together, as a stand-in, Marsh's role in the eventual masterpiece would go uncredited. Nevertheless, Marsh would continue acting and dancing until her career was cut tragically short by a plane crash in 1949, which she miraculously survived, but was told she would never dance again due to an injury to her left foot. However, she would prove her physicians wrong, and at over a century old, continues to donate her talents as a dance therapy instructor. Karen Marsh is one of the last surviving members of The Wizard of Oz, and has since gained the recognition she deserves as an ambassador at fan events and reunions, as she relentlessly perseveres down her own lengthy yellow brick road.
16: Search Daily Deviation at newstalk989.com for more with Producer Max.
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14: The wildfires in Canada and the heat dome in the United States is making some of the worst air quality ever in this country. To talk about it, we've gone to Dr. Marshall Shepard. He's the leading expert on weather and climate, and in 2013 was the president of the American Meteorological Society, as well as director of the University of Georgia's Atmospheric Science Program. Dr. Shepard, welcome to America at Night.
18: Hey, thank you for having me, McGraw.
14: Let's talk about masks and the safety of this first. We're seeing some air quality numbers that, quite frankly, I don't think we've ever seen, and people are walking around with masks. Are masks adequate enough to sort of go outside, and how dangerous is all this?
18: I think it depends on where you are, but if you're in the Midwest and parts of the Northeast, particularly Friday and Saturday, some of the air quality index values, McGraw, are certainly in the very unhealthy to hazardous range. And so that creates problems for most people, but particularly if you have some sensitivity or vulnerability or upper respiratory challenges already, or are a vulnerable community, elderly and so forth. So I absolutely would advocate either staying in if you can and out of these conditions, but if you absolutely have to go out, I know it brings back memories of COVID and those types of things, but it's certainly a smart play, particularly if you're part of one of these vulnerable communities or have upper respiratory challenges already.
14: I know you wrote the story in Forbes about the World Cup. The World Cup game is on Sunday. Not only the players, but the people who are going to participate in it. How much is this going to affect the World Cup game?
18: Well, the good news right now, I'm cautiously optimistic that things will improve, at least for New York, Mid-Atlantic, Northeast, by Sunday afternoon, which is when that game, I believe, is being played. I think we have 1 to 2 more days, Friday and Saturday, of the worst conditions, where right now, if you're anywhere from perhaps D.C. to Philly, back over into the upper Midwest and so forth and Great Plains, you step outside and it tastes like you're inhaling a smokestack. That's how bad it is. I remember being in places that have dealt with this. Unfortunately, this massive heat dome and the dry conditions in Canada are fueling this, and I fear that it's something that we better get used to.
14: Now, why do you say that?
18: So this is a massive heat dome, McGraw, that's over us right now. It's the same heat dome that gave us 110 to 113 degree Fahrenheit temperatures in Billings, Montana, last weekend. You have this massive heat dome perched over much of the U.S., and what that's causing is the air to essentially ride up over that heat dome, and it's funneling that smoke down from Canada directly into the Midwest and Northeast of the U.S., What the National Academies, a report just came out this week from the National Academies. It was a report on what we can say about current weather coupled to climate change. And what they have found is something that we have found consistently. I wrote a report on this with the National Academies in 2016, 10 years ago, that the intensity and frequency of extreme heat and heat domes is increasing as climate is warming. And so when we have these massive heat domes, that dries things out. And that's why that can lead to these sort of very extreme wildfire seasons.
14: So you think that is the heat dome helping to cause the wildfires, or did the wildfires happen and just it happened to be at a unfortunate time that we were in the middle of one of these heat domes?
18: I think it's the way you frame that's very important, because we have heat domes in the summer and we also have wildfires. But what's problematic about this particular heat dome is its intensity and its size. It's one of the largest and most intense I've seen in my career, and I've been at this 30 plus years. And so that heat domes dry things out. When you're under a heat dome, you don't get a lot of rising air. You don't get a lot of clouds and rainfall. So that just dries things even more and just amplifies that natural fire season. So one of the things that I always talk about when someone says, well, what are you guys talking about? We've always had heat waves and hurricanes and floods. It's a natural process, Dr. Shepard. And I'm like, of course it is. But grass grows naturally. But when we fertilize the land, it grows differently. So it's not an either or proposition. It's an and proposition. There's this really naturally occurring wildfire season that's amplified by this very strong heat dome. And we know that climate change is amplifying the frequency and intensity of these types of heat domes.
14: Doctor, because of the wildfires in California, I read in the last couple of days that the intensity of the fire and the smoke sort of create their own weather. If that's true, yes. Explain that. What does that mean?
18: Yeah, it does. I don't think we're dealing with as much of that with this particular event here in the Canada and eastern U.S., but absolutely those wildfires out in California that you're speaking of, they can create their own fire environments. You can have, I wrote an article about this a few weeks ago, fire NATOs that can happen. You can have what's called pyrocumulonimbus clouds. These smoke plumes that come up from these very intense fires can essentially create these cumulonimbus type thunderstorms. Actually, we call these big thunderstorms out in the Great Plains that produce tornadoes cumulonimbus clouds. But when they're sort of induced by the fires, the hot fires, we call them pyrocumulonimbus clouds. They're explosively developing clouds, and yeah, they can create their own thunderstorm environments. I've seen lightning and some really interesting thunderstorm type responses in these fire environments. Yeah, because remember, the atmosphere is a fluid. And when you put this hot stimulant in that atmosphere, you're causing the air to rise violently. And those of you that are listening to this that have had a meteorology course know that when you can get air to rise explosively, that's a recipe for some very violent thunderstorm conditions. Now, that's not what we're dealing with. The real meteorology factor that's driving a lot of the smoke in New York and Midwest and also the Northeast is the fact that, think about a roller coaster. You've got this ridge of high pressure over the middle part of the U.S. So the air at the top of that ridge is up near Canada, and so the air is riding that ridge and coming down the backside of it and flowing right into the Northeast and Midwest part of the U.S. because of that ridge. It's almost like a blocking high, so the air can't move straight through the country like it normally does. It has to go up and over that ridge in Canada and down, and so that smoke is following that trajectory or conveyor belt.
14: What will ultimately move this weather out? What? Why is it going to take 2 or 3 or 4 days? What's happening there scientifically-wise?
18: Yeah, scientifically. So you've probably heard of the jet stream. The atmosphere is just a series of wave patterns, and the jet stream is really a good descriptor of that. And so until we can kind of break that high pressure ridge down and get into a more of an area of lower pressure, a trough where we can get rain and clouds forming and sort of less heat. Because another thing that happens in these big heat domes is not only are they prevent rainfall and cloud development, the air is actually sinking, McGraw, in these large areas of high pressure. When air sinks, it compresses. I don't want to get too deep into the physics, but there's something called adiabatic compression. So when air sinks, it actually warms even more. And so that's why we got to get rid of that heat dome, and we've got to transition that wave pattern to something that's more akin to low pressure, or the trough part of that wave pattern, as opposed to the ridge. Think about a wave that you see in the ocean, or that you see, you know, if you're rippling a jump rope. We want to get out of the upper hump and get into that lower U-shaped part of the pattern, because that will lead to less heat-intensive conditions.
14: If someone's in their house, are they safe with the filters and the air conditioners or whatever else? Does that solve the particle problem, or you're just not as in not as much danger in your house?
18: Yeah, I think you're safer in your house than outside. So this air quality index that we look at, and if you're interested in looking at it for yourself, I would invite your listeners to check out the EPA's Air Now website. And you can check your air quality index wherever you live here in the U.S. And we look at something called particulate matter 2.5, PM 2.5. And it basically is just a measure of the amount of particulate matter in the air. And so based on that measurement of PM 2.5, we get these various levels: healthy, unhealthy, very unhealthy, hazardous, and so forth. And so, yeah, I believe that being in house is really, or inside in general, is a good option, particularly for someone with upper respiratory problems. Now, look, one of the things I wrote this morning in Forbes is that since 2006 to about 2020, about 25,000 people, according to a study, died from aerosols or air quality associated with wildfires in this country. Through direct impacts to the upper respiratory system, but it also that poor air quality can lead to other cardiovascular and other types of health issues as well.
14: If you are healthy, I'll go back to this World Cup question. If you are healthy, if you are have good breathing, you're a runner, you're a jogger, and you go out and run, will you be affected by this?
18: I think on Sunday, particularly the World Cup's in New Jersey, New York City area, I think by Sunday, the conditions will likely be back into a moderate or lower condition. I think the worst air quality will be a bit closer to the fires up in the upper Midwest, around Minnesota and Wisconsin. So I think by Sunday, folks should be fine. But, you know, the World Cup, that we were always concerned about the World Cup. I'm fairly prolific when I write for Forbes. That's kind of a side thing that I do in my role as a professor and associate dean at the University of Georgia. But we were always concerned about the extreme heat. We, you know, many of us were concerned that this would be the hottest World Cup. And I don't mean hottest in terms of the action on the field, but hottest World Cup that we would experience, given that it was summer. We're in the midst, McGraw, of an El Nino right now, and we expect it to continue to strengthen. One of the things that we know from a climate standpoint is years that tend to be El Nino years tend to be warmer than non-El Nino years. So you couple hot summer, the backdrop climate warming that's happening, and, oh, by the way, it's an El Nino. That was already a bad recipe for some really hot matches during the World Cup. And now, you know, throwing in the added drought, dry conditions, and wildfire conditions associated with this massive heat dome, it has been a really interesting World Cup from a climatological perspective.
14: Doctor, I was talking to somebody today who lives in Chicago, and they told me that their air quality number was like 380 something. Have we seen numbers like that in this country before?
18: We have in certain bursts, but that's ridiculous. That's at the highest end of the air quality index that the EPA Air Now. So yeah, we've seen sort of sporadic cases of numbers that get up there, but not really in this sort of broad, highly populated communities like Chicago and Philadelphia and Washington, D.C. So when I hear a number like that, my jaw drops for sure. But what I also think about is, wow, think about all of these people. That's a very densely populated area. So there are millions of people being exposed to some of the most extreme air quality index values I've seen.
14: Yeah. Well, when you look at the map, it goes from right Wisconsin to Michigan, right through Chicago, Detroit, Ohio, Pennsylvania, right through Washington, D.C., Maryland, Delaware, Philly, New York. I mean, it is a wide swath. While you are prolific, doctor, let me ask you, with our remaining moments, Dr. Shepherd, What's your prediction on hurricanes this season because of El Nino and everything else going on?
18: So that's, you know, I talked about the secret weapon that might keep our hurricane season at bay in a piece I wrote a few weeks ago. And that secret weapon is El Nino, because we tend to see reduced hurricane activity in the Atlantic Basin when we're in El Nino, because it provides more shear. The jet stream is further south, and that can lead to more sheared conditions, which hurricanes don't like to form in. We've already had Tropical Storm Arthur, but in general, most prognosis is for a below average hurricane season in the Atlantic. Now, in the El Nino, we often see more activity in the Pacific hurricane basin, but those don't tend to affect us here in the U.S. Now, even with that below normal number, if we get 9 or 10, that's what we're somewhat expecting, named storms. I always caution people, it only takes one storm. During this year that we had Hurricane Andrew, the A storm, that happened in late August, and it really changed lives. So I still advise people not to let their guard down just because we're saying it may be a less active hurricane season. That doesn't mean it'll be a 0% active. In other words, there still will be storms.
14: Yeah. Dr. Shepherd is our guest. He is a host of the Weather Channel's Weather Geeks podcast that can be found where all podcasts are, and he's our guest. Real quick, this heat dome, just to reiterate, you think this heat dome is not the last for the summer? You think this is going to happen again before the summer's over with?
18: I would suspect that we would see more heat domes this summer, and I would suspect in the summers to come, we're going to continue to see extremely high, robust heat domes, just like the ones that have affected Europe earlier this summer, where we saw 100-degree-plus temperatures in places like Paris and London. Many of those places don't have air conditioning, McGraw, but that's a reality they're going to have to face going forward, because they didn't expect to see 100-degree temperatures in those locations, but now they do.
14: Yeah, Dr. Marshall Shepherd. Hey, very interesting. Thank you very much for your time. I reserve the right to call you back at any time the weather happens. So thank you very much for your insight, and have a good night.
18: Happy to join you.
14: You got it. America at Night, back in a moment.
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2: Unionizing. 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
4: Fox News, I'm Roxanne Evans. The U.S. and Iran continue to trade fire, America striking rails and bridges, Iran hitting targets in Qatar and Syria. Shipping through the Hormuz Strait has slowed.
5: According to Reuters, the Iranians ordered the Houthis in Yemen to close the Bab el-Mandab Strait, a critical oil route if the U.S. hits Iran's power infrastructure.
4: Fox's Aisha Hazni from the White House. Iran claims dozens of civilians have been killed. More than 100 million Americans are under air quality alerts. Canadian wildfire smoke choking states from the mid-Atlantic to the Northeast. The Cleveland Guardians game tonight had to be postponed in Cleveland. A cyclosporiasis outbreak traced to Mexican-grown lettuce hits Taco Bell supply chains. That lettuce has been pulled.
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9: What's the boldest idea you've ever had? Sometimes, all it takes to bring people together is a single dream. Canada, 1977. Teenage athlete Terry Fox is diagnosed with a form of cancer that necessitated the amputation of his right leg. Nevertheless, Fox was grateful for the care he was given and sought to raise awareness about the importance of cancer research. And so, he proposed a bold idea, a solo run across the country, during which he sought to raise $24 million, or $1 per Canadian citizen at the time. Armed with a prosthetic running leg, Fox began his Marathon of Hope in 1980 at the tip of the Canadian East Coast. From there, he continued to run 26 miles per day, during which he was encouraged by fans of his noble cause. Unfortunately, after 143 days and 3,339 miles, Fox was forced to quit his run after his cancer had returned and spread to his lungs, which would lead to his untimely death at the age of 22 in 1981. However, not only has Terry Fox become a national hero, but more than $900 million have since been donated in his name toward the cause for a cure he gave his life for.
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0: This is America at Night with McGraw-Milhaven.
1: Well, yeah, the half of the country, a third of the country is dealing with this wildfire smoke that has now wafted into the United States. President Trump late today threatened some retaliatory tariffs against Canada. And to talk about this is a gentleman named Gary Huffbauer. He's a senior fellow at the Peterson Institute for International Economics and is widely recognized as one of the nation's foremost experts on international trade policy, economic sanctions, and emergency international tax laws. Also hanging over all of this is the USMCA, the United States-Mexico-Canada Agreement, expired July 1st, and there are negotiations with all of that. To talk about this and the economic ramifications of all of it, Gary Huffbauer. Gary, welcome to America at Night.
2: Thank you very much.
1: So President Trump's known to be a bit of a blusterer and somebody who is widely says things and then never really follows up. How much of a threat do you think Canada takes this threat with President Trump today?
2: Well, let me start by saying this is way outside the norm. I was trying to think of any parallels. The only one that came to my mind was, the Fukushima nuclear explosion in Japan years ago. The neighboring countries would not buy a Japanese fish. Now, that's not a very strong parallel, but that's the only one that came to my mind, where other countries, in a way retaliated for a natural, or that was kind of a maybe semi-natural disaster. So what Trump has threatened, it's just unprecedented. Their volcanoes go off in Iceland and that obstructs air traffic, and the Europeans have never threatened Iceland, and on. Now, it may be just as you said, a threat, because Trump is just famous for making threats and then backing off.
1: He doesn't really, after the Supreme Court decision, how much power does he have to put on retaliatory tariffs like this? I thought he didn't have that much power to do that.
2: another great question. There are about six statutes that give the president various kinds of power to put on tariffs or in other ways retaliate against foreign countries. The big one, the so-called International Emergency Economic Powers Act, that the Supreme Court said Trump went too far with those tariffs. But he has a handful of other statutes. But I have to agree with you, there's nothing that really closely fits putting a tariff because of this kind of natural disaster and all this smoke coming across. I guess what Trump would say is that they were negligent, what he has said. They're negligent for not clearing out their brush, and therefore retaliation is appropriate. And the best statute that comes to my mind for that is so-called Section 301 of the Trade Act of 1974. But even that doesn't fit very well.
1: Yeah, we're used to saying unprecedented. We say unprecedented an unprecedented amount of time during the Trump administration because he does go to the end of the playbook in this sort of rewriting history. But this all falls at a time when we've had some friction with Canada, I think more than Mexico, when it comes to trade. So where are we now with the retaliatory tariffs back and forth with Canada and the United States? Because they are apparently negotiating or at least having conversations with a new USMCA. So let's start. Where are we now with the tariffs and the retaliatory tariffs when it comes to Canada and the U.S.?
2: Well, another great question. Trump got off on the wrong foot with Canada back in his first administration with Justin Trudeau. And it just has lingered on. That's the best reason I can think of why Trump is so hostile to Canada, which has continued now in his second term with Prime Minister Carney. After all, Canada is a military ally of the United States and has been a very strong ally since the Second World War. So, again, this is, to use the word again, unprecedented. Whereas Trump is rather friendly to President Sheinbaum in Mexico. Well, as for the USMCA, yes, he said that we're not going to renew it on July 1st, as you just said. And what that means is that every year for the next 10 years, there will be an annual review of the agreement, unless, again, Trump flips and changes his mind. So that creates an awful lot of uncertainty in business, especially in Canada, because of this underlying hostility that's going on. Now, as for the present level

0: 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Mitch Right Plumbing, Heating, and Air is offering an installed HVAC system for $500 off and $1,000 off if you're active or former military. Mitch Right Plumbing, Heating, and Air. Happy birthday, America.
1: No, I'm sure I was not clear. What I meant to say, or what I said, was that if the U.S., if President Trump does everything he's threatened, which is, you know, terminate the USMCA, and put on 15% tariffs on Canada and Mexico, as he had done on other countries, that, with no retaliation from Canada or Mexico, the U.S. tariffs are what lead to the U.S. inflation of a third of 1%.
2: So, okay. Well, of these 400 firms you learned about today, is there one industry more than another, or are they over a wide spectrum of industries?
1: No, that was a source. Jack Mintz up at the University of Calgary sent me a link on that, and he did not report the particular industries. What I suspect, it's a scattering of medium and small-sized manufacturing firms in Canada. That's my suspicion, but I don't have the data.
2: Sure, interesting stuff. Is it true that I've heard that Canada is not selling American alcohol up in Canada? Is there any truth to that?
1: I think the truth is, and I have some Canadian correspondents who try to fill me in on these things, is that Canadians don't want to buy American, you know, liquor or beer. Mm. It's a boycott in the old fashioned sense, not of a government measure, but of people saying, hey, we don't like you. That started in Ireland way back against the British. Anyway, that's what I've learned is going on. They just want to buy American stuff, and some of them don't want to come to Florida anymore because, or Arizona, those are two favorite, you know, kind of destinations in winter for Canadians. And that's all at the popular level, nothing to do with the government. Canadian government has not put on restrictions.
2: Certainly. Gary Hofbauer joins us, a senior fellow at the Peterson Institute for International Economics and expert when it comes to international law, taxes, economic sanctions, international trade. And he's the one to talk to after President Trump today announced or threatened tariffs on Canada after the wildfires and the smoke that has wafted over the border and into America. Gary, where are we with the price of lumber coming into America? I know that Canadian lumber is used quite a bit here in the U.S. How is that dealing up, and how is that handling with the tariffs?
1: Well, you're really up to date on everything. Well, the price of lumber in the U.S. has come down quite sharply because, you know, people aren't building homes. I should say home builders are not building homes because they're not selling. I mean, it's kind of a very low period in terms of home building, and that's depressing the price of lumber. So it's way down. Now, Trump put on a 50%, you know, that's a high number, a 50% tariff on lumber because he takes the view that, you know, we can produce all the lumber we want. And, you know, maybe that's true, but the price eventually will be higher. And I've seen figures like it adding, you know, $5,000, $10,000. To your typical house if we don't have Canadian lumber. So it will make a difference to house buyers, so they won't know it because it's kind of just one of those intermediate products in building the home. But that's where we are on lumber. And, of course, this battle on lumber has been going on, you probably know this, but for, you know, it's actually 50 years. It's hard to believe, but the U.S.-Canadian battle over lumber is a very long term trade battle. One of the biggest.
2: Yeah, and because the lumber yards can't pick up and move to the United States, where the lumber is in Canada.
1: That's right. They produce a lot of very good pine lumber and so on, and you know, it comes down here and you know, there it is. I mean, they have the forests up there in British Columbia, mainly British Columbia, but other provinces as well. And it's very competitive.

0: Humber. But anyway, that's a long-term trade battle to the disadvantage of home builders.
1: Gary, let me ask you a rogue question here. Any issues with shipping and or fishermen between Canada and the United States when it comes to the trade barriers and the USMCA?
0: Well, historically, there are these battles over kind of the area east of Maine. I think it's called the George's Bank. And that's a great place, I think, for a variety of kind of fish, mainly perhaps cod, I'm not quite sure. But this is a continuing friction, I think is the right word. I mean, there are rules on kind of how much fishermen can take and where they should fish and all this. But there's a lot of friction on that. There's a lesser friction, but there's also friction on the West Coast. And this is, off of British Columbia, Washington State. Those are great, good fishing grounds out there. And again, there's some contest as to who should be fishing what and where. I don't think that's a high-pitched battle now, but it's a long friction area.
1: Yeah, Gary Hauffbauer with us for just a moment longer. It seems like this USMCA agreement is the one that Trump negotiated in his first term. And explain real quick, I have about a minute left. It's up for renewal every year, so he can threaten to pull out every year if he chooses to?
0: Well, right now he can. When he first negotiated it in his first term, he actually said it's the best trade agreement ever. I mean, great, wonderful things about it. But now he doesn't like it so much anymore. And under this new regime, which he's announced, unless he flips, it could be terminated every year, or every year the U.S. could put new demands to Canada and Mexico, do this or do that, or we're going to terminate. So that's what they face.
1: Got it. Gary Hauffbauer is with us, a senior fellow at the Peterson Institute for International Economics. Gary, thank you for a fascinating conversation. Good luck down the road. Thanks for checking in.
0: Hey, thank you. Take care.
1: Bye-bye. You got it. America at Night, back in a moment.
2: Coming to you from the heart of the nation, this is America at Night with McGraw-Millhaven.
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19: Everyone poops. It's not just the name of a classic potty training book. It's a universal truth. Even though everyone does it, almost no one wants to talk about it. Dr. Tricia Pasricha wants to change that. She's the author of a new book. It's called You've Been Pooping All Wrong. And she says there are three critical P's of pooping. The first is propulsion. Both the voluntary push you exert and the involuntary contractions that happen naturally within your body. Top line, when you feel the need to go, don't hold it. The second P is pliability, which refers to stool softness. The keys to this one are making sure you're drinking enough water and eating enough fiber. And the last P is for pelvic floor. If you can get your knees up above your waist while you're on the toilet, like on a stool or a garbage can or a stack of books even, that can make all the difference. I'm Dr. Sanjay Gupta, helping you live a better life.
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1: Sunday, I have my ticket in hand for Odyssey. I couldn't find an IMAX theater, so I'm going to go see it. Oh, my goodness. I got to suffer through just a regular giant screen. Really? Sunday, I'm going to go see it. They're calling this movie one of the epics, one of the great movies of all time. I'm actually kind of excited. Some friends I know have seen it who are critics, and they are raving about it. And not that I always agree with everything they say, but they say it's a really good movie. And so I'm up for a summer blockbuster. I'm up for an epic movie. I miss going to the movies. And so right before the show, I bought my ticket. It's so weird to buy a ticket for Sunday. We go to the movies so differently than we used to years ago. Not to mention the movies in the movie theater for 15 minutes, and then you can see it on streaming. But this is one of those epic movies, right? Ben-Hur, Dances with Wolves, Titanic, right? You got to see it on the big screen. So I'm going to see it Sunday. With that being said, Matt Wolf, our entertainment guru, has a full rundown of that next hour. Matt Wolf, I got to tell you, I've been working with Matt Wolf for years now. I think he is probably one of the finest entertainment guys I've ever heard. He is just so good and so informative and so fun to listen to, and we're so lucky to have him. He's joining us on Fridays during the summer see if we can cut a deal with him to join us all the time. But he's going to join us next hour. And then we also found an unbelievable story about a woman who is a forensic scientist who came across some Revolutionary War bones. And she found out who the soldier was from the Revolutionary War, from her from the DNA. We'll come back and talk about all of that next hour. And then open phones. We got a bunch of texts, and we got a ridiculous amount of voicemails. We'll get to all of that. Busy night on a Friday night. Come stick around. Our executive director is Alex Hinton, our engineer.
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24: Would you willingly risk death for the good of your countrymen? This was the overwhelming patriotism one man heroically possessed. Poland, 1940. Underground resistance leader Witold Pilecki was given a selfless mission to infiltrate and report on the conditions his compatriots faced while imprisoned in the infamous death camp, Auschwitz. To do so, Pilecki willingly allowed himself to be arrested by the Nazis during a street roundup in Warsaw. Once inside, Pilecki not only established an underground resistance within the camp, but also assisted in escapes, even giving up his own early escape plans for an inmate in greater danger. Eventually, though, Pilecki made a 100-kilometer escape journey on foot in 1943, after which he prepared an exhaustive report for Allied forces, which was tragically ignored and regarded as too horrifying to be true. Furthermore, even after the Nazi occupation, Pilecki faced further imprisonment by the Polish communist regime, who would unjustly execute him after a sham trial in 1948. However, Witold Pilecki would gain the recognition he deserved when his true story was released after the fall of communism, earning him the acclaim of his fellow countrymen, who forever remember him as a symbol of selfless patriotism.
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25: That might not sound like a big difference, but then consider 10% of Republicans defect to Ossoff. I'm Dana Blanton. That's your Potpourri.
26: Gets hit. I'm Lisa Lacerra, Fox News. U.S. Central Command says a seventh round of strikes against sites in Iran is complete, with surveillance sites, military logistics infrastructure, underground weapon storage, and maritime capabilities taken out.
27: This is all in an effort to foil Tehran's loose and weakening grip on the Strait of Hormuz. The airstrikes also toppling a large white surveillance tower in Iran's southernmost city of Chabahar. It's on a key trade route for landlocked neighboring Afghanistan. Now, CENTCOM says that structure was part of the IRGC's maritime surveillance network used to track and target commercial vessels transiting the Strait of Hormuz.
26: Fox's Kevin Cork. Iran launching attacks on U.S. allies, including Bahrain, where sirens have sounded, Qatar and Kuwait. Air quality alerts expected to remain in place through Saturday. Much of the U.S. as smoke from wildfires in Canada has created a haze in the sky. The poor air quality forcing the Cleveland Guardians to postpone tonight's game against the Pirates. Texas Governor Greg Abbott says two people are confirmed dead in flooding in the state's Hill Country. As he says, more help is coming for those affected.
28: Texas Governor Greg Abbott issuing a major disaster declaration for at least 28 counties impacted by recent storms.
29: What it does is it will open the door to federal relief to assist and the rebuilding of this region.
28: Noting the state has already provided more than 2,700 personnel, more than 1,500 vehicles, 90 boats, and 20 aircraft to assist in recovery efforts.
26: Fox's Kristen Goodwin. Governor Abbott says even though rain is tapering off in some spots, rising rivers still pose life-threatening danger. A federal appeals court has ruled New Jersey's bans on assault weapons and magazines that can hold more than 10 rounds are unconstitutional. 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
26: Family members of the ICE officer accused of killing a Colombian man in Maine say he has a history of violent behavior.
5: Close relatives say ICE officer and Army veteran David Brulette should never have been given a badge and gun to patrol American streets, according to reporting from the Associated Press. Brulette is accused of shooting 25-year-old Johan Sebastian Duran Guerrero on Monday while in his car near his home in Maine. Homeland Security officials say he fired shots because he feared for public safety. Family members say Brulette's history of violent behavior includes attacking women in his life. The incident reiterates questions over how thoroughly ICE recruits are vetted. At least 10 people have died in encounters with ICE agents since President Trump launched his immigration crackdown after returning to office. Tanya J. Powers, Fox News.
26: A 40-year-old man has been charged with a hate crime after authorities say he got into a confrontation with Today Show host Craig Melvin at the NBC studio in Manhattan yesterday morning. The man was detained by security, then arrested inside the lobby of 30 Rockefeller Plaza. Authorities have not said how he got into the building. Netflix reveals so far this year about 300 programs in its library have used generative AI.
6: Netflix telling shareholders in a letter that the technology's usage expands across every level of a program's production process, from its concept to its release. The company says, "We are increasingly leveraging these tools to deliver high-quality output more quickly and at a lower cost than traditional methods." But Netflix co-CEO Ted Sarandos says the company isn't looking to use AI to replace creative professionals, saying, quote, "We believe it takes great artists to make something great, and AI is not changing that."
26: Fox's Monica DeLuca. The NFL suspended Arizona Cardinals personnel executive Ryan Gold indefinitely for violating the league's gambling policy. I'm Lee Silicera. This is Fox News.
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1: A little bit later on, Matt Wolf's going to join us to talk Odyssey, the movie that's getting all sorts of attention. But this hour, Call it the oldest John Doe case solved. After 246 years, they found a Revolutionary War soldier in a field, and they did some testing, and they were able to piece together who this person was. Allison Peacock was instrumental in making this story. She is a forensic genealogist, an investigative researcher, and the founder of a company called FHD Forensic. Allison Peacock, welcome to America at Night.
8: Thanks for having me.
1: First of all, congratulations. The story is, as you dive into it, it's sort of unbelievable. Take us from the very beginning. How did you get involved with this story?
8: Well, my company does unidentified subject investigations, and that usually is for a medical examiner or law enforcement agency or maybe a trafficking victim. And in 2022, we were called in by the Richland County Coroner's Office in Columbia, South Carolina, which is the nearest medical examiner's office to the battle at Camden Battlefield, that has an anthropology team. And they had worked with us before. So they said, would you guys come out and take a look at what's going on and talk to us about whether you think it's possible to do what you do for us with these 200 plus year old remains? And I like a challenge. So we did. And walked the battlefield, heard a little bit about what was going on, went and viewed some of the remains. And, you know, our answer was maybe, you know, when they asked us, and we didn't know, but it felt like too momentous of a possibility to just not try it, you know?
1: Yeah,
8: and
1: sure.
8: So, yeah.
1: So how did they initially think these were bones from a Revolutionary War soldier, or at that point, did they even know?
8: They did. So the University of South Carolina has an amazing archaeology team that had been working with that battlefield for more than two decades at the time. It's been almost 30 years now. And they had been studying the battlefield, doing audits of different areas, seeing, you know, what buttons were found and things like that. And they also had been getting reports for a long time. I think people in that area knew that it was a battlefield, knew that they could go out there with their metal detectors, not necessarily realizing that when they dig up a button, they're literally pulling it out of somebody's grave. And so they had a lot of reports over the years, you know, about things being out there. So by the time they went out to excavate, they knew Continental soldiers because they had found USA buttons.
1: Interesting. So what did they find and what did they hand you?
8: Well, so they went out there to preserve what they thought were going to be about four bodies. And once they started digging, they found some of them were mass graves. And so they ended up with 14, and they call them the Camden 14. And they didn't really give me anything. We have amazing lab partners in Santa Cruz, California at Estrella Forensics, and they are renowned for working with even mummy DNA. They can do anything that's really old. They work with ancient DNA. And I knew from working with really difficult samples, if we were going to get anything, we needed to send the samples to these guys. And so we did. So the coroner's office, after preparing these guys for burial, reserved some very tiny pieces of bone and teeth to ship to Estrella, which is what they did.
1: Okay. And so it's one thing to find the DNA, but what do you do with 246-year-old DNA? What does that tell you after 246 years?
8: Well, we didn't know. And, you know, the lab actually said these are the oldest genotype files we've ever created to upload to a database. So, you know, we had to go in and evaluate the data before we even agreed to take on the project. We did what's called an upload of the genetic profile into GEDmatch and family tree DNA to see what kind of matches, if any, we were going to get. You know, we didn't know. And so what we found were excellent matches to the tune of about 20,000. So we figure, well, with 20,000 matches, and we're seeing some definite networks of people that are related to each other and related to a certain family, we figured it was worth researching. So then we took it on after that, like any other case, putting together networks of matches to identify him.
1: Okay, so you put the DNA, once you discovered the DNA and you tested it, you put it in the database. And whatever database you had of DNA, you found 20,000 matches, meaning there were 20,000 people who were related to this Revolutionary War soldier?
8: Right. These were people that had done DNA tests for their own purposes at one of the consumer DNA testing sites.
1: Sure, right.
8: And took the additional step to put their DNA into a database that's usable by forensic researchers. You know, we can't log into 23andMe or Ancestry and research there. We have to go to a website where people have volunteered their DNA samples. Maybe they're adopted. Maybe they're trying to connect with people overseas. But for whatever reason, they're doing deeper studies of their DNA. And that many people matched this soldier in those databases.
1: And so were some matches better than others? Like, in other words, was there a 25% match versus a 75% match? How does that work?
8: Right. Well, the unit of measurement is called centimorgans. And the number of shared centimorgans between two people helps you project what relationship they might have to each other. And actually, in that regard, relationship prediction charts are not, they just didn't exist for people that are 246 years apart. Nobody had ever done that before. So we had to work with some data scientists to crunch some new relationship models to be able to predict that. But you do know the more somebody shares DNA, the more closely related they're going to be.
1: And so did you end up knocking on doors and say, hi, you don't know me, but I might have found a long lost relative who was a Revolutionary War soldier?
8: Almost literally that, but it's more like sending them an email, you know. So we sent out hundreds of emails to people saying, you know, and once we saw this, the gravity of it and how big it was and how much data we had, we decided to take a chance and email the top couple hundred matches to see if they'd go ahead and send us their family trees, tell us what they knew about anybody from the Battle of Camden or from the state of Maryland. By this point, we knew he was from Maryland. And so we had almost 1,000 people join the project that way and share their own personal research with us, which really gave us a kickstart. It helped.
1: And then ultimately, you were able to narrow it down and you were able to find the soldier's name?
8: Mm-hmm. Absolutely.
1: Take me to the stunning conclusion of this story.
8: Well, his name was Private John Pumphrey. And the reason we know that is that we were able to trace three different types of DNA on his mother's line, his father's line, and then his overall line with all of these 20,000 matches, right to a family in Anne Arundel County, Maryland. The family, as far as his parents and grandparents and siblings who survived after the war, long after he was dead, there were lots of records. There were not any records that said, hey, this guy belongs to this family. So really, he had been forgotten over time, and nobody would have even known who he was had we not had DNA. Of course, his name appeared on a muster roll, and he's accounted for in the Continental Army. But nobody before this had ever known who that person with that name on that muster roll, who he was and who his family was.
1: And so you were able to piece together some of the stories and some of the records that still exist from the Continental Army even today?
8: Absolutely. Absolutely. Yeah. And you know, the Battle of Camden resulted in most of the Army units out there losing a lot of their records. We were extremely record. I actually call lucky. I call it miraculous that his name appeared on a muster roll, and not even just on muster rolls, but he was on a list of men that were missing after the Battle of Camden. They were not able to declare anybody dead because they had no records, but they know who didn't come home.
1: Yeah.
8: So he was on a list like that. So
1: tell us about John, Private John Pumphrey. What do we know about this soldier who died?
8: Well, we know he was incredibly young, and we knew that going in because of the gifted anthropologists, you know, at the county coroner's office that I told you about that did the examinations on him. They had told us long before we started researching who he was, they told us he was anywhere from 14 to 18 years old, and he was in a burial with all young boys. And so the first thing I thought of was, well, maybe he's a fifer or a drummer. And I began talking to archivists and military historians, and they said, oh, no, boys fought in the war. He would have been a soldier. And so once we figured out who he was, we saw that he had actually enlisted in 1777. So he served for 3.5 years before he was killed in battle. So that means if he was 16, which is a median age of what they gave us, 3 years earlier, he would have enlisted at 13. So he was 13 to 15 when he enlisted and 16 to 18 when he died. And that's extremely young. And he gave his entire life, you know. It's a pretty powerful story, at least for those of us that were working on it. We were really touched by this.
1: Absolutely. And two more questions here. He was given a proper burial, was he not, along with the others?
8: He was. So the they were called the 14, the bodies that were all rescued there, and they were involved in a big military funeral called the Camden Burials Project, and that was in 2023, after all the work had been done in 2022. So they had a massive military funeral, and anybody that's interested can find this on YouTube. And they had a Air Force flyover. They had people in from the British Army overseas came over because there was one British soldier found. And so it was a pretty big deal for the city of Camden in South Carolina. And it took up, it was a 3-day-long event. And they were honored with flags and guards and all kinds of stuff. Now, they were not buried for several more months after that. It's kind of a fallacy that they were buried that day. The funeral was kind of a celebration of their life, but they actually had beautiful burials several months later in a cemetery that was in use at the time of the war. That was one of the Army's considerations. It needed to be a historical cemetery. So.
1: How long ago are we talking about? When was this? When did all this take place?
8: The funeral was in 2023, April 22nd, 2023. And I believe it was early 2024 when they were reburied. I don't have that date in front of me.
1: Sure. Allison Peacock, last question for you. Forensic geologist, genealogist, investigative research, and the founder of this wonderful company called FHD Forensic. You did a study to find out if one of these soldiers that they found were related to you?
8: Yep, I did. I sure
1: and what
8: did.
1: Happened?
8: It was just kind of a random crazy thing.
1: And what happened?
8: Well, I'm related to the one that we're researching right now.
1: Do you just a random you
8: yeah.
1: decided on a whim, let me see if I'm related to one of these soldiers?
8: Yeah. I mean, we had so many matches for him, and I thought, you know, I knew that my people came from South Carolina. I didn't have anybody in Maryland or Delaware, which was where we thought we were looking. But, I just did it, and there it was. It was pretty easy for me to figure out exactly how I was related to him. I don't know who he is yet, but I know what my relative is that's related to him. And I found a large cluster of people in my genetic matches that all matched on that chromosome to this soldier. So we know. It's a clue, you know, who my sixth great grandfather's who it is that's related to him, probably a second cousin, maybe.
1: And this was one of the soldiers found in that unmarked grave on this on this battlefield. Yeah,
8: absolutely. He's called Camden 11A.
1: Are you relatively confident you'll be able to track him down and find out his name?
8: I sure hope so. It's been a little difficult to get the records we need because we think he may be from Virginia and they lost a lot of their records. There's a lot of letters to Thomas Jefferson about the fact that the Virginia records were lost at Camden. But we're gonna try, you know. It's also a funding issue. We've got to find the funding to do it. And it's not something I'm going to give up easily, that's for sure.
1: Allison Peacock, an extraordinary story. Come back and tell us the stunning conclusion to the rest of the story when you find out. Allison Peacock, thank you very
8: much.
1: What a wonderful story. Congratulations and job well done. Thank you for sharing.
8: Thank you. Thanks for having me.
1: Allison Peacock, forensic genealogist, investigative research, and the founder of FHD Forensic. Incredible story. America at Night, back in a moment.
9: 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America at Night with McGraw-Milhaven.
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24: What risks would you be willing to take to tell a compelling story? Little did one woman know that her answer to this question would forever transform the shape of journalism. New York, 1887. 23-year-old journalist Nellie Bly is tasked with a harrowing assignment: to investigate the living conditions of a mental institute on an island in the East River. To do so, Bly heroically posed as a patient in order to experience and report on such matters firsthand, which would lead to the publication of an exposé that prompted governments to push for greater reforms and funding for mental health care. However, Bly would continue to challenge her boundaries as a journalist, as just 2 years later, she would embark on an ambitious solo trip around the world in order to beat the fictional record in Jules Verne's novel Around the World in 80 Days, which she would inevitably complete in just 72 days, further cementing her status as a female pioneer in the male-dominated field. Nellie Bly would go on to become the first female combat journalist during World War I, before tragically passing away from pneumonia at the age of 57 in 1922. And yet, she is forever remembered as a foundress of investigative journalism, whose impact continues to inspire the countless women who follow in her footsteps.
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1: All right, stay right there. We're going to check in with our entertainment guru, former CBS, former ABC entertainment guru Matt Wolf, is going to talk a little Odyssey. Christopher Nolan who's done some really good movies. You ever see that movie Memento, where he told the story backwards? That was a really good movie. I don't know if it got enough attention. It was one of his earlier works. I think the movie might be 20 years old now, but they told the story backwards. It was about a man who had no short-term memory, and he would forget things. And so he found himself giving himself tattoos so that when he woke up in the morning, he would remember what happened yesterday. And it was a pretty odd movie, but and it was told backwards to give you the sense that as an audience member, you had a small inkling as to what it was like to not remember what happened yesterday. It was actually a pretty good movie. It was called Memento. It's pretty good. And then, of course, he went on to do the Batman stories and Interstellar and became Oppenheimer and everything else. But they're saying this Odyssey is epic. Well, we know the story, Homer's story, Odyssey, is epic, but is the movie epic? We'll talk to Matt Wolf about that coming up here in just a minute. Listen to this. Guess who wants to be president of the United States? Or should I say, guess who's seriously contemplating running for president in 2028? Don't Google it. I'll tell you. Former CNN host Don Lemon is out with an interview that he's serious about running for 2028. He says he'd be really good at commander-in-chief, and people keep asking him, why don't you run for president? He's seriously considering it. How about them apples? Stay right there. America at Night, back in a moment.

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1: Before 2018, Shelby County government worked.
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1: 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Shelby County Clerk's Office. General Sessions Court Clerk's Office. It's all in shambles. On account of what? Democrats getting elected in 2018.
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1: 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A court clerk, Tammy Sawyer, who was using your money on Uber Eats, on booze, on God knows what.
2: 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The Roar of Memphis.
3: News. I'm Deborah Valentine. The U.S. expanding its airstrikes against Iran by hitting more bridges and collapsing a tower at a key Iranian port as President Trump pressures Tehran to ease its chokehold on the Strait of Hormuz. Fox's Mike Tobin.
4: In a plume of smoke and fire, the observation tower at the port of Chabahar was taken down by U.S. strikes. Central Command says the tower was used by the Revolutionary Guard to track vessels on the Gulf of Oman and coordinate attacks on commercial shipping through the Strait of Hormuz.
3: Iran also launched new missile attacks today against U.S. allied nations in the Middle East. Millions of people in parts of the U.S. are experiencing another day of unhealthy air from uncontrolled wildfires throughout Canada.
5: It has been a real difficult stretch of days as this wildfire smoke from Canada continues to blanket.
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13: How would you feel if you weren't recognized for an historic contribution? The greatest stories are often left unrecorded behind the scenes. Hollywood, 1939. Actress and dancer Karen Marsh was hired by MGM as Judy Garland's stand-in for their latest film, The Wizard of Oz, as the two were strikingly similar in build and height. To avoid Garland the tedium of being on set while cameras were being adjusted, Marsh would continually pace through the Land of Oz until each scene was properly framed for the former to step in. And although hers were the feet that famously tapped the legendary ruby slippers together, as a stand-in, Marsh's role in the eventual masterpiece would go uncredited. Nevertheless, Marsh would continue acting and dancing until her career was cut tragically short by a plane crash in 1949, which she miraculously survived, but was told she would never dance again due to an injury to her left foot. However, she would prove her physicians wrong, and at over a century old, continues to donate her talents as a dance therapy instructor. Karen Marsh is one of the last surviving members of the Wizard of Oz and has since gained the recognition she deserves as an ambassador at fan events and reunions as she relentlessly perseveres down her own lengthy Yellow Brick Road.
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1: All right, let's get right to it. Back by popular demand, of course, former ABC, former CBS. He's now Matt Wolf, entertainment guru, and he's all ours here on America at Night. Matthew Wolf, welcome back to America at Night.
2: Popular demand, that's a stretch.
1: I mean, the phones are ringing off the hook. Phone calls, yeah, text messages. They got pitchforks outside the studio. We want Matt Wolf, so I love you.
2: You know what the message is? Hey, do you have any tickets to the Odyssey? Can we get the Odyssey tickets in? Dude, this thing is sold out everywhere, and I'm not just talking about the IMAX screens. I'm talking regular screens. You know, I mean, first of all, who really has the time to put in for 3 hours here to sit through this thing? But it's pretty phenomenal, dude, what's going on here. Here are some of the early numbers that we're tracking. $17.6 million in previews. So that's pretty insane. And it just edged out Toy Story, which made Toy Story 5, which did $17.5 million. So whether or not you read this thing in middle school, whether you read The Odyssey or not, whether you loved it or wanted to run screaming after the first page, thank you, Homer, this is going to be a beast. It's going to probably pull in upwards of $100 million by Sunday.
1: You know, it's funny you mention that because before the show today, I went online and bought my tickets for Sunday afternoon.
2: Okay.
1: And the IMAX is all sold out all weekend long. And, I mean, I got to go to a theater like a good, you know, 25, 30, 40 minutes away because that was the only one that was open.
2: There's only 25 theaters in 70-millimeter IMAX locations, which, you know, Christopher Nolan shot this entire movie in this format. And there's only 25 theaters in the entire country that are really showing this in its true format, so to speak. You know what I'm saying? Because you also have to consider this, McGraw. Tickets for this thing, think about this, went on sale last year, and it crashed the internet then. What does that tell you about what this thing is going to pull in this weekend?
1: Okay, so how come if it was shot in IMAX and that's how everyone wants to see it, why is it only on 25 IMAX screens? I would think it would be on more.
2: Well, you see, it's not IMAX per se. This is a very specific form of IMAX. You see, Christopher Nolan, he filmed this entire thing in 70-millimeter. Film. Okay, he's done parts of his other movies, like opening sequences, like to the Dark Knight. He filmed that in 70-millimeter, but the rest was in 60-millimeter. So more IMAX screens can accommodate for that. But full on 70-millimeter films, that's a long haul, and you've only got 25 theaters here in the United States and 40 theaters globally that can actually do that.
1: Gotcha. I'll never get used to going online and buying tickets for a movie on Sunday, right? I'm used to going to the box office and, you know, maybe going an hour or two beforehand and meeting up with a friend and you know, going and sitting down and grabbing a seat. Picking your own seat for a movie theater, I will just never get used to.
2: Imagine that. You know, you go on now and you pick out your little seats with the blue dots and everything like that. It's just like, geez, man, have we really come to this?
1: Yeah. Okay, so, but they're saying, all the reviews are that this thing is epic, right? I mean, I've never seen a movie with this much hype and this much good. I mean, you know, even the critics are saying this is a special type of movie.
2: Yeah, you know, you want to talk about epic, you know, the whole swords and sandals things. And, you know, you talk about somebody like Christopher Nolan. I mean, this guy delivers films. He delivers experiences. And if you know anything about him, he is like the guardian of past, present, and modern cinema. He is a true filmmaker who really does forward the idea that movies can still matter. The great stories, you know, like The Odyssey, can still matter. And he stops at nothing to get these films made. His films, by the way, have collectively made $6 billion. When you count in the Batman Dark Knight trilogy, Inception, Interstellar, Dunkirk, and Oppenheimer, which 3 years ago, you know, roped in 7 Academy Awards, including Best Picture and Best Director. So he knows how to make these epic movies. And it's not just, you know, the visual feast, which of course is there in something like 70mm IMAX, but he takes real care in crafting his stories and breaking things down. Like, this movie's not without some controversy. I mean, you know, you're not seeing Matt Damon going up there going full on Greek, you know, why dost thou taketh so long to getteth home? You know, it's more contemporary English. You know, I'm not sure if it's Matt Damon talking Boston here or anything like that, but, you know, this is one of the things that's raising a lot of eyebrows. Like, you know, Telemachus calls him Dad. Nobody said Dad in ancient Greek. I mean, come on, you know, but it was a creative choice that Christopher Nolan made. And he said that basically, he said, language that has emotional, not intellectual meaning to people is what he wanted for his version of The Odyssey. And I think it's serving him well in this case.
1: Yeah, well, I mean, everyone's talking about it. And it's the movie of the summer so far. We'll wait and see how it all turns out. All right, that's The Odyssey. That's the top end. Yeah. On the bottom end, what happened to Moana?
2: You know what? We talked about this last week. The thing with Moana, what a lot of people are saying, and I tend to agree, is that it just felt a little, these live action animation things based off of animation films are starting to feel a little stretched. You know what I'm saying? And maybe they jumped the gun on this too much. I mean, visually, I saw it with my niece last week. I thought it was great, but it was just an exact play-by-play of the original Moana, which is a classic, wonderful, beautiful film. You know, it didn't feel like it had a soul to it. And, you know, when you have word of mouth these days, not just, you know, on the street, but of course online, you know, you start going with a wave of things like that. And people, again, and you and I have talked about this, what do we want to spend our money on to go back to the movies now? Do you want to spend it on Moana, which will probably

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1: Your immune system becomes extremely compromised, so things like this can really take a dark turn, and unfortunately, that's what happened with Sam. And, you know, it's interesting. All this week, I've been seeing these tributes, staggering amounts of tributes on socials, especially on Instagram and TikTok, these fan-made videos of some of his best films, you know, most of them, of course, focusing on Jurassic Park, and one person writing, "Your character, Dr. Grant, never wanted kids, yet you became a father to us all." And he was sort of a hero to a generation of kids. I mean, think about this. When you and I were kids, and we're dating ourselves here, you know, but to choose to distance this as much as possible, when Christopher Reeve passed away, he was my Superman. He was my childhood hero. That hurt. That you felt that because I had watched him as a kid, and then for so many other times that I saw the original Superman on HBO, and then I have my DVD copies, my VHS copies. You know, something left a part of my soul when Christopher Reeve died. And I think that's the same way for any 10-year-old kid that saw the original Jurassic Park in 1993. You lose, look, these are entertainers. We say all the time, why do celebrities matter and everything? Well, you know what? Celebrities in certain movies, they provide escapism and they provide a joy to people. And I think that's why this came, first of all, this came very unexpectedly too. Yeah. Only a couple of months ago, he said he was cancer free. And then we woke up Monday morning like, huh? How is this possible? So that's a little bit of an analysis there, but we're going to miss him. And, you know, you see the other films that he's in, like The Hunt for Red October. Completely forgot about that. What a great little role for him. But he was an actor's actor, and he never wanted to be identified by his craft all the time. He said, "I'm an actor by day, but I have other interests too." And he's like, and that's what's most important. Don't just live your profession. Live a well-rounded life.
2: He was in a movie a long time ago with Nicole Kidman and Billy Zane called Dead Calm, which was a great thriller. It was like a couple goes on a yacht cruise and they end up with Billy Zane, and Billy Zane's the bad guy. That's a great movie.
1: Yeah, let's not forget, this guy was an Oscar winner for The Piano as well, you know, and again, it might be a fantasy character, but this triggers some things in our own mortality as well, you know. Again, you lose, I think, a little part of your past when an actor, someone you see for years in these films or on television, is now gone. It was that same way when Luke Perry passed away a number of years ago. You never thought that, you know, Dylan from 90210, you know, he was always going to be around, but they're human beings as well, you know?
2: Yeah, good point. All right, we'll end on a good note, Matthew Wolf, and that is this. I think it was last week when it dropped, but I was dressing up as my favorite Little House on the Prairie character, waiting for Netflix to drop Little House on the Prairie.
1: I gotta tell you something, man, okay? Don't hold this against me. I came on this accidentally because this is kind of my job. You know, I go on Netflix once in a while and I see, okay, what's top streaming this week? And when it was announced last year that they were gonna be redoing Little House on the Prairie, I'm like, come on. You can't touch Michael Landon here. What's up with that? I mean, talk about another show that we grew up with, right? But this is a little bit of a different, it's not so much a reboot. It's more of a retelling, and it's more faithful to the original Little House books by Laura Ingalls Wilder. And it deals a little bit more with the harshness of living on the frontier. You know, I mean, there were no texts. There were no emails there. So if somebody got sick, somebody had to get on a horse and gallop, you know, about 20 miles to find a little bit of medicine and then bring it back. You know what I mean? You're dealing with wild animals and that sort of thing. So the characters are there, but it's a much different setting. And I said, you know, let me give this a try. Dude, I'm 6 episodes in, and I'm actually loving this right now. And it's like number 2 on Netflix. They're getting great numbers for this thing.
2: First of all, I wasn't joking when I said I was dressing up as my favorite Little House on the Prairie character. I have a Mr. Edwards outfit that I have. I love Mr. Edwards. I loved Victor French in the original. But it's grittier, obviously, than the TV series back in the 70s. But I'm watching it with my

0: six-year-old,
1: mm-hmm.
0: and she's going around talking in Osage language.
1: Yeah,
0: because
1: right,
0: she's
1: exactly.
0: so into it's so real, and it's such a family. There's no aliens. There's no one locked in a basement. There's no any you know. It's just a nice family show about the prairie. It is fantastic.
1: And I like what they did with Mr. Edwards this time around. He's got a very interesting backstory. So, you know, this is one of the more pleasant surprises that I've actually checked out on streaming lately. Very, very good so far, and it's already been renewed for season two.
0: Yeah, I love it, and I think people are surprised. I got a little grief from people, a Little House in the Prairie, but then they started watching it, and they're like, I hate to tell you, but it's actually really good.
1: Sucks you right in, right? You're just like, okay, there's Half Pint. Wait a minute. Okay, well, hold on. Half Pint is doing what? Wait, what's going on here? You know, Half Pint's tough. Half Pint seems to be the bridge now between the settlers and the Osage, and this is going in some interesting directions. I really, really enjoy it.
0: It is really, really good. No, and I really, really enjoy Matthew Wolf every Friday here on the show. Matt, great stuff as always. Good to hear your voice. Sounding great as always. Thanks for checking in, and we'll talk to you real soon. Thanks, Matt.
1: Oh, hey, by the way, we got to do wildfires next week. See what goes on with that.
0: We'll do that. It's on the schedule. Thank you, sir. Have a good weekend.
1: You too.
0: All right. Matthew Wolf, that's why. That's why the guy's the best. He's fantastic. I've been talking to him for years and years and years, and I think that we're going back a number of years, 15 years, 20 years maybe. First time he was on the air with me, I was like, that guy's really good. We love him. Have him on. He's nice enough to come on and join us and talk movies and entertainment and all that stuff. All right. Plus, he's a long-suffering Jets fan, so we have that bond. 950, America at Night. Back in a moment.
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12: Do you think you could survive with part of your brain missing? This was a puzzling phenomenon one man was capable of living with. Vermont, 1848. 25-year-old foreman Phineas Gage was tamping down explosives with an iron rod, when suddenly, the powder detonated and shot the instrument through his skull, damaging the front left portion of his brain. Miraculously, not only did Gage survive the accident, but his intellectual functions remained intact and was able to leave his home after just a month of recuperation, as the damaged portion of his brain had adapted and regenerated after the injury. And although he was unable to return to his previous profession, Gage found employment as a stagecoach driver in Chile, before returning to his mother's home in San Francisco, where he would ultimately pass away 12 years after his accident, in 1860. Remarkably, the subsequent research into Gage's survival by contemporary and future scientists would lead to the creation of an entirely new field of medicine, earning Gage the title of the man who began neuroscience, as his story clearly showed that the brain was far more complex than previously believed. How might we, like Phineas Gage, inspire others by allowing our scars and pains to be transformed into instruments of healing and change?
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0: All right, we are done for hour number two. Now it's time for open phones and text messages and voicemails. And last night's show got heated. A lot of people got awful angry with me. I don't know why they got angry with me. Some woman called up and said, all I do is waste time. And I didn't have a chance to respond to her because we were out of time. But I think the woman was from, I think she was either from New Mexico or Arizona. And she called up and she didn't like the show. She didn't like my stories. She didn't like the show. And she says, all you do is sit around and waste time. And I didn't have the heart to tell her. That's kind of my job. That's what a talk show host does. We sit around and talk. All you do is talk for a living. Guilty as charged. I don't mean to be a nudge and I don't mean to pour gasoline on the fire, but we get paid to talk and have conversations. And yeah, I wasted my whole career just sitting and talking. That's what I do. My father talked at a bar and drank all day. I talk in front of a microphone and don't drink. So that's yeah, we're passing the time. We're all wasting time. Everybody's wasting time. We're all sitting around wasting time. It's how do you choose to spend your time? And I choose to spend my time sitting and chewing on the fat of the day, talking to people around the country. What do you think? What do you know? What's going on? What are you doing? Anything going on? Let's talk about it. That's what makes it so much fun. So, yes, guilty as charged. We are wasting time. And thanks for wasting your time as I waste my time. And let's waste time together. Open phones next hour, 1-844-2-McGraw. Line up. We got plenty of text messages to get through, plenty of voicemails to get through, and hopefully we get some first-time callers, as always. We're always looking for first-time callers. Love first-time callers. 1-844-2-McGraw. Stay right there. Our executive director is Alex Hinton. Our engineer tonight is McGraw-Milhaven. Our engineer tonight is Richard Good.
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19: A better life with Dr. Sanjay Gupta.
10: When we talk about how much exercise someone should get, current guidelines call for about 150 minutes of moderate intensity exercise or 75 minutes of vigorous intensity exercise every week. New study out of the UK makes a strong case for vigorous exercise if and when you can do it. Now, researchers determined that even little bursts of vigorous exercise can significantly reduce someone's risk of 8 different diseases: dementia, type 2 diabetes, fatty liver disease, chronic respiratory disease, chronic kidney disease, immune-mediated inflammatory diseases, major cardiovascular events, and atrial fibrillation. We're not talking about complicated training programs here. Just work with what you can into your everyday life. If you are breathless and unable to speak in complete sentences, then you've hit the mark. I'm Dr. Sanjay Gupta, helping you live a better life.
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12: Have you ever felt like the weight of the world rested on your shoulders? This was an overwhelming burden one soldier would learn to bear. Russia, 1983. Stanislav Petrov was the duty officer at one of the Soviet Union's missile detection facilities when on September 26th, his monitors detected what appeared to be 5 U.S. missiles heading towards his homeland. With little time to act, Petrov faced a crucial choice of whether to report the possible threat to his superiors, who in turn would launch a counterattack that would lead to all-out nuclear war. In the end, Petrov would treat the readings as a false alarm, which was later proven true after it was determined that satellites had mistaken the reflection of the sun off of clouds for attacking missiles. While initially reprimanded by his superiors, Petrov would later gain international recognition for his decision that veritably saved the world. And yet, he would humbly brush aside such praise, eventually leaving the military to care for his ailing wife and live as a simple farmer before ultimately passing away in 2017 at the age of 77. How might we, like Stanislav Petrov, be instruments of peace in a world threatened by destruction for more than just nuclear weapons?
11: Search Daily Deviation at newstalk989.com for more with producer Max.
14: You would keep time. 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

0: in Iran. I'm Deborah Valentine, Fox News. The U.S. continues strikes against Iran as a naval blockade against the country takes effect. Fox's Mike Tobin has the latest from Tel Aviv.
1: In a plume of smoke and fire, the observation tower at the port of Chabahar was taken down by U.S. strikes. Central Command says the tower was used by the Revolutionary Guard to track vessels on the Gulf of Oman and coordinate attacks on commercial shipping through the Strait of Hormuz. With the blockade in effect, the U.S. says commercial shipping is free to transit the strait, except for any ships that stopped at or are destined for an Iranian port. When the blockade was lifted, traffic was not at full capacity. Still, roughly 1.5 million barrels of Iranian crude cross the strait each day. Enforcing the blockade again means Iran loses almost $130 million per day.
0: Iran responded to the American attacks by striking U.S. allies in the region, including Kuwait and Jordan. An appeals court vacates a Benghazi attack leader's decades-long prison sentence, saying it's too lenient. Fox's Kristen Goodwin has more.
2: The U.S. Court of Appeals for the District of Columbia Circuit throwing out Ahmed Abu Qatala's 28-year prison sentence, finding it to be too light of a punishment given his crimes, transferring the case back to the district court in D.C. for resentencing. Qatala is a Libyan militant convicted of terrorism-related charges in the 2012 attacks on U.S. compounds in Benghazi, Libya, that killed Ambassador Chris Stevens and three other Americans. Qatala was acquitted of murder during his 2017 trial. In a statement, the appeals court calls the attack premeditated, adding Qatala's only stated regret was that the terrorists did not kill every American at the mission. Kristen Goodwin, Fox News.
0: Prosecutors in California have charged Paul Pelosi, the husband of former House Speaker Nancy Pelosi, with misdemeanor hit and run after a crash over the July 4th weekend. 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
0: The Canada wildfire sparking controversy amongst the Republican Party, with many saying this was avoidable, resulting from bad leadership. Senator Bernie Moreno of Ohio on Fox's Ingram Angle explains what some Republicans plan on doing to recover what's been lost from the fires.
7: We're going to put sanctions on them. That means holding their assets, making certain that they don't have visas. We're going to put tariffs, as President Trump talked about it, because we have to make certain that the people who are suffering get compensated.
0: The Canadian government saying this is a climate change issue, suggesting the U.S. should be doing more to help rather than criticizing their efforts. A contract employee at an ICE detention center in Colorado is under arrest after he fired a gun during a confrontation with protesters outside the building. Fox's Lisa Lucera has details.
8: Aurora police say the shooting happened Thursday night as employees were waiting in their vehicles for the protest to clear so they could start their shifts. They say two women started a verbal confrontation with employees, taking pictures of their vehicles before walking away. The man, identified as 42-year-old Brandon Booth, is accused of using his personal pistol and firing a shot in the direction of the women, hitting one of them in the lower body. He faces numerous charges, including attempted second-degree murder and first-degree assault. Police say the woman has non-life-threatening injuries. Booth works for the private prison operator Geo Group, which is contracted by ICE to run the detention center. Lisa Lucera, Fox News.
0: Geo Group says he's been placed on unpaid leave and that they will cooperate with law enforcement. The FBI says one of Rhode Island's most wanted fugitives has been captured. Ronald L. Fisher was taken into custody aboard a sailboat off the coast of New Jersey following a tip. The former anesthesiologist has been on the run since fleeing a 2005 sexual assault trial. The Democratic Republic of Congo says the number of confirmed Ebola cases now stands at nearly 2,200, including 864 deaths. I'm Deborah Valentine. This is Fox News.
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0: late nights. If last night was a full moon, who knows what's going to happen tonight? 1-844-2-McGraw. 1-844-2-6-2-47-29. Earlier, we were talking about those wildfires in Canada. And man, I got friends and family all across the eastern seaboard. I got friends and family in Chicago and checking in with them. And man, they are saying that they're walking around with masks on and they can smell it in the air. Oh man, it's terrible. And then, of course, you got to think about the World Cup, Spain versus Argentina. On Sunday, they say, the experts say it's going to be better, but okay, the world-class athletes playing the game, but what about all the fans? You're going to have 70,000 fans out there and a halftime show and all with this haze. Man, what a terrible, terrible, story going on right now. All right. What do we got going on? We've got text messages. We got phone calls. Don Lemon. Yeah, Don Lemon, former CNN fame. Don Lemon is serious about a 2028 presidential run. People keep asking me to do it, he says. You know, President Trump has opened up the floodgates to sort of celebrity presidents, I guess. Maybe Ronald Reagan did. But Ronald Reagan, once he was an actor, then, I mean, he became governor of California and, you know, sort of worked his way up. I love that line in Back to the Future. If you know so much, who's president in 1985? Ronald Reagan. That's Jane Wyman, the first lady. I love that line. that's a great line. But Donald Trump said, you know, I don't want to do all the, he's not a policy wonk. He's a celebrity and he wanted to run for president and he caught lightning in a bottle. And, so that's opened up the floodgates to others. Don't be surprised if other celebrities, Stephen A. Smith has sort of said no, but don't be surprised if Mark Cuban throws in his hat in the ring or, somebody else who's sort of a pseudo celebrity billionaire. Why not? Right? I mean, there's not an appetite. There's not a whole lot of love for the traditional Republican and or Democrats anymore. And so this sort of idea that you can come in and fix everything in 15 minutes is kind of a joke, but that's what the electorate likes. They like this sort of, I can solve the problem. Look, the system was set up so that nothing moves fast. And these structural problems or the issues we have in the country didn't show up overnight, and they're not going to be solved overnight. And a president, even a powerful president like President Trump, can only do so much. They have limited time, and they only have so much power. God love President Trump. The man has done more with what he's had than all the others, it seems, combined. Love him or hate him, the man is a force. I mean, the man tore down the East Wing of the White House. He didn't wait for anybody. He didn't wait for any historical society to tell him what to say. The man just said, go ahead, tear it down. I'm not so sure any other president would have the chutzpah to do all that, but be that as it may. All right, 1-844-2-McGraw, 1-844-262-4729. I'll shut up. Bill in Wyoming, welcome to America at Night. Thanks for holding on.
1: Evening.
0: Good evening, sir.
1: Mark Carney used to be the head of the Bank of England. He also used to be the head of the Bank of Canada. He has installed the necessary mechanism for British Columbia to massively increase its capacity to ship off of its west coast. All of this has been done quietly because of the fact that it's really none of our business what they're doing up there. And we've made it clear, Trump's made it clear, he doesn't really give a damn about Canada anyway. But while all of this has been going on, Mark Carney was negotiating agreements with all of the countries in Asia to export Canadian oil to Asia, export Canadian lumber to Asia, export Canadian aluminum to Asia. And all that he's waiting for those ports to get ready. And then the next time Trump drops tariffs on him, everything goes to the West Coast and nothing comes south anymore.
0: All right, Bill. The prediction markets. Go to Kalshi. You might be able to make some money with those predictions.
1: Kalshi is a... It's a circus.
0: Yes, it is. Yes, it is.
1: My income is $1,285 a month on Social Security. I live in a van. I can't afford to wager on silliness like that.
0: Bill, I thank you for your keen insight. Thanks for checking in from Wyoming. God's country up there. Thanks for checking in, Bill. Let's go to David in San Francisco. David, you're on America at Night. Thanks for calling.
2: Oh, thanks, McGraw. Man, that's tough to hear. He's living in his van on $1,200. That's a hard road to go. Feel for him. It's a tough thing when you start thinking about politicians that lie. And when you think about a real conservative, slow and steady wins the race. Slow and steady. But Donald Trump is a gambler. And he is a phony as a conservative, and a real businessman knows that your first years are your startup years, and those are the most expensive. And if you can get through the first year, then you're doing all right, but your survival is based on getting through the first year. So as you were talking about the politicians that are claiming that they can fix everything in 1 year, well, there's your big lie. If America is based upon the idea that we've got representatives that do lobbying to get development in each of the counties and sections of the states and building together to make a more perfect union, and all of a sudden somebody says, oh, well, let's rip it apart and start over again, that means that America has to go through a startup. Every agency that those ripped apart a year ago.
0: But David, I think every president who comes into office has that hubris, right? Obama was hope and change, and Bush was, you know, I'm going to bring integrity back to America, and Clinton was, you know, what was he? Bridge to the 21st century, and all these things, right? I mean, every time they come in, They campaign on changing the world, and we're going to change the world. And they say, oh, we're going to fix everything, and they have an answer for everything. And they campaign for 2 years, and all of a sudden they get into office, and then they realize, oh, that's a lot harder than I thought it was. Huh, this isn't as easy. Huh, you know, the view from outside the Oval Office is a lot different than the view inside the Oval Office. And then they get criticized for not, you know, fixing things the first 10 minutes. I think everyone's guilty of that.
2: America, you know, 250 years ago, there were Tories that were left behind. The ones that were loyal to the king and were trying to do their best to sabotage America. And so those were the Tories, the aristocrats. And they were basically picking at everything that we were trying to do. Each county, each development of sections of America as they went along were basically picked at by those Tories. And those Tories were the ones that tricked the South into trying to secede.
0: Well, David, I got to go. I got more to get to, David. I thank you for your keen insights and your comments. Call back some other time with that other topic. I can't do a history of the Revolutionary War with the Tories. But I thank you. Got a text here from Rob in Texas. Do you actually believe the writers of the 14th Amendment meant any random pregnant woman from anywhere with any national status could automatically have a U.S. citizen in her newborn just because she happened to be here when she gave birth? I don't know what they thought of the 14th Amendment. I only know what they wrote down. Very similar to the liberal argument with the Second Amendment and guns, right? Do you really think the writers of the Second Amendment really thought that an AK-47 or an MR-15 would? Do you really think that was really what they were thinking in the times of muskets? I don't know what they were thinking in the time of muskets, but it says you have a right to keep and bear arms, and if you don't like the Second Amendment, change it. There's a mechanism to change it. If you don't like the 14th Amendment that says If you're born on American soil, you are a United States citizen. I don't know what they meant when they said it. We can go back and do a history lesson and whatever else, but the text says it all. If you're an originalist and you're against a activist judges, the 14th Amendment says, born on American soil, you're a U.S. citizen. If we don't like that, there is a mechanism to change that. And if you don't like the Second Amendment, there's a mechanism to change it. And so it's the law of the land. And the Supreme Court, whether you agree with it or not, upheld what it says contextually, which is, if you're born on this soil, you're an American citizen. I didn't write it. Don't yell at me. I'm making the conservative argument. Don't yell at me. It's in the plain text. It says what it says. You don't like it, change it. America at Night, back in a moment.
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0: All right, phone calls, text messages, and voicemails. 1-844-2-McGraw, 1-844-262-4729. We got Craig in Chicago first up. Craig, what do you got?
5: Compliment you for taking all of the negative calls and allowing those people to speak. They almost seem like plants of... There's been no proof of any fraud in elections after countless recounts and countless lawsuits. Nothing. We have not absolute perfection in our elections, but it's pretty good, and nothing has ever been shown to cause any fraud. The SAVE Act is certainly not something that we need, but I, again, applaud you for taking all those negative calls.
0: Thank you, Craig, in Chicago, Illinois. Look, I say it, and I don't know if people believe me. We don't screen phone calls. Don't have, never will, don't want them. Alex, God love him. He's you know, tries to, you know, hey, what do you guys want to talk about? God love him. I don't tell him to do that. He's just a very professional producer who's sort of, that's been ingrained in him. But I take the callers, 99% of the callers we take, in the order in which they come. I don't know what they're going to say. I don't know what the voicemails are going to say. That's true talk radio. We are broadcasting without a net, if you will. And that's the only way to do it. It's just pure talk radio. It's pure conversation at its best. That's why we love it. And, you know, I don't believe in screening. I don't believe in only having good phone calls or only having phone calls that actually agree with me. How boring! What a boring show that would be if everyone agreed with everybody. Thanks, Craig. I appreciate it. Raymond in Oregon, you're up next. Welcome to America at Night.
10: I like you. I like your stories. I like a lot of things about you. You're a very interesting person. I do, however, believe that there was quite a bit of fraud in the 2020 election. I'll say that again and again and again. There's lots of evidence if you look. Danny can probably back me up on this and a lot of other people. But anyways, I'm going to make it short and pithy. I just want to say thank you for all you do. You're like a brother. I listen to you on the radio all the time because I'm always driving.
0: Thank you, Raymond. I appreciate it. Look, I would love to break a story where there was actual evidence of fraud. I would love to. I would absolutely love to, because you know what? That would put me on a national... okay, it's already a national show, but that would put me into the stratosphere. That would bring unbelievable amounts of publicity to the show. So let me just put this out there. If anybody out there has any evidence of some type of voter malfeasance, I'm all ears. I'll be happy to break that story for you. But China getting the voter rolls, everybody gets the voter rolls. You pay a fee and you get the voter rolls. So it's not that all of those things President Trump talked about, he didn't, you know, nobody's been prosecuted for those things. No one's gone to jail for those things. When there is actual voter fraud, what was that story? Was it in North Carolina a couple of years ago where that a Republican got into all sorts of trouble with voter fraud? I think he ended up going to jail over that. I'm not saying there's no voter fraud. I'm just saying that when there is voter fraud, it's usually prosecuted, and alleging it is one thing, but you got to have evidence of it to prosecute it. So if you have any evidence, bring it to me. I would love to air it. Raymond, thanks for the phone call. All right, let's do this. Let's jump one down. Let's get another text in here, another phone voicemail in here. Then we'll go back to the phones. I'm short on this spot on the hour break. John Doe, number one. Welcome to America at Night.
18: 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You got a lot of wackos out there. Keep up the good work.
0: Thank you. Thank you, John Doe. No, we love it. All we do is sit around here and waste time all day. 1-844-2-McGraw. 1-844-262-4729. 47-29. We got TJ in Kansas City. We got Sherry in Fredericksburg. A couple more phone calls are on the line. 1-844-2-McGraw. 1-844-262-4729. 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
5: News, I'm Roxanne Evans. Voting machine overhaul. DHS Secretary Mark Wayne Mullen pushing states' compliance after President Trump's midterm warnings.
6: Under President Trump's leadership, DHS is well prepared to support all states, red states, blue states, and local election officials ahead of the midterms. States must do their part to secure our election systems, and we stand by to help.
5: The battle for the Strait of Hormuz intensifies. U.S. and Iran escalate strikes. Fox's Kevin Cork.
7: U.S. forces are pounding the Iranians, cutting off the Iranian port of Bandar Abbas in the process, striking road and rail bridges also.
5: Taco Bell putting lettuce nationwide after lettuce from its supplier was linked to a parasitic outbreak.
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11: What lengths would you be willing to go to for the sake of freedom? This was a heavy question one man would bravely conquer. South Carolina, 1862. 23-year-old sailor Robert Smalls was one of seven enslaved crew members aboard the CSS Planter who seized their opportunity for freedom by commandeering the steamship before retrieving their family members who were waiting ashore. Knowledgeable of local mine paths and nautical codes, Smalls was able to deceive Confederate forces as he painstakingly navigated the Planter towards the nearby Union naval blockade, to whom he gifted his vessel to be used against his now former oppressors. Such was the impression Smalls had made that he not only heroically served the Union in the Civil War, but was also named the first African-American captain of a military vessel aboard the very ship he stole. After the war, Smalls would use his military pension to bolster his brethren during the Reconstruction era and go on to serve as a state and national member of the House of Representatives, during which time he authored legislation that established the first free compulsory public school system in the United States. Robert Smalls would pass away at the age of 75 from natural causes in 1915, leaving behind a legacy of selfless service in the face of suffering.
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1: All right, let's go back to the phones here. We got TJ in Kansas City, Missouri. TJ, welcome to America at Night.
2: Hey, McGraw, TJ here. I'm going to do my best here to get my thoughts out, express them correctly. Last night, you took a lot of hate, and that's okay. I just want to remind everybody again, this is a talk show. Talk shows have opinions, and you have authors. You have books. We all have opinions. I don't agree with you on every single thing. I don't agree with anybody on every single thing. But I have a word that I want to share with you, and that word is inspire. And that you and I talked in December, and I was fired up to call tonight because our conversation, if I'm not mistaken, was brought up last night in a phone call. Somebody said, quote, "I'm sick of hearing these stories of things you've had to overcome," unquote. That's what I heard.
1: Yes.
2: And I thought to myself, okay, that was back in the 90s, and you inspired me. And every day I listen to the show, again, I don't agree with you on everything, but you inspire me. It inspires me to study, to read, to find out the truth. If we disagree, I'm inspired to look into it. If we agree, I'm inspired thinking, hey, well, I'm doing something right. I think it's Danny and Rolla that said, made a point a while back. He said, people need to listen to themselves on the radio every once in a while. And that's probably one of the better things he said. I wish, anyway, I just want to thank you. Thank you, McGraw, for what you do and for the inspiration you give every night. If people agree, if people disagree, they're inspired to call. And all of your stories, I don't think that you just give them out. I think people ask you a lot of times for stories, and that inspires people. And that's what this whole thing's about. If I'm wrong, correct me.
1: Well, first of all, TJ, you will hold a special place in my heart forever. And we should tell your story because you're right. That woman last night said, I don't like your stories. And who cares about you? Who cares? You said you overcame some things. Who cares? Okay, fine, ma'am. She was having I'll chalk it up to her having a bad day. But
2: McGraw, everything you overcame changed your whole life.
1: That's true. Well, but I am, everybody overcomes things and I'm no more special than anybody else. But you, TJ, it should be noted that you were living in Omaha at the time, I think years and years ago. Is that right?
2: Yes.
1: And I just first started my radio career in Omaha. And I told the story about how I overcame, or was in the process of overcoming a stutter, and you never really get over your stutter, but I was going and talking to a speech pathologist, and she was helping me, and your mother, I think, called you over the radio and said, listen to this guy on the radio, he stutters, you stutter, you listened to me, and I don't want to take the whole story, but you then gave you inspiration to overcome your stutter, and you live in Kansas City now, and you're a pastor, is that correct?
2: Yes, that's correct.
1: Yeah, so you get up every Sunday and from the pulpit spread the word of God.
2: Yes.
1: Yeah, I've told that story, TJ, I can't tell you how many times, because you called up one of the first nights I was on, and you told the story when you were listening to Dom invite me on the show, telling everyone that I was gonna be the host, and you were hoping that it was this guy McGraw Milhaven who you listened to years ago, and you called in and you told that story. TJ, you're the real inspiration, my friend.
2: Hey, I was at Omaha a couple of months ago, and my wife and I were staying at I think it's the Hampton Inn over there by the Dairy Queen, and I passed that, and I said, in my mind, I said, that's the one where he sat and made up traffic reports. Classic.
1: Yeah, 90th and, I guess it'd be a little, 90th and Dodge, maybe?
2: It's like,
1: yeah,
2: is that, it's like yeah. one, 114th and Dodge.
3: Okay,
2: somewhere
3: yeah.
2: around there.
1: Yeah.
2: This whole show, unless I'm wrong, is about inspiration.
1: People
2: can either be inspired or they can be angry all day long and call up in anger and hatred, and nobody wants to hear that.
1: I just find people fascinating, and I don't care what you think. I mean, I care what you think, but I don't judge you for what you think. I mean, if you're nice to people and you help old ladies across the street and you do what you think you want to do and you live your life, God love you. And we chew on the stories of the day, and you like vanilla, I like chocolate. You know, I like to go to the beach. You like to go to the mountains. You know, you like taxes here, I like taxes there. Who cares? I mean, the politicians are the ones pitting each other against each other. And we yeah. fall for it all the time. And I love my countrymen. I don't care who you voted for. I still love this country, and I love all the crazy stories and the interesting stories, and I love to tell them, and I love to find them, and I love to promote them. And that's why I love talk radio, and that's the show I'm trying to put on every night.
2: Yep.
1: TJ.
2: Good job, my friend.
1: TJ, I'm coming to Kansas City in September. I hope to see you there. You should buy a ticket to the KCMO event.
2: If I can make it, McGraw, I will walk up to you and introduce myself.
1: Yeah, please do. I would love to meet you face to face, and that's one of the stories I'll probably tell. But KCMO is having a big event. A lot of talk show hosts. I want to say it's September 16th. It's a Wednesday. KCMOtalkradio.com. If you can come, TJ, I'd love to have you. And I'd love to raise a soda with you and get a chance to shake your hand.
2: I will do my best.
1: TJ,
2: right,
1: thanks.
2: Thanks for taking the call.
1: You got it. Thank you for the phone call. I appreciate it. I that man inspires me, right? I mean, give me a break. The man was a kid, had a stuttering problem, and was afraid to talk and didn't want to talk. And his mother was at her wit's end. He went to speech pathologist after speech doctor, and she didn't know what to do. And all of a sudden, she turns on the radio, and she hears me talking, yapping about some stupid topic. And she calls her son over and says, listen to this guy on the radio. And then years later, he's living in Kansas City as a pastor, as a pastor of a church, spreading the word of God. As a former stutterer who couldn't talk, and he looks at me as inspiration for look, you can call me every name in the book. There's no greater story than that. How honored am I? You could tell me. I don't care what you could even call me a liberal. I don't care. What a wonderful story that is. That one person heard me talk on the radio and inspired them to become a pastor. Oh my goodness. That's the tears. That night I went to bed with the biggest smile on my face. That's funny because the other day, mom, we were talking to the 6-year-old, and my mom's a nurse. And we were talking, and I was talking to my daughter, and I was like, what do you want to be when you grow up? She's like, I want to be a nurse. I was like, why? She's because mom helps people. I'm like, you don't want to be a talk show host? Daddy, you don't really help people.

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1: America.
2: I don't have any problems with America. Oh. I like Trump's attitude about that everyone has a right to be heard. You know, and that's what this explanation for what bothers us. He tried to make it look like.
1: But I understand that. But what bothers you? What do you feel like you're not being? What are you trying to say that someone's stopping you from saying?
2: Nothing bothers me about Trump.
1: No, I understand that.
2: Okay, so what does bother me?
1: What bothers it sounds like you there's things about America that you want changed, or there's things about America that upsets you or think is going in the wrong direction. What is it about America that needs to be changed?
2: No, I can't think of anything after that wonderful salute to 4th of July. I just, you know, the tears were just falling. I was so proud to be an American. Good. No, there's nothing I want to change. I'm just all pro-Trump.
1: Sure.
2: Right. Thanks for asking. And where have you been? You know, I've been tuning in. All I hear is rain falling. And I'm glad you're back. I think you were.
1: Go ahead. No, go ahead.
2: That's it. I'd say, where did he go? They couldn't. I know it's been raining a lot, but did he wash away? I mean, is he coming back?
1: No, I've been here. Yeah, maybe the local station was covering some of the rains down in Texas. I don't know. Yeah.
2: Must have been. We had a bunch of them. I got over. My rain gauge has never been all the way to the top before, and it was way over 4 or 5 inches. It was huge.
1: Sherry, okay. It's Alex Jones and me. You like both of us as talk show hosts. Is that fair to say?
2: Well, I just happened to be listening because he was the thing at the time to listen to.
1: Oh, I got
2: And
1: you.
2: Actually, I walked out of the room and then I heard my name called to say, Sherry, come back, because he was talking to a veteran. And I don't want to take up a lot of your time here, but he was talking to a veteran. I thought, well, that's the end of the show. When he's talking to a veteran, he's only got 3 minutes left in the show. I might as well just forget it.
1: I
2: heard my name on the radio saying, Sherry, come back. And then I got a chance to say what I thought about Trump.
1: There you go.
2: I admired him.
1: Sherry, thanks for the phone call. Be safe. Thanks for checking in, as always. Let's see here. You've got to tell that story from the text line. You got to tell that story about being the radio traffic announcer. New listeners need to hear that story. It's hilarious and amazing. That is from Illinois. Yeah, I don't have time to tell it tonight. Let's try and see if we can sneak in a couple more voicemails, because we went crazy on the voicemails here. Let's try Becky in Indiana. Becky, you're on America at Night.
3: You are dead wrong on that voter ID. It's not going to go with a passport. You're listening to the news. And I want to tell you something else. Do you know how many children are missing that come across that border, and you've not mentioned it one time? Do you know what a sanctuary city is? Do you know that the ICE found many kids? I have it in my phone somewhere. I can't find it quick enough. Thousands of them the other day. Guess where they were at? In sanctuary cities. You know who owns those or has those set up? The Democrats. If you're going to listen to that news, then you're never going to know what's going on, and you're going to put false information out.
1: All right, Becky, I will not. I'll try and avoid the news so I stay more informed. Let's try Roy in. Is that a different Oregon? Yeah, that's Roy in Oregon. Roy in Oregon. Welcome to America at Night.
4: Came up with this woman, Strong, who had the Museum of Play. Well, the one thing they didn't mention was Tonka toys. Now, as a kid growing up, all of us boys had a sandbox or a driveway, and we played with Tonka trucks and Tonka tractors and Tonka bulldozers. Some of them were even big enough that you could get on them and ride.
1: I did not have a Tonka truck that big as a kid, but I did like me a good dump truck, a good Tonka dump truck. Yeah, that was solid. Sam in Decatur, Texas wants to talk old radio. Sam, what do you got?
5: I really love

0: of your show. Y'all were talking the other night about grandpas and listening to the radio with them and all when you were young. My grandpa and I used to listen to the radio on what was called a crystal radio. Don't tell me how it works, so I have no idea, but it did work. And while I'm at it, he also gave me some advice one time. He told me, when you get older and get ready to go to work, there's two kind of people in this earth, on this earth, he said, some of them that work and some of them that take credit card. I would advise that you get in the line for working because there's a lot less competition.
1: Thank you, Sam in Decatur. That is a good note to end on. America at Night, back in a moment.
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9: Do you think you could survive with part of your brain missing? This was a puzzling phenomenon one man was capable of living with. Vermont, 1848. 25-year-old foreman Phineas Gage was tamping down explosives with an iron rod when suddenly the powder detonated and shot the instrument through his skull, damaging the front left portion of his brain. Miraculously, not only did Gage survive the accident, but his intellectual functions remained intact and was able to leave his home after just a month of recuperation, as the damaged portion of his brain had adapted and regenerated after the injury. And although he was unable to return to his previous profession, Gage found employment as a stagecoach driver in Chile, before returning to his mother's home in San Francisco, where he would ultimately pass away 12 years after his accident in 1860. Remarkably, the subsequent research into Gage's survival by contemporary and future scientists would lead to the creation of an entirely new field of medicine, earning Gage the title of the man who began neuroscience. As his story clearly showed that the brain was far more complex than previously believed. How might we, like Phineas Gage, inspire others by allowing our scars and pains to be transformed into instruments of healing and change?
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17: All right, let's go through a couple more of these text messages. 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Anyone can buy state election data. Pittsburgh checks in. How can we send firefighters to help our ally and closest neighbor in Canada? A good idea. Greg in Decatur, Illinois. I love your show and your guests. You call balls and strikes in an even and fair manner. Unfortunately, jerks will be jerks, and nothing will change their nastiness. Rock on, big boy. Greg from Decatur, Illinois. Let's see here. Raymond in Oregon checks in. Tough crowd. Yeah, it was a tough crowd. Sarah in Charleston, South Carolina. Love the audience and love your stories. You have a great show. Thank you, Sarah. Jim in Richmond, Kentucky checks in. Flak jacket, they must be hitting the targets. Ooh, they were hitting the targets last night. By the way, do you have to have thick skin in this business? I think everybody has thick skin to be in this business. However, there's always a kryptonite. There's always an Achilles heel. I will not tell you my Achilles heel. But you could say the most vile things to me. It doesn't matter. But one thing you say to me, it's the most innocuous thing. But if somebody says it to me, oh, I go into a deep freeze for weeks. I curl up like a fetus. I'm not going to tell you what that is. But yeah, no, it's everyone has that Achilles heel. Everybody has that that kryptonite, if you will. Jim in Richmond, Kentucky, your best polymarket prediction. Who you got for the short list for skipper for the Mets? Does Albert Pujols have a chance at all? I'm rooting for Albert. Sounds like he wants to do it. And the Mets have said they're going to sort of regroup at the end of the year. He's buddies with Juan Soto. He did well in the World Classic. He's friends with Carlos Beltran. I don't know, man. Could it be? I would love if Albert was the manager of the Mets. Love it. Illinois checks in. New listeners don't realize that your talk show is unique. It's not political or just a news show. The great thing about America at Night is its diversity. Calm down, folks. Listen elsewhere if you don't like the format. That's going to do it for us. What a great week. Thank you for calling. Thank you for listening and texting. 1-844-2-McGraw if you got a voicemail.
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18: What lengths would you be willing to go to for the sake of freedom? This was a heavy question one man would bravely conquer. South Carolina, 1862. 23-year-old sailor Robert Smalls was one of seven enslaved crew members aboard the CSS Planter who seized their opportunity for freedom by commandeering the steamship before retrieving their family members who were waiting ashore. Knowledgeable of local mine paths and nautical codes, Smalls was able to deceive Confederate forces as he painstakingly navigated the Planter towards the nearby Union naval blockade, to whom he gifted his vessel to be used against his now former oppressors. Such was the impression Smalls had made that he not only heroically served the Union in the Civil War, but was also named the first African-American captain of a military vessel aboard the very ship he stole. After the war, Smalls would use his military pension to bolster his brethren during the Reconstruction era and go on to serve as a state and national member of the House of Representatives, during which time he authored legislation that established the first free compulsory public school system in the United States. Robert Smalls would pass away at the age of 75 from natural causes in 1915, leaving behind a legacy of selfless service in the face of suffering.
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22: Bab el-Mandab Strait, a critical oil route if the U.S. hits Iran's power infrastructure.
23: The White House says Iranian diplomats are ready to negotiate. Maine's nominating convention is almost a week away. Democrats still looking for their Senate nominee. This after Graham Plattner withdrew from the race. Fox's Brian Yenis with the latest.
24: The race to replace Graham Plattner as Maine's Democratic Senate nominee is off to a precarious start. 8 of the 12 candidates vying to replace Plattner debated for the first time Thursday night. 4 Democrats, who won at least 20% of the vote in June's primary, debated first, followed by 4 longer-shot candidates. After, the New York Times declared, quote, Maine Democrats don't exactly have a deep bench, noting halting answers, convoluted responses, and stilted deliveries. Plattner's popularity looms large over the race. He won the June Democratic primary in a landslide, but was forced to quit after being accused of rape, which he denies.
23: Maine has until July 27th. 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
36: 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It's Nia Sue, and it's time to take the quiz.
26: 5 questions in less than 5 minutes every day. 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
23: New York is the first state to pump the brakes on AI data centers. Governor Kathy Hochul signing a 1-year moratorium. Congressman Mike Lawler on Fox Business's Maria Bartiromo's Wall Street saying the pause on data centers will only hurt New York.
37: New York's decision to do an outright ban is only going to negatively impact its economy and its continued downward spiral when it comes to tax revenue.
23: Governor Hochul saying the new centers are too expensive and they're driving up the costs of utilities. Border officials say there's a hidden underground world for cartels in Texas. Fox's Brooke Taylor in El Paso.
38: Hidden deep beneath the streets of El Paso, a sprawling storm drain system that Border Patrol says cartels exploit to smuggle narcotics and illegal migrants into the U.S. The El Paso sector team says there's 32 known entry points and hundreds of exits throughout the city. So far this fiscal year, Border Patrol says they've apprehended 161 illegal migrants using El Paso's storm drain system. At the height of the border crisis, agents say they encountered groups of up to 70 migrants underground. The numbers are down, but agents say the cartels are still looking for any gap they can exploit. In El Paso, Texas, Brooke Taylor, Fox News.
23: At least 2 people are dead after relentless rains flood parts of Texas. Governor Greg Abbott announced emergency declarations for much of central and south Texas.
39: This major disaster declaration includes 28 counties. It's the counties that have been hardest hit.
23: Flood alerts continue through the evening. At the World Cup tomorrow, France and England square off for the third place match, and then Sunday, Argentina and Spain in the World Cup final at New York, New Jersey Stadium. I'm Roxanne Evans. This is Fox News.
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25: Now, it's Red Eye Radio. Gary McNamara and Eric Harley talk about everything from politics to social issues and news of the day. Whether you're up late or you're just starting your day, welcome to the show from the Relief Factor Studios. This is Red Eye Radio.
1: All across America, we are Red Eye Radio. He is Eric Harley, and I'm Gary McNamara. Good morning.
2: Hi.
1: Thank you for being here. How's everybody doing?
2: Hope it was a good day for everyone.
1: You know what made me chuckle yesterday? I don't have the as I was telling you here, I don't have the exact timeline.
2: Yeah.
1: But when I saw the inflation report that that came out, and if you look at the inflation report, you can see how much energy prices affect everything.
2: Yeah, right.
1: You know, you can see how much of a impact that it actually has on the inflation rate.
2: Right, right.
1: And as we know, oil prices over the, you know, last month and a half have come down drastically.
2: Yeah.
1: And yeah. I don't know I didn't know the exact timeline on it. But it, by the time it got to be to the afternoon, I had a bunch of things I had to do early in the morning. And when I started paying attention to what was going on, I saw the inflation report and how much, you know, oil prices and energy prices have on inflation overall.
2: Right.
1: And then the next story I saw was Trump has rescinded the 20% surcharge on oil tankers going through the Strait of Hormuz.
2: Yeah.
1: I'm like, whoa.
2: You know, it was horrible, too, because they had already set up the toll booths.
1: I saw that. I'm sitting there going, oh, okay. There it goes. And it really is. I mean, it's not amazing. I mean, it's just when you see it, when oil prices drastically come down, how that affects so much.
2: Yeah, yeah, yeah.
1: There's still things, you know, we're not out of the woods now, especially since oil prices went back up. I was down, I think I paid $2.70 last week. I'm by the gas station on the way to work here, the one closest to me, and it was $3.64. So that's, you know, and so you see that happening. And so will this blip that we saw because of energy prices, will it affect how people feel towards inflation? No, I don't believe it will at all.
2: No, again, when we talk about these reports, we've said this for years. When the report comes, by the time the report comes out, the people, the everyday person has already paid for things that this report reflects. They know what their pocketbook looks like. That's what a pocketbook, for those under 80, a pocketbook was something. They know what their bank accounts look like. They know what they're having to pay. What was it yesterday that I went in and bought? These Swiss cheese. I went and got some Swiss cheese for sandwiches. And, man, I mean, the prices are, like, through the roof. I'm not sure what in the world's going on, but massive, you know, increase in the price since I last bought it. And I was like, holy cow. 11 slices of cheese for like $6. Are you kidding me? You know? And I'm thinking to myself, if there's no way before November to get on top of prices. The only way they can do it is I started exactly where you were on the inflation report. Now, Because when I saw the headline itself, that, you know, by the way, inflation drops. No, the inflation rate dropped. But the headlines were inflation drops, has the biggest drop in, you know, whatever it was in years. And it's like, okay, that's all energy. That's all gas prices. We know what that is. I didn't even have to look at the report. In fact, didn't right away. I knew what it was. Then I go to the grocery store a couple hours later, and I'm like, man, this is not, again, the inflation report isn't something people go, wait, they don't wait for the inflation report to see what they paid last month. They already know it.
1: Well, when you see it, you had some, you know, you had negative numbers in there.
2: Yeah.
1: You know, for the month. But if you look at year over year, it's still, when you look at things that people actually buy, even energy, it's way up from where it was last year.
2: Yeah.
1: Overall energy from a year ago to where we are right now. But again, that's year to year. But as you had analysts saying, well, just as we get the relief here because of oil prices, boom, it's back on again. And, oil prices are you know, going back up. Now, I will say this, because I said this yesterday. It was interesting that the president seemed to be not talking about any deal yesterday or 2 days ago really over the weekend when everything really started again. And we were back with military action against, against Iran. But he mentioned a deal today. Mm-hmm. Said, they don't come to a deal, we're going to do this. And it's like, wow. And people may ask, you know, like for like the whole 20% thing, which he backed off on. And Trump, I've just written here from Politico, Trump on Tuesday walked back threats to charge a 20% fee on all cargo ships that pass through the Strait of Hormuz.
2: Yeah.
1: In a post to Truth Social, he said the strait will be open to all ship traffic except for Iran, and U.S. will implement a full blockade, but only on ships coming to and from Iranian ports or carrying anything having to do with Iranian cargo. He added the previously announced 20% fee will be replaced by trade and investment deals between the Gulf states and the United States, which, again, is always the fallback with this administration. We're going to have, he said the other day, we have $19.6 trillion in investment coming in from foreign countries. No, we don't.
2: No.
1: I think, that's what they have promised to do in the future, but that is currently not happening.
2: What was
1: at all? And there is no treaty. There is nothing that can mandate something like that.
2: But what was the deal? Who was it that announced their $3.5 billion investment? I forget if it was an electronics company. And the reason I forget is because the number was so low, $3.5 billion. Look, they're moving $3.5 billion worth of investment to the U.S., a positive. But $3.5 billion is a drop in the bucket. If you look at the way investments go and for companies. If you're talking about we're moving all of our production to the U.S., then you've got my attention. But that happened, and I'll look it up. I'll see what it was. And the president, in fact, later that day, they were doing something at the White House, and he talked about it, and he made a big deal out of it. And the problem is that's not over-promising. That's over-celebrating. Just saying, hey, look, $3.5 billion isn't zero. It's not game-changing for that industry, but certainly it's a move in the right direction. And you leave it at that. And this is, I think this is the problem on the messaging from the administration. You know, I said to myself, especially this evening, there seems to be more excitement, if you think about it. There's more movement on the getting rid of changing the clocks thing.
1: Oh, yeah. Yeah.
2: There's more excitement on that than, far more than, of course, the national debt. But there's more excitement and movement on that than the Save America Act, the voter ID. You look at the things that are critical, and, you know, whatever they do with the clocks, whatever. you know, because I heard let's keep daylight saving time. And then there's, of course, those that are saying no in Congress. No, we need to keep the standard time. You know, this is going to be, what they say, that's your circadian rhythm is built on that, and that's the way it's going to, you know, that's the way it should be, and it's going to help farmers, and it's going to be better for school children, and blah, blah, blah, blah, blah. You know, they're arguing, and they're actually trying to argue that we can legislate more daylight hours. And you can't. It doesn't work that way. You can say, you can regulate when we're not, when we're, you know, when the sun is going to come up and when it's not going to come up, you know, because they're saying, in, you know, in some parts of the country, sunrise won't be before like 9 a.m. in some parts of the year. Well, I think it was Mitch Hedberg that said, no, it wasn't Mitch Hedberg. It was another comedian. 5 hours. We move the clock ahead 5 hours, and he talked about people who work overnights. I think it may have been John Mulaney. Anyway, it was a stand-up comedian, and he said, let's just move it forward 5 hours, you know, and that way the sun comes up at noon. You know, there are so many things that you can control and so many others, and there's arguments on both sides. Those arguments will never go away. I have my doubts as to how this is. The bill did pass in the House, by the way.
1: And I don't know. I haven't seen any. I haven't seen any count for the Senate.
2: That's
1: they're saying this is
2: going
1: to be much slower in the Senate.
2: Well, I did see that it faces hurdles in the Senate, but they didn't attach a head count to that.
1: Yeah.
2: And so we'll see, because there's a number of Democrats on board with it. I don't know how many of them in the Senate are on board with it. So we'll
1: remember,
2: see.
1: Tried it in 1974,
2: mm-hmm.
1: and didn't last. Repealed it the same year.
2: Yeah, no, kind of what I was alluding to yesterday. You're going to have everybody, you know, on Capitol Hill, screaming in the faces of lawmakers that, of course, that it's going to affect. You know, you're going to have, of course, I don't know, the teachers union. I don't know if they would get involved. You're going to have, you know, the farmers. There's a concern there, how much work can be done, you know, in a day if the sunrise isn't, you know, until 9 a.m. Of course, most farmers get up long before sunrise anyway.
1: You know what I love?
2: Mm.
1: The title of the bill.
2: Yeah.
1: The Sunshine Protection Act.
2: Yeah, Sunshine Protection. That's exactly where I was going with this. We can change the amount of sunlight we get. Well, no. You can change the time that it rises or the time the sun sets.
1: Well, the one I loved yesterday was the number of people saying, we need to do this because we need to do what Mother Nature dictated. It's like, well.
2: Right, yeah.
1: All the time stuff and everything else we do is humans made it up.
2: Yeah.
1: It's right. Humans decided this is what we're going to call a day. We're going to call a day this because of this, and this. It's like,
2: right.
1: Nothing to do with nature.
2: Well, I mean, it's you know, how the Earth revolves around the sun and everything else. And even that, we have a leap minute. How many years?
1: Exactly. I mean,
2: many years.
1: Well, we have defined a year by going around the sun once.
2: Right.
1: I mean, that.
2: Yeah,
1: but
2: we have to have a leap day to correct our math. We have to have a leap minute. There's actually a leap minute. Okay. You don't notice it, but there's a leap minute.
1: But nature doesn't change whether we have daylight savings or standard time.
2: No.
1: Got nothing to do with it, but
2: no.
1: I love that. Yesterday, it was like we're just—I guess when we're still dealing with the left that a man can be a woman if a man says so.
2: Yeah,
1: then you can just throw out whatever crap you wish to throw out.
2: Just throw it out there, and that's the frustrating part of it. You know, the debates they're going to have aren't going to change, and so the lobbyists, if this signs and goes into effect, as I said this yesterday, the president were to sign it, if it passed in the Senate, if it went to his desk and he signed it, it went into effect immediately. Lobbyists would be on Capitol Hill. And the moment you start having that, because, you know, then all of a sudden there's a new news story. And look what Trump did. He canceled daylight. He's trying to cancel daylight. Let's see what the farmers in the Midwest. Hey, anybody got any overalls? We need to wear overalls. We're going to Omaha. Hey, we're trying to. He's canceling the sun. What do you think about that, farmers? I mean, it's a real concern by farmers. My point is how it will be covered by the liberal activist media. You know, I mean, we're just going to have to build some tractors, Trump, I guess, with more headlights.
1: Trump has destroyed time.
2: Yeah, exactly. He's trying to, he's such a dictator. He thinks he can control how the earth revolves around the sun.
1: But I did have, getting back to we'll get back to the time thing because we've got a great audio cut coming up on that one showing the problem with it. But I did have a listener ask me, you know, what was, you know, because the Trump, you know, saying the 20% toll on all cargo ships, mm-hmm. most people just said he's not going to stay, you know, hold that.
2: Yeah,
1: and it didn't even last a day.
2: Right.
1: And I had a listener say, why does he do that? And then back off immediately. I think that the first instinct Trump has on everything is economic.
2: Yeah.
1: I think
2: yeah.
1: it's that simple.
2: Yeah.
1: And that's the first instinct he has. And he believes, you know, for example, when he was talking about, you know, the memorandum of understanding and that, you know, what we're going to do and the investment into Iran and, you know, how the economy will boom and we're just like, stop it. He believes that the first instinct of people is what it is for him, which is economic.
2: Yeah.
1: I'm not saying it's a bad thing. I think it's a good thing in a capitalist society to have that. But those that believe in Sharia supremacy could give a damn about whether their country booms and helps the common person.
2: Well,
1: they could care less. But it's his first instinct. His first instinct was whenever I do something, I've got to have an economic side to it.
2: Sure.
1: And that's his first instincts, and he blurts it out, and then 24 hours later, no, we're not going to do that. We're going to have massive investment deals. And it's like, okay, yeah, that's a way to, that, you know, that's his way out of it. But his first instinct is everything has to have an economic element to it and the belief that wherever you are around the world, you think just like he does. What I have found out and is that people don't think alike. Democrats don't think like Republicans right now. They may have been closer 20 years ago, but where you've got them right now, they don't think the same way. It's not that they even differ on issues. They don't process thoughts the same way.
2: Right.
1: And I think there needs to be a recognition of that. That's one of the things that we've always talked about when the Democrats would call, sit there, everything we would talk about, they go, you're racist. Go, what are you talking about? There's no racism. It's because they practice identity politics. We don't. They practice identity politics. They judge people by groups and not individuals. So they project out that you must think the same way.
2: Yeah. Yep.
1: And people don't think the same way.
2: No, they don't.
1: We are Red Eye Radio.
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0: We are Red Eye Radio. He's our Carlton, I'm Gary McNamara. Coming up more on daylight saving.
1: Hey, you know what I did think of during the day yesterday? If we were to go to war with Iran, and, you know, like in World War II, it required, it kind of pushed women into the workforce, right? So it kind of helped to expand the economy. I think we can do the same thing if in the event that we do need to have a large escalation, a large-scale war against Iran. I think it's time to put children in the workforce, starting at the age of 6, because hear me out. They're being indoctrinated in schools. If they're learning real life skills on the assembly line, or wherever we make things anymore, I don't know. It's been a while. Then they're learning something that's going to be useful when they grow up to be adults.
0: Plus, the Democratic socialists are being blunt as to what they want.

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1: News. I'm Deborah Valentine. The U.S. conducting a seventh night of strikes on Iran.
2: U.S. forces are pounding the Iranians, cutting off the Iranian port of Bandar Abbas in the process, striking road and rail bridges also. And this is all in an effort to foil Tehran's loose and weakening grip on the Strait of Hormuz.
1: Fox's Kevin Cork reporting. Texas Governor Greg Abbott announcing a major disaster declaration for 28 counties hard hit by flooding that's claimed at least two lives.
3: It's the counties that have been hardest hit by these devastating floodwaters. More counties can and will be added as needed.
1: He surveyed damage in Uvalde on Friday, where he credited the implementation of improved early warning systems and emergency protocols following a July 2025 flood, which claimed 28 lives. America's listening to Fox News.

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1: And he is Eric Harley, and I'm Gary McNamara.
2: Just to show you, this is hilarious. Neil deGrasse Tyson on News Nation about daylight saving.
3: Mm-hmm.
2: And watch how he says one thing and sort of contradicts himself.
3: Yeah.
2: A couple of minutes later, here we go. Listen to this. I just got a kick out of this. And this is why there isn't an answer to it, because it's what people personally prefer for the situation that they're in, and it's different for everybody.
3: Right. Everybody has different needs.
2: Right. So here this is. Here we go.
4: It's just kind of odd that we take an hour from the morning of sunlight and put it at the end of the day, and somehow everybody's okay with that, and we love it. Well, before there was electric light, maybe that kind of mattered a lot. But who today is saying, oh, it's getting dark earlier, I can't go out, I don't know what I'm going to do, I got to light a candle, get the whale oil. That time is long past. Mm-hmm. In the winter, where there's not much daylight to begin with, in New York City, for example, where I live, the sun won't rise until 8:20 in the morning. But if you're going to school on a bus, you have to walk to the bus or walk to school, and you're trying to get to school early, that will be happening in the dark if you keep daylight saving time all year round. So there's safety issues related to that.
2: So the first thing he comes out with is the fact that we don't need to worry about this. We have electricity. There's lights. There's no problem. And then the next statement is, but there's a lot of safety things in the morning, because I live in New York City, where you would assume one of the biggest cities, well, the biggest city in the United States, where there's lights everywhere. He's saying it's still dark, and that's the point. Lights aren't everywhere.
3: Right.
2: But he contradicts himself in just that over daylight saving. It's like, wow, we got electricity. There's no problem. The people say, there's no problem. We got lights. We have lights. Well, except for the kids going to school in New York City. Well, that's a major city where you have more lights, right?
3: Yeah.
2: And right. One of the problems that the liberals will defeat this are like, we can't turn on more lights. We need to turn them off.
3: Well,
2: we can't be using electricity.
3: Well, the blue states, they're finding that out. It's like, well, we cut off the, they're cutting off natural gas sources, and the way that they produce electricity in some states now has changed drastically and has become, brace for it, more expensive. So this is going to be the ongoing debate. This is why it's not going to be solved. Kids going to school in the dark is a problem, which is why I think, and kids are with me on this, we should only have school from noon to one.
2: Well, again, for me, really doesn't matter. Summers are great. I actually don't mind winters where it gets dark. When I was living in New York, I mean, it would get dark at, it would be almost dark at 4:30, quarter to five. I never minded that during the wintertime.
3: Right.
2: Because it wasn't like when you're living in winter where it's snowing and everything else, you're saying to yourself, I want to get out, and do stuff. So to me, it doesn't make a difference. I understand to other people why it does, but this is so personal as to what your current situation is right at the moment.
3: Yeah, I mean, it is. And that's, it's not a small thing for, like, kids going to school in the dark, farmers, having to wait to do certain tasks on their farms until the sun comes up. That, this is a problem. This is going to be the back and forth with policymakers and everybody that represents these groups starting day one if the president signs this into law. If he does sign it into law, it's only a matter of time before they change it back. and it will be the different, the same basis argument, but it will be the opposite approach. Change it back. Everybody's been screaming, end it, end it, end it. Because think about what's driving it. You know, there is a concern with the health effects because people are lagging, man. When we change the clocks, I think especially in the fall for me, you know, it changes. But it really, for the most part, for if it doesn't affect you when it comes to kids going to school or if you don't own a farm or whatever, if it doesn't affect you in that way, it really is about just the nuisance of changing the clocks. You know, I don't know.
2: Well, it's interesting because reading here, this is from NBC. No, this is from, this is from NBC. The U.S. remains largely split on the issue. While 64% of Americans agree the clock changes should be abolished, they cannot universally agree on the solution.
3: No,
2: as many
3: it.
2: Prefer
3: that's...
2: permanent standard time.
3: Yeah.
2: Instead, states have increasingly taken matters into their own hand. Almost all states have considered legislation to stop the changes, and 19 have passed laws authorizing permanent daylight saving time if Congress allows it. Meanwhile, Arizona and Hawaii continue to bypass the national clock change entirely by observing permanent standard time.
3: Okay.
2: The Sunshine Protection Act.
3: We're going to control how much sunlight we get.
2: It's like... So if this is coming out of Congress, does it mean the opposite? Are they not protecting sunshine? I mean, the Inflation Reduction Act did the opposite, right?
3: Well, you know, again, the problem is from the Capitol Hill perspective or the White House or both, they're acting like they can actually change how much sunlight we get.
2: Right.
3: Well, no, it's only when we get it. You know, if we're going to change the clocks, I say when we, someone else had this idea, another comedian, I say if we change the clocks when we spring forward, we do that on a Friday at 4 p.m. That way, boom, we get off and we get off an hour early. The problem, though, with, you know, again, all of this is that the lobbyists will be in full force on this. It isn't a small thing because the media will be all over it. You know, we're here in the dark as if they don't have, you know, lights when they're actually reporting.
2: Oh, no,
3: reporting.
2: Could you? No, can you imagine all the local TV stations?
3: No, they'll be everywhere.
2: Here are the mothers.
3: Yeah.
2: Here are the mothers furious that their kids, look how dark it is
3: well,
2: at 8 o'clock. And I remember that when I went to school.

0: Things are heating up. 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
0: Don't worry, it's just a little kick. Bring your taste buds till 11 p.m. The new spicy tender Mac Bowl at Slim Chickens.
2: Yeah, and I went to Catholic school for the first 6 years, and my brother caused so much trouble that then my parents said, "Okay, he's going to public school. You're leaving too."
3: Yeah, right.
2: You don't want to follow your brother. I always talk about that when I was in high school, I got called, to the attendance office. Mm. And the guy said to me, he said, "Well, you weren't in study hall last week." And I said, "Yeah, I was. I have never skipped study hall. I'm always in there." And he said, "Are you John's brother?" And I said, "Yes, I'm his younger brother." And he said, "Guilty as charged."
3: Yeah.
2: I mean, that's the...
3: Oh, no, I had three older brothers. When I got to Del Rio High School, it was all over for me.
2: Yeah, I know.
3: But you know what they decided? Since I was the only one of my three... I had three brothers, but the only one of the four Harley boys in band, I must have been a nerd, so I probably wasn't going to be in trouble a lot.
2: So when I was in Catholic school, we went to church every morning, mm-hmm. 5 days a week. You know, you went to church at 7 o'clock.
3: Yeah, yeah.
2: And so we were walking to school at 6:30. It was dark during the wintertime. And yeah. We were kindergarten, first grade, and nobody made a stink about it. It's what you did. And then class started at 8 o'clock.
3: Yeah. Yeah.
2: And if you were going to get, actually, this was interesting. You'd go to church at 7 o'clock. It'd probably be over by, 7:40. It wasn't as long as maybe some of the masses on Sunday. Mm. And the kids were all there. And then you would go, you'd bring your breakfast. There was no government breakfast being served. You brought your breakfast and you brought your lunch in a bag.
3: Yeah,
2: and if you were going to receive communion,
3: right.
2: you would bring your, lunch. And I can remember sitting in class as classes were starting, and the one woman next to me, whatever happened to her, all I remember is we were in like, I don't know, third, fourth grade, and she was an adult. Her penmanship was perfect, and it was like, I remember thinking as a kid, she's like an adult in third or fourth grade. But I remember her breaking out her hard-boiled eggs, and she had her Parker pen. Constance Scott, even the name.
3: Oh, my gosh, she's probably a CEO right now.
2: She probably is. It's like, we went to school when it was dark all the time.
3: When we in marching band, there were a lot of things during the summer, actually. They wanted us to get there super early because in Del Rio, of course, it's hot. And we started summer sessions like a week or two after school ended. And we went every day throughout the summer. I think maybe we were off certain Fridays. But we would march on the field to practice our marching presentation on the field in the morning. You had to. And then in the afternoon, we had to go back. So we would do two-a-days, all summer long. But it started by getting up early. And it was often dark by the time you got there. Now, when we took the field, the sun had already come up.
2: Just to help people understand Eric and to give him some street cred, he mm-hmm. started out in band, but he ended up as a heavy metal bass guitarist. So.
3: Yeah, I was actually in a heavy metal band then, too. Yeah, yeah.
2: Okay, just wanted to make that clear.
3: Right, yeah, right. Yeah. Yeah, I was a guitarist, drummer, and bass player, depending on which band you're talking
2: about. He was in band, but he was full of testosterone, heavy metal testosterone.
3: Oh, yeah, yeah, yeah. No, that's how I got my testosterone.
2: Okay. We are Red Eye Radio.
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3: When it comes to supplements, two things matter the most: that it works and you can trust it. Rather than just

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11: Can weapons of war be turned into instruments of peace? This was an intriguing contradiction. One man sought to reconcile. Japan, 1942. Martial artist Morihei Ueshiba had gained renown as an invincible warrior amongst the soldiers he helped to train. However, he began to feel a strange dissatisfaction and hatred for conflict. And although he would never forsake his training, Ueshiba sought to find a way to use his skills to unite rather than divide. It was during the worst fighting of World War II that Ueshiba experienced a vision, during which he concluded that the real way of a warrior is the art of peace. Armed with this revelation, Ueshiba dedicated himself to creating a new martial art that one could use to protect themselves without injuring an opponent. and it was after constant refinement that he would give his new system a name, Aikido, which translates to the way of unifying energy, as the techniques he created would allow one to blend with an attacker rather than crush or destroy them. Morihei Ueshiba would continue to promote his art of peace until ultimately passing away in 1969. And yet, there are over 2 million Aikido practitioners worldwide that aim to keep his unique spirit of unity alive.
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12: Yeah. Keep time. 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

0: We are Red Eye Radio. He's Eric Carley, and I'm Gary McNamara. All right, what may block this Saving Daylight bill?
1: Yeah.
0: This from Politico, NBC, and the Los Angeles Times. Senator Tom Cotton and Senate Majority Leader John Thune have vocalized strong opposition to adopting it.
1: Yeah.
0: Then there's the Save Standard Time movement. Advocacy groups like Save Standard Time pushed lawmakers to abandon daylight saving altogether, arguing that locking the clock on standard time is the only biologically sound choice for public safety.
1: Right.
0: And because the proposed bill allows states to opt out and choose permanent standard time instead, critics worry it will create a confusing patchwork of time zones across neighboring state borders, which that's why the airlines are complaining.
1: Yeah, right.
0: The airlines are saying, you're going to screw up the scheduling and everything else for people. This is going to be a mess.
1: Oh, man. I can't imagine.
0: Every state can be whatever time they want. The time zones really won't matter anymore.
1: Right. In Texas, we're going to move to a seven-minute difference, an hour and 7 minutes, because we're Texas.
0: And everything's bigger.
1: Yeah, it's just we need more time. It's going to give us more time in the day. If you're going to do something, it needs to be one standard. You know, you keep the time zones in place. But, like I said yesterday, there was talk about doing away with the Eastern time zone. I'm like, you're going to have to stop. You know, you got to quit trying to, manipulate everything. Right now, again, this is really a populism thing that's, we don't want to change the clocks ever. We don't want to change the clocks ever. But there are real concerns on both sides that will keep this on Capitol Hill for a long time.
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9: Target Iran. I'm Deborah Valentine, Fox News. CENTCOM has announced that the U.S. has carried out attacks on Iran for the seventh straight day. Fox's Chanley Painter has the latest.
10: The Trump administration denying Iran's claims that the U.S. is striking civilian infrastructure inside Iran. A White House spokesperson telling Fox that, quote, the United States military has carried out strikes exclusively on military targets, including military logistics infrastructure. One of the U.S. targeted an observation tower in the port of Shabahar that CENTCOM says was being used by the Revolutionary Guard to coordinate attacks on commercial shipping through the Strait of Hormuz. Meantime, Reuters reports that Iran has ordered the Houthis in Yemen to close the Bab al-Mandab Strait, another critical oil route, if the U.S. hits Iran's power infrastructure.
9: CENTCOM has also added that more than 50,000 U.S. servicemen members continue to operate across the Middle East. An appeals court vacates a Benghazi attack leader's decades-long prison sentence, saying it's too lenient. Fox's Kristen Goodwin has details.
11: The U.S. Court of Appeals for the District of Columbia Circuit throwing out Ahmed Abu Qatala's 28-year prison sentence, finding it to be too light of a punishment given his crimes, transferring the case back to the district court in D.C. for resentencing. Qatala is a Libyan militant convicted of terrorism-related charges in the 2012 attacks on U.S. compounds in Benghazi, Libya, that killed Ambassador Chris Stevens and three other Americans. Qatala was acquitted of murder during his 2017 trial. In a statement, the appeals court calls the attack premeditated, adding Qatala's only stated regret was that the terrorists did not kill every American at the mission. Kristen Goodwin, Fox News.
9: Paul Pelosi, the husband of former House Speaker Nancy Pelosi, is charged with a misdemeanor hit and run after a July 4th weekend crash. America's listening to Fox News.
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9: Maine's nominating convention is almost a week away as Democrats are still looking for their nominee to the Senate after controversial candidate Graham Plattner withdrew from the race. Fox's Brian Yannis has the latest.
15: The race to replace Graham Plattner as Maine's Democratic Senate nominee is off to a precarious start. Eight of the 12 candidates vying to replace Plattner debated for the first time Thursday night. Four Democrats, who won at least 20% of the vote in June's primary, debated first, followed by four longer-shot candidates. After, the New York Times declared, quote, Maine Democrats don't exactly have a deep bench, noting halting answers, convoluted responses, and stilted deliveries. Plattner's popularity looms large over the race. He won the June Democratic primary in a landslide, but was forced to quit after being accused of rape, which he denies.
9: Maine has until Monday, July 27th, to file a new candidate to fill Plattner's spot. A contract employee at a ICE detention center in Colorado is under arrest after he fired a gun during a confrontation with protesters outside the building. Fox's Lisa Lacera has the details.
16: Aurora police say the shooting happened Thursday night as employees were waiting in their vehicles for the protests to clear so they could start their shifts. They say two women started a verbal confrontation with employees, taking pictures of their vehicles before walking away. The man, identified as 42-year-old Brandon Booth, is accused of using his personal pistol and firing a shot in the direction of the women, hitting one of them in the lower body. He faces numerous charges, including attempted second-degree murder and first-degree assault. Police say the woman has non-life-threatening injuries. Booth works for the private prison operator Geo Group, which is contracted by ICE to run the detention center. Lisa Lacera, Fox News.
9: The FBI says one of Rhode Island's most wanted fugitives has been captured. Ronald L. Fisher was taken into custody aboard a sailboat off the coast of New Jersey following a tip. I'm Deborah Valentine. This is Fox News.
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18: 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If you're looking to develop a financial plan, be intentional. 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Take small steps and get help. 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
3: Now, it's Red Eye Radio. Gary McNamara and Eric Harley talk about everything from politics to social issues and news of the day. Whether you're up late or you're just starting your day, welcome to the show from the Relief Factor Studios. 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
0: All across America, he is Eric Harley and I'm Gary McNamara. All right, I was thinking the other day, we need to introduce, like, and so I'm going to label this hour, maybe not the entire hour, but just label this hour, the Red Eye Radio Crazy Hour.
1: Wouldn't that be every hour?
0: More example of, that's true. Why limit it to an hour?
1: Yeah, do we? Something happened that I don't know about.
0: But this happened yesterday. You had... Dr. Sam Hargood, who is part of the medical department at the University of California at San Francisco, and Dr. Dubinet from UCLA Medical School. All right?
1: All right.
0: Now, these, I'm just going to play it. We don't have to, you know, give too much of a preamble to it, but it's on the radical transgender movement in medicine.
1: Okay. Yeah.
0: Listen to this now. This is just... They just won't answer the question. Now, this is scary because if you try to get away with this in medicine, whoa, what won't you try? Here we go. And this is Representative Mary Miller asking the questions. Here we go.
19: Also troubling, Dr. Benedetti, it appears that DEI has not left UICM. On your school's about page, clear as day, it says, and I quote, "At the University of Illinois College of Medicine, we are committed to diversity and inclusion. We have a number of programs and initiatives in place to promote diversity and inclusion." It's clear that UICM is just hiding the fact that DEI is still its core mission. Dr. Haygood, UCSF's classroom guide titled Framework for Gender and Sex Concepts in Teaching advises against using the term pregnant women. Instead, it says to use pregnant people. Who are pregnant people compared to pregnant women? Just curious.
20: So that is a part of a curriculum to help our students who are facing a wide diversity of patients. Of course, the vast majority of pregnancies are in women, and I have absolutely no problem with using the word pregnant women. I use it myself.
19: Has a non-biological woman ever had a baby?
20: A transgender person can.
19: That's not a biological woman. Has a non-biological woman ever had a baby?
20: I would.
0: By the way, at that point, you're fired.
1: Yeah. Yeah.
0: Get out. Here we go. More. Here we go.
20: Oh, reiterate. It's ridiculous. We take care of transgender patients.
19: Dr. Hoggood, the UCSF guide I mentioned earlier also advises using a child's self-reported gender identity, even if it conflicts with the parent's wishes. Say a 7-year-old boy comes into your doctor's office and reveals he believes he's a girl. Is UCSF advising physicians to explicitly violate parents' moral values and have the doctors address this boy as a girl?
20: Our programs are consistent with federal and state law. We undertake comprehensive psychological and mental health evaluations and work with the parents on these issues.
19: Okay. And I hope that you are consistent with the law because, like I say, we reserve the right, we have the right to withhold funding from any institution in violation. Lastly, Dr. Dubinet, a required course at UCLA Medical School, advises OBGYN students not to, and I quote, assume gender identity. Okay, from another class in May of 2026, it included a disclaimer that while it uses the term she and women, it does not intend to exclude, and I quote, those who have a uterus but do not identify with these terms. What does that even mean?
2: I'm not familiar with that announcement. I'd have to read the entire thing.
19: Okay, I hope that you go back and check it out. Can someone have a uterus but not be a woman? Because it seems like your school is promoting that ridiculous idea.
2: I think, again, as Dr. Hoggood has described, we're treating transgender people, but we're doing that in compliance with state and federal law.
19: And you do teach biology?
2: Yes, we do.
19: Yes, this is curious. So I'm going to ask you again, can someone have a uterus and not be a woman? Just say yes or no. Can they?
2: Again, I would
19: need that general lady. That's what your medical school is promoting.
21: The general.
0: You're fired.
1: Yeah, you're fired. You're fired.
0: If you wish to be a delusional liberal congressperson or senator or whatever or president and promote that,
1: right?
0: Fine. In the medical profession, you're talking biology.
1: Well, and this was something that the Trump administration directly addressed with the CDC after years of the Obama administration. This is during Trump's first term. During the years of the Obama administration and the CDC, they were changing terminology. And it's important that you not do that. So what they do is they tiptoe around it. What gender were you assigned at birth? Well, what do you mean assigned? Assigned by who? What did they say you were? What did somebody just, you know, with no authority to do so? That's the implication. What gender did they assign you at birth? What's your biological gender? That's the question.
0: Can't answer it.
1: You cannot answer that. And this is a problem. You know, the American Medical Association, remember that case that ended, it was 2-3 months ago, maybe longer. And you had said for years, look, the lawsuits are going to change things, mm-hmm. especially when it comes to children. But I think even beyond that, and I think we both talked about this, even with adults who have had surgeries and said, you know, look, when I decided this, I didn't have the proper counseling or something like this, you're going to see a lot of lawsuits. And the American Medical Association released a statement basically saying, look, we're not going to be able to do this. This is going to be a problem. When it comes to surgeries, when you're teaching, and this is the thing, is that you're going to indoctrinate through these teachings and then set out into the world a new group of doctors, nurse practitioners, physicians, assistants, and everybody else that will be in charge of people's care, that will be using language that doesn't make sense to the average person, that comes straight from the agenda, that can't come straight from the indoctrination itself. And when you do that, it becomes dangerous. Biological male, living as a woman, transgender female, biological male. All of these things have to be very clear in the medical field, because there you can't change them. And again, this is why I have the problem with what were you assigned, what gender were you assigned at birth. Assigned doesn't belong there.
0: Don't you have to ask the question, who's doing the assignment?
1: Who's doing the assignment? My creator assigned it.
0: Right.
1: Oh, bring that up in a liberal university. Good luck with that. And those are the things, you know, that come down to it, that it comes down to. There are no anomalies, you know, or there are, well, maybe a few anomalies out there when it comes to science. There are very few anomalies. But when you're talking about teaching science.
0: Yeah, not with chromosomes, though.
1: No. But when you're talking about teaching science, but I mean in medical and, you know, in okay. general, okay. you know, and you make, in fact, you make a case for any anomaly along the way, right? Those would be special cases, which may require special treatment or not. This is what they're going out of their way to make it look like biologically these are anomalies. And they are not. They are agenda. They are indeed a social construct. They are coming up with their version, whatever their version is. You know, a pregnant person came in.
0: No, but you just hit it right there where they contradict themselves.
1: Yes.
0: Because we were told for the longest time that gender is a social construct.
1: Right.
0: Which means it's not biological.
1: Right. Exactly.
0: This is a socially we have decided to do this.
1: Right.
0: Well, have you scientifically? No. Well, are you a scientist or a sociologist?
1: That's it. Because you're a scientist. In science, right. They're applying a social construct.
0: Right.
1: And it does not apply in science.
0: It's just,
1: you know, it reminds me of the, you know, the Earth First video that we've played. And the girl goes, you know, give me that life that rock over there has lived. And
0: what a wonderful life that rock has lived.
1: And then I think to myself, you know, sometimes I kind of have a boring life. And the rock may have had more. At least the rock gets outside once in a while. But no,
0: I'm going to defend my life and say my life is more interesting than a rock.
1: Yeah. Well,
0: I'll take that strong stand.
1: Yours is. I wouldn't bet on mine on certain days. I've watched
0: The Rock doesn't talk to a cat like I do.
1: I've watched every video on YouTube 3 times. I finished YouTube. No, but I mean, it's like saying, you know, well that rock could identify as a tree.
0: It's just ridiculous. But that's a beautiful thing, how they contradict themselves. But you and I do not live in the bubble of today, because you and I both remember when the argument was gender is not sex.
1: Right.
0: And all of a sudden, one day, and I'm serious, it happened in like a month.
1: Oh.
0: All of a sudden, gender was sex.
1: Yep.
0: It's like, wait a minute, you've just reversed yourself 180 degrees.
1: Yeah.
0: It didn't matter.
1: Yeah.
0: It didn't matter. And I go by that thing that I read the other day from the one guy who wrote about the radical transgender movement, that basically it's the ultimate power play. You actually attempt to brainwash people that what is scientifically impossible is possible without any evidence to back it up, and you shame and demonize the people that won't agree with your absurdity.
1: Right.
0: And then you wish to change society by something that is so incredibly ridiculous and self-evident.
1: Right. Yeah.
0: And it's just, wow.
1: No, I mean, it's that's it. And they say it as if it's true. And then the next phase is shaming you if you don't use the language. You heard it in a way in some of these responses here and the audio you just played. The idea is, and they're not going to answer the question, but if they were on their territory, if they were in their setting, on their turf, they would condemn you for even questioning this policy.
0: I have it here. Transgenderism, the radical transgender movement, is an uncontrolled society-scaled experiment in which conformity and obedience, a test of how far you can make people parrot absurdities, inflict cruelties, collude with unrealities, and ostracize and punish people for things that they do not themselves believe. It is a test whether the moral self-abasements and routine betrayals that occurred in the Soviet bloc with its secret police and political prisons and armies of informants could be replicated in a liberal, democratic, and pluralistic society that lacked this formal apparatus of repression, whether minor rewards and punishments could force people to punish people for stating the most self-evident of all truths and inspire them to cheer on the chemical castration and dismemberment of their own children. It is a test of whether civil liberties organizations could be twisted into instruments of state repression and human rights groups, instruments of defamation and violence against women. It is a test that most of the Western world is failing. I thought that was just a wonderful way to wrap it up in a couple of paragraphs.
1: Yep.
0: And that Wesley Yang, and he's a writer on Substack. Don't know anything else about him, but I'm telling you, that's almost perfect.
1: Yeah. Yeah. I mean, again, the more we allow this nonsense, because you're shredding the truth is what you're doing. If we can change that, if anything can be a social construct, everything can be a social construct.
0: As we've said before, though, and this is where the right has to attack it, this is not about caring about transgenders. They could give a damn.
1: No. There's a mental health crisis that they themselves promote.
0: They're admitting, as we have said, there's a huge mental health crisis.
1: Yes.
0: We go back to the Berkeley professor.
1: Right.
0: Going up against the...
1: Josh Hawley.
0: Mm-hmm. That point.
1: Mm-hmm.
0: That you can't even talk about this. Why?
1: Right.
0: Because they'll commit suicide if you do.
1: Right.
0: If you even talk about transgenderism, well, there's a mental health issue here. Yeah. You can't say that!
1: Right.
0: You know, it's like...
1: They're trying to shut down the conversation.
0: Yeah. They're trying to shut down the conversation. The biggest lie is that they give a damn about people that have these thoughts that they're the opposite sex.
1: Right.
0: They don't give a damn about them.
1: No, they don't.
0: They could care less about them.
1: Yep.
0: We are Red Eye Radio.
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0: A trail of record-setting heat continues this week. USDA meteorologist Brad Rippey says this wave originated last week.
6: We started to see heat emerging from the western United States, and it really took hold across the northern Great Plains over the weekend, peaking on Sunday. And now as we move through this week, some of that heat is propagating eastward across the northern Corn Belt, the Great Lakes region, and then eventually reaching the northeastern and middle Atlantic states.
0: The peak of this heat wave Sunday, a near all-time record high temperature for the state of Montana.
6: Luckily, some of that heat has lost a little bit of punch, but that doesn't change the fact that here approaching the midweek, you're looking at temperatures in the 95 to 100 degree range.
0: Rippey says the heat should not impact Midwestern corn and soybeans this week. He adds, ironically, near to below normal temperatures are forecasted along a stretch of the nation's southern tier. I'm Rod Bain reporting for the U.S. Department of Agriculture in Washington, D.C.
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0: We are Red Eye Radio. He's Eric Carly, and I'm Gary McNamara. Welcome and good morning. But I, you know, you and I were just talking about during the break that, and I, one of the things I'd said, and you've always agreed with it, is that the right has to go after the left on this whole thing that they care about transgenders. They don't give a damn about women.
1: No.
0: We've seen that with the misogyny and sexism of the radical transgender movement.
1: Right.
0: But they also don't care about transgenders because they themselves, if you listen to what they say, say there's an incredible mental health problem with transgenders, and the solution of it is to let children cut off their body parts.
1: Yes, and not talk about the health, the mental health crisis itself.
0: Yes.
1: Wow, that's unacceptable.
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4: Fox News, I'm Roxanne Evans. Iran threatening to escalate pressure on the U.S. if strikes continue. Fox's Aisha Hosni at the White House.
5: According to Reuters, the Iranians ordered the Houthis in Yemen to close the Bab el-Mandab Strait, a critical oil route, if the U.S. hits Iran's power infrastructure.
4: Iran accusing the U.S. of hitting civilian targets, something the U.S. denies. Canadian wildfire smoke impacting millions of Americans. Dangerous conditions expected to remain in effect through Saturday across a wide swath of the U.S., from the Great Lakes to the Northeast. Some relief expected with storms rolling through affected areas. And just in time, history happens Sunday. Spain takes Argentina for the World Cup title. President Trump and the FIFA president will present the trophy. America's listening to Fox News.

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1: And I'm Gary McNamara, along with Eric Harley. Well, the Democrat Socialists of America are being very clear about what they want. We'll get to that in just a minute.
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1: You know, Eric, I don't know what happened last week. The Democrat Socialists of America must have put it into print, because when we were on vacation last week, all of a sudden there's a news story all over the place. Here's what the Democrat Socialists of America want.
2: Yeah.
1: And I'm thinking to myself, as I'm on vacation last week, we talked about this 2 weeks ago.
2: Right. It seemed old.
1: And,
2: yeah.
1: And I think this was because of the convention that they held.
2: They had the convention, and so it
1: came out what they wanted, and that was reported.
2: Yeah.
1: And then it must have come out in print, because I was like, deja vu, didn't we do this story? Well, now they're out publicizing it. This is the Democrat Socialist of America co-chair, Ashiq Sadiq.
2: Okay.
1: On getting rid of the Senate. You ready? Here we go.
3: All right. We just don't see the point of the Senate. Historically, it was meant to serve very wealthy people who owned a lot of land. And that's still a system that we have today. And it's something we would change. We would expand what the House of Representatives does and make it more actually representative of people who live in this country.
4: So would you like to abolish the Senate?
3: That's part of our platform, and we don't think that's extreme. We think it's a change that would help make this country more democratic.
1: I just love, it isn't extreme to them, by the way.
2: No.
1: That's the whole point. It's not extreme. All right, now let's continue about socialism, the general concept of socialism, and then we'll give our analysis of this, right? But here we go. Right. The same guy, Ashiq Sadiq, on the propaganda of socialism. Okay, here we go. Right.
3: So there's been a lot of propaganda since the Cold War and Red Scares in the United States, where very powerful people in the United States felt threatened by the politics we represent. So that's why a lot of people never learned about the history of democratic socialists in the United States, and that. It was organized workers who pushed for things like a 40-hour work week or ending child labor. And these are things that are part of the legacy of democratic socialism in this country. And that's really against nationalism and fascism. So even the label of national socialism that the Nazis used at the time was intentionally meant to trick people. And it worked at the time, unfortunately, in Germany. But that's why we have to emphasize the democratic part of what we're talking about today.
1: So what are they talking about to get through all the, you know, the mumbo jumbo? What is he talking about?
2: Mm.
1: What they're trying to sell is the tyranny of the majority, which the founding fathers recognized.
2: Mm-hmm.
1: What they're trying to say, because remember, they want to get rid of the Senate. And then they wish to get rid of the executive branch and the Supreme Court being separate bodies of the federal government. And everything would be under the authority of the House. The Senate would be gone. The House would be population only. Mm-hmm. Would be viewed as population only. And at that particular point, any of your rights could be taken away if the population, the majority of the people, wanted your rights to be taken away. And what rights? property rights. That's what they're after. Oh, they're after the government. Socialism is about the government taking over companies.
2: Yep.
1: That's what it's about. That's what socialism is. Mm-hmm. Whether it happens through the power of the people to say, we're going to take your property and we're going to nationalize these businesses, the result is the same whether it's a dictator or whether it's the popular vote. The founding fathers recognized that.
2: Mm-hmm.
1: They knew it back then,
2: mm-hmm.
1: and that's the fallacy of Mr. Sadiq. That's what he doesn't want to tell you, because what they're saying is, we'll do it through, if the majority of the population wishes to take away your property, well, it's the democratic process that's doing it.
2: Yeah, the people are being represented.
1: Right.
2: And the fact is, again, the tyranny of the majority and the mob rules, right? And next thing you know, you get into this populist thing, because then we have to think about the willfully ignorant. The majority, you know, and it is a number of people that where just pick any issue that's on the table. Well, shouldn't the government, you know, the big one, shouldn't the government own these businesses? Nobody has a right to own your home. No one has a right to own these apartment complexes.
1: Well, that's where you get into socialism, which is, again, the government control. Again, the means of production, which means they control, the government owns the industry. And then you go to communism, where there is no private property that is allowed at all.
2: Well, because what are the first big targets? You know, energy, things that we require to live, energy, food. Now, the left will argue that, you know, in terms of air conditioning, you don't need air conditioning. But energy, they recognize. Now, the thing is because with their whole stupid wind and solar powered program, you won't be able to have air conditioning and you just won't get the job done. But they'll come in with the big ones that they've been trying to nationalize for a long time, and they are energy, and of course the entire medical field, medicine and healthcare, those are the two massive chunks of the economy that they believe they should. And the way they sell it is, well, nobody should be making a dime off of your healthcare. Remember, we got the nobody should be making a dime off of food. Nobody should make a dime off of water. They even, you know, we had the argument, well, your city charges you for water. It's, you know, all the process. You shouldn't be charging for water. You shouldn't be charging for health care. Nobody should make a dime off of these things. And then what's next? Well, our logical step back then was, well, food. You need food every day. And then, well, that's right. Nobody should make a dime off of corporations. This is where you get into the Mamdani effect, and that is, you know, the government, in that case, the city, owning grocery stores, and then you spread, you know, you're trying to get this mentality of the willfully ignorant in the direction of, yeah, that's right, we have a right to food, we have a right to health care, we have a right to energy, we have a right to property. So think about that. Shelter,

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2: The Senate?
3: Right.
2: You think New Hampshire, Rhode Island?
3: Right.
2: Maine?
3: Right.
2: Wants to give up their two senators?
3: Right.
2: They lose any type of clout or representation in the government. And the Senate was set up to ensure. That's why you have bicameral legislators throughout the Western world, whether it's a parliamentary system or a representative government system like we have a constitutional republic with a stronger executive branch. That's why it exists. It exists because the founding fathers understood, because they revolted over what? Taxation without representation. They knew it. And when you do it, and the beautiful part is when you see what the futurists are saying, that where the population is going to grow, Texas and Florida are going to dominate 75 years from now if everything continues the same.
3: Yeah.
2: California is going to be a blip when it comes to the increase in the population. People are going to move south. They're going to move, which is why the desperation of CNBC. Well, by all liberal standards, the worst states are the red states. We'll get to that here in a little
3: bit. Yeah.
2: I think National Review did an article on that.
3: My
2: it was like,
3: gosh.
2: Oh my God, this is, it's so bad. But you said it yesterday. They're desperate. They've got to put stuff out there because they know people are moving and they're trying to keep people from moving. You know, the best part is the number of people from like Florida, Texas, and Tennessee that said, we are the worst states. Don't come here.
3: Yeah. Oh, no, it's horrible.
2: I love that.
3: Yes, it's horrible here in Texas.
2: It's horrible in Texas. Don't come here.
3: I'll tell you what's horrible is the traffic from all the people coming here. No, but it's, no, you think about that. And I remember Robert Reich on social media putting on, this goes back, I don't know how many years, but it was 3, 4, 5 years ago, but he was going on a rant about the Senate. I don't know if he used Wyoming as the example, because Wyoming's got fewer than 600,000 people. They only have one House seat, right? Mm-hmm. And it used to be Liz Cheney occupied that seat. But they have two senators. Why do they get two and California only has two? That was his argument. I'm not sure if it was Wyoming. I'm pretty sure it was, but it was basically a, you know, very low population state, relatively speaking, to California. And California only gets two senators. This is the problem, and this is what they believe. But you look at the, you know, number of House seats in California as opposed to the one in Wyoming. And, of course, you know, you look at the, okay, well, that's the representation over in the House. And the district is... just happens to be the entire state in Wyoming. Those ideas, and we have said for the longest time, in fact, we may have to claim today on our 21st anniversary as a team together.
2: Oh, that's right. I forgot.
3: Yeah, July 15th.
2: What are we doing? We should be, where's the alcohol?
3: Yeah, we don't have any bourbon. Ron brought muffins. Yeah, Ron
2: muffins.
3: Brought producer Ron brought muffins. So we had muffins.
2: Poppy seeds?
3: Yeah.
2: Seinfeld episode, right?
3: No, because we'll get tested if we eat poppy seeds. No, but you know, you look at that entire equation, right? And we said back in the day, you need to own what you actually want. And now they do. And it's been published. They had their convention.
2: Yep.
3: Now they're out there promoting it. They're saying this isn't radical. Of course it is. These things aren't going to happen. This is what they're pushing for, though.
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12: How would you feel if you broke a world record without others noticing? This was a discouraging truth one pioneer would learn to overcome. August 1911. Journalist and aviator Harriet Quimby endeavors to become the first woman in the U.S. to earn her pilot's license after falling in love with this novel invention. Upon completing her certification, she began to participate in exhibitions, earning the acclaim of others who were drawn by her pageantry. However, she set her sights across the pond to attempt a grander feat. to cross the English Channel in her signature monoplane. The following year, Quimby arrived in Dover to begin her fog-covered flight, armed with only a compass to guide her. At last, on April 16, 1912, Harriet Quimby reached the shores of France in less than an hour, becoming the first woman to cross the English Channel by plane. Her historic feat, however, would be largely forgotten, as the RMS Titanic had sunk the day prior. Nevertheless, Quimby continued her career until tragically passing away 3 months later in an aviation accident over Boston Harbor. History is often slow to validate success. How might we persevere in our own endeavors, no matter how soon or later we'll be acclaimed?
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0: Carly, and I'm Gary McNamara. But the Democratic Socialists of America, when you see what they wish to do, there were two things, two of the most main points of the Constitution. One was the separation of powers,
1: yeah,
0: which is right. Where power cannot accumulate in one area.
1: Right.
0: And so that's why, number one, you've got the legislative branch, the judicial branch, and the executive branch.
1: Right.
0: They want to put the executive branch and the Supreme Court under the judicial branch, under the legislative branch, which would just be the House with no Senate.
1: Yeah.
0: So
1: yeah.
0: What they're saying is all the power in our society should be by popular vote, which yeah. the founding fathers didn't want because right. separate keeping the power from accumulating in one area was absolutely critical to them. And the Senate is part of that.
1: Yes.
0: The Senate is part of keeping the legislative branch from having too much power.
1: Right.
0: Because the Bill of Rights is the other core part of it, which yep. is doesn't matter what the popular vote is. Bill of Rights still stays.
1: Right.
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9: A
1: Iran crisis deepens. I'm Roxanne Evans. Fox News. CENTCOM confirming the U.S. carried out attacks on Iran for the seventh straight day. Fox's Chanley Paintner has the latest.
9: The Trump administration denying Iran's claims that the U.S. is striking civilian infrastructure inside Iran. A White House spokesperson telling Fox that, quote, the United States military has carried out strikes exclusively on military targets, including military logistics infrastructure. One of the U.S. targeted an observation tower in the port of Shabahar that CENTCOM says was being used by the Revolutionary Guard to coordinate attacks on commercial shipping through the Strait of Hormuz. Meantime, Reuters reports that Iran has ordered the Houthis in Yemen to close the Bab al-Mandab Strait, another critical oil route, if the U.S. hits Iran's power infrastructure.
1: CENTCOM said more than 50,000 U.S. service members continue to operate across the Middle East. Maine's nominating convention almost a week away. Democrats still looking for their Senate nominee. This after Graham Plattner withdrew from the race. Fox's Brian Yenis.
10: The race to replace Graham Plattner as Maine's Democratic Senate nominee is off to a precarious start. 8 of the 12 candidates vying to replace Plattner debated for the first time Thursday night. 4 Democrats, who won at least 20% of the vote in June's primary, debated first, followed by 4 longer-shot candidates. After, the New York Times declared, quote, Maine Democrats don't exactly have a deep bench, noting halting answers, convoluted responses, and stilted deliveries. Plattner's popularity looms large over the race. He won the June Democratic primary in a landslide, but was forced to quit after being accused of rape, which he denies.
1: Maine has until July 27th to fill Plattner's spot. 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
1: New York is the first state to pump the brakes on AI data centers. Governor Kathy Hochul signing a one-year moratorium. Congressman Mike Lawler on Fox Business's Maria Bartiromo's Wall Street saying the pause on data centers will only hurt New York.
14: New York's decision to do an outright ban is only going to negatively impact its economy and its continued downward spiral when it comes to tax revenue.
1: Governor Hochul saying the centers are too expensive and they're driving up the cost of utilities. Border officials say there is a hidden underground world for cartels in Texas. Fox's Brooke Taylor in El Paso.
15: Hidden deep beneath the streets of El Paso, a sprawling storm drain system that Border Patrol says cartels exploit to smuggle narcotics and illegal migrants into the U.S. The El Paso sector team says there's 32 known entry points and hundreds of exits throughout the city. So far this fiscal year, Border Patrol says they've apprehended 161 illegal migrants using El Paso's storm drain system. At the height of the border crisis, agents say they encountered groups of up to 70 migrants underground. The numbers are down, but agents say the cartels are still looking for any gap they can exploit. In El Paso, Texas, Brooke Taylor, Fox News.
1: At least 2 people dead after relentless rains flood parts of Texas. Governor Greg Abbott announcing emergency declarations for much of central and south Texas.
16: This major disaster declaration includes 28 counties. It's the counties that have been hardest hit.
1: Flood alerts continue through the evening in parts of Texas. The World Cup Saturday, France and England square off in the third place match. Then Sunday, Argentina and Spain play in the World Cup. I'm Roxanne Evans, and this is Fox News.
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2: 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Gary McNamara and Eric Harley talk about everything from politics to social issues and news of the day. Whether you're up late or you're just starting your day, welcome to the show. From the Relief Factor Studios, this is Red Eye Radio.
0: All across America, we are Red Eye Radio. He is Eric Harley and I'm Gary McNamara. Good morning. Happy birthday to us.
19: Happy anniversary.
0: Okay.
19: Yeah. The show wasn't born.
0: Well, our partnership was born.
19: I guess you could say that.
0: 21 years now. We're now into year 22. But
19: who was the pregnant person involved, though?
0: Who birthed us?
19: We'll use the politically correct pregnant woman.
0: Who was the birthing person of Red Eye?
19: Well, by the way, that should be the biggest complaint on that whole thing. You're taking credit, the most credit away from women when you do that. I mean, and we already know they don't care. But you talk about giving birth. Oh, no, a pregnant person. It's a woman, because a man couldn't do it. Even if all of a sudden nature changed that, a man still wouldn't be able to get through it. Trust me.
0: Well, I might be able to say this without getting any flack.
19: Yeah.
0: If a male had to give birth, it might be more painful than a woman. And I'm not going to go into the details.
19: Well, there's that part of it. But also, we don't handle pain as well.
0: I did see the other day that somebody, if you're a golfer, you understand this, that three putting, you know, when you three putt on a golf, when a guy three putts on a golf course, you know, women can understand it because it's almost to the level of giving birth. Saw that in a meeting the other day. I'm like,
19: That's comedy.
0: I know, but there we are. 21 years. We completed yesterday.
19: Yeah,
0: and for me, it's amazing because there's no reason to lie about it. But my goal is to stay a year and get out.
19: Right. My goal was for you to stay a year and get out.
0: Exactly. Both of our goals for me to stay a year and get out.
19: By a year, you mean a week? But yeah.
0: And, you know, for me, it was an opportunity to do a national show.
19: Yeah. Yeah.
0: And put it on my resume and then leapfrog somewhere else.
19: Right.
0: If you would have ever told me.
19: Yeah.
0: Then it would be 21 years.
19: Yeah.
0: And I would still be doing this. I would have told you you're out of your mind.
19: Yeah.
0: When I first started. But I knew, I think we agree on this, it was about a week in where we both looked at each other and said, this sort of works, right?
19: Yeah. I was drinking heavily back then, but yeah. No, it was, we knew right away. I remember starting when the creator of the All Night Show and our flagship WBAP, Bill Mack in 1969. He created the show. I joined him in 96. And after he retired, just after he retired in 2001, I remember Hal Jay, the great Hal Jay on the WBAP Morning News. He had asked me on the air that morning after Bill, you know, had retired. He said, well, Bill was here for 32 years doing that all-night show. Do you see yourself, you know, doing this for 32 years? And you, I couldn't even help, but the no came out so fast. No. And it'll be 30 years for me in this December, and I couldn't be more proud. And I don't want to go anywhere, and I hope it's another, you know, I don't think it'll be another
0: years.
19: 30. But I'd love to do another 10 or 15 easily. Yeah. And but no, it's been crazy. If you think about 2005, I'd love to go back to Eric and Gary of 2005, right? And wow. Because here we are, you know, basically just began the second term of George W. Bush. We're just months into it. And, you know, things were going on. And, you know, I mean, it was, we were having political discussions. Then you got to the next year, the midterm, and the rank and file Republican, you know, they were, you know, upset about a lot of things. Back then, though, we couldn't criticize. You and I got a lot of flack for criticizing George W. Bush.
0: Oh, yeah.
19: You know, on spending.
0: Yeah.
19: And, you know, and then by the end of his term, everybody was on board for criticizing him for it. Of a the end of a second term. And so, you know, and all the things that we've experienced in that 21 years, and here we are in 2026. And, you know, the Socialists of America have had their convention. They're proudly, remember, with Obama, you couldn't say socialist. It was the new N-word. And they, you know, they condemned it. How dare you call him a socialist? You know, and then Bernie Sanders back then, he's always been a socialist. What do you mean? And, you know, we have said along the way, look, you need to own it. If you're on the left, why don't you promote what you believe, what you actually believe? And here we are in 2026. They had their convention.
0: Well,
19: you know, we've been talking about it a couple of weeks, but they just recently had their convention in recent days. And now they're proudly promoting it and saying it's not extreme. So there's, I mean, the spectrum of what we have covered, what we have gone through in our time together here in 21 years is incredible. Really,
0: yeah, it is, and I remember in 2006, I do remember that's when we said, okay, the Democrats now are not trying to pretend they're in the middle. But then again, the middle back then, as to what liberalism was back then, is completely topsy turvy with where the Democratic Party is now. And so that to me is really interesting. When I think back, though, the things I think back of the nights I remember. The nights I remember doing the show and from terrible things happening, the Vegas shooting that happened while we were on the air.
19: Because you and I were following on social media, as we always do, we're following on social media things that are going on. There was raw amateur video coming out of the Jason Aldean concert that was going on the ground level there in Vegas. It was an outdoor show. And then during the break, we turned the audio up because it looked frantic, but we couldn't hear the audio. So during the break, we listened to some of the audio.
0: It was that wasn't from a video. That was from Westwood One audio.
19: I saw it, but it was also on a video that I saw on social media.
0: Okay, but we played it.
19: No, we ended up playing it later. Yes.
0: No, we played it the first time we heard it was on the air. We did not preview that. We saw the Westwood One report played, and then we heard that because automatic gunfire sound.
19: No, I said that's what I said when I was, in fact, when I previewed it on my side, And maybe you didn't hear that, but when I previewed the video on my side, I said, that sounds like a machine gun.
0: Okay, I thought it was. I thought it was live. That I remember.
19: But that entire night of covering that, because we knew right away, this was something we had no idea. We thought terrorist attack or whatever, and then as the night progressed, the Sarnia brothers and Watertown.
0: The Sarnia brothers, that was
19: started huge. Actually before our show, but you and I have always had the policy of we need to find reports that are coming in that we can cite because we're not there. We don't have reporters on the scene, and we need to be able to either repeat what the local authorities are saying and or repeat what local media or national media is reporting. And that's basically how we do our live coverage on breaking news. My gosh, the theater shooting in Aurora, Colorado. In fact, I was on that night.
0: Yeah, I wasn't here. Yeah.
19: And you weren't there. And
0: I was here for the hurricane that hit New York.
19: Right.
0: Where I was talking to people in high rises.
19: I had lost my voice.
0: Their power out. Yeah, you weren't in that
19: night. I was sick.
0: Yeah.
19: I had no voice whatsoever. Yeah. And it was, I mean, that was crazy.
0: The ship hitting the bridge.
19: Yes.
0: In Baltimore. Remember the plant blowing up in West Texas.
19: Right. Yep.
0: Remember that one.
19: Katrina.
0: Katrina, yeah.
19: Katrina was
0: hit, yeah.
19: The next month?
0: And you know what I remember? And it wasn't really, it didn't happen on the air because when I got into the studio, we're about a half hour from going on the air, was the Colgan air crash. Just about 2 miles from my father's house.
19: Mm-hmm.
0: And the restaurant I talk about, Marty's, right around the corner, right the next block, is where that plane crashed. And I knew when they said it crashed, I think first I heard in Clarence. They didn't say Clarence Center. My father lived in Clarence.
19: What?
0: And I went, oh, my God, I haven't heard from, how come nobody's called me from the house? My mom was alive. Neither my mother or father had called me to tell me about it. And remember how worried I was when I got a hold of them. They're like, we're watching it right now. No, it's in Clarence.
19: And we had a friend who was also a sponsor at that time who lived in that neighborhood. And we were, you know.
0: Oh, yeah, I remember that. Yeah.
19: So, you know, trying to check in with everybody. Hurricane Rita and everything that was going on with that. I mean, a number of hurricanes along the way. But, you know, you add into it all the political stories. I mean, if you had told me in 2005 Trump was going to run, that wouldn't have been a surprise.
0: 2:40 a.m. our time, 3:40 a.m. roughly Eastern time when it was announced that he won in 2016.
19: And we talked about how, you know, it was really disappointing that the nation didn't hear that victory speech. Because... Yeah. It was one of the few times that he used the word we throughout that speech. And, you know, I mean, it's just his nature. But that night, he had a great speech. And he talked about it. And he said, you know, we, basically his entire team and the whole thing. But we got word early on from a reporter at that time that we had at the Hillary campaign headquarters. That, you know, she had lost it and she's, you know, lost her temper apparently and wasn't going to say anything. And then it officially came out and her spokesperson came out, I forget even who it was, and said, yeah, she's gone home for the night. And then later, years later, she talked about going home and lying on the couch for days. You know, she finally, there was a concession, but all of these, you know, events, that have happened. Well, you look at 2008, 2009, the what they call the Great Recession. Then COVID. COVID was just weird.
0: Yeah,
19: it was just weird. It started to make sense to most of us, I think, because of our sensibilities as humans. That, you know, we didn't know fully what it was. But we started to sense that we weren't getting the full story. and, you know, and then how all that played out. And then, my gosh, the Twitter files, you know, mm-hmm. and how that changed, how Elon Musk buying Twitter really changed the entire scope of all social media platforms. Then Trump winning in 2016.
0: I remember that, and it sticks with me because we've talked about the Democratic Party and the racism of identity politics, judging people by groups and not individuals. Mm. I go back to that show that we did, which must have been in early 2008.
19: Mm-hmm.
0: No, the summer of 2008. No, it wasn't the summer because it was the primary. And yeah. and so it had not been decided, and it was Obama and it was Hillary.
19: Yeah. Yeah.
0: And we went on the air.
19: Somewhere around March, I guess, then, maybe.
0: Yeah, and it could have been. But definitely the primary was in, you know, going full bore.
19: Right.
0: And we said we only want to hear from Democrats.
19: Yeah.
0: Remember that?
19: Yeah. Yeah.
0: Who do you want, Obama or Hillary, and why? And the phone lines lit up like crazy. And except for one caller, after we finally said, guys, do issues matter?
19: Right.
0: Every single call.
19: Right.
0: Obama, because we need the first black president. Hillary, because we need the first woman president.
19: Right.
0: And we said, are there any issues? Finally, a guy called and said, well, yeah, Hillary's a warmonger and Obama is not. Remember?
19: Yeah, yeah.
0: And that was it.
19: Right.
0: That was every single call that we took. And we were talking about this. Goes, this is amazing. Every caller is identity politics. And remember, that goes back. That goes back a significant period. That goes back, 18 years.
19: And when
0: and
19: people didn't know the words identity politics, we had seen it before for years.
0: Yeah.
19: We were fully aware of it. But you really had to be a wonk in order to, you know, recognize it every time it was happening. But they were very clear about it. And then to the point, the endorsements for Obama from celebrities was all about his skin color and nothing about his qualifications.
0: Yes, it was amazing. I'll never forget that. And that was, I mean, that was to me when we went, wow.
19: Yeah.
0: This is really amazing how addicted. And now we are, it's worse now than it's ever been.
19: Yeah. Oh, yeah.
0: It's a whole nother generation.
19: Yep.
0: Which has gotten us to DEI,
19: yep.
0: the insanity of the radical transgender movement.
19: Yep.
0: We've been able to see the progression. We live the progression every night
19: yes.
0: for 21 years on that.
19: Yeah.
0: We are Red Eye Radio.
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0: We're Red Eye Radio. He is Eric Carlin. I'm Gary McNamara. Okay, coming up on the bottom of the hour, just one more story about our 21 years together coming up. Following the bottom of the hour. I just don't have time to tell it right
1: Well, now. There's 21 years worth, so yeah.
0: Yes,
1: I love talking about us.
0: It's all about us. I can sneak golf into here because it fits their narrative. We haven't said it in a while. Mm-hmm. The we're doomed narrative.
1: Yeah.
0: But it relates.
1: The reason I think from my perspective, that I quit saying it so much is because I think everybody knows it now. I think it's obvious.
0: Oh,
1: more coming up.
0: Yes.

0: It's Lynn Neal. Some call me Real Deal. 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
1: News. I'm Deborah Valentine. CENTCOM announcing that the U.S. has carried out attacks on Iran for the seventh straight night. Fox's Chanley Painter reports the strikes targeting Tehran's infrastructure and military targets.
2: One of the U.S. targeted an observation tower in the port of Chabahar that CENTCOM says was being used by the Revolutionary Guard to coordinate attacks on commercial shipping through the Strait of Hormuz.
1: The U.S. denies Iran's claims that it's striking civilian infrastructure inside Tehran. Prosecutors in California charging Paul Pelosi with misdemeanor hit and run.
3: The 86-year-old husband of former House Speaker Nancy Pelosi is accused of driving away after crashing his convertible Maserati into an unoccupied parked Tesla on July 3rd.
1: Fox's Kristen Goodwin reporting no injuries were reported as a result of that accident. A landslide in China's city of Chongqing has killed at least eight people. America's listening to Fox News.

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1: We are Red Eye Radio. He is Eric Carley, and I'm Gary McNamara. All right, one more. Just funny thing about us starting our 22nd year together. 21 years ended yesterday on yesterday's show.
2: Yeah.
1: But I just have to bring this up because it just shows you, you know, some of the stuff just behind the scenes. And this goes back, I can say this because this goes back like four companies ago. But this is a true story. That, you know where I'm going on this.
2: I just remember
1: it so well, mm-hmm. because I was so happy, and then you just completely destroyed me.
2: Yeah.
1: And this is, I remember when I first started on the show, and they had us like in this production room where they made commercials.
2: Yeah, yeah.
1: And
2: yeah.
1: So where I was sitting, I had a computer.
2: Yeah.
1: The computer must have been, I don't know, I think they were using Fortran, and you were using those little cards that you blew, you know.
2: Yeah.
1: That you could blow, they blew wind through it in order to read it or whatever.
2: Right.
1: But
2: yeah.
1: No, it wasn't that bad. But this computer was so bad.
2: Yeah.
1: Couldn't play
2: floppy disks.
1: Yeah. That it was so old.
2: Yeah, yeah.
1: That I could not, it did not have the space for me. I couldn't play audio cuts. Now, it wasn't the same because this goes back to 2005. YouTube had not yet gotten to the point where it is now at all.
2: And, right.
1: But we had actually the network, I believe, this has been the first company, it would have been ABC that we worked for, had ABC News.
2: Yeah.
1: I couldn't play the audio cuts. We couldn't play audio cuts of what politicians were playing because my computer would just go on the fritz.
2: Right.
1: We couldn't do it.
2: And they had them all organized and everything in
1: everything
2: in a
1: was
2: file that
1: right.
2: we could log on to. And
1: everything was organized
2: and
1: everything, and couldn't play it.
2: Right, yeah.
1: And I went to our boss at the time, no mm-hmm. names here, mm-hmm. went to our boss and said, can you get me a new computer? We can't play audio cuts. He goes, nope, don't have the budget.
2: Yeah.
1: But we're a national talk show.
2: Yeah. And by the way, we had the budget. But yeah.
1: Oh, I know. I know. Of course we had the budget. Yes. We had,
2: believe me,
1: we had the budget.
2: Oh, yeah.
1: And he goes, we can't do it. I said, we're a national show. I can't play audio cuts, for mm-hmm. God's sakes.
2: Mm-hmm.
1: So, sorry, nothing we can do. About 8 months later, I'm in his office. He goes, I need to ask you a question. He goes, look, all these other talk shows are playing audio cuts. Why don't you guys ever play audio cuts?
2: Yeah.
1: I said, we had this conversation 8-9 months ago.
2: Right.
1: What are you talking about?
2: Right.
1: I told you I need a new computer. I cannot play audio cuts on that computer. It's too old.
2: Yeah.
1: So if this means you're going to get me a new one, he goes, no, we can't do that.
2: Yeah, right.
1: And then he never complained about it again. But then mm-hmm. I walk in one night.
2: Mm-hmm.
1: I walk in one night to the studio. There's this brand new computer.
2: Yeah.
1: I was happy as when Peter burned down the company on Office Space.
2: Yeah.
1: I know. No, but I mean, I was thrilled. I go, oh my gosh, there's a new computer. This is new. I can play audio cuts. And Eric looked at me and he said,
2: no.
1: Don't get too happy. I think it's only in here for the day and we'll be gone by Monday. And I'm
2: it was a week. Yeah, it was going to be there for the week.
1: For the week? Okay.
2: Yeah.
1: You're going to be there for the week because Laura Ingraham,
2: mm-hmm.
1: who wasn't even working for our company.
2: No, not at the time. No.
1: Was coming in work to do, they offered her the studio. She was going to be in Dallas.
2: Right.
1: Apparently, they were so embarrassed about the equipment
2: uh-huh.
1: that they took a new computer from elsewhere on that floor, put it in, set it up so they wouldn't be embarrassed with Laura Ingraham saying, my God, this studio's like, did Marconi invent this thing or what? You know?
2: Yeah.
1: And so they wouldn't do it for us.
2: No, no.
1: They wouldn't do it. They would not give us. So
2: they did it for a guest.
1: And we're the moneymaker. We were the moneymaker. She's not a moneymaker for our company.
2: Right.
1: They put it in because of embarrassment.
2: Right. That's right. Yeah.
1: And that's where Eric came up with the, I can't say the way he would say it, way back then, Eric.
2: Yeah.
1: Said, we have been crapped upon so much that we don't even know when we've been crapped upon.
2: Yeah. I've just gotten used to it.
1: But that was, and so when she was done, they pulled the computer out. It was done.
3: Yeah.
1: She was there for a week, gone.
2: I remember working computer gone. Over at our network studio at the time. And Diane Sawyer was in the building.
1: Oh, remember this story.
2: Yeah. And so she's in the building there to interview, I forget who it was. One of the other more important radio personalities, I guess. I think it was Tom Joyner. I think it was. Anyway, so she's interviewing somebody else, right? And they wanted to do it out in the atrium area,
1: mm-hmm.
2: But on this walkway that walked across on the second floor kind of show the entire atrium in the background. I thought, that's a good choice, right? They went into, they personally, management went into every studio in that building at that time and said, don't leave your studio. What? Are we doing is this a reverse fire drill? What's going on? And Diane Sawyer said, yeah, we know. Yeah, we see all the cameras and the lights and being set up and everything. We've heard it was Diane yet. Don't. And if you see her in the hallway, don't approach her. I'm like, are you kidding me? Are you kidding me? I have a friend who works in, and it was a true story. It was like, we were all going to be, oh, Diane, can I have my autograph? Would you give me your autograph? The whole thing. Or do you want my autograph? But I have a friend who actually works, he hauls equipment for the band Journey. And he said, Neil Sean's wife, they were in the same hotel. Neil Sean's wife was walking down the hall with her security. And then her security measured, he told him, and he's the truck driver. They're one of the truck drivers. They look at him and go, like move away. Don't look, don't talk to her. Don't approach. And I thought, this is that whole Diane Sawyer thing all over again.
1: Well, we have a joke here.
2: Yeah.
1: That is, don't bother the talent. And it came from somebody who used to work in this building.
2: Yes, yes.
1: Who told, I forgot, was Ron or Alan or both of them.
2: Right.
1: That
2: the actual talent.
1: Yeah, they were talking to us or whatever, and that person said to them, don't bother the talent.
2: Don't bother the talent. Yeah, don't distract the talent.
1: Don't distract the talent.
2: Don't distract. Yeah, don't feed the bears.
1: And it's just like, it's...
2: it's.
1: I was like, nobody... Number one, we never said that.
2: Yeah.
1: Number two, if we're busy and somebody wants to talk to us, everybody knows it's closer to the show. It's like, man, can't talk now, whatever.
2: Well,
1: but so it's become a joke whenever we'll come in and somebody will say something and go, wait a minute.
2: And it's,
1: don't disturb the talent.
2: Well, it's a technical term, but I was actually at dinner out of town at this big event, and we had some big sponsors at this event. And I was there at the dinner table, and one of our promotions people says, well, Eric is the talent. Now, to our sponsors, that doesn't mean the same thing. In radio, when I say it, it's like, the on-air people,
1: right.
2: Whatever.
1: More of a technical
2: term. Yeah, it's more of a technical term. It doesn't actually mean talent.
1: Not egotistical.
2: Trust me.
1: Not egotistical
2: doesn't really apply, especially
1: else,
2: here.
1: Everybody else, it's egotistical.
2: There, we have very talented people that are on the air with our company. Yeah, we're not included. But, I remember sitting there at that dinner, and I said, well, Kristen, thank you for that. Talent is a loosely, used phrase. It's a technical term for the people that are on the air. But so don't misconstrue that, because the people around the table were like, what the talent? What? And, but it's you and I, we kind of got used to it. Like I said, we've been rained upon for so long, we don't know.

0: Things are heating up. 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
1: Spicy, but so good.
0: Don't worry, it's just a little kick. 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
2: That people will actually say, we want you, this is our company. Go on the air and say whatever you think. And we believe we can make money on it. And my first reaction is, are you a bunch of idiots or what?
3: Yeah. Do you guys have calculators?
2: Yeah. What's wrong with you? You're talking about me? You want me to go on and you know, there was this belief, we don't get it anymore, that people would say, well, you know, I don't get it at all anymore, where people say, you know, I've listened to you on the air. What do you really think? What are your real opinions, though?
3: Yeah.
2: What I say in the air. That doesn't happen anymore now. Yeah. But because it's really, whether it's major corporations or single owners, only once in my life, and this goes back over 30 years ago, did anybody try to do that in management. That was it.
3: Yeah.
2: Really, it's, you know, the freedom that you have is really incredible. And I've often looked at it and I said, you know, the vetting process they did on me probably wasn't as deep as I would have wanted to do if I was hiring somebody like me.
3: Yeah.
2: You know, especially to talk politics. But then I remember when I hired people, even when I hired talk show hosts, you knew.
3: By that point, you know. If you don't know, you're probably not going to last long in management. But yeah, but we're very grateful for management, grateful for the audience and our sponsors over the years. And look, you know, we'd love to do another 21 years. So let's keep it going.
2: I'll be 91.
3: Yeah, that's good. That's all right.
2: And thank you to all of our great, great listeners.
3: Yeah. We just have the greatest audience. We do. Yeah. And the fact that you seek us out, you know, every day, you look for us, and you choose to be here, we don't take that for granted at all. We thank you.
2: Coming up next, we're doomed.
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12: Would you willingly risk death for the good of your countrymen? This was the overwhelming patriotism one man heroically possessed. Poland, 1940. Underground resistance leader Witold Pilecki was given a selfless mission. To infiltrate and report on the conditions his compatriots faced while imprisoned in the infamous death camp, Auschwitz. To do so, Pilecki willingly allowed himself to be arrested by the Nazis during a street roundup in Warsaw. Once inside, Pilecki not only established an underground resistance within the camp, but also assisted in escapes, even giving up his own early escape plans for an inmate in greater danger. Eventually, though, Pilecki made a 100-kilometer escape journey on foot in 1943, after which he prepared an exhaustive report for Allied forces, which was tragically ignored and regarded as too horrifying to be true. Furthermore, even after the Nazi occupation, Pilecki faced further imprisonment by the Polish communist regime, who would unjustly execute him after a sham trial in 1948. However, Witold Pilecki would gain the recognition he deserved when his true story was released after the fall of communism, earning him the acclaim of his fellow countrymen, who forever remember him as a symbol of selfless patriotism.
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0: We're Red Eye Radio. He's Eric Carlin, and I'm Gary McNamara. Well, the British Open starts on Thursday. All right. And remember, it was a couple of years ago where Scottie Scheffler was in a press conference and said, look, golf doesn't define me as a person. Remember the...
1: Yeah.
0: Well, he was basically, you know, got in around that topic again, and he said, you know, about his legacy. Do you need to win this for your legacy? He said, to be completely honest, not really. I don't really play, like, for a place in history. I'm not playing for anything like that because this is going to sound a little morbid, but at the end of the day, I'm going to live my life, and it's going to end. And when it ends, I'm going to be somewhere else. I'm not going to be here anymore. Is that going to be the quote after last year's what's the point, he said? This year will be, we're all going to die, he said with a smile. Then they asked Rory McIlroy.
1: Yeah.
0: The same thing.
1: Right.
0: About his legacy.
1: Uh-huh.
0: And he said, I really don't care. I would like to think the people that love and care about me think a certain way of me. But yeah, I'll be long gone.
1: Yeah.
0: I'll be dead.
1: Right.
0: I don't think I'll be seeing what people say about me. I'll be 6 feet under. I don't think I'm going to be a ghost. I don't think I'll be, you know, like, yeah, I don't care because I'm a ghost.
1: Right.
0: I'll be dead.
1: Right. You know, it's so funny. You know, is that you want that to be your legacy?
0: You know what I think it is?
1: Hmm.
0: You watch so many sports, and the questions that the reporters ask, they give what are the calculated answers.
1: Yeah.
0: And now you've got some of these golfers like Scottie Scheffler and Rory McIlroy. I don't care. I'll be dead.
1: Right.
0: Doesn't mean I'm not competitive. Doesn't mean I don't want to win today.
1: Right.
0: But legacy?
1: Right. Who cares?
0: I'll be dead. I don't
1: years
0: care.
1: Now, is he the greatest? Was he the greatest of all time? Well, who cares?
0: You should be care. You should care if you're dead.
1: Right.
0: I can't wait to see the reaction of the reporters over the next week on this one.
1: Right.
0: Or the analysis.
1: Right.
0: Should they care about their legacy?
1: Right.
0: Or should they be realistic and say, I'll be dead. I don't care.
1: If someone doesn't care about their legacy, do they care about their actions today? You know, I mean, seriously. They just, you know, they these rabbit holes they get into of these things that are just kind of made up. You know what I mean? I mean, my legacy, like for my family, how my family remembers me.
0: Right.
1: But eventually, you know, they'll move on. You know, my great-great-grandkids will go, sounds like a nice guy, or sounds like a weirdo, or whatever the take is.
0: But I don't think I want to put on my tombstone, and I don't think you should either. We're doomed.
1: Actually, I think I've already made plans to put that on my tombstone. It's a little late.
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7: Attacking Iran. I'm Deborah Valentine, Fox News. The U.S. conducting another successful night of strikes on Iran, now the seventh night in a row. Fox's Kevin Cork has the latest.
8: U.S. forces are pounding the Iranians, cutting off the Iranian port of Bandar Abbas in the process, striking road and rail bridges also. And this is all in an effort to foil Tehran's loose and weakening grip on the Strait of Hormuz. The airstrikes also toppling a large white surveillance tower in Iran's southernmost city of Chabahar. It's on a key trade route for landlocked neighboring Afghanistan. Now, CENTCOM says that structure was part of the IRGC's maritime surveillance network used to track and target commercial vessels transiting the Strait of Hormuz.
7: The U.S. has taken out six bridges in Iranian media reporting over a half dozen casualties. Iran's IRGC says countries hosting U.S. forces should expect corresponding responses if their territory is used for attacks on Iran, according to Tehran's Tasnim news agency. President Trump is threatening Canada with new tariffs because of thick smoke from wildfires blanketing several U.S. states.
9: Hazy skies and the smell of smoke lingered all day Friday in D.C., and President Trump says he's holding Canada responsible for not properly maintaining their forest. Smoke from Canadian wildfires has put millions of Americans in poor air quality warnings. In a social media post, the president says the U.S. is being invaded by filthy, polluted, and unhealthy air. President Trump says it's willful negligence on the part of Canada, threatening billions of dollars will be added to tariffs Canada is currently paying. At the White House, Jared Halpern, Fox News.
7: A landslide in China has claimed at least eight lives. State broadcaster CCTV says at least 34 missing. 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
7: The governor of Texas is shedding light on the road to recovery after the latest string of deadly storms.
11: Texas Governor Greg Abbott says a major disaster declaration declared for counties impacted by floods will allow for federal relief to assist in rebuilding, adding state and local officials will be involved in debris removal.
12: Bottom line, you will see a lot of organizations coming in ready to immediately begin that muck out process.
11: Chief of the Texas Division of Emergency Management, Nim Kidd.
13: The volunteers that are coming in to clean and help are going to be a huge impact to get us through the road, down the road.
11: The governor saying Friday nearly 3,000 personnel had been deployed and state officials had rescued more than 270 people, stressing rising rivers still pose life-threatening danger. Kristen Goodwin, Fox News.
7: Maine's nominating convention is almost a week away, and Democrats are still looking for their nominee to the Senate after controversial candidate Graham Plattner withdrew from the race. Fox's Brian Yenis has the latest.
14: The race to replace Graham Plattner as Maine's Democratic Senate nominee is off to a precarious start. 8 of the 12 candidates vying to replace Plattner debated for the first time Thursday night. 4 Democrats, who won at least 20% of the vote in June's primary, debated first, followed by 4 longer-shot candidates. After, the New York Times declared, quote, Maine Democrats don't exactly have a deep bench, noting halting answers, convoluted responses, and stilted deliveries. Plattner's popularity looms large over the race. He won the June Democratic primary in a landslide, but was forced to quit after being accused of rape, which he denies.
7: Maine has until Monday, July 27th, to file a new candidate to fill Plattner's spot. The FBI says Ronald L. Fisher, one of Rhode Island's most wanted fugitives.
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2: Now, it's Red Eye Radio. Gary McNamara and Eric Harley talk about everything from politics to social issues and news of the day. Whether you're up late or you're just starting your day, welcome to the show from the Relief Factor Studios. This is Red Eye Radio.
0: All across America, we are Red Eye Radio. He is Eric Harley, and I'm Gary McNamara. Good morning.
1: Hi.
0: Thank you for being here. How's everybody doing?
1: Hope it was a good day for everyone.
0: You know what made me chuckle yesterday? I don't have the, as I was telling you here, I don't have the exact timeline.
1: Yeah.
0: But when I saw the inflation report that came out, and if you look at the inflation report, you can see how much energy prices affect everything.
1: Yeah, right.
0: You can see how much of an impact that it actually has on the inflation rate.
1: Right, right.
0: And as we know, oil prices over the last month and a half have come down drastically.
1: Yeah.
0: And
1: yeah.
0: I don't know I didn't know the exact timeline on it. But by the time it got to be to the afternoon, I had a bunch of things I had to do early in the morning. And when I started paying attention to what was going on, I saw the inflation report and how much, oil prices and energy prices have on inflation overall.
1: Right.
0: And then the next story I saw was Trump has rescinded the 20% yeah. surcharge
1: yeah. Yeah.
0: on oil tankers going through the Strait of Hormuz.
1: Yeah.
0: I'm like, whoa.
1: You know, it was horrible, too, because they had already set up the toll booths.
0: I saw it. I'm sitting there going, oh, okay. There it goes in. And it really is. It's not amazing. I mean, it's just when oil prices drastically come down, how that affects so much.
1: Yeah, yeah, yeah.
0: There's still things, that it's. We're not out of the woods now, especially since oil prices went back up. I was down, I think I paid $2.70 last week. I'm by the gas station on the way to work here, the one closest to me, and it was $3.64. So that's, and so you see that happening. And so will this blip that we saw because of energy prices, will it affect how people feel towards inflation? No, I don't believe it will at all.
1: No, again, when we talk about these reports, we've said this for years. When the report comes, by the time the report comes out, the people, the everyday person has already paid for things that this report reflects. They know what their pocketbook looks like. That's what pocketbook. For those under 80, a pocketbook was something. They know what their bank accounts look like. They know what they're having to pay. What was it yesterday that I went in and bought? Swiss cheese. I went and got some Swiss cheese for sandwiches. And, man, I mean, the prices are, like, through the roof. I'm not sure what in the world's going on, but massive, you know, increase in the price since I last bought it. And I was like, holy cow, 11 slices of cheese for, like, $6. Are you kidding me? You know, and I'm thinking to myself, if there's no way before November to get on top of prices. The only way they can do it is I started exactly where you were on the inflation report. Now, because when I saw the headline itself, that, you know, inflation drops. No, the inflation rate dropped. But the headlines were inflation drops. Has the biggest drop in, you know, whatever it was in years. And it's like, okay, that's all energy. That's all gas prices. We know what that is. I didn't even have to look at the report. In fact, didn't right away. I knew what it was. Then I go to the grocery store a couple hours later and I'm like, man, this is not, again, the inflation report isn't something they don't wait for the inflation report to see what they paid last month. They already know it.
0: Well, when you see it, you had some, you know, you had negative numbers in there.
1: Yeah.
0: You know, for the month. But if you look at year over year, it's still, when you look at things that people actually buy, even energy, it's way up from where it was last year.
1: Yeah.
0: Overall energy from a year ago to where we are right now. But again, that's year to year. But as you had analysts saying, well, just as we get the relief here because of oil prices, boom, it's back on again. And, oil prices are going back up. Now, I will say this because I said this yesterday. It was interesting that the president seemed to be not talking about any deal yesterday or 2 days ago really over the weekend when everything really started again and we were back with military action against, Iran. Mm-hmm. But he mentioned a deal today. Mm-hmm. Said, they don't come to a deal, we're going to do this. And it's like, wow. And people may ask, you know, like for like the whole 20% thing, which he backed off on. And Trump, I'm just reading here from Politico, Trump on Tuesday walked back threats to charge a 20% fee on all cargo ships that pass through the Strait of Hormuz.
1: Yeah.
0: In a post to Truth Social, he said the strait will be open to all ship traffic except for Iran, and U.S. will implement a full blockade, but only on ships coming to and from Iranian ports or carrying anything having to do with Iranian cargo. He added the previously announced 20% fee will be replaced by trade and investment deals between the Gulf states and the United States, which, again, is always the fallback. With this administration, we're going to have, he said the other day, we have $19.6 trillion in investment coming in from foreign countries. No, we don't.
1: No.
0: I think, that's what they have promised to do in the future, but that is currently not happening.
1: What was
0: at all? And there is no treaty. There is nothing that can mandate something like that.
1: But what was the deal? Who was it that announced their $3.5 billion investment? I forget. If it was an electronics company. And the reason I forget is because the number was so low, $3.5 billion. Look, they're moving $3.5 billion worth of investment to the U.S., a positive. But $3.5 billion is a drop in the bucket. If you look at the way investments go and for companies, if you're talking about we're moving all of our production to the U.S., then you've got my attention. But that happened, and I'll look it up. I'll see what it was. And the president, in fact, later that day, they were doing something at the White House, and he talked about it, and he made a big deal out of it. And the problem is that's not over-promising. That's over-celebrating. Just saying, hey, look, it's a you know, 3.5 billion isn't zero. It's not the, it's not game changing for that industry, but certainly it's a move in the right direction. And you leave it at that. And this is, I think this is the problem on the messaging from the administration. You know, I said to myself, especially this evening, there seems to be more excitement. If you think about it, there's more movement on the getting rid of changing the clocks thing.
0: Oh, yeah. Yeah.
1: There's more excitement on that than far more than, of course, the national debt. But there's more excitement and movement on that than save the Save America Act, the voter ID. You look at the things that are critical, and you know, I whatever they do with the clocks, whatever, you know, because I heard let's keep daylight saving time, and then there's of course those that are saying no in Congress. No, we need to keep the standard time. You know, this is going to be what they say, that's your circadian rhythm is built on that, and that's the way it's going to, you know, that's the way it should be, and it's going to help farmers, and it's going to be better for school children, and blah, blah, blah, blah, blah. You know, they're arguing, and they're actually trying to argue that we can legislate more daylight hours. And you can't. It doesn't work that way. You can say, you can regulate when we're not, when we're, you know, when the sun is going to come up and when it's not going to come up, you know, because they're saying, in, you know, in some parts of the country, sunrise won't be before like 9 a.m. in some parts of the year. Well, I think it was Mitch Hedberg that said, no, it wasn't Mitch Hedberg. It was another comedian. 5 hours. We moved the clock ahead 5 hours, and he talked about people who work overnights. I think it may have been John Mulaney. Anyway, it was a stand-up comedian, and he said, let's just move it forward 5 hours, you know, and that way the sun comes up at noon. You know, there are so many things that you can control and so many others, and there's arguments on both sides. Those arguments will never go away. I have my doubts as to how this is. The bill did pass in the House, by the way.
0: And I don't know. I haven't seen any. I haven't seen any count for the Senate.
1: That's
0: they're saying this is going to be much slower in the Senate.
1: Well, I did see that it faces hurdles in the Senate, but they didn't attach a head count to that.
0: Yeah.
1: And so we'll see. Because there's a number of Democrats on board with it. I don't know how many of them in the Senate are on board with it. So we'll
0: remember,
1: see.
0: Tried it in 74
1: mm-hmm.
0: and didn't last, repealed it the same year.
1: Yeah. No, that's kind of what I was alluding to yesterday. You're going to have everybody, you know, on Capitol Hill screaming in the faces of lawmakers that, of course, that it's going to affect. You know, you're going to have, of course, I don't know, the teachers union. I don't know if they would get involved. You're going to have, you know, the farmers. There's a concern there. How much work can be done, you know, in a day if the sunrise isn't, you know, until 9 a.m. Of course, most farmers get up long before sunrise anyway.
0: You know what I love?
1: Mm-hmm.
0: The title of the bill.
1: Yeah.
0: The Sunshine Protection Act.
1: Yeah. Sunshine Protection. No, that's exactly where I was going with it. We can change the amount of sunlight we get. Well, no. You can change the time that it rises or the time the sun sets.
0: Well, the one I loved yesterday was the number of people saying, we need to do this because we need to do what Mother Nature dictated. It's like, well.
1: Right, yeah.
0: All the time stuff and everything else we do is humans made it up.
1: Yeah.
0: Right. It was decided this is what we're going to call a day. We're going to call a day this because of this, and this. It's like,
1: right.
0: Nothing to do with nature.
1: Well, I mean, it's you know, how the Earth revolves around the sun and everything else. And even that, we have a leap minute. How many years?
0: Exactly. I mean,
1: so many years.
0: Well, we have defined a year by going around the sun once.
1: Right.
0: I mean, that.
1: Yeah,
0: but
1: we have to have a leap day to correct our math. We have to have a leap minute. There's actually a leap minute. Okay. You don't notice it, but there's a
0: leap minute. Nature doesn't change whether we have daylight savings or standard time.
1: No.
0: Got nothing to do with it. But
1: no.
0: I love that yesterday. It was like, we're just, I guess when we're still dealing with the left, that a man can be a woman if a man says so.
1: Yeah.
0: Then you can just throw out whatever crap you wish to throw out these days.
1: Just throw it out there. And that's the frustrating part of it. You know, the debates they're going to have aren't going to change. And so the lobbyists, if this signs and goes into effect, as I said this yesterday, if this were to sign, they were to sign this, or the president were to sign it, if it passed in the Senate, if it went to his desk and he signed it, it went into effect, immediately lobbyists would be on Capitol Hill. And the moment you start having that, because, you know, then all of a sudden there's a new news story. And look what Trump did. He canceled daylight. He's trying to cancel daylight. Let's see what the farmers in the Midwest. Hey, anybody got any overalls? We need to wear overalls. We're going to Omaha. Hey, we're trying to. He's canceling the sun. What do you think about that, farmers? I mean, it's a real concern by farmers. My point is how it will be covered by the liberal activist media. You know, I mean, we're just going to have to build some tractors, Trump, I guess, with more headlights.
0: Trump has destroyed time.
1: Yeah, exactly. He's trying to. He's such a dictator. He thinks he can control how the earth revolves around the sun.
0: But I did have, getting back to we'll get back to the time thing, because we've got a great audio cut coming up on that one, showing the problem with it. But I did have a listener ask me, you know, what was, you know, because the Trump, you know, saying the 20% toll on all cargo ships. Mm-hmm. Most people just said he's not going to stay, you know, hold that.
1: Yeah,
0: and it didn't even last a day.
1: Right.
0: And I had a listener say, why does he do that? And then back off immediately. I think that the first instinct Trump has on everything is economic.
1: Yeah.
0: I think
1: yeah.
0: it's that simple.
1: Yeah.
0: And that's the first instinct he has. And he believes, you know, for example, when he was talking about, you know, the memorandum of understanding, and that, you know, what we're going to do and the investment into Iran and, you know, how the economy will boom and we're just like, stop it. He believes that the first instinct of people is what it is for him, which is economic.
1: Yeah.
0: I'm not saying it's a bad thing. I think it's a good thing in a capitalist society to have that. But those that believe in Sharia supremacy could give a damn about whether their country booms and helps the common person.
1: Well,
0: they could care less. But it's his first instinct. His first instinct was, whenever I do something, I've got to have an economic side to it.
1: Sure.
0: And that's his first instincts, and he blurts it out, and then 24 hours later, no, we're not going to do that. We're going to have massive investment deals. And it's like, okay, yeah, that's a way to, that, you know, that's his way out of it. But his first instinct is everything has to have an economic element to it, and the belief that wherever you are around the world, you think just like he does. What I have found out and is that people don't think alike. Democrats don't think like Republicans right now. They may have been closer 20 years ago, but where you've got them right now, they don't think the same way. It's not that they even differ on issues. They don't process thoughts the same way.
1: Right.
0: And I think there needs to be a recognition of that. That's one of the things that we've always talked about when the Democrats would call, sit there, everything we would talk about, they go, you're racist. Go, what are you talking about? There's no racism. It's because they practice identity politics. We don't. They practice identity politics. They judge people by groups and not individuals. So they project out that you must think the same way.
1: Yeah. Yep.
0: And people don't think the same way.
1: No, they don't.
0: We are Red Eye Radio.
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27: What risks would you be willing to take to tell a compelling story? Little did one woman know that her answer to this question would forever transform the shape of journalism. New York, 1887. 23-year-old journalist Nellie Bly is tasked with a harrowing assignment: to investigate the living conditions of a mental institute on an island in the East River. To do so, Bly heroically posed as a patient in order to experience and report on such matters firsthand, which would lead to the publication of an exposé that prompted governments to push for greater reforms and funding for mental health care. However, Bly would continue to challenge her boundaries as a journalist, as just 2 years later, she would embark on an ambitious solo trip around the world in order to beat the fictional record in Jules Verne's novel, Around the World, in 80 days, which she would inevitably complete in just 72 days, further cementing her status as a female pioneer in the male-dominated field. Nellie Bly would go on to become the first female combat journalist during World War I, before tragically passing away from pneumonia at the age of 57 in 1922. And yet, she is forever remembered as a foundress of investigative journalism, whose impact continues to inspire the countless women who follow in her footsteps.
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0: We are Red Eye Radio. He's our Carly, not Gary McNamara. Coming up more on daylight saving.
1: Hey, you know what I did think of during the day yesterday? If we were to go to war with Iran, and, you know, like in World War II, it required, pushed women into the workforce, right? So it kind of helped to expand the economy. I think we can do the same thing if, in the event that we do need to have a large escalation, a large-scale war against Iran. I think it's time to put children in the workforce, starting at the age of 6, because hear me out. They're being indoctrinated in schools. If they're learning real life skills on the assembly line or wherever we make things anymore, I don't know. It's been a while. Then they're learning something that's going to be useful when they grow up to be adults.
0: Plus, the Democratic socialists are being blunt as to what they want.

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1: News, I'm Roxanne Evans. Voting machine overhaul. DHS Secretary Mark Wayne Mullen pushing states' compliance after President Trump's midterm warnings.
2: Under President Trump's leadership, DHS is well prepared to support all states, red states, blue states, and local election officials ahead of the midterms. States must do their part to secure our election systems, and we stand by to help.
1: The battle for the Strait of Hormuz intensifies. U.S. and Iran escalate strikes across the Mideast. Fox's Kevin Cork.
3: U.S. forces are pounding the Iranians, cutting off the Iranian port of Bandar Abbas in the process, striking road and rail bridges also.
1: Taco Bell pulling lettuce nationwide after it was linked to a parasitic outbreak causing illness. 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

0: But the impeachment itself was a sharp shock with echoes that still ring through the country today. I'm Bill Hemmer, Fox News.
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1: And he is Eric Carley, and I'm Gary McNamara.
2: Just to show you, this is hilarious. Neil deGrasse Tyson on News Nation about daylight saving.
3: Mm-hmm.
2: And watch how he says one thing and sort of contradicts himself.
3: Yeah.
2: A couple of minutes later, here we go. Listen to this. I just got a kick out of this. And this is why there isn't an answer to it, because it's what people personally prefer for the situation that they're in, and it's different for everybody.
3: Right. Everybody has different needs.
2: Right. So here this is. Here we go.
4: It's just kind of odd that we take an hour from the morning of sunlight and put it at the end of the day, and somehow everybody's okay with that, and we love it. Well, before there was electric light, maybe that kind of mattered a lot. But who today is saying, oh, it's getting dark earlier, I can't go out, I don't know what I'm going to do, I got to light a candle, get the whale oil. That time is long past. Mm-hmm. In the winter, where there's not much daylight to begin with, in New York City, for example, where I live, the sun won't rise until 8:20 in the morning. But if you're going to school on a bus, you have to walk to the bus or walk to school, and you're trying to get to school early, that will be happening in the dark if you keep daylight saving time all year round. So there's safety issues related to that.
2: So the first thing he comes out with is the fact that we don't need to worry about this. We have electricity. There's lights. There's no problem. And then the next statement is, but there's a lot of safety things in the morning, because I live in New York City, where you would assume one of the biggest cities, well, the biggest city in the United States, where there's lights everywhere. He's saying it's still dark, and that's the point. Lights aren't everywhere.
3: Right.
2: But he contradicts himself in just that over daylight saving. It's like, wow, we got electricity. There's no problem. The people say, you know, there's no problem. We got lights. We have lights. Well, except for the kids going to school in New York City. Well, that's a major city where you have more lights, right?
3: Yeah.
2: And right. One of the problems that the liberals will defeat this are like, we can't turn on more lights. We need to turn them off.
3: Well,
2: can't be using electricity.
3: Well, the blue states, they're finding that out. It's we cut off the, they're cutting off natural gas sources, you know, and so the way that they produce electricity in some states now has changed drastically and has become, brace for it, more expensive. So this is going to be the ongoing debate. This is why it's not going to be solved. Kids going to school in the dark is a problem, which is why I think, and kids are with me on this, we should only have school from noon to one.
2: Well, again, for me, really doesn't matter. Summers are great. I actually don't mind winters where it gets dark. When I was living in New York, I mean, it would get dark at, it would be almost dark at 4:30, quarter to five. I never minded that during the wintertime.
3: Right.
2: Because it wasn't like when you're living in winter where it's snowing and everything else, you're saying to yourself, I want to get out, and do stuff. So to me, it doesn't make a difference. I understand to other people why it does, but this is so personal as to what your current situation is right at the moment.
3: Yeah, I mean, it is. And that's, it's not a small thing for, like, you know, kids going to school in the dark, farmers, you know, having to wait to do certain tasks on their farms until the sun comes up. That, you know, this is a problem. This is going to be the back and forth with policymakers and everybody that represents these groups starting day one if the president signs this into law. If he does sign it into law, it's only a matter of time before they change it back. and it will be the different, you know, the same basis argument, but it will be the opposite approach. Change it back. Everybody's been screaming, end it, end it, end it. Because think about what's driving it. You know, there is a concern with the health effects because people are lagging, man. When we change the clocks, I think especially in the fall for me, you know, it changes. But it really, for the most part, for if it doesn't affect you when it comes to kids going to school or if you don't own a farm or whatever, if it doesn't affect you in that way, it really is about just the nuisance of changing the clocks. You know, I don't know.
5: Well, it's interesting because reading here, this is from NBC. No, this is from, NBC. The U.S. remains largely split on the issue. While 64% of Americans agree the clock changes should be abolished, they cannot universally agree on the solution.
3: No, that's
5: as many
3: it.
5: Prefer
3: that's...
5: permanent standard time.
3: Yeah.
5: Instead, states have increasingly taken matters into their own hand. Almost all states have considered legislation to stop the changes, and 19 have passed laws authorizing permanent daylight saving time if Congress allows it. Meanwhile, Arizona and Hawaii continue to bypass the national clock change entirely by observing permanent standard time.
3: Okay.
5: The Sunshine Protection Act.
3: We're going to control how much sunlight we get.
5: It's like... So if this is coming out of Congress, does it mean the opposite? Are they not protecting sunshine? I mean, the Inflation Reduction Act did the opposite, right?
3: Well, you know, again, the problem is from the Capitol Hill perspective or the White House or both, they're acting like they can actually change how much sunlight we get.
5: Right.
3: Well, no, it's only when we get it. You know, if we're going to change the clocks, I say when we, someone else had this idea, another comedian, I say if we change the clocks when we spring forward, we do that on a Friday at 4 p.m. That way, boom, we get off and we get off an hour early. The problem, though, with, you know, again, all of this is that the lobbyists will be in full force on this. It isn't a small thing because the media will be all over it. You know, we're here in the dark as if they don't have, you know, lights when they're actually reporting.
5: Oh, no, could you? No, can you imagine all the local TV stations?
3: No, they'll be everywhere.
5: Here are the mothers.
3: Yeah.
5: Here are the mothers furious that their kids, look how dark it is.
3: Well,
5: at 8 o'clock. And I remember that when I went to high school, especially, we had classes that started at 7.
3: Yeah.
5: We were always walking to school in the dark.
3: Well, we had, when I took driver education, that's a loose term for what I learned. But when I took driver education to get my license, I took it through the school. And so I had to go to, I had to go there at, I think I had to be there at 6:30, 6:45. You know, there were things when I was in the work program, not in prison, that was a different one. When I was in the work program at school, my job required me to actually show up at 4 a.m. on Tuesdays and Fridays and unload trucks and then go to school and then go back to my job when I got out at noon or whatever.
5: When I was in elementary school and we walked to school and it was probably

0: Things are heating up. 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
2: 7 o'clock, it'd probably be over by, 7:40. It wasn't as long as maybe some of the masses on Sunday. Mm. And the kids were all there. And then you would go, you'd bring your breakfast. There was no government breakfast being served. You brought your breakfast and you brought your lunch in a bag.
3: Yeah.
2: And if you were going to receive communion, communion,
3: right.
2: you would bring your, lunch. And I can remember sitting in class as classes were starting, and the one woman next to me, whatever happened to her, all I remember is we were in like, I don't know, third, fourth grade, and she was an adult. her penmanship was perfect. And it was like, I remember thinking as a kid, she's like an adult in third or fourth grade. But I remember her breaking out her hard boiled eggs, and she had her Parker pen, Constance Scott, even the name.
3: Oh my gosh, she's probably a CEO right now.
2: She probably is. We went to school when it was dark all the time.
3: In marching band, there were a lot of things during the summer, actually. They wanted us to get there super early because in Del Rio, of course, it's hot. And we started summer sessions like a week or two after school ended. And we went every day throughout the summer. I think maybe we were off certain Fridays. But we would march on the field to practice our marching presentation on the field in the morning. You had to. And then in the afternoon, we had to go back. So we would do two-a-days, all summer long. But it started by getting up early. And it was often dark by the time you got there. Now, when we took the field, the sun had already come up.
2: Just to help people understand Eric and to give him some street cred, he started out in band, but he ended up as a heavy metal bass guitarist. So.
3: Yeah, I was actually in a heavy metal band then, too. Yeah, yeah.
2: Okay, just wanted to make that clear.
3: Right, I was a guitarist, drummer, and bass player, depending on which band you're talking
2: about. He was in band, but he was full of testosterone, heavy metal testosterone.
3: Oh, yeah. No, that's how I got my testosterone.
2: Okay, we are Red Eye Radio.
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15: What's the boldest idea you've ever had? Sometimes, all it takes to bring people together is a single dream. Canada, 1977. Teenage athlete Terry Fox is diagnosed with a form of cancer that necessitated the amputation of his right leg. Nevertheless, Fox was grateful for the care he was given and sought to raise awareness about the importance of cancer research. And so, he proposed a bold idea, a solo run across the country, during which he sought to raise $24 million, or $1 per Canadian citizen at the time. Armed with a prosthetic running leg, Fox began his marathon of hope in 1980 at the tip of the Canadian East Coast. From there, he continued to run 26 miles per day, during which he was encouraged by fans of his noble cause. Unfortunately, after 143 days and 3,339 miles, Fox was forced to quit his run after his cancer had returned and spread to his lungs, which would lead to his untimely death at the age of 22 in 1981. However, not only has Terry Fox become a national hero, but more than $900 million have since been donated in his name toward the cause for a cure he gave his life for.
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16: That might not sound like a big difference, but then consider 10% of Republicans defect to Ossoff. I'm Dana Blanton. That's your Poll Pourri.
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0: We are Red Eye Radio. He's Eric Carly, and I'm Gary McNamara. All right, what may block this saving daylight bill?
1: Yeah,
0: this from Politico, NBC, and the Los Angeles Times. Senator Tom Cotton and Senate Majority Leader John Thune have vocalized strong opposition to adopting it.
1: Yeah.
0: Then there's the Save Standard Time movement. Advocacy groups like Save Standard Time pushed lawmakers to abandon daylight saving altogether, arguing that locking the clock on standard time is the only biologically sound choice for public safety.
1: Right.
0: And because the proposed bill allows states to opt out and choose permanent standard time instead, critics worry it will create a confusing patchwork of time zones across neighboring state borders, which that's why the airlines are complaining.
1: Yeah, right.
0: The airlines are saying, you're going to screw up the scheduling and everything else for people. This is going to be a mess.
1: Oh, man. I can't imagine.
0: Every state can be whatever time they want. The time zones really won't matter anymore.
1: Right. In Texas, we're going to move to a seven-minute difference, an hour and 7 minutes, because we're Texas.
0: And everything's bigger.
1: Yeah, it's just we need more time. It's going to give us more time in the day. If you're going to do something, it needs to be one standard. You know, you keep the time zones in place. But, like I said yesterday, there was talk about doing away with the Eastern time zone. I'm like,
0: you're
1: going to have to stop. You know, you got to quit trying to, manipulate everything. Right now, again, this is really a populism thing that's, we don't want to change the clocks ever. We don't want to change the clocks ever. But there are real concerns on both sides that will keep this on Capitol Hill for a long time.
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13: Iran crisis deepens. I'm Roxanne Evans, Fox News. CENTCOM confirming the U.S. carried out attacks on Iran for the seventh straight day. Fox's Chanley Painter has the story.
14: The Trump administration denying Iran's claims that the U.S. is striking civilian infrastructure inside Iran. A White House spokesperson telling Fox that, quote, the United States military has carried out strikes exclusively on military targets, including military logistics infrastructure. One of the U.S. targets, an observation tower in the port of Shabahar that CENTCOM says was being used by the Revolutionary Guard to coordinate attacks on commercial shipping through the Strait of Hormuz. Meantime, Reuters reports that Iran has ordered the Houthis in Yemen to close the Bab al-Mandab Strait, another critical oil route, if the U.S. hits Iran's power infrastructure.
13: CENTCOM said more than 50,000 U.S. service members continue to operate across the Middle East. Maine's nominating convention almost a week away. Democrats still looking for their Senate nominee. This after Graham Plattner withdrew from the race. Fox's Brian Yenis.
15: The race to replace Graham Plattner as Maine's Democratic Senate nominee is off to a precarious start. 8 of the 12 candidates vying to replace Plattner debated for the first time Thursday night. 4 Democrats, who won at least 20% of the vote in June's primary, debated first, followed by 4 longer-shot candidates. After, the New York Times declared, quote, Maine Democrats don't exactly have a deep bench, noting halting answers, convoluted responses, and stilted deliveries. Plattner's popularity looms large over the race. He won the June Democratic primary in a landslide, but was forced to quit after being accused of rape, which he denies.
13: Maine has until July 27th to fill Plattner's spot. 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
13: New York is the first state to pump the brakes on AI data centers. Governor Kathy Hochul signing a one-year moratorium on the new centers. Congressman Mike Lawler on Fox Business's Maria Bartiromo's Wall Street saying the pause on data centers will only hurt New York.
18: New York's decision to do an outright ban is only going to negatively impact its economy and its continued downward spiral when it comes to tax revenue.
13: Governor Hochul saying the new centers are too expensive and they're driving up the costs of utilities. Border officials say there is a hidden underground world for cartels in Texas. Fox's Brooke Taylor in El Paso.
19: Hidden deep beneath the streets of El Paso, a sprawling storm drain system that Border Patrol says cartels exploit to smuggle narcotics and illegal migrants into the U.S. The El Paso sector team says there's 32 known entry points and hundreds of exits throughout the city. So far this fiscal year, Border Patrol says they've apprehended 161 illegal migrants using El Paso's storm drain system. At the height of the border crisis, agents say they encountered groups of up to 70 migrants underground. The numbers are down, but agents say the cartels are still looking for any gap they can exploit. In El Paso, Texas, Brooke Taylor, Fox News.
13: At least two people are dead after relentless rains flood parts of Texas. Governor Greg Abbott announced emergency declarations for much of Central and South Texas.
20: This major disaster declaration includes 28 counties. It's the counties that have been hardest hit.
13: Flood alerts continue through the evening. At the World Cup, Saturday, France and England square off. And then Sunday, Argentina and Spain play in the World Cup final at New York, New Jersey Stadium, 3 p.m. Eastern. I'm Roxanne Evans. This is Fox News.
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22: You're probably like most of us. 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When major life events occur, it can be difficult to find critical items. Organizing those items properly beforehand is a very wise use of your time. As we transition through life experiences, getting married, changing jobs, buying a home, preparing for retirement, or experiencing a death in the family, we come to value the organization of our important documents. Unexpected circumstances can be stressful enough without added worry of quickly locating those documents. Let me ask you this question. Does your family have adequate information about you and your assets, your liabilities, and your intentions? Can they find your password to your computer? We recommend you consider putting together a document checklist that would give you and your family a sense of security.
21: 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Talk Money. Saturday at 7.
23: Welcome, everyone. We are the Geek Patrol, and our microphones don't have a stun setting. I'm Joe Thorderson here with my buddy Brandon Olmstead, and I've been missing Max, but he, you know,
24: hey,
23: our schedules have been colliding recently.
24: Well, I think that, you know, with everything he's got on his plate with the other shows,
23: yeah.
24: He should be able to rest and get away from us. I know we're frustrating.
23: He'll just drop in like a Marvel cameo in some other Marvel movie or something. So like Lobo dropping in on Supergirl.
24: I love how you've already crossed over the different universes.
23: Yeah. Hey, Brandon, I don't know about you, man, but so folks, we've been at Anime Blues all weekend, which is under new ownership. You notice it too. I'm just going to be honest. It's a different company that's running.
24: There's a different vibe going on, and I don't know, maybe a little bit that adds to that vibe is the fact that this is the first time we've been anywhere where we're promoting strictly Geek Tank Radio.
23: Yeah, we're promoting, so folks, Anime Blues Con, which is celebrating, I want to say its 14th year. George finally sold it. He's retired. The guy works hard. He's earned his retirement from there. But yeah,
24: I mean, he's a good dude, but he looks tired.
23: Yeah. George, go take a nap, man. But the thing is, it's a different company that took over Anime Blues. So you do notice it, but it's still Anime Blues.
24: Well, we're still surrounded by all the same folks that we've been working with the conventions. A lot of the good old local teams are there to, you know, do their stuff, and it's just it's a different vibe. But at the same time, this is like the first time I've done any promotion since MidSouthCon.
23: Yeah,
24: and I feel a little off myself.
23: Well, I was going to ask you something about that. Okay, I don't know if there was a line in the seventh book of Harry Potter, you know, right, Harry Potter and the Deathly Hallows.
24: Because that is your philosophy.
23: Right. Well, there was it was basically, spoiler folks, if you haven't read the book, but it was when, you remember when they were all going to take Polyjuice Potion and disguise themselves like Harry.
24: Right.
23: Okay, so he had a house, he's at the Dursley's house, and he's got a house full of wizards.
24: Yeah.
23: And he was looking around, and he said he was feeling unusually fond of all these people.
24: Yeah.
23: Like, these were people that have been through the ringer with them. They've been through the battle, and now they're all putting their life on the line, and Harry's looking around, and he was just feeling very, like, you know, just really connected to these people. Yeah. Well, that's kind of how I felt this weekend, surrounded by our table mates. We have, you know, Station Shelby next to us, and then across there we have the fur meet, and then we have cosplay. We have all these great local geeks that are just, they're very sincere, they're good people, and I wanted to celebrate those guys.
24: Well,
23: today.
24: and then that's not to, you know, take anything away from, you know, the folks inside the vendor room, too, who have either vended with us, or we have, you know, we've worked with them in some form or fashion across. It's just really good to see everybody back together, even if we're not doing our own show.
23: Well, there's something, I feel like, you know, obviously change is in the air. And I, for some reason, you know, want to know. There's just different things happening right now. But Memphis geekdom is also resilient.
24: It's very
23: and,
24: resilient.
23: And new things will crop up out of the blue and they reignite. Like I always think of those, the Beale Street Monster Club. They, look at what they've done to inject some life into.
24: I mean, those guys, and you know, I don't think anybody has a bad thing to say about them. They're such a positive force in Memphis geekdom.
23: Right.
24: I'll say the same thing about the folks over at Otaku Asylum. I mean, they're a ragtag group that, you know, they've lost venues multiple times because of the places that they're at. You know, all of a sudden, you know, we don't have the business, the economy's bad, we're shutting down, but nothing seems to get them down. They're like, all right, well, we're just going to go on to the next place.
23: What is Otaku Asylum doing these days? Because I mean, they have a lot going on.
24: The last thing they did that I was really privy to was they did AFK, which was a geek gathering down at Flyway Brewery. They had, you know, it's like they had cosplayers and 901 wrestlers and stuff like that. And it was kind of a first year event at a brand new location. Nobody had really done anything like this before. And they still pulled in a good chunk. They pulled in more people than our first Star Trek day.
23: Oh, okay.
24: And maybe all our second Star Trek day.
23: Yeah.
24: But I got to give a shout out to the folks over there because, you know, Omar especially, because they put in the work and they want positive things and they want to work with anybody who's willing to work with them is in the geek community.
23: Right.
24: You know, and we need more of that.
23: I just wonder what's going on because, you know, a little look back in time, folks. 15 years ago, there was, so to speak, there was really only one big convention in town. Mid-South Con, and then ShadowCon was sort of a very exclusive, like 200-person drinking party for the SCA.
24: It was, ShadowCon was a party, Mid-South Con was a convention, and you know you had GameCon Memphis.
23: That's true, GameCon.
24: And that was for your hardcore gamers, but you had things that moved in and out, but nothing that really stuck.
23: And then we started Memphis Comic and Fantasy Convention in 2010, and then a year later, Anime Blues launched. Although they were in preparation at the same time as us, but the thing is, when we started Geekdom, I mean, it was a big deal to have a convention.
24: Yeah.
23: Now it's not because now everybody came in and said, "Well, I'll do one, and then I'll do one, and then you have out of town people." And
24: yeah.
23: I feel like there's a reset happening because some conventions are putting a pause on things.
24: Yeah,
23: you can't have a convention every month.
24: No, because you end up diminishing returns,
23: right.
24: And everybody's trying to outdo each other. But it really does, you know, lead to people going, "All right, I can go to this one, and I can go to that one, but I can't go to this one."
23: Right.
24: So they have to make those decisions, and it adversely ends up affecting everybody.
23: Right. So we're in a weird spot right now. It's kind of like it's reminded me of the whole thing of nobody goes to Coney Island anymore because it's too crowded. It's
24: right.
23: It's like, well, what do we do with this? So we're all taking a step back, but I think as Memphis geek fans, I don't know why, I'm just feeling like we're all sort of at a point where we all have to kind of work together and huddle together. Maybe that's why I'm feeling so sentimental with all of our table mates this weekend.
24: It might be a big part of it.
23: Yeah. So I think...
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25: Have you ever felt like the weight of the world rested on your shoulders? This was an overwhelming burden one soldier would learn to bear. Russia, 1983. Stanislav Petrov was the duty officer at one of the Soviet Union's missile detection facilities, when on September 26th, his monitors detected what appeared to be five U.S. missiles heading towards his homeland. With little time to act, Petrov faced a crucial choice of whether to report the possible threat to his superiors, who in turn would launch a counterattack that would lead to all-out nuclear war. In the end, Petrov would treat the readings as a false alarm, which was later proven true after it was determined that satellites had mistaken the reflection of the sun off of clouds for attacking missiles. While initially reprimanded by his superiors, Petrov would later gain international recognition for his decision that veritably saved the world. And yet, he would humbly brush aside such praise, eventually leaving the military to care for his ailing wife and live as a simple farmer before ultimately passing away in 2017 at the age of 77. How might we, like Stanislav Petrov, be instruments of peace in a world threatened by destruction for more than just nuclear weapons?
9: Search Daily Deviation at newstalk989.com for more with producer Max.
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23: And welcome back to Geek Tank Radio, everybody. I'm Joe Thorderson here with my buddy Brandon Olmsted, and we're just sort of, it's a Sunday morning. We've got our final day of Anime Blues coming up, Anime Blues Con coming up. We're heading over there. And Brandon, you know, before the break, we were talking about basically the reset that's happening in Memphis fandom, and looking around at our table neighbors, you know, here at Anime Blues Con, because we've been sitting here promoting. And if you don't know, folks, I should say one of the courtesies in most conventions, I won't name the other ones, yeah, but most conventions are pretty good about, if you're a local fan group or something, or even, yeah, just another convention, you're invited to have a promotional table there, and they give you a couple passes, and, yeah, you set up and you promote your event, which is the whole notion of a rising tide lifts all boats. So,
24: right.
23: So we're doing that to promote Geek Tank Radio, but that means we've got other geeks nearby promoting, and they're all friends of ours. We've, yeah, all worked together. We've all been through battles together, you know.
24: That is true. So. I want to put a spotlight on one of our newer compatriots.
23: They've
24: been around a couple of years, and that is Station Shelby. And our good
23: buddy.
24: Well,
23: you say that, but they've been around for,
24: yeah, well, no,
23: banner.
24: As an official,
23: yeah,
24: charter member of the Federation.
23: Right.
24: You know, they are a, you know, like, is it internationally recognized Star Trek group at this point?
23: I think so. It's a Star Trek fandom.
24: Let's
23: that,
24: just be honest, it's an intergalactically you know, acknowledged, you know, chapter.
23: And our good buddy James Weekly is the captain. Well, no, I think he's the commander.
24: Commander.
23: But
24: he is Captain James Weekly, commander of Station Shelby.
23: And apparently you have to go through more training to become a commander in that federation than you do to go to medical school or something. He studied for like 2 years.
24: He was talking with us at this last Star Trek Day about how, you know, all the stuff that they had to go through. And of course, you know, they christened a new charter. What I don't remember what the name of that one is, but they're out of Jackson. Right. And it's just like, again, this is all about that community outreach. The fandom community is alive and well, especially when it comes to the Star Trek, you know, fans.
23: Right.
24: And I'm, you know, I even if you're not a Star Trek fan, you can't help but admire the, you know, the stuff that, you know, James and them are doing.
23: Yeah. And oh, they do charity work.
24: A lot of charity work.
23: But it's interesting because, like, you know, you don't get the watching the special features on a Star Trek movie or watching a YouTube video about stuff. That's not the same. You have to meet these people in person.
24: Yeah, ever since we've had, you know, Shelby County Star Trek Day, you know, and Steve and Amy Mulroy had, you know, like kicked it off, and we're going to blame you as well because they like to blame you for the fact that this keeps going.
23: Well, I did talk them into doing it every year.
24: That's true. It's just, I've watched this group grow from what was basically, what was it? We had like 17 people at the first one, and we had just under 120 people at the latest one, which marked their, what was it, the 10-year anniversary?
23: Because it was 2014. Yeah, no, it was 11. And they skipped a year. So it was about the 10th.
24: Yeah, it's the 10th official Star Trek Day, but it was like 11 years since the first one.
23: Right.
24: And it was just, you know, and now it's you see the group is growing. And when we were at Mid-South Con, there was a young lady who had just moved into town and immediately got in with their group.
23: Right.
24: And they're welcoming, and there's what you see sometimes in fan groups is a lot of gatekeeping.
23: Mm-hmm.
24: You're not going to find that with them. They have no problem sitting down and answering questions about the fandom, about the shows, about pretty much anything you want to talk about Trek with. You know, they're there. And then outside of that, they're just a wonderful group of people.
23: They're cool. If you can't get along with James Weekly or Siri or any of those guys, you there's something wrong with
24: you. Yeah, it's not something on their end if you can't get along with them. It's definitely on your part.
23: But the other thing about them is you learn stuff when you're talking to them. They're actually really highly intelligent. Well, James is a teacher.
24: Yeah,
23: he's been a teacher for years.
24: I think so, Siri.
23: A teacher?
24: I think she used to be, at least. You know, I may be wrong, but you talk to her and you get that same vibe of, you know, okay, I'm in a class.
23: Right.
24: You know, and, you know, the two of them have done panels for us at MCFC, you know, like basically since the inception.
23: Yeah, as long as I can remember.
24: It's like they usually, you know, throw down with either Star Trek or Batman.
23: Well, and what I've noticed about all the best things in geekdom and here in Memphis geekdom is everything happens organically.
24: Yeah.
23: Like nobody sat down and said, okay, here's our 15-year plan. We're going to have a Star Trek group that's going to launch in 20 such and such. And we're going to, and everything happens naturally. Like I dare say Station Shelby probably wouldn't have happened without Shelby County Star Trek Day, which wouldn't have happened if Steve Mulroy didn't decide, you know what? I'm going to make April 9th as I sign out of office Star Trek Day.
24: Yeah, it was his last day as a county commissioner.
23: Right.
24: Yeah,
23: basically, he said. It was like just for fun.
24: It started off as a lark, and then the Shelby County Commission came in the next year and made it official. It became annual, and we were the first place, you know, the first county in America, or maybe even the world,
23: probably
24: to
23: the
24: have
23: only one still.
24: An official Star Trek Day on the holiday books.
23: It's the books, yeah. I mean, it is a official holiday. That's bragging rights. Okay.
24: Oh, yeah.
23: Well, somebody had to have that idea. You know, hats off to Steve for doing that. And it wasn't about money. It wasn't about. It was just like, I'm a Star Trek fan. I love Star Trek. This is how I want to celebrate it.
24: And that's the other thing is that Star Trek Day, it's a free event.
23: Right.
24: You know, the only thing you pay for is whatever you order at wherever we're at.
23: Right.
24: You know, which is right now we're at Neil's.
23: In April.
24: You know,
23: it's usually around April 9th because that's when Star Trek Day is.
24: It's usually the weekend, you know, right around there.
23: Right. But things happen naturally and for basically what I would say good you know, good intentions and good causes. And so that's just one of the groups we want to celebrate.
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25: How would you feel if you weren't recognized for an historic contribution? The greatest stories are often left unrecorded behind the scenes. Hollywood, 1939. Actress and dancer Karen Marsh was hired by MGM as Judy Garland's stand-in for their latest film, The Wizard of Oz, as the two were strikingly similar in build and height. To avoid Garland the tedium of being on set while cameras were being adjusted, Marsh would continually pace through the Land of Oz until each scene was properly framed for the former to step in. And although hers were the feet that famously tapped the legendary ruby slippers together, as a stand-in, Marsh's role in the eventual masterpiece would go uncredited. Nevertheless, Marsh would continue acting and dancing until her career was cut tragically short by a plane crash in 1949, which she miraculously survived, but was told she would never dance again due to an injury to her left foot. However, she would prove her physicians wrong, and at over a century old, continues to donate her talents as a dance therapy instructor. Karen Marsh is one of the last surviving members of the Wizard of Oz, and has since gained the recognition she deserves as an ambassador at fan events and reunions, as she relentlessly perseveres down her own lengthy yellow brick road.
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10: A better life with Dr. Sanjay Gupta.
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0: News. I'm Deborah Valentine. The U.S. launching a seventh day of strikes on Iran, targeting more bridges and collapsing a tower at a key Iranian port.
1: In a plume of smoke and fire, the observation tower at the port of Chabahar was taken down by U.S. strikes. Central Command says the tower was used by the Revolutionary Guard to track vessels on the Gulf of Oman and coordinate attacks on commercial shipping through the Strait of Hormuz.
0: Fox's Mike Tobin reporting Iran also launched new missile attacks Friday against U.S. allied nations in the Middle East, including Qatar and Kuwait. President Trump is speaking at the FIFA reception hosted at Trump Tower in New York City Friday.
2: I'm proud to report that with more than 6.5 million attendees, this has been by far the most attended tournament in history. And that's the history of all sports.
0: Defending champion.
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7: I'm feeling lucky to have my college-age kids home with me for a few weeks this summer. And one of the things I know we're going to be talking about, AI. I've started to use it more often at the hospital to get fresh takes on patient problems that I'm trying to solve. And for my girls, well, I know that they are navigating college now with these new powerful tools. Something, frankly, that you and I couldn't have even imagined when we were in school. But while it may be tempting to outsource your studying and your work to these large language models, I beg you not to. And that's because AI chatbots tend to reproduce what researchers call weird viewpoints. That's an acronym: Western, educated, industrialized, rich, and democratic. Look, AI isn't going away, and admittedly, it can be a really powerful tool, but you don't want it doing your thinking for you. I'm Dr. Sanjay Gupta, helping you live a better life.
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13: How would you feel if you weren't recognized for an historic contribution? The greatest stories are often left unrecorded behind the scenes. Hollywood, 1939. Actress and dancer Karen Marsh was hired by MGM as Judy Garland's stand-in for their latest film, The Wizard of Oz, as the two were strikingly similar in build and height. To avoid Garland the tedium of being on set while cameras were being adjusted, Marsh would continually pace through the land of Oz until each scene was properly framed for the former to step in. And although hers were the feet that famously tapped the legendary ruby slippers together, as a stand-in, Marsh's role in the eventual masterpiece would go uncredited. Nevertheless, Marsh would continue acting and dancing until her career was cut tragically short by a plane crash in 1949, which she miraculously survived, but was told she would never dance again due to an injury to her left foot. However, she would prove her physicians wrong, and at over a century old, continues to donate her talents as a dance therapy instructor. Karen Marsh is one of the last surviving members of The Wizard of Oz and has since gained the recognition she deserves as an ambassador at fan events and reunions as she relentlessly perseveres down her own lengthy Yellow Brick Road.
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10: And welcome back to Geek Tank Radio, everybody. I'm Joe Thorderson here with my buddy Brandon Olmstead. And if you're just tuning in, I should say we are, I don't know, maybe, are we getting nostalgic today? Going to Anime Blues this weekend under new ownership, I'm just going to be honest, who are not from Memphis. They're nice enough people. It's just I've noticed it's making me more conscientious about Memphis fandom because right. Some of it is struggling right now.
15: It's true.
10: We've
15: it's
10: got
15: true.
10: Conventions that, well, let's be honest,
15: yeah,
10: Memphis Comic and Fantasy is restructuring, let's say.
15: Restructuring is a bold term because yeah. I'm gonna be more honest. It's like we needed a break.
10: Yeah,
15: the truth is we need a break, and who knows what form we might be later on.
10: Yeah, and I mean, you know, the Comic Expo, things like that. Yeah. There's We basically hit a saturation point in Memphis with too many events, yeah. And which is unsustainable. And also, it sucks the fun out of it. If literally there's an event every 4 or 5 weeks, who yeah. cares anymore? It's well, like you need some breaks. So it's what is it? I can't miss you if you don't go away.
15: Right.
10: It's like so. But what that's making us do is we're sort of stepping back and just. I would say the groups we're celebrating today are what I would say the heart of Memphis fandom, because these are pure these groups don't even, as far as I know, make very much money or any
15: if any,
10: and we're just kind of like they're in it because they love their fandom.
15: They love what they do.
10: So here's another one. So we were just celebrating Station Shelby, which is the local Star Trek group. I do think we ought to give a quick shout out. Here's a group that you talk about. Not making money and doing it purely for the love of their art is the Mid-South Cartoonists Association.
15: Yeah, that's true.
10: Now, they're not set up this weekend, I don't think.
15: I haven't seen anybody there. We'd have to actually ask Lynn or Greg one if they're going to be set up. I haven't seen them inside the vendor room, but there's so much going on inside the vendor room that I think I've seen Allie D.,
10: right,
15: who is one of the local artists and probably the most, I mean, she's
10: positive
15: basically
10: person. Yeah.
15: If you need sunshine in your life, go visit her at her booth, because no matter what's going on, she has a way of just like infecting you with positivity.
10: Oh, yeah. Yeah. She's already, I was watching her, I was talking to her as she was setting up, and she's already made friends with everybody around her. She's like all the other artists yeah. that are in her lane, they're all, you know, making plans to hang out after the convention.
15: Yeah, and she's a lot like, you know, the folks over at Station Shelby. If you don't like Allie D, that's a you thing. That's
10: yeah,
15: not
10: you have
15: a
10: human
15: thing.
10: Problem. Yeah. So, yeah,
15: because she is. She's one of the most positive, upbeat, and sweet humans that is a part of the fandom.
10: And she's yeah. just one of many. I mean, folks, if you're new
15: so many
10: to
15: good folks,
10: if for some reason maybe you're like, I don't want to go to some geek convention. First of all, it's just fun, but also you're going to meet some of the nicest people. The fans are just genuinely fun and good people.
15: Yeah, and I mean, and that just kind of goes for a good chunk of our, you know, our local artists across the board.
10: Yeah.
15: And yeah, when it comes to the Cartoonists Association, they bring a level of not only professionalism, but also a level of legitimacy.
10: Right,
15: because
10: they're highly talented. These are like professional cartoonists, and I should say, folks, they have monthly meetings. They're free,
15: yeah.
10: And it's over at Garibaldi's Pizza in their meeting room. And you're getting, if you're like an aspiring artist, and you're thinking, well, I could use some help, or I don't know, yeah. I don't know how to get published or whatever. You get professionals giving you free advice, one on one. I mean, that's a pretty good resource.
15: I'm going to say it differently. If you are an artist, you know, deep in your heart and everything else, but you're feeling a little downtrodden because you're not reaching that level of success, you're not, yeah. you know, getting that recognition, go hang out with these guys, because it will get your creativity pumping back up. It'll remind you why you got into it to begin with.
10: That's true.
15: Because they do it for the love of the art.
10: And they've been doing it since the 80s. So this is what I mean. This is the heartbeat of Memphis geekdom.
15: Yeah.
10: Is people like that. Well, what about this? What about cosplay?
15: Cosplay.
10: Which you probably ought to explain.
15: All right,
10: who they
15: so cosplay are
10: C-A-U-S.
15: C-A-U-S.
10: Yeah.
15: They are a group that is usually set up with they're charity focused as it is. Mm-hmm. But they're also there on hand to help you fix anything that might fall apart on your cosplay in the midst of a convention.
16: Which sounds funny, but honestly, think of that. Yeah. You got giant wings, or you got something, and it just falls off.
15: You built a giant sword out of foam, and for some reason, it snapped on one spot. And you need somebody. They're always on hand to lend a hand. It's all for good causes. I don't know exactly.
16: Free costume repair. That's basically what they do.
15: And again, it's like. I don't know who may be working the booth when you get there, but if you get there and Garrett's there or Nikki are there, they're also just fun and wonderful people to talk to. You don't even have to talk. Yeah. You don't even need a costume repair issue. You just go and you talk with the folks who are working the table, and it's again, heart and soul of Memphis geekdom reside within these fan groups.
16: It's pretty cool. Like if you go up to their table, they've got hot glue guns and a little drill, and they've got all these and sewing kits and all this. It reminds me of like MASH, for costume repair.
15: That's 100% what it is.
16: It's like a triage.
15: When I get back up there, I want to run over and tell them at the table. It's like, hey, you guys should just dress up like the characters from MASH.
16: It is. It's like, yeah. Maybe they need like a Red Cross armband or something around there. But see, that's the thing. It's like, whatever convention you're at, that's the stuff I enjoy is talking to these fan groups.
15: I don't go to conventions for the celebrities.
16: Right.
15: I'm not.
16: Rarely.
15: I mean, I'm not enamored by any of them.
16: Yeah.
15: That's not to say I haven't enjoyed meeting the ones that I've worked with, but they're not my focus.
16: Right. Yeah, it's true because, let's just be honest. If you go to a convention to meet a celebrity, the reality is you don't. It's like, hey, how you doing? I love you in that movie. Thanks for this. Could you sign my whatever? Yeah. And you shake their hand and take a picture, and that's pretty much it.
15: I mean, there's a handful of them that you can make a connection with where, it's and
16: yeah.
15: For the most part, that's
3: 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So simple.
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13: How would you feel if you weren't recognized for an historic contribution? The greatest stories are often left unrecorded behind the scenes. Hollywood, 1939. Actress and dancer Karen Marsh was hired by MGM as Judy Garland's stand-in for their latest film, The Wizard of Oz, as the two were strikingly similar in build and height. To avoid Garland the tedium of being on set while cameras were being adjusted, Marsh would continually pace through the Land of Oz until each scene was properly framed for the former to step in. And although hers were the feet that famously tapped the legendary ruby slippers together, as a stand-in, Marsh's role in the eventual masterpiece would go uncredited. Nevertheless, Marsh would continue acting and dancing until her career was cut tragically short by a plane crash in 1949, which she miraculously survived, but was told she would never dance again due to an injury to her left foot. However, she would prove her physicians wrong, and at over a century old, continues to donate her talents as a dance therapy instructor. Karen Marsh is one of the last surviving members of the Wizard of Oz, and has since gained the recognition she deserves as an ambassador at fan events and reunions, as she relentlessly perseveres down her own lengthy Yellow Brick Road.
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2: And welcome back to Geek Tank Radio, everybody. I'm Joe Thorderson here with my buddy Brandon Olmstead, and we're on the final day of Anime Blues Con over here at the Renaissance Center downtown, and we've been surrounded by some of our favorite Memphis fan groups here. We're out here promoting Geek Tank Radio, and Brandon, I strategically saved this last group that we want to talk about for last. Because I think they're some of the most misunderstood people. Let's be honest, they will admit some of their fans take things a little far that I can't totally support.
3: I know
2: support.
3: You're talking about.
2: But for the most part, they're some of the nicest people I've met, and that's the furries.
3: see, you giggle at that, but the truth is...
2: Well, I'm just thinking of the videos that I've seen on those guys. And,
3: well, no, you've seen videos about, you know, and they're always from a point of view where it's like, look at these, and stop it.
2: Yeah.
3: The Mephit Fermite is probably one of the most genuine fandom groups that you'll ever meet.
2: Yeah, their convention's coming up. Our buddy Josh Lincoln is always there promoting it. And now I'll give them this. They put a lot of effort into their promotion booth. And every year they have a different theme. So they have to change basically all their props every year.
3: And you know, Josh will take it and They'll whatever the theme is, he will run with it, and he can dominate a promotion area. The man at 1 year at MCFC, they were doing a castle theme, and he elevated part of his table so that his table kind of almost had a tower security look over everybody else's table. It was so cool, and I think their theme this year is going to be space. Because
2: he's got astronaut stuff over there.
3: It's just the creativity and the dedication. Whatever their theme is each year, it just they put on a good show as it is. They've always been welcoming and helpful. If you're setting up your booth and you're missing a clip or a tablecloth,
2: He loaned us a tablecloth.
3: He did. He loaned us a tablecloth this weekend because ours went missing.
2: Well, we had two tables. This is the kind of stupid things you run into, folks, when you're doing this as much as we do. We were expecting a 6-foot table, and we have an 8-foot table, and that
3: so our stretchy cloth won't fit on it, and our old tablecloths that they disappeared 1 year, and it's like we've just never been able to find that style again. And they were the perfect style.
2: And when you're on site and you have to do something, suddenly you're on a hunt for a random tablecloth.
3: Yeah, and what's also great is Josh always has pretty much what I would refer to as the survival kit.
2: Oh, yeah.
3: When it comes to it. Because
2: every kind of tape, scissors,
3: clips. He always runs power. No matter where he's at, he will find a way to run power to his booth, and he'll have stations along the way where other people can plug in.
2: Maybe we shouldn't say that. We paid for the outlet. But
3: by the time anybody listens to this, he's already on his way home.
2: But the thing is, that's what's interesting. Whenever you do promotional events, because sometimes you show up, and even places you're familiar with, you get thrown a curveball. It's like, oh, okay, well, this wall doesn't have an outlet, or this wall's got the sun blaring through the window, and every setup is different, and it seems like the furries, they're always just very calm and collected, and they always have a great looking booth, and like you said, they do put on a really good show.
3: And again, they don't let the naysayers or the negativity affect them, because when it comes down to it, the only people in fandom that are more true to themselves than furries are Rennies.
2: Oh, yeah.
3: don't laugh about the Rennies either. Because
2: they carry weapons. So.
3: Not only do they carry weapons, but they put, these guys, who do things like the Fur Meet or the Renaissance Fair or cosplay or the fan groups like you say.

0: Nation Shelby, they put their heart and soul into this.
1: Yeah.
0: And when it comes down to it, they're welcoming, they're kind, and they're not going to look at you and go, well, you only know Lower Decks. You can't hang out with us.
1: Yeah.
0: They're like, dude, I love that part in the Lower Decks. Did you see when they did the live action crossover with Strange New Worlds? And then you get into these conversations that you never expected to have.
1: You're reminding me of something, because like Hollywood doesn't portray these guys right. Like, you remember that movie where it was those Star Wars fans were going to break into what, like, to steal the Phantom Menace so they could see? It was something.
0: Well,
1: they basically had to do battle against the Star Trek fans. Yeah. And both groups came off looking terrible.
0: Yeah, and
1: but they're not all that way. That's just a Hollywood version of nerds. So
0: Trek, look, first of all, there is no Trek versus war anymore.
1: Right.
0: It's war versus war versus war versus war, because Star Trek fans are amazingly calm and collected, and you don't have to agree on everything to welcome each other. Star Wars fans, if you
1: it
0: will
1: really
0: find,
1: is a war.
0: You will find two Star Wars fans who will fight over whether or not Han's long sleeve jacket is better than his vest. I mean, and they'll get into a fight where they will basically, try to obliterate one another while another Star Wars fan is sitting there watching it.
1: Yeah. And I would say,
0: and stirring the pot.
1: Oh yeah. And I would say the other refreshing thing is, in this era of AI art, which you see now, it's everywhere. It's like on, you can't even look at a Facebook post without it being made by AI or anything. But for the most part, there was a couple of booths that I wasn't sure what I was seeing this weekend. But for the most part, when you go to an artist booth, what's exciting is that artist made this work.
0: Right.
1: And they're sitting right there and they'll tell you all about it. And
0: what
1: I appreciate that.
0: It and why,
1: right.
0: why they're selling this size print of it as opposed to that. And they'll go into the details. And, sometimes they may go a little overboard, but you can see the love and the passion and just the I don't know what to call it that they've
1: the
0: put
1: imagination,
0: into
1: imagination, man.
0: It's just
1: Cool stuff. So it's reaffirming. So folks, I would say if you need to feel better about the world, go to a convention.
0: And,
1: you know what I mean?
0: And I want to take a minute to actually say thank you to BXB for keeping Anime Blues alive.
1: That's true, because it is sort of a staple here in the Memphis community. But, Brandon, we got to get out of here. The show's over. So until next week, we are the Geek
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8: What's the boldest idea you've ever had? Sometimes, all it takes to bring people together is a single dream. Canada, 1977. Teenage athlete Terry Fox is diagnosed with a form of cancer that necessitated the amputation of his right leg. Nevertheless, Fox was grateful for the care he was given and sought to raise awareness about the importance of cancer research. And so, he proposed a bold idea, a solo run across the country, during which he sought to raise $24 million, or $1 per Canadian citizen at the time. Armed with a prosthetic running leg, Fox began his marathon of hope in 1980 at the tip of the Canadian East Coast. From there, he continued to run 26 miles per day, during which he was encouraged by fans of his noble cause. Unfortunately, after 143 days and 3,339 miles, Fox was forced to quit his run after his cancer had returned and spread to his lungs, which would lead to his untimely death at the age of 22 in 1981. However, not only has Terry Fox become a national hero, but more than $900 million have since been donated in his name toward the cause for a cure he gave his life for.
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8: How would you feel if you broke a world record without others noticing? This was a discouraging truth one pioneer would learn to overcome. August 1911. Journalist and aviator Harriet Quimby endeavors to become the first woman in the U.S. to earn her pilot's license after falling in love with this novel invention. Upon completing her certification, she began to participate in exhibitions, earning the acclaim of others who were drawn by her pageantry. However, she set her sights across the pond to attempt a grander feat: to cross the English Channel in her signature monoplane. The following year, Quimby arrived in Dover to begin her fog-covered flight, armed with only a compass to guide her. At last, on April 16, 1912, Harriet Quimby reached the shores of France in less than an hour, becoming the first woman to cross the English Channel by plane. Her historic feat, however, would be largely forgotten, as the RMS Titanic had sunk the day prior. Nevertheless, Quimby continued her career until tragically passing away 3 months later in an aviation accident over Boston Harbor. History is often slow to validate success. How might we persevere in our own endeavors, no matter how soon or later we'll be acclaimed?
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10: In her bed with injuries consistent with blunt force trauma on December 28, 1987. Investigators say Ellison's roommates checked on her after hearing her.
7: WKIM Munford Mills, the home of the Memphis Tigers. 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
11: A week of strikes. I'm Deborah Valentine, Fox News. The U.S. conducting another successful night of strikes on Iran, now the seventh night in a row. Fox's Kevin Cork has the latest.
12: U.S. forces are pounding the Iranians, cutting off the Iranian port of Bandar Abbas in the process, striking road and rail bridges also. And this is all in an effort to foil Tehran's loose and weakening grip on the Strait of Hormuz. The airstrikes also toppling a large white surveillance tower in Iran's southernmost city of Chabahar. It's on a key trade route for landlocked neighboring Afghanistan. Now, CENTCOM says that structure was part of the IRGC's maritime surveillance network used to track and target commercial vessels transiting the Strait of Hormuz.
11: The U.S. has taken out six bridges and Iranian media reporting over a half dozen casualties. Iran's IRGC says countries hosting U.S. forces should expect corresponding responses if their territory is used for attacks on Iran, according to Tehran's Tasnim News Agency. Americans in several states are affected by poor air quality out of Canada stemming from out-of-control wildfires. Fox's Christina Coleman says President Trump is upset over the situation.
13: Writing on Truth Social, quote, Canada has refused to engage in basic forest management and debris removal, knowing that such refusal will lead to exactly this result. This is willful negligence and becoming a yearly occurrence, costing the United States billions of dollars, which the cost of this pollution dealing with this must be added to the tariffs Canada is currently paying. The president also said he planned to call Canada as prime minister to see what is being done about this big problem.
11: The smoke can pose health risks, particularly for people with underlying heart or lung conditions. 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
14: 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I think you're going to really like this one. This is over at 5021 Sequoia Avenue. This is near White Station and Walnut Grove. This three-bedroom home is offered at just under $260,000, and it's getting harder and harder to find in one of Memphis's most sought-after areas. The house was built originally in 1952, and it combines the charm of an established neighborhood with the convenience that buyers are really looking for today, and the price point is great, too. Now, the location is amazing. East Memphis continues to remain one of the most desirable parts of the city because you're, of course, close to shopping, dining, schools, medical facilities, major commuting routes, and that's something that folks are always asking me about. Great neighborhood, mature trees, established streets, a great personal neighborhood feel to it. Oftentimes, you get recommendations in this neighborhood about the schools being terrific. You do your own homework on that, but a lot to really like. And it's a house with some character, too. And there have been some updates on the plumbing and some other things on the house. I think you're really going to like that. And if you're a first-time buyer, or if you're, maybe you're looking for that opportunity to get into a strong Memphis neighborhood, this could be your opportunity. And the comparable properties are moving pretty quickly there. So if you want to take a look at this, give me a shout at 901-262-5000. Again, that's 5021 Sequoia Avenue. You can also find it at timvanhorn.com. Also going on for some, it is the biggest sports weekend in the world. It is the World Cup Final, where 48 teams started with a dream, including the United States. 47 will end up heartbroken, and one will be declared the greatest in the world. Whether you're one fan of a team or another, it really doesn't matter, and it doesn't matter what the scores are. The bottom line is it's going to get all the attention, and it has a lot to offer. So whether you are a huge fan, maybe you're a brand new fan, maybe not so much, but it's unavoidable. It is everywhere, and we're taking to the World Cup into real estate today and talking about six fouls you might see in a home inspection report. Some of them may be ticky-tack fouls like in a soccer match, or some of them may be a straight-up red card and maybe even a deal killer. But these are some of the big problems that you, if you see them on a home inspection report, you need to give it to some serious consideration when negotiating. Now, let me be from the very beginning, very blunt. I've never, ever seen a perfect home inspection report. Never. Not even on new construction. Things are going to show up. It's just knowing the severity of them and what to do about them that will matter. Now, if you are having an inspection performed and you have some noted foundation problems, well, that's something you need to keep in mind. It's almost like your starting goalkeeper getting injured. If the keeper goes down, well, the entire team gets nervous. In a house, the foundation is your goalkeeper. And when an inspection report mentions significant foundation movement, large cracks, uneven floors, sticking doors throughout the house, or even evidence of ongoing structural shifting, that's something you need to pay attention to. Now, let's also put this in perspective. Not every crack is a disaster. Every home settles just a little bit. But when inspectors start using words like structural movement, significant settlement, or recommend further evaluation by a structural engineer, that's when you should probably take some notice. A foundation can affect virtually everything about the house. The walls, windows, flooring, roofing, plumbing, you name it. But it's not necessarily a deal killer, but it's something to give strong consideration to. Another foul you may want to keep an eye on a home inspection report are roof issues. That is your first line of defense against Mother Nature. And a weak defense also means in soccer that you could be giving up goals and by the bunches. Your roof is your defense. And if you're looking at missing shingles, that could be signs of previous leaks, soft spots, damaged flashing, active water intrusion, or an aging roof that's near its lifespan. You need to understand what the potential costs might be. There may not be an immediate threat, but at some point you're going to have to invest in protecting your home and that roofing system. The challenge is that water is incredibly destructive, and it goes where it wants to go and is allowed to go. It can damage insulation, drywall, and more, so keep that in mind. Number three, again, these are not in necessarily order of importance, but they all are things worth noting, and that's electrical problems. Soccer teams win games when the midfield controls everything in a home. The electrical system controls everything. They're kind of like the midfield. So when inspectors find outdated wiring, overloaded panels, amateur electric work, double tapped breakers, exposed wiring, or safety concerns inside the electrical system, take it seriously. It's not just about convenience and not just about putting a ding in the inspection report. Could be talking about potential safety issues. A home can be beautiful with the cosmetics of it, but if the electrical system's not working properly or safety, that might be a significant concern. Again, we're talking about things that could be a problem in a home inspection report. Of course, it's a World Cup, so we'll make this soccer themed today. Plumbing problems, number four on our list of six things we're looking at today. Now, water should go where it's supposed to go. That's a simple thing, right? It's pretty basic. Unfortunately, homes don't always cooperate. Major plumbing concerns can include sewer line issues, leaking supply lines, deteriorating pipes, chronic drainage problems, or evidence of ongoing water damage. Some of these things may be easy to find. Others will require that professional eye. And even then, sometimes you can't see the problem. Maybe the yard, the bathroom, everything looks fine. But then there you find a major issue underground. So whenever you see a plumbing concern on an inspection report, frame it in proper perspective and make sure you understand exactly what you're dealing with before moving forward. It may be a simple drain clean out. Maybe that's the issue, but there could be some bigger problems. Again, I'm not here to tell you to scrap the deal, but keep things in perspective. Keep a close eye. Also, if you've got water in the crawl space or the basement, well, try playing a soccer game on a flooded field. That ain't gonna happen. The same principle applies to houses. Water, where it should be, isn't something to take lightly. It's always worth investigating. If an inspector finds standing water, excessive moisture, bad drainage, mold, fungal issues, or repeated entry evidence into a crawl space or basement, don't just slough it off. Water is one of the most expensive enemies a homeowner can have. Understand what is going on before closing. And finally, those mold and environmental concerns, it's not necessarily due to standing water. It could be with just simply elevated moisture conditions, poor ventilation, or other miscellaneous issues. But take it seriously if that is a concern on an inspection report. What is causing it? If you can get to the root of the problem, You may have a very inexpensive, very efficient response to that, and that could make things a whole lot better and something worth pursuing and not giving up on the deal. Again, the important takeaway, inspection report's not a pass-fail. I think a lot of buyers see a long inspection report and start panicking. That's not the case. Put everything in perspective. 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
8: Would you willingly risk death for the good of your countrymen? This was the overwhelming patriotism one man heroically possessed. Poland, 1940. Underground resistance leader Witold Pilecki was given a selfless mission to infiltrate and report on the conditions his compatriots faced while imprisoned in the infamous death camp, Auschwitz. To do so, Pilecki willingly allowed himself to be arrested by the Nazis during a street roundup in Warsaw. Once inside, Pilecki not only established an underground resistance within the camp, but also assisted in escapes, even giving up his own early escape plans for an inmate in greater danger. Eventually, though, Pilecki made a 100-kilometer escape journey on foot in 1943, after which he prepared an exhaustive report for Allied forces, which was tragically ignored and regarded as too horrifying to be true. Furthermore, even after the Nazi occupation, Pilecki faced further imprisonment by the Polish communist regime, who would unjustly execute him after a sham trial in 1948. However, Witold Pilecki would gain the recognition he deserved when his true story was released after the fall of communism, earning him the acclaim of his fellow countrymen, who forever remember him as a symbol of selfless patriotism.
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8: Have you ever felt like the weight of the world rested on your shoulders? This was an overwhelming burden one soldier would learn to bear. Russia, 1983. Stanislav Petrov was the duty officer at one of the Soviet Union's missile detection facilities, when on September 26th, his monitors detected what appeared to be five U.S. missiles heading towards his homeland. With little time to act, Petrov faced a crucial choice of whether to report the possible threat to his superiors, who in turn would launch a counterattack that would lead to all-out nuclear war. In the end, Petrov would treat the readings as a false alarm, which was later proven true after it was determined that satellites had mistaken the reflection of the sun off of clouds for attacking missiles. While initially reprimanded by his superiors, Petrov would later gain international recognition for his decision that veritably saved the world. And yet, he would humbly brush aside such praise, eventually leaving the military to care for his ailing wife and live as a simple farmer before ultimately passing away in 2017 at the age of 77. How might we, like Stanislav Petrov, be instruments of peace in a world threatened by destruction for more than just nuclear weapons?
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21: Asymmetrical 4v1 horror franchise by Behavior Interactive, Dead by Daylight, was also taken over. Eamon Dignam, Fox News.
14: Well, hey there, everyone. Good morning, good afternoon, wherever you are joining me, whichever time zone. This is Buy, Sell, or Stay, and I am your friend in real estate, Tim Van Horn, and I'm so glad to have you riding along with me today. And we're going to slow things down just a little bit, take a deep breath, and talk about something that gets folks way too wound up, and that is making an offer on a house. Now, listen, I know it can feel like you're stepping into the ring with Mike Tyson or Jerry the King Lawler, and all you brought is your pool noodle. Well, it doesn't have to be scary. If you keep a few things front of mind, you can walk in calm, cool, collected, and most importantly, confident. So today, I've got the seven most important things to keep in mind when making an offer on a house. Seven things. Easy. Hey, we can do this. We're going to do this. So buckle up. Let's talk about some real estate and making an offer. All right, let's start with number one. And this one comes before you even write a single word on that contract. And that is know what you can really afford. Now, I know what you're thinking. Hey, Tim, my bank has already told me what I'm approved for. Hey, that's great, but that's not the same thing as your comfort zone. Now, hopefully you have spoken with a great lender like Mortgage Mono at Mortgage Investors Group, who's had that discussion with you about the comfort zone. But if you haven't, have that conversation, because there is a difference. Just because the bank says you're approved up to $450,000, you can put any number in there, really, it doesn't mean that you want to be eating bologna sandwiches for the next 20, 30 years, right? No, of course you don't. Now, here in the Mid-South, of course, we've got property taxes, insurance, utilities. And I will tell you this, the utility companies around here, they don't care that you're trying to keep your mortgage under control. The bills are due when the bills are due. So before you put in an offer, know your number, know your real number, the one that will let you get some sleep at night, so that when you go into negotiations, you're actually looking forward to what's happening, and that when you do eventually move into that house that you want, you're going to be looking forward to it and know that you don't have to worry about crunching the numbers because you have already done that. There's something else that you need to do, and that's to know the market that you're in. Memphis and the Mid-South as a whole, it's an interesting place, kind of a funny place, because you've got Cordova kind of doing one thing, Midtown doing another, Quarryville, Germantown, Millington, Olive Branch, Munford, Atoka. They're kind of got, it's almost like their own little independent nation on some days. And some neighborhoods move very fast. Some take their sweet time in moving. Some sellers might expect multiple offers in a weekend, and others are thrilled if their phone rings once every 3 weeks. It really is a hodgepodge in this area. So before you make an offer, you need to know, am I in the middle of a sprint? Is this a marathon, or am I taking a Sunday stroll when it comes to the timing and what will happen in the negotiations? Price and strategy depend on it, and that's why I love doing what I do as a realtor, because I walk alongside buyers and help throughout this process to understand not just the dollars and cents, but also those intangibles like the timing and the psychology of it all. There truly is more to being a buyer's agent than passing papers back and forth to the seller's agent or to the seller of a house. Let's move on. I've got number three for you here, and this is one where people get into trouble, mostly because it's not flashy, it's not fun, and that's checking the comparables. And I get it. I'm sure most people don't wake up on a Saturday morning and say, hey, you know what? Sounds like it would be fun. You know what? Let's pull up some spreadsheets. Let's look at some spreadsheets over a cup of coffee. The comps, though, it's truly a reality check. I'd even call it a grounding wire, because that's how you know whether a house is priced fairly or whether the seller threw a number at the wall and just hoped that it would stick. Because because a price is listed on a property doesn't mean that it was well researched. You're going to want to have your agent prepare some comparables to look at similar homes in the neighborhood, how they've sold in the last 3 to 6 months. How quickly did they sell? Were there updates, or were they stuck back in the 60s and the 70s? Because if a house down the street sold for about $320 and was truly updated with new appliances, fresh paint, et cetera, and the one you're looking at is listed at $355, but it's still got carpet from when the TV show Cheers was on, well, that kind of gives you a heads up about the research. A good agent will hand you this info, but here's the thing. They can put it in your hand. I can put that info in your hand, but you've got to absorb it. You've got to see the pattern, because when you make your offer, it feels a whole lot better when you know that it's rooted in reality, the market reality, and not wishful thinking. So if you're thinking about searching for a home, reach out to an agent. I want to be your guy on that at 901-262-5000. You can call me. You can text me too. But we're not done here. We're just getting started on the things that go into making an offer. Number four is a biggie. Know how much room you really have to negotiate. A lot of folks walk into a negotiation like it's a poker game and thinking if they maybe just stare down their opponent just enough, they can bluff their way into a better price. Doesn't work that way. Real estate does not care about how good your poker face is. It cares about your limits. And before you ever put pen to paper on that offer, you need to know where your ceiling is, where's your floor, and where are you willing to bend, and where are you going to hold fast? If the house is listed at $350,000 and your absolute maximum is $345,000, then you're really not negotiating. You're kind of wishing. So keep in mind what your wiggle room is so that you have real expectations going into negotiations. And we all love a good deal. And I get this every year. I've got at least a couple of folks that'll say, hey, let's just throw a low ball in and see what happens. Does that work? Most of the time, not so much. And it can get the conversation off to a negative start. Most of the time, especially in a popular neighborhood, a lowball offer is just a great way to get the seller to roll their eyes and not necessarily take any subsequent offers you may follow up with as being something to take seriously. So figure out ahead of time, do you care more about the price? Is it the closing costs? or getting into the house quickly, or even having the seller handle the repairs so that you're not having to patch the drywall the first month that you're in the house. Negotiation isn't always about beating the other person. It's about getting what you want that helps you put you in the best position financially and for any other factors that you consider to be important. Again, I say it's about making you happy. Negotiation is not always about compromise. Compromise often means everybody goes away unhappy. Let's talk about number five, and that's contingencies. Which contingencies do you need? And which ones can you skip? Contingencies are your safety net, and you want a safety net. This is your money. This is your home. This is your future. You want protections. Here's the trick. Every single contingency you add makes your offer feel a little bit heavier to the seller. Now, hear what I'm saying. It makes the offer feel heavier. It's not necessarily a deal killer, but you don't want to walk in carrying a backpack full of bowling balls. The big contingencies are inspection, which for me, as a buyer's agent, I believe that is a non-negotiable. You've got to have that inspection because you need to know what you are buying. A financial contingency, unless you're paying for cash, you need that in case something goes wrong with the lending process. Appraisal. This protects you from overpaying. You can do all the research in the world, but you always want to be able to go in with peace of mind knowing that you've not put yourself in a negative situation. There are some other contingencies like sale of your current home contingency, repair contingencies, timing contingencies, and those can make your offer look like you almost need a permission slip to go to the bathroom or to go to recess. The fewer contingencies that you need, the better it is. I'll say it again. I will never tell you to skip an inspection. This is the Mid-South. We have termites that are all across the Mid-South. James Pest Management, you hear them each and every month, and they tell you about the prevalence. They are not joking. And we've got crawl spaces in the Mid-South that have probably hosted more wildlife than the Memphis Zoo. But I will tell you to think about which contingencies are essential and which ones are comfort items you can let go if the market is competitive. The cleaner the offer, the sharper that it looks. Let's roll on into number six. And this one surprises folks every single time. Sometimes it's not about the money. Yeah, oh, that price absolutely matters. It is your money. No kidding about that. But depending on the seller, the terms can matter just as much and sometimes even more so. You can make your offer stronger by shortening the closing time, offering a flexible move-out date, putting down solid amount of earnest money, reducing those repair requests or asking for just the major items, and keeping your offer as clean as it possibly can be. And I've seen sellers choose an offer that was several thousand dollars less simply because the buyer said, hey, we will work with your schedule. These things do matter. Sometimes it's not the highest offer that wins. It's the offer that feels the lightest, that feels the easiest. And people underestimate sometimes just how powerful smooth and steady can be. Let me toss one more at you. Be ready to walk away. Number seven. And this, you would think as an agent and someone that works on compensation by commission that I would not like this. This is actually one of my personal favorites because it puts you in control as the buyer. And that is be ready, truly ready to walk away. This involves emotion. I get it. And people feel this one. You find a house, you start imagining this is the right one. And you start getting attached, but here's the truth. If the seller won't budge or the price doesn't make sense or the repairs are overwhelming or it feels like the deal just, it feels like it's aging you like crazy. Well, you have to be willing to step back because the right house, the one that sings to you should not require you to twist yourself into a stressful pretzel. This area is big. 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And the good ones, there's always another one out there. 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
23: News, I'm Paul Stevens. Iran threatening to escalate pressure on the U.S. if strikes continue.
24: According to Reuters, the Iranians ordered the Houthis in Yemen to close the Bab el-Mandab Strait, a critical oil route, if the U.S. hits Iran's power infrastructure.
23: Fox's Aisha Hazmi at the White House. Iran accusing the U.S. of hitting civilian targets, something the U.S. is denying. That Canadian wildfire smoke impacting millions across the U.S. Ohio, Republican Senator Bernie Moreno on Fox's The Ingram Angle, targeting the Canadian government.
25: We're going to put sanctions on them. That means holding their assets, making certain that they don't have visas. We're going to put tariffs, as President Trump talked about it, because we have to make certain that the people who are suffering get compensated.
23: The Canadian government, however, pushing back, saying this is partly a climate change issue.
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8: What's the boldest idea you've ever had? Sometimes, all it takes to bring people together is a single dream. Canada, 1977. Teenage athlete Terry Fox is diagnosed with a form of cancer that necessitated the amputation of his right leg. Nevertheless, Fox was grateful for the care he was given and sought to raise awareness about the importance of cancer research. And so, he proposed a bold idea, a solo run across the country, during which he sought to raise $24 million, or $1 per Canadian citizen at the time. Armed with a prosthetic running leg, Fox began his Marathon of Hope in 1980 at the tip of the Canadian East Coast. From there, he continued to run 26 miles per day, during which he was encouraged by fans of his noble cause. Unfortunately, after 143 days and 3,339 miles, Fox was forced to quit his run after his cancer had returned and spread to his lungs, which would lead to his untimely death at the age of 22 in 1981. However, not only has Terry Fox become a national hero, but more than $900 million have since been donated in his name toward the cause for a cure he gave his life for.
7: Search Daily Deviation at Newstalk989.com for more with Producer Max.
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3: And welcome back. Let's jump right in. Interest is high in what the interest rates are, which may not necessarily be high, but don't take my word for it. 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Mortgage Mono is with us. As one wise man asks, how you doing?
5: How you doing? I'm doing well. Thanks for having me.
3: Mono, it's great to see you. Let's talk about mortgage rates. I know they've generally been around the mid six range. What can you tell us about the economic environment and maybe some of those factors impacting what's happening and what could happen?
5: Well, I mean, just the economic factors alone are impacting inflation and things like that. But because of the war, it's just a very volatile time. I mean, one day you might be at 6.25, then 2 days later you're at 6.5, and it can change. But that's why you need a good mortgage guy that can help you navigate through that.
3: So what you're saying is it sounds like it really doesn't necessarily hinge on temporary ceasefire, not temporary ceasefire, just a general uncertainty is kind of the predominant theme?
5: Yes, and I think the war is spurring some of that along, the volatility part. I mean, just the oil prices that affect a lot of other things that, I mean, you're just thinking it for your gas, but it's in plastics, it's in the shipping, you know, everything.
3: Sure.
5: So that affects the economic stuff.
3: And I'm going to go back to something you mentioned just a second ago, but I also want to add to your great point that the Federal Reserve has been slow to cut rates, but everything's not necessarily immediately tied to them anyway, right?
5: Our rates really are not too affected by that. I mean, ours are more the treasury bills and the mortgage-backed securities, which is bonds, the bond market. So, but it all ties in, but it's not like everybody thinks, oh, they just cut a quarter, so my rate should be a quarter less. That's not, it doesn't translate that
3: way. It's not apples and apples.
5: No. No.
3: Is it like red delicious apples and Granny Smith apples, or is it apples and oranges?
5: Yeah, it might be more apples and oranges, yeah.
3: Now, inventory locally has been at a high of available homes that I have not seen in a long time. In fact, the most recent report from Memphis Area Association of Realtors shows over 5,000 active, which means for sale and not closed, properties in the month of June. And that number traditionally over the last few years has been closer to like upper threes, like 3,900. We've seen 4,000 it creep through over the last 12 to 18 months, but now 5,000 is an area haven't seen recently, which to me, it is a buyer's market out there. And even so, you still need someone that can guide you through that process, because there are things that a local reputable lender can do to help you with your bottom line. Can you speak to that?
5: Sure. I mean, you got to get a little creative sometimes, but it's a good time to go out and look at homes because you can maybe get your closing costs paid for or something like that, where in the you know, during the COVID time, and people are paying $10,000 or $20,000 over asking price and no closing costs. You know, for first time home buyers, this is a great time to get in, you know. So, but you, creative part, there are some things out there, bridge loan ish, that if you can afford one or the other, maybe having two homes or something, which, you know, didn't appeal to me. But if you want this house and then sometimes the luxury of moving out of your old house, you can do something like that. And,
3: and that helps people that can't thread the needle on selling their house the exact same day that they buy a new one.
5: Oh, man, juggling. You're really juggling when you do that. And we have some great realtors like you who can help navigate through that. But a lot of times it's just a hard thing to do because some people don't want to put their house on the market, not finding the house that they want. And then once they find the house, you know, a lot of even sellers now, I don't think, are as willing to take contingencies on selling their home, you know.
3: Right.
5: Mostly if you don't have it on the market, you know.
3: Yeah. Now, so, are you finding, in addition to being creative, that rate buy-downs are still something that buyers are interested in pursuing?
5: Sure. They want a lower rate, but it also depends on what your plans are. If you're going to stay there a long time to recoup that money, if buying it down is going to get you to the area of the payment that you want. But there's so many things that, you know, a good mortgage guy can walk you through and show you the pros and the cons of doing it this way or a temporary buy down. If the seller's willing to pay a lot of closing costs, I'm never going to leave any money on the table for you.
3: One of the reasons why people love you, Mono, and my clients speak so highly of you is you treat each individual situation like a 9-inning baseball game, that the rate is not the first inning and the ninth inning. It's not the end all be all, that it is a long term plan that you put into place. It's more than just the rate. It's more than just an online algorithm kicking out a number to you, that you have some thoughts on how to make the entire process long game, even after the house is closed, to provide guidance to help clients make the most of the money that they're investing into a home.
5: Absolutely. And that goes into that recast loan that, I mean, I'm dealing with people who did buy before they sold and now they're recasting their mortgage. And I'm there walking them through. Now they got $125,000 to put down on this house, and it's not house, but to lower their payment now.
3: Yes.
5: and get rid of the PMI.
3: Now, I want to talk about something fun coming up, but let's do one more bit of business because I want people to know how to reach out to you if they have questions about pursuing a home on the financial side, or they're maybe looking to refinance and looking for something creative. How do they reach out to you?
5: Well, my cell phone's probably the best, 901-496-6266. But you can look me up at mortgagemono.com, and I spell mono, M-A-N-O.
3: Remember, folks, mono means hands in Spanish. I know that you're not necessarily Spanish, but mono means hands, and that means hands-on care from Mono. He's not an algorithm. Hey, he's a Memphian just like you and me. We got about a minute and a half or so. I want to talk about another passion of yours, and that's the Highland 100 big kickoff event coming up at the beginning of the week.
5: Yes. On Monday, the 20th, at Wiseacre on Broad, we're having our kickoff party. It's for members and non-members. 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
5: Barbecue nachos, yes. 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It's a $20 fee, and you get drink tickets. And if you decide to join, then that $20 goes towards your membership. So it's a great Highland 100 is the oldest booster club, and it's I call it a blue collar booster club because I don't have thousands of dollars to throw at the university, but we pull our money together and we help the university football team be relevant in this wild, wild west of NCAA football.
3: And helping them purchase things that maybe they were going to defer on. As this year, I think you were mentioning before the segment, a robotic quarterback.
5: Yes, the Monarch. And we are logging more hours on that than any other NCAA football team. And that helps our receivers. Anybody that's going to touch the ball, there's a way to use that. And our receivers and defensive backs are using it religiously and more than anybody else in the country.
3: I heard it's an autonomous device that can goose the ball up to around 70 miles an hour, and you don't need another teammate. That individual workouts are something that's possible, and that can mean so much in making a difference in making maybe a third wide receiver into maybe more of a second wide receiver and second to first, and getting those running backs to have good hands. If people want to go, that's Monday at Wiseacre. What time is that going
5: to
3: crank up?
5: It's 5 p.m. to 9, and it's the one on Broad.
3: Now, so, I don't know if the robot quarterback will be there.
5: But the coaches will.
3: That's even better. Charles Huff and the gang, that's fantastic. Again, MortgageMano, MANO.com. And what's that cell number one more time if people want to get some help from Mortgage Investors Group?
5: 901-496-6266.
3: Mono, thanks for everything you do, helping clients and also for contributing to the betterment of University of Memphis Athletics. The football program should be fun this year, and we'll see you again real soon. We'll see you on Monday.
5: Yes, sir. Thank you.
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10: 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I'm Dana Blanton. 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
11: Welcome back to Buy, Sell, or Stay. And Matt McDonald joins us in studio. We're going to jump right into it. He's always got a lot of important things to say that help you protect your property or your future property or simply your money, depending on whether you're buying or selling or staying put. Matt, great to have you in from Virtue Closing Services. Thanks for joining us. How you doing?
12: I'm doing well, Tim. Thank you so much for having me.
11: On television and on radio, I've been seeing these testimonies and these commercials that are scaring the daylights out of people about losing the possession of their home because of title fraud. And there are services that seem to be sold now that are called, I don't know if they're called title locks, title lockdowns, but these are products that are being now offered on television and on radio. And I was hoping maybe you could shed a little light about what those are. Maybe give us the 101 on what they are. You know, is this something that we need? Where do we even begin with this? Well, I guess, first of all, have you seen these commercials?
12: I have, yes, thanks. Heard them on the radio. I occasionally get questions about them. You know, should I purchase this product or not? Is it a good idea? And my understanding, and again, it's, let me preface it by saying it's relatively limited, but my understanding of the product is that it's a monitoring service that monitors the public records to alert you to something that may have been filed in the public records with your name on it, which then could affect the title to your property. So if somebody forges your name to a deed and tries to sell your property or mortgage your property to extract cash from it and then disappear, this service is to supposed to alert you to that fact.
11: Well, gosh, you and I talked about this not too long ago. There have been stories in the news that you've helped us cover on this and on Memphis Morning News or the weekday talk show about people using quitclaim deeds and coming really within inches of swiping hundreds of thousands of dollars worth of property.
12: Sure. Yeah. Yeah. And that's what they're after. They're after the cash. They, you know, the property itself doesn't do them any good, but they try and extract the cash from the property. So these services, I think, are designed to monitor that, alert you to that, and then provide some sort of resolution help related to that. I think I have mentioned in the past that the Shelby County Register of Deeds has a service where you can sign up for it, and it will for free alert you to any records that are filed under your name. You know, I don't know that there's any guarantee or warranty related to that, so it may be...
11: But there is some value, right, in time is of the essence. The quicker you can find out, the quicker you can at least do something about it.
12: Sure, sure, absolutely. Yeah, yeah. And that's generally what you're going to want to do is resolve it sooner rather than later. Now, the good news is that if you didn't do it, then, you know, it theoretically shouldn't affect your property. The problem you have is that it is a huge hassle to, in essence, prove that you didn't do it. You know,

0: that it was a forgery or a fraud. And so it is cumbersome, to say the least, to resolve the issue. And I think these products are designed to assist you with that. There is also, however, what I tell people, I always recommend to folks to get a title insurance policy to protect your ownership of the property. Now, title insurance historically is designed to protect you against things that have happened in the past prior to your ownership, because, again, priorities are determined on a first-in-time, first-in-right kind of a basis. And so if there is something in the past that predates your ownership and it has a claim against the property, then it takes priority over your ownership. And so that's what title insurance was designed to protect. There is...
1: Have you ever seen those actually invoked before? Have you ever seen a title policy have to come...
0: Oh, sure. Yeah, plenty of claims. Yeah.
1: What is it typically? What's the typical scenario, if there is one?
0: It's usually, let's say that when the title was searched, they missed a document, maybe a mortgage or something, or a tax lien, or maybe property taxes hadn't been paid, or the county records were incorrect about the fact that they had been paid, and then the county goes and corrects their records and says, oh, no, they weren't paid, that was our mistake, sorry. But the county doesn't take any responsibility for that, sure. And so the homeowner ends up having to foot the bill. So if you have title insurance, it will take care of those types of situations. Any claim against that property that you haven't initiated, so in other words, if you're buying real property and you're taking out a mortgage, obviously it's not going to protect you against the mortgage you take out. But if there are any mortgages from prior owners that have yet to be released, and the common situation is maybe there's a home equity line mortgage which was never released. Maybe it was paid down by the prior owner to a zero balance, but the lenders for those things generally won't close the account out until the customer directs them to do so in writing. And so if there was never a direction to do so and the lien still exists, well, the prior owner can theoretically still use that equity line, and the lien of that equity line would trump your ownership of the property. And so those are common situations where title insurance comes in handy and pays claims.
1: I think it's important to note when Matt talks about this, he's the owner and he's the closing attorney at Virtue Closing Services. It's important to note that while he does a record search and he is advocating that this is for most folks a really good idea to have this type of insurance, that what Matt does is Matt is as thorough as he can possibly be with the records that are available. And I mean, you're not able to judge whether or not that dollar amount or that record is accurate or not accurate. It's essentially finding and researching and discovering what is there, right?
0: That's correct. Yeah. Okay. Yeah. That's, and in our marketplace, the title insurance companies generally will search those records. They're the one insuring title, and so they utilize not only the public records, but private records that they have available to themselves as well. And so they do a very thorough job. But again, records can be misindexed, names can be misspelled, that sort of thing. And so there is no perfection when it comes to searching a title. You want to get to a comfort level where the title insurance company is willing to go ahead and insure the title. And that's what you want as a homeowner. You want that insurance product because that's your protection. The good thing about the title policy is that not only would it pay for any loss associated with a defect in title, but it would pay for any attorney's fees, court costs, expenses associated either litigating that issue or settling that issue. So there's no out-of-pocket for you.
1: Okay.
0: That's one of the huge benefits of title insurance. But again, it's a policy designed to look backward in time. There is a relatively new type of policy called an American Land Title Association Homeowners Policy of Title Insurance, or what we call an expanded coverage policy, that will provide you with the sort of protection that the home title locks of the world provide as well. And so I recommend that policy when it's qualified for the particular transaction. I recommend that policy because then you don't have to worry about whether or not you should sign up for a home title lock service.
1: Now, the title insurance before closing is typically a one-time fee. What about this policy you're talking about for homeowners once you have a possession of the property?
0: Same thing, one-time fee. Yep. It's a little higher fee for that kind of policy. But if you don't want that kind of policy, or you don't qualify for that kind of policy because that policy is only designed for particular properties and particular owners, then you can get an endorsement. And that is real new, an endorsement to the regular owner's title insurance policy. It's called an ALTA 49 endorsement, and it will provide you with that post-policy forgery or fraud protection that we've been talking about. And so that is kind of hot off the presses, if you will, in Tennessee. So in either event, my recommendation would be save your money for the whatever service you might otherwise use, and get either the endorsement under the original owner's policy or get the enhanced coverage or expanded coverage policy. That will provide you with as much protection as you can possibly get for that one-time premium.
1: And that provides a lot of peace of mind. As Matt and I have discussed on previous episodes, fraud, it runs rampant, and they don't stop. They just move on to the next person so they can find someone to scam and swipe out from underneath. Again, if you're in Shelby County, go to the website and you can sign up for some warnings, some alerts. But Matt also is talking about how important it is to have protection as well if it does happen, because a key component is it's hard to prove that you didn't, that you're not the right one that did that. It's hard to prove a negative in this case. Matt, where can folks reach you on all things real estate law, closings, and advice on how to get to the closing table and to protect the property?
0: Just visit us on the web, www.virtueclosings.com, or give us a call, 901-833-5519.
1: Amazing. As always, Matt, thanks for bringing us some fresh new information, and hopefully that's going to be useful out there for folks that are considering buying a home or already have a home. 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We are not out of knowledge, but we are out of time, and that means it's time to tell you goodbye and thank you for listening to Buy, Sell, or Stay.
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3: More strikes. I'm Paul Stevens, Fox News. The U.S. conducting another successful night of strikes on Iran, now the seventh night in a row.
4: U.S. forces are pounding the Iranians, cutting off the Iranian port of Bandar Abbas in the process, striking road and rail bridges also. And this is all in an effort to foil Tehran's loose and weakening grip on the Strait of Hormuz. The airstrikes also toppling a large white surveillance tower in Iran's southernmost city of Chabahar. It's on a key trade route for landlocked neighboring Afghanistan. Now, CENTCOM says that structure was part of the IRGC's maritime surveillance network used to track and target commercial vessels transiting the Strait of Hormuz.
3: And that's Fox's Kevin Cork. The U.S. taking out six bridges and Iranian media reporting over a half dozen casualties. Meantime, two outgoing GOP Senate members who recently lost their primary bids now breaking ranks, delivering a sharp rebuke to President Trump following that primetime address Thursday on election security.
5: During a Friday discussion at the Aspen Security Forum in Colorado, both Louisiana's Bill Cassidy and Texas's John Cornyn said the president's remarks missed the point. Senator Cornyn didn't understand the focus on events from 6 years ago.
6: Frankly, as a member of the Senate Intelligence Committee, there wasn't a whole lot new.
5: Senator Cassidy said people are more concerned about other issues.
7: We should be talking about what matters to the people around the kitchen table. And right now they can't afford their health care, their housing, their groceries, or the gasoline.
5: In his Thursday night speech, the president claimed that starting in 2020, China compromised U.S. election data, and that evidence was hidden from him. He's calling for investigations. Kevin Ureski, Fox News.
3: And Senators Cassidy and Cornyn were both unseated in recent primaries. 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
3: Democrats in Maine still looking for their nominee for a U.S. Senate seat after controversial candidate Graham Plattner withdrew from that race.
20: The race to replace Graham Plattner as Maine's Democratic Senate nominee is off to a precarious start. 8 of the 12 candidates vying to replace Plattner debated for the first time Thursday night. 4 Democrats, who won at least 20% of the vote in June's primary, debated first, followed by 4 longer-shot candidates. After, the New York Times declared, quote, Maine Democrats don't exactly have a deep bench, noting halting answers, convoluted responses, and stilted deliveries. Plattner's popularity looms large over the race. He won the June Democratic primary in a landslide, but was forced to quit after being accused of rape, which he denies.
3: And that's Fox's Brian Yenis. Maine has until Monday, July 27th to file a new candidate to fill Graham Plattner's spot in that U.S. Senate race. President Trump wants the late Senator Lindsey Graham's sister to run for a full term in the U.S. Senate.
21: President Trump is offering his complete and total endorsement to Senator Darlene Graham, the sister of South Carolina Republican Lindsey Graham, if she chooses to run for her late brother's Senate seat. That term expires the end of this year, and a Republican primary is set for next month to replace Lindsey Graham on the ballot. The president says Darlene Graham is a spectacular person and a true American patriot and says he's asked her to run in the special primary for the good of the nation. Darlene Graham was sworn in this week as senator to serve out the rest of Lindsey Graham's term. At the White House, Jared Halpern, Fox News.
3: And at the World Cup today, France and England squaring off in the third place match, 5 o'clock p.m. Eastern in Miami, and then tomorrow Sunday, it is the World Cup final.
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0: To 215215. That's HIM to 215215.
1: These statements have not been evaluated by the FDA. This product is not intended to diagnose, treat, cure, or prevent any disease.
2: Saturday, July 18th, 2026. I'm Jared Halpern. President Trump takes his claims of election interference to prime time as part of his pitch for tighter voting laws.
12: It's unclear how this would affect military voting, people who have changed their names. Some people think this is a plot to wipe, you know, tens of thousands, if not millions of people off the voter rolls.
14: I'm Chris Foster. Supreme Court justices make a rare appearance on the Hill, shedding light on the growing threats they face.
15: We've covered a number of cases over the last few years of federal judges and their families that have been ambushed, that have been threatened, that have been killed.
14: This is the Fox News Rundown from Washington.
2: Millions of Americans' voter files were stolen by China, and more than a quarter million non-citizens are registered to vote. Those were two big claims made by President Trump Thursday night.
16: Names, addresses, phone numbers, political party preferences, and other sensitive data that would be needed to register to vote and engage in other nefarious activities.
2: Friday, Homeland Security Secretary Mark Wayne Mullen told reporters federal investigators are now trying to get state voting records to determine if any ineligible voters, like a non-citizen, successfully cast a ballot.
18: We are going through these files one by one, and one, identifying the individual, two, did they vote, and three, where did they vote at?
2: Mullen is threatening federal funding and even potential civil and criminal penalties for state officials who don't cooperate with federal election investigations. President Trump is also pointing to the newly declassified documents as further evidence the Save America Act is needed urgently. That legislation would require proof of citizenship to register to vote, require voter ID at polling places, and put restrictions on mail-in balloting. For months, it's been stalled. But did the president's primetime speech change the Save America Act's prospects?
12: Probably not, because you have a certain number of people in the House who like it already. It's passed the House. In fact, they just tacked it on. It was kind of like Velcroing it on to another piece of legislation that dealt with funding for the State Department and national security programs. That happened just the other day. The problem is in the Senate.
2: Chad Pergram is Fox News chief congressional correspondent.
12: It needs 60 votes. They have had two test votes related to this over the past several months, and they've never got anywhere with this. They spent a week and a half debating this bill back in the spring as well, and never got anywhere. You know, he has to put pressure, the president does, on some of these senators to change things and or get the public to really amp this up. Now, some people think that there's something nefarious going on here, that the president is setting the stage for if they don't pass the bill to say, oh, I pushed them to pass the bill and the Democrats won the House and the Democrats won the Senate and maybe these are illegitimate election results. I don't know. I mean, that's what the Democrats are certainly saying, because they think that on the merits, they're in pretty good shape, certainly to flip the House and have a very good chance of actually capturing the Senate. Tom Tillis is a Republican senator from North Carolina, and he gave a Senate speech a couple of days ago just railing against the Save America Act, saying that there are 72 senators in the Senate that represent states that already require voter ID. And it has been found when you talk to folks about voter ID, they're like, yeah, okay, you have to have a driver's license. People, you know, kind of dumb this down, say, oh, you have to show your driver's license when you buy beer. You know, these little quotidian things that we, you know, do every day. But this bill actually requires proof of citizenship. And dare I say that a lot of Americans probably have no idea how they would prove that they are a citizenship. You know, it's not that high a percentage of the population that has a passport. It's unclear how this would affect military voting, people who have changed their names. Some people think this is a plot to wipe, you know, tens of thousands, if not millions of people off the voter rolls because you can't prove who they are. Which, again, to be fair, okay, let's be, you know, smart about this. Only people who are actually eligible to vote ought to be voting. But there's some other perceptions about this bill and the idea that the Senate just isn't going to move. And Tom Tillis said, you know, there's no way to implement this. Every state under the Constitution has the right to conduct its elections as they want. You know,
2: well, and certainly not to implement it by the midterms, because
12: exactly.
2: Those processes are
12: already underway.
2: There's already registration deadlines that have come and gone.
12: You've got it. Printing ballots in August? Yeah, for November? Yeah.
2: The other complaint I've heard from Republicans is on these limits to mail-in balloting, because there are a number of states, particularly rural states, that rely heavily on mail-in ballots. I've heard Lisa Murkowski kind of talk about like ballots having to be flown from like these remote parts of the state. Obviously, it's something that they do heavily in Colorado and other states as well. Uh-huh. How big a sticking point has that been in this Republican opposition in the Senate to the Save America Act?
12: Big. You're never going to get Lisa Murkowski's vote on that, because she went to the floor back in the spring and, much like Tom Tillis, really laid this out, why this was particularly onerous for her state. The idea that you had people who would have to fly from here to Fairbanks and then go back and then have to go back to Fairbanks. I mean, that's just not, it's not like driving across town. And then you have Oregon, which has done practically every election almost exclusively by mail for about 30 some years now. Ron Wyden had serious questions about that in a couple of different hearings this week. He's the Democratic senator from Oregon. And under the Constitution, he said, well, why shouldn't we have a national standard for this? It says in the Constitution, the administration of elections are a question of time, place, and manner. And therefore, the states, it says the states execute it on the manner.
2: And there's no national standard on when early voting happens, when early voting ends. That's up to the states. I have said a lot of times, we don't have a national election in this country. We have 50 elections. So from a policy perspective, there certainly is some Republican objection. It seems to me the other big issue for the Save America Act is this question of the filibuster. Because again, House Republicans, who have had no problem passing the Save America Act, have tacked it on to a budget bill which would not need a filibuster-proof majority in the Senate, right?
12: Right, exactly. And so if they put it into budget reconciliation, you're right, simple majority. Why can't they just do that and say, okay, call it a day? Big problem, because this deals with policy. If you're going to use this special budget-related process, it has to be about numbers. It has to not add to the deficit. It has to be fiscal in nature. And so it gets thrown out of the bill if it doesn't meet those parameters. And that's why you've had President Trump on a couple of occasions call for the firing of the Senate parliamentarian, Elizabeth McDonough, because he doesn't like how she rules. Again, you know, this is where people would say, oh, we don't like how the umpires, you know, calling balls and strikes today. Guess what? We'll just get somebody who calls them our way. Think about that for a minute. I mean, if the Democrats get control of the Senate, are the Republicans going to like that if they were to follow that precedent? Okay, that's why I think people are resistant to do that. There is a bit of a creative method that they're trying to work on to say, okay, let's make this about numbers then. Let's make this about sending grants to the states to affect elections, to carry out and administer elections and make them secure and put that in there. And if we make it about election money, and I have to say, Jared, anytime that you deal with budget reconciliation, it all comes down to how creative you can be writing the bill. If you were a pitcher and you just threw them right down the heart of the plate, those are without question strikes. But the best hitters in Major League Baseball are going to send that thing about 420 feet if you do that. So you nibble around the edges, and you see now the fact that they have ABS in Major League Baseball.
2: I was just about to say, pitches, somebody can tap their head, right, and just get a review?
12: Yeah, exactly. And you see these pitches that come in, and they barely nip the zone, and they call those strikes on the review. And that's what the pitchers do. And so my point is that if you are the a creative legislative council in the Senate, you wanted to write this, you would write it in a way that it just nips the edge there of the strike zone so they can't rule it out of budget reconciliation. And you need this is the problem with budget reconciliation. I talk about it needs 51 votes just to pass something. Well, you need 60 votes to waive the Budget Act. So if you were to put something in a bill, let's say a garden variety bill, and you got past 60, and then somebody said, oh, we can't have that in this bill. It's not germane. We have to rule that out. Maybe they would rule that out, and you could appeal the ruling of the chair. And I know this is a little bit technical, but it's very important. An appeal of the ruling of the chair on a garden variety bill just needs 51. Under reconciliation, this is kind of the converse here. You need 60 votes to waive the Budget Act to ignore the advice of saying, oh, no, this doesn't comport with budget reconciliation. So, yes, you need 51 for everything else. You need 60.
2: There's still a math issue.
12: It is about, and guess what? It's about the math. Yes.
2: Let me ask one more question about budget reconciliation. Who is going to lead that effort in the Senate?
12: Well, that's what we're trying to find out.
2: The late Lindsey Graham was the Budget Committee chairman. Mm-hmm.
12: That's right. Well, Ron Johnson is somebody who is from Wisconsin. He might be the person. He would be kind of next in line down the way there. Chuck Grassley is the chair of the Judiciary Committee, so that's not going to happen. But I'm not so sure you even need to ask that question there, Jared, and here's why. Mike Johnson, the Speaker of the House, was able to get a budget resolution framework. This is not the bill. This is the framework out of committee. Pretty early first step here. Interesting.
2: Very early.
12: Notable.
2: Step.
12: When they tried to do the one big beautiful bill, they stumbled on the House floor to pass the framework. And in fact, they had trouble syncing up with the Senate. The House and Senate have to pass the same framework. So guess what? They passed that framework in the House. We'll see if they can do that in the coming week. That's going to be a problem. Mike Johnson is determined. John Thune said, I haven't heard that. And so even if they pass that framework in the House, it's very unclear that they could or even would bother in the Senate. I think that's the key thing there when you talk to John Thune, the Senate Majority Leader. I mean, he has had to do what we call these votaramas on multiple occasions this Congress. They are long. They are tiresome. They are problematic legislatively and politically for members. They sometimes might take an entire calendar day. It's doubtful that they're probably going to do that at this stage. And that's just on the framework, because then if you get the bill, then you do it again. And that all presumes that you can get the House and Senate to pass the same framework.
2: The other part of what the president laid out on Thursday were these directives to both the Director of National Intelligence and the Justice Department to further investigate some of the claims that were made by the president. Both the president's nominees for Director of National Intelligence and Attorney General were on the Hill for their Senate hearings this week. Did the president's remarks or those hearings do anything to raise or lower the likelihoods of either of them getting confirmed in the Senate?
12: Well, I think that they have a lot of reservations about Todd Blanche, the Democrats do. They don't think that he has been as upfront about killing off this anti-weaponization fund that's been floating around, so that's an issue. You had Tom Tillis. He is somebody who had some reservations about Blanche and might have actually gotten somewhere, and we'll see in the committee vote if he's for Todd Blanche. He said, I need you to meet with the Epstein victims. He did. Tried to meet on Capitol Hill, then met with them at DOJ. Okay, so there was a meeting there. The one wild card I would watch on the committee is John Cornyn, the Republican from Texas, who feels like he was thrown under the bus by President Trump.
2: He's a free agent, man.
12: And all it takes on the committee is one Republican defection to have a tie vote. By rule, a tie vote loses. Now, there are other very technical ways to get a nominee to the floor. You don't have to do it this way. You can actually say, okay, let's report somebody out without a favorable rating, so to speak, from committee. You also have this issue with Jay Clayton, who was before the Senate Intelligence Committee this past week. He is the nominee to be the Director of National Intelligence. His hearing came about a week, actually about a month after he was supposed to be up here. And if you can follow all the logic on this, I will walk you through it. He was supposed to come and testify a month ago. The president pulled his confirmation hearing the night before, saying, I need you to pass, guess what, the Save America Act first. And I need, in essence, I need he's been the head of the U.S. Attorney's Office for the Southern District of New York. I need James McDonald, to be confirmed first for that position. And Democrats were simultaneously willing to approve a renewal of FISA. Now, that's the nation's top spy program. And they had worked out this very fragile agreement to do this. And guess what? As soon as they put in Bill Pulte, who has no national security background or intelligence experience as the acting DNI after Tulsi Gabbard left, so they thought they had this plan, okay, we'll confirm Clayton quickly, get Pulte out, and that will unlock these votes on FISA. Well, by delaying the confirmation hearing of Jay Clayton, FISA has had no authorization for more than a month now. That's a problem. Number two, Jay Clayton, as Mark Warner, the top Democrat on the Intelligence Committee from Virginia, said, I've never seen a president try to pull his own nominee for a national security position the night before the hearing. He said, I don't understand that. So what they will do, in short, with Jay Clayton is we will probably have a procedural vote at the end of the coming week. They will confirm him probably with Republican votes, because I think that Democrats thought that he was very elusive in the hearing. A lot of questions about election integrity, a lot of questions about who won in 2020 and back and forth, really dicey stuff. In fact, you had Chuck Schumer, the Democratic leader, saying he thought the performance by Jay Clayton was abysmal. But they will probably confirm him week after next. And then will that unlock these votes on FISA? Well, maybe, maybe not. I think that might, be contingent on what they think about the president's election conspiracy theories here that he's been touting. I think that Democrats might have some reservations about FISA because guess what? They don't think that the administration is operating in an above board fashion on intelligence.
2: Back in the House, there was a vote on ending USAID to Israel. Half maybe just more than half of the Democratic caucus voted in support of ending aid to Israel. It split Democratic leadership. How is Hakeem Jeffries handling this issue and handling what appears to be a growing rift ahead of the midterm elections?
12: Well, you're right. This is a cleaving of the Democratic caucus, and it kind of shows where the Democrats are now on this issue, because it's definitely evolving. They think that, A, Israel has evolved. They don't like the leadership of Benjamin Netanyahu, and they think that some of his human rights abuses are a problem. And it was reflected in even a special election earlier this year. You had AIPAC, which is the lobbying arm for Israel, put a lot of money into a special election in New Jersey for a former congressman who lost, Tom Malinowski. And he was up against a progressive, Analilia Mejia. Well, guess who won? Mejia. She criticized his support for Israel. This was a big blowback to the pro-Israel lobby in Washington. I think that that demonstrated kind of where the politics were moving. And guess who voted to cut off the aid to Israel? Analilia Mejia. Now, she was not the only one. You have this playing out in the Michigan Senate race. Gary Peters is the Democratic senator from Michigan. He's retiring. So Haley Stevens, who is a Democratic congresswoman from Michigan, she's kind of a mainstream bread and butter member. And she voted, you know, for the aid to Israel. Abdel El Sayed is a progressive who's running against her in the primary. And he says that she's too tightly tied to AIPAC. So this is a problem for the Democratic caucus. But you have people like Jim Himes, who's the top Democrat on the Intelligence Committee from Connecticut, who said, you know, this is a reflection of our problems with how the Israeli leadership is handling the fight since October 7th several years ago, and also to some degree also dealing with the war in Iran, you know, kind of goading the administration to go to war and start bombing Iran. So I think that all those issues are kind of interconnected, and it's an issue in, you know, upcoming primaries still. It's going to be an issue in the fall. I mean, I pressed Chuck Schumer, the Democratic leader, the other day. I said, what if you have pro-Israel Democrats nominated? Do the progressives, which is where the energy is in the Democratic Party now, do they set this one out this fall? And does that cost you the Senate? Or does it work the other way? Let's say you've nominated people who are too anti-Israel, and then the mainstream centrists in the party, you know, they stay at home. And here's the big one. Let's say they hold Michigan. Let's say Abdel El Sayed or Haley Stevens wins the nomination and beats Mike Rogers. And let's say they flip North Carolina and they flip Maine and they flip Ohio and they flip Alaska or Texas or even Iowa. You know, let's see what they do. Let's say they flip four of those states. John Fetterman, the Democratic senator from Pennsylvania, and we talked to him late this week, said that if the party gives up on Israel, he will no longer be a Democrat.
2: But it now, seems to, I mean, they're not there. I mean, this really does seem to be almost a 50-50 issue, right, Chad?
12: It was very much that way in the caucus, yeah. But it's also demonstrating that the Republicans, there was one Republican defection, and it was the guy who sponsored the amendment, Thomas Massie.
2: Right.
12: You know, all other Republicans. So it's almost become a Republican-Democratic issue, and the Democrats are completely split, and the Democratic leadership is split. Catherine Clark, the Democratic whip, she voted to cut off the aid to Israel. She represents a very left-leaning district, Cambridge, and those areas around Boston. Hakeem Jeffries, he represents Brooklyn, but guess what? There are Hasidic Jews in his district, other people who have close ties to Israel, you know, certainly in just a few blocks away from where he lives in Brooklyn. He voted to sustain the aid to Israel. And maybe, and sometimes, and I've seen this happen, you know, I used to see this happen sometimes with the Republican leadership or Nancy Pelosi and Steny Hoyer, where sometimes the leadership would split. Because what that does is it gives air cover to both wings of their caucus. I mean, I think that in the case of Jeffries and Catherine Clark, they voted on this one the way they really felt their districts were. Okay. But sometimes they would vote this way in order to give air cover and kind of give a wink and a nod that you can say then, oh, I voted, but I voted with Catherine Clark. I voted with the whip. That was a fine. I voted with Hakeem Jeffries. I always vote with the leader, you know, that type of thing.
2: Well, we've talked a lot about the challenges ahead for Hakeem Jeffries if he becomes speaker next year. Just add this to the list, right, Chad? We'll continue another these conversations, no doubt, over the next weeks ahead. Appreciate the time, as always. Get some rest this weekend.
12: Thank you.
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28: Here
3: Here's a look inside the Beltway. I'm Jeff Manosso. President Trump reversing an order, limiting some traffic stops by ICE agents. ICE cannot give up one of its most important and effective crime-fighting tools. That from President Trump on social media, overturning a decision by Homeland Security Secretary Mark Wayne Mullen to limit traffic stops following a series of deadly encounters. The president says a temporary moratorium on traffic stops by immigration enforcement agents is playing into the hands of criminals. The suspension of most traffic stops came after two deadly shootings in Maine and Texas. The reflecting pool in D.C. is again drained following accusations of vandalism. President Trump says it's to allow for repairs needed to fix what he calls scars and damage done by vandals. The reflecting pool was closed earlier this summer to undergo a more than $16 million renovation. Shortly thereafter, an algae bloom needed to be removed and blue sealant showed signs of peeling. The president blames both on acts of vandalism. A former Olympic canoe racer is charged with a felony charge of destruction of government property, accused of ripping a portion of the sealant. David Hearn pled not guilty and says he reached into the pool to touch material already floating. For the Fox News Rundown, I'm Jeff Manosso.
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26: Can weapons of war be turned into instruments of peace? This was an intriguing contradiction. One man sought to reconcile. Japan, 1942. Martial artist Morihei Ueshiba had gained renown as an invincible warrior amongst the soldiers he helped to train. However, he began to feel a strange dissatisfaction and hatred for conflict. And although he would never forsake his training, Ueshiba sought to find a way to use his skills to unite rather than divide. It was during the worst fighting of World War II that Ueshiba experienced a vision, during which he concluded that the real way of a warrior is the art of peace. Armed with this revelation, Ueshiba dedicated himself to creating a new martial art that one could use to protect themselves without injuring an opponent. And it was after constant refinement that he would give his new system a name, Aikido, which translates to the way of unifying energy, as the techniques he created would allow one to blend with an attacker rather than crush or destroy them. Morihei Ueshiba would continue to promote his art of peace until ultimately passing away in 1969. And yet, there are over 2 million Aikido practitioners worldwide that aim to keep his unique spirit of unity alive.
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I'm Chad Pergram with the Speaker's Lobby. Tributes are pouring in to honor late GOP South Carolina Senator Lindsey Graham. Most know him as a longtime senator, first elected in 2002. But Graham rose to national prominence in the House. He was part of the historic class of 1994, which flipped control of the House to the GOP for the first time in 40 years. In fact, Graham was only one of two members of that class still serving in Congress. And Graham was the last prosecutor from President Clinton's impeachment trial still serving in Congress as well. The House tapped Graham, a relative newcomer, to serve as one of its impeachment managers or prosecutors, presenting the House case to the Senate in 1999. The Senate serves as a jury in an impeachment trial. At the time, Graham said impeachment was not about, quote, punishment, but it was instead about, quote, cleansing the office. This fall will be the first time since the mid-1950s that neither Graham nor late legendary Senator Strom Thurmond are on the ballot in the Palmetto State. With the Speaker's Lobby, Chad Pergram, Fox News.

0: In a rare appearance before Congress earlier this week, Supreme Court Justices Elena Kagan and Amy Coney Barrett testified before both the Senate and House requesting additional funding for enhanced security. Justice Barrett detailed how threats against her have affected her and her family, expressing surprise that her role as a justice would put her and her loved ones in such danger. Barrett, like other justices, has been the target of threats. The hearings did get a little contentious as both parties tried to assign blame for who and what is ratcheting up the rhetoric, creating greater security risks for Supreme Court justices and others in government. Earlier this week on the Fox News Rundown, we spoke with Fox's Shannon Bream about the justices' trip to the Hill and why they thought now was the time to address the threats they face.
1: The Hill wants to hear from them. They threaten to bring them in for all kinds of things, all kinds of times.
0: Shannon Bream is Fox News' chief legal correspondent, the anchor of Fox News Sunday, and the host of the Living the Bream podcast.
1: But I think because the threat assessment has really changed, not just with the justices, but a number of federal judges across the country, they want to be there to make the case in person. We need this funding. We need extra funding for security. Let us tell you how it has personally impacted our lives. And I thought, you know, it's really wise, I think, of the court to make sure you've got colleagues from what you would say are generally opposing sides of the ideological aisle over there at the court to come and share this one voice about what's really happening.
0: Obviously, it was on purpose sending a justice considered liberal and a justice considered conservative with Elena Kagan and Amy Coney Barrett. Any insight into how it was decided who was actually going to go?
1: We actually were kind of picking around a couple of months ago when this came up that it sounded like the justices were going to cooperate and show up this year about who it was going to be. So I don't know. I don't know if the chief kind of, you know, as the lone administrative guy sort of over everything that's happening over there says, hey, I think this would be a great idea. I don't know if anybody raised their hands and volunteered. I think, especially given the swatting incident recently with Justice Barrett, it made a lot of sense that she was one of the ones to go there and make this case for security funding.
0: Yeah, and she told this personal story from 2022 when she had to bring a bulletproof vest home and explain to her kid what that was and why she had it. And Justice Kagan talked about how not necessarily fun it is to go around living your life like this.
1: Yeah, and I remember years ago when Justice Kagan was kind of newly on the court, there was this terrible snowstorm in D.C., and for whatever reason, I went to the nail salon that day, desperately in need of a manicure, and she was the only other person there. I mean, the streets were really quiet, and it was kind of snowy, and one of those times where the city seemed to kind of had slowed its pace. And she had a stack full of papers and was reading her briefs, and I was trying not to bother her, but of course said hello with her being the only other person in the nail salon. And she turned and left and walked out, and there was no security with her. So this is years ago. And she just walked down the street like she was headed off to her apartment. And I thought, wow, I mean, this is a Supreme Court justice. Now you would never see that. You see them now, whether they're at a kid's game or at a community event, 24/7, they have got security with them. And so, you know, I personally observed just how different it is for Justice Kagan.
0: The Supreme Court police took over residential security for the justices. How guarded are the justices' homes, and logistically, what's that change about?
1: As far as we know, and they don't want to give us every detail, I mean, they've got 24/7 around the clock, which is why when this attempted swatting on Justice Barrett happened, you know, there are notations. Law enforcement knows she's got a detail there. And so that's already kind of in the system. And that interface was a good thing to keep that from escalating. And listen, some of the justices don't love it. They want to go drive their own cars. They don't like feeling like they have minders with them all the time. And I remember years ago, they kind of bristled at this idea of having somebody with them all the time. I think they absolutely appreciate it. They appreciate the people that are giving their lives to do this protective service, but they also feel the weight of it, especially those who have kids like Justice Barrett, that it's telegraphing something to their family that they need this level of protection.
0: The message here, obviously, security is bipartisan. I assume they're going to get their money.
1: I think that they will. And the fact is that it goes beyond the justices. Like I said, we've covered a number of cases over the last few years of federal judges and their families that have been ambushed, that have been threatened, that have been killed. So this is something that goes on at every level. And Chief Justice Roberts is responsible for the entire federal judiciary. And so as much as the justices feel it themselves, they're not only advocating for the Supreme Court, they're advocating for all the federal judges. And I think that Capitol Hill will certainly step up and do this in a bipartisan fashion.
0: I wondered also if we'd get any questioning about specific cases, which we really didn't. I'll get into some other things. Mm-hmm. But you don't get a lot of chances for this in public to ask, right? And some of these people like to hear themselves talk and get out there. And there was a chance here, but there was a lot of respect for both justices, and I think maybe too much to poke at them about any specific case. They did, though, get asked about the court using what's called its emergency docket. Some people call it a shadow docket. Explain what that is. is and the disagreements about how it's used.
1: These are emergency petitions that come into the court. They may be skipping a step. There may be something that's very urgent time-wise. So it shows up at the court without going through this years-long process of wending its way through the district court, the appellate courts. But it may be something absolutely needs to be decided right away. And so the court can do that without briefing and hearing the case and all of those traditional steps. But what happens is when a decision is made, some of the justices are very upset about the fact that there's been so much of this recently, because a decision may be made, a vote may be given, an order may be sent out, but you don't have the reasoning. You don't know why the justices decided what they did unless somebody decides to write a bit of an opinion or a dissent. And those who are on the losing end feel like it takes away transparency, and it's kind of an end run around the court's more full, transparent, open, full briefing, full argument situation. So listen, sometimes conservatives are on the winning end of that. Sometimes they're on the losing end of that. Sometimes the White House is on the winning or losing end of that. But because the liberal justices are in the minority right now, you've heard more of them publicly saying this is not the way the court should operate. And a lot of folks on the left have said the same thing. And so they definitely got pushed about how that works and whether the court should be operating that way. And again, just to emphasize for folks, the justices don't go looking for those petitions. They come in on an emergency basis. So they can turn away regular appeals. They get thousands and thousands of them every year. They take maybe 70, maybe 80 cases fully on the merits. We're going to brief them. You're going to hear them. But these emergency docket things are becoming more common because, frankly, litigation has just gotten uglier and these emergency things pop up a lot more quickly and frequently. But there are those who worry that by the court kind of handling some cases in that emergency docket fashion, it encourages more of those filings.
0: There are also some questions about the court's newish ethics rules. It goes back to questions about gifts to Justice Clarence Thomas. 3-4 years ago, Justice Kagan has said, look, maybe there should be some outside enforcement from within the judicial branch. Justice Barrett said, look, she's got questions about how that would even work or be enforced. What's happening with those rules? Is it just lip service, or have there actually been changes?
1: Yeah, there have been some changes in the way that they report things on their financial forms and the disclosures they make. So they've certainly beefed those things up. But the court likes to say, we have the highest integrity. We're self-policing. And remember a couple of years ago when a number of lawmakers tried to drag them over there to testify about this stuff, all 9 of them signed on to this letter saying, thanks, but no thanks. We are internally policing and doing our own ethics thing. Now, there have been more public discussions with Justice Kagan and others saying, I think there could be more teeth in this thing. But this idea that there would be some panel of federal judges that would make decisions about what goes on at the Supreme Court, there's a lot of pushback to that. And as you mentioned, Justice Barrett kind of saying, like, who's going to pick these judges? How would you appeal a decision from these judges? And listen, there's always the option of impeaching. I mean, you can impeach a Supreme Court justice, just like you can.

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12: Fox News, I'm Deborah Valentine. The U.S. launching a seventh day of strikes in Iran, targeting more bridges and collapsing a tower at a key Iranian port.
13: In a plume of smoke and fire, the observation tower at the port of Khabakhar was taken down by U.S. strikes. Central Command says the tower was used by the Revolutionary Guard to track vessels on the Gulf of Oman and coordinate attacks on commercial shipping through the Strait of Hormuz.
12: Fox's Mike Tobin reporting Iran also launched new missile attacks Friday against U.S. allied nations in the Middle East, including Qatar and Kuwait.

0: President Trump is speaking at the FIFA reception hosted at Trump Tower in New York City Friday.
1: I'm proud to report that with more than 6.5 million attendees, this has been by far the most attended tournament in history. And that's the history of all sports.
0: Defending champion Argentina takes on Spain Sunday in the championship. 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

0: Here's a look outside the Beltway. I'm Tanya J. Powers. The Wisconsin Elections Commission referred two complaints against Elon Musk to a district attorney's office, concluding the billionaire likely broke the state's election bribery law by offering $1 million checks to voters during an April 2025 state Supreme Court race. Musk and groups he supported spent at least $20 million on a Republican-backed candidate who ultimately lost to a challenger backed by Democrats. There's pushback from people in Bucks County, Pennsylvania, over a planned 250-acre Amazon data center. Pennsylvania officials say they plan to approve 280 natural gas-fired generators and 3 diesel-fired generators to provide backup power for the data center. Some people who live in Falls Township are warning that emissions from the backup generators, as well as the electricity grid, will add to an already pollution-stressed area. And researchers say a blood test may predict whether apparently healthy older adults are likely to develop Alzheimer's symptoms in the next 5 or 10 years. The test for a protein called pTau217 currently helps diagnose whether people experiencing cognitive problems have Alzheimer's or another disorder. The scientists behind the new study say symptom-free older adults with very high levels of the protein had a 38% risk of developing cognitive impairment over 5 years, 78% in 10 years. For the Fox News Rundown, I'm Tanya J. Powers.
1: 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Now a look at sports.
2: The second round of the Open Championship Friday saw two golfers shoot record tying rounds. Australian Lucas Herbert and American Sam Burns both recording an 8-under 62, tying the record for the lowest round in Open Championship history. And Bryson DeChambeau was penalized 2 strokes after officials say he improved his lie by stomping on fescue on the 5th hole. In Major League Baseball, the game between the Guardians and Pirates Friday was postponed due to smoke from Canadian wildfires impacting the city of Cleveland. The game will be made up Saturday as part of a split doubleheader. That's your sports on the Fox News Rundown. Tony Genualdo, Fox News.
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0: That will do it for this edition of the Fox News Rundown from Washington. Tomorrow, Indiana Senator Todd Young on what he says the growing risk China is posing on our Navy and our ports, and what he says we must do to ensure that our fleets are protected and American-made. I'm Chris Foster. 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
8: Striking key targets. I'm Deborah Valentine, Fox News. CENTCOM announcing the U.S. military has carried out attacks on Iran for the seventh straight day. Fox's Chanley Painter reports.
9: The Trump administration denying Iran's claims that the U.S. is striking civilian infrastructure inside Iran. A White House spokesperson telling Fox that, quote, the United States military has carried out strikes exclusively on military targets, including military logistics infrastructure. One of the U.S. targets, an observation tower in the port of Shabahar, that CENTCOM says was being used by the Revolutionary Guard to coordinate attacks on commercial shipping through the Strait of Hormuz. Meantime, Reuters reports that Iran has ordered the Houthis in Yemen to close the Bab al-Mandab Strait, another critical oil route, if the U.S. hits Iran's power infrastructure.
8: Kuwait said today it intercepted Iranian missiles and drones and that a water desalination plant was struck. Iraq said it shot down attack drones over the city of Erbil. DHS Secretary Mark Wayne Mullen announcing the Trump administration will be issuing so-called enhancements for voting machines in all states. It's part of their effort to help keep American elections secure. He tells reporters this is a vital issue for President Trump and vows DHS will go after anyone trying to cast ballots illegally in U.S. elections.
10: Illegal voter registration and illegal voting both carry penalties up to 5 years in prison and up to $250,000 in fines. We will pursue maximum pressure on this.
8: It comes after President Trump gave a primetime address Thursday in which he called for Congress to pass more restrictive voting laws. Democrats and voting rights groups have argued the president's comments are undermining Americans' faith in elections. 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
11: Before 2018, Shelby County government worked.
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11: 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Shelby County Clerk's Office. General Sessions Court Clerk's Office. It's all in shambles. On account of what? Democrats getting elected in 2018.
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11: We're talking about corruption in your backyard. A court clerk, Tammy Sawyer, who was using your money on Uber Eats, on booze, on God knows what.
7: 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The Roar of Memphis.
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14: Whether you're a baby boomer or a millennial, it doesn't seem to matter. 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And those questions, as I said, are important. Just simply type them to Jim to the text line 901-683-0989. Scott Jordan's got a question for us. Literally, Dennis is going to ask a question about, is it too good to be true? Is it? And that's going to be, you can't believe this is a great question. And we've got two questions, one that we're going to do there. And then a guy's named Jeff's got one for us. And the second half of the program, that's when Greg Bremer is going to be working on both those questions. But first, we're privileged, as always, to have Rusty Leonard, who is the CFA, founder and CEO of Stewardship Partners in Investments. And I just appreciate that, the Stewardship Partners Investment Council. And Rusty, as always, it's a pleasure to have you, man, and got a lot to cover. So thank you, sir, for being with us today.
15: Oh, always a pleasure, Jim. And yeah, it seems like every time there's more and more to cover. It's incredible how fast things are moving.
14: Well, let's jump right into it because it's on everybody's mind, and that's AI. I mean, you know, investors, you know, got all kind of issues going on. We all saw an IPO that just got everybody's attention. Give us your update. And how do you feel about all these stocks and they're performing? And seems like they may be getting a little complicated when it comes to AI.
15: Yeah, and that's showing up in the market, too, where you're seeing the Magnificent Seven stocks are struggling because, you know, they had all this cash. It was, you know, amazing, the cash generation of the big seven tech stocks, and now they're sending all that free cash flow to some second tier, third tier chip making companies, and all of a sudden their earnings are going through the moon. And so there's a whole big gyration going on in AI world. So you've seen the Magnificent Seven kind of dogging it here this year, and then you've seen what normally would be, you know, stocks that we wouldn't be all that find all that appealing because they're way down the value chain. All of a sudden, they're in the you know, the catbird seat, and they are making money hand over fist. And so we've seen a lot of rotation this year out of those Magnificent Seven into these stocks like Micron Technologies and SanDisk and others, Intel. And so you've seen these stocks just go massively higher because their earnings, which are typically a little tough to achieve because of the competitive nature, suddenly there's a shortage and everybody can't get enough of their kind of second and third tier chips. And so their prices have gone through the moon. It's being reflected in our consumer electronics. Apple has raised prices 15% to 25% because of these chip prices going up. It's a fascinating time, and that's just we don't have time for all that. So I'm not going to bother touching on data centers being protested against and, you know, all kinds of concerns. But yeah, it's gotten a little messy in the AI world.
14: Yeah, messy in the AI world. That's a great way to put it. The South Korean chip maker, has that got anything to do with this?
15: Well, yes, they're one of those second-tier chip makers that normally have a very cyclical business. You know, they have bursts of success, and then they end up in losses, and they go back and forth and back and forth. Well, they just decided, because everybody's so excited about AI, they listed on for the first time, even though they're quite a large company, they listed for the first time on the U.S. Stock exchanges and sold $27 billion worth of stock, which is the largest ever, foreign listing on in the U.S. That stock is trading at about a 50% premium to the stock back in South Korea. So it trades both in South Korea and the United States. But in the United States, we have the unique privilege, because we're all excited about AI, to pay 50% more for the stock here than what the South Koreans are paying. Things are pretty crazy still in AI world.
14: So you call your friend in South Korea and ask him to buy the stock for you. Can they do that?
15: That would be the best idea, yeah.
14: Let me ask you this, Rusty, and you always do such a good job explaining this. Does the internet bubble, I remember that extremely well, and what it took and all those things that happened there. Is this anything, can we see a corresponding thought here? Is it completely opposite, not anything to do with it? Or should we be thinking about that? Is that something that should be, as far as the future holder thought process?
15: Yeah, what do they say, that history doesn't necessarily repeat, but it often rhymes. So every bubble is, unique, but they're still a bubble, and they burst. And so that usually means chaos and really agony for others. And we're just talking about South Korea. The AI bubble actually already has burst in South Korea. I just read something that said 320,000 people have had their accounts totally liquidated because they were buying, chasing the bubble on margin, and they've lost all their money. So, those are the types of things that happen when a bubble bursts. People just get destroyed. And so, I hope your listeners who may be, very, very excited about AI and are invested that way, pay attention to what is going on in South Korea and make sure that they don't find themselves in that situation. Fine if you want to buy AI stocks for the long term. Don't use margin debt to do so. Make sure you're protected on the downside. Because just like with the internet changed our lives, right? It continued to grow and prosper and change everything. Well, AI will do the same thing. But that doesn't mean that the stocks will. Cisco was the leading internet stock of the time. It was the NVIDIA, the key backbone to the internet, just like NVIDIA is the key backbone to AI. And its stock price, I think, fell 90% and took nearly 25 years to come back to the high it reached at the height of the internet bubble. So you need to separate out the fact that AI is going to be something that's going to change our lives and be phenomenal from the stocks that are really probably overdone in many ways at this stage of the game and could suffer some downside. Now, the problem with bubbles, Jim, is you just never know when they're going to burst. So the South Korean bubble burst, last couple of weeks. And it's down, those stocks are down over 20% already. But, the U.S. AI bubble may go on for a year or two. One never knows, but it could also end, very shortly.
14: Well, very shortly. That's always important for us to keep in mind. And that's just what we have to do, invest for the long term and not get caught up in some things that, it's okay to do some of that, but just be careful with it. I think that's what we talk about all the time. And Rusty Leonard is our guest. He is the CEO.
15: It's so easy to get And Jim, it's so easy to get caught up in that frenetic pace of excitement. And so just, if you feel like that, if your heartbeat's going too high, check yourself. That's
14: yeah,
15: all.
14: I guess we had that, didn't we, at the office a little bit there, Scott, with some people getting a little caught up in the idea. It's just something that we have to plan through. So let me ask you this, Rusty, and let me remind everybody that Rusty Leonard, founder and CEO of Stewardship Partners Investment Counsel, chartered financial analyst. Rusty, when you look at this, here's the biggest question we're probably getting in the office now is, what is the end game for Iran? I mean, just as we're talking, things are going on and it seems like it's getting heated back up. So what's your thoughts? I mean, is this going to begin to create more fiascos for us, or, what might be the thoughts behind that?
15: Well, Jim, the end game with Iran is pretty cloudy, right? It looked so good when it first started out because Israel and the U.S. were really taking it to the Iranians. And the hope was that there would be a regime change, relatively quickly, and that there'd be, just a whole new dynamic in the Middle East. You would take out the terrorist threats from the Iranians and all their proxies. You would have a coalition of people with the U.S., not people, but countries, oil-producing countries with the U.S., where we would really have a big say on what's going on in the oil price around the world all the time. And all that just fell apart when we ended that attack a little early and tried to seek a deal. And, of course, the Iranians are not you can't trust them. And so you come up with a deal, good luck. You know, that's not going to mean anything. And we've seen that play out in real time. And so now we're back attacking, and the end game isn't clear. Surely, President Trump does not want to commit ground troops, but he may be forced to at some point in time in order to bring this thing to a conclusion. And of course, he's got the whole political thing hanging over him with the elections, and he wants to make sure that everything's wrapped up nice and cozy before then. So I have to say, that's quite a cloudy situation right now. And there's a lot going on that we don't really, we probably don't understand half of what's going on, actually. So we'll see. And last, you know, President Trump always wants to do a deal. I think if he does another deal with the Iranians, that'll fall apart just as quickly as any other deal has. So I'm hopeful that we get a regime change somehow, and that we get back to that trend line we were on early in this war, which looked like it was going to have such a positive outcome.
16: Well, that's a good point, because it is something that the headline seems to run pretty hard on, and it does affect his ratings right now, his approval ratings. And, of course, that's going to create a problem when it comes up to the midterm elections. So I appreciate you mentioning that. But anything else about the midterm elections? Or I'd like to lean into the new Fed chairman. Tell me what you think about him.
15: Well, I mean, he has come out very strong and made a very straightforward statement. Inflation is coming down. I mean, he's going to make sure that happens. So that should encourage all investors. And I believe he'll live up to that. Now, at the same time, he's kind of viewed a little bit as a political pawn of Trump. And so that causes the market some concern. Whether that's accurate or not, we'll find out over the long term. And then he's making a lot of changes. Now, all these changes seem very good. It's hard to argue with what he's trying to do, and seems well overdue. So I kind of cheer him on, like, let's do this. But the fact of the matter is, it creates some degree of uncertainty for the market, because they don't know exactly where the Fed's going to land on all these different changes. One of the biggest changes is, you know, basically not telling the markets as much as the Fed chairmen have told the markets in the past, and not communicating as often, and I don't know, I wouldn't say clearly, because Fed chairmen never speak clearly, but they not talking, you know, anywhere near as frequently to the market. So it's leaving the market to decide what's going to happen a little bit more. And he believes that that's actually a better way of going, which is probably correct. And we'll see what happens. But anyway, the bottom line is there are a lot of changes going on. It's going to take the market a while to adjust to that. And the markets usually check a new Fed chairman and test him. And, you know, that's with a big sell-off, to see how he reacts to a sell-off. So you mentioned the midterm elections. There's often a sell-off before the midterm elections. You got the new Fed chair. You got the Iran war. You got oil prices potentially skyrocketing if this war doesn't end pretty soon, because we're running out of oil in our reserves. There's a lot of things that could cause the market, besides the AI bubble, to go down. And I think people should be, you know, cautiously paying attention to all that.
16: You always use the word cautiously optimistic, and I like that. But here's the thought for you, because I was just reading this yesterday. Earnings expectations are continuing to rise. I mean, we're actually implying growth, earnings growth for this second quarter, somewhere around 24%. We start that earnings, somewhere around 24%, I read, and 18% for next year. Does that sound right to you? That seemed high to me, but what's your thoughts?
15: It's very high, very, very high. That 24% growth number that you mentioned is extraordinarily a high number for a quarterly, year-over-year thing. Usually, you would only see that type of earnings growth coming out of a recession. So that's very unusual. But if you look back to the first quarter, you also had very high earnings. And a large percentage of that, a big chunk, was just the large tech companies revaluing their holdings in AI stocks that they own. And so that's kind of suspect. That's not normal earnings. This is kind of exceptional earnings. So we do have reason to believe that, you know, earnings aren't quite as strong, but that doesn't mean they're not strong. They're still pretty strong. If you take that other income out, that, you know, maybe doesn't deserve to get the same, that's just benefiting from the bubble, and the bubble will burst, and then, you know, you'll see the opposite side of that as they revalue those assets lower again. But basically, the economy's doing pretty well, and it's probably going to pick up steam, I think. So earnings will be pretty good in the second quarter. I don't know if they'll be quite as good in next year, in 2027, as it currently looks, because some of those, if the AI bubble bursts, some of those other income earnings will dissipate. But basically, you know, Trump is a business-friendly president, and I think that, you know, businesses will probably thrive. So we'll see what happens.
16: Yeah, we see the labor market. It's getting healthier, it seems like. I mean, I read a number that said it's down to, what, 2.4% as far as the unemployment rate fell? Down 2.4%, fell to 2.4%. So it looks good. Anything around the corner that's going to surprise you?
15: Well, I would hope that the surprise we get is that the Iran war somehow, in ways that we can't presently anticipate, gets resolved quickly and easier, and that the Strait of Hormuz is opened up, that there are no shortages of oil or other key commodities, and that we'll also see peace in Ukraine and Russia, and that it'll be just like a, you know, we're at a perilous point at the moment, but it could turn on a dime. There's a lot of reasons why things could all of a sudden move in the right direction. So I'm hopeful that that might be the surprise that we deal with. That might cushion any blow that the markets have to face from midterm elections and the AI bubble bursting. Maybe the AI bubble burst will be a mild burst instead of a spectacular burst like we're seeing in South Korea
16: right
15: now.
16: That's a good point. All right. Well, as always, I think I hear underneath all that, cautiously optimistic.
15: Yes.
16: Okay.
15: I think that's the best way to...
16: All right. Rusty Leonard.
15: Especially if you have a long-term view.
16: Yeah, long-term. Got to have a long-term view. Rusty Leonard, CFA. He is a chartered financial analyst, founder and CEO of Stewardship Partners Investment Council, a frequent guest of ours. And Rusty, it's always a pleasure. Thank you so much. Have a great day, sir.
15: And you as well. Thank you, Jim.
16: Uh-huh. That's great. It's always good to have him on. You know, Scott, he does a wonderful job because he lays out some things that are kind of, you know, it's kind of the murk and the mire, and you get into it, but he lays it out in such a strong way. Very good communicator, and it always helps me understand some things that I need to ask.
17: Well, he has a lot of wisdom and experience in markets, been through a lot of cycles, so it's always good to get his perspective on the markets and see kind of, you know, taking the temperature of what he's thinking is going on. I like what he said about the rotation. We've certainly seen that year to date, where you're seeing some of the names that have been doing so well, and you got some of the more of the picks and shovels, the chip makers and the builders of the data centers and all that doing extremely well. But I did hear a little cautiousness in his voice, and I think that's
16: a
17: good that and you hear that a lot from him, and that's he's a value investor, so
16: absolutely.
17: they tend to look more at fundamentals. But I also heard a lot of positive about the earnings, and you and I both know that long term the earnings drive the stocks, so that's good to hear.
16: We got a question now. This is from Dennis, and I love the question because it's news media current right now. From
17: that's
16: our
17: right.
16: perspective, we know
17: that's
16: about
17: right.
16: it,
17: yep.
16: But it's so important for everybody that's listening. So if you just tune in now, this is Talk Money. I'm Jim Shoemaker. Scott Jordan is now on with us, and he's going to answer a question from Dennis. What's the question?
17: Dennis says, I see investment opportunities online offering safe yields of 10% or more. How can I tell whether they're legitimate or simply too good to be true?
16: You know, that
17: great
16: is
17: question.
16: Great question. I mean, you know, and it's so, I know he's probably seen the same ad I've seen.
17: Sure.
16: And it's been like, whoa.
17: Yeah.
16: And then all of a sudden I get this from Wall Street Journal, from the Wall Street Journal about this particular fraud case. So it's got to be out there. So I'm glad you're going to dive in for it.
17: And I think this is really a deep question that we can go into a lot on. And I think I think it was the great poet Waylon Jennings that said, be careful of things that are just as you want them to be. and that is, you know, when you're looking for retirement income or you're looking for yield, you become very susceptible to things like this. And it, you know, you and I were talking just yesterday about a case that was highlighted recently on the Journal podcast of a, and I always hate to hear about cases like this, but it was a, we'll call him a financial professional. I'm not sure you can call him that.
16: Oh, don't use the word professional. No, this guy's a crook.
17: He was a con artist, and he was offering investments that had safe returns north of 10%, and that turned out not to be the case, and it was your classic Ponzi scheme where he was taking money from some people to pay off the early investors and keep that going, and he was found guilty on that. He was charged, but he took a lot of people's money in that.
16: You know, the sad part about it is I listened to the podcast, and it actually had him recorded, and you could tell he was so good.
17: Oh,
16: so
17: very good.
16: I think what I want people to hear today is that's critical.
17: That
16: you're not
17: going to
16: get somebody
17: point.
16: That's stumbling
17: right.
16: through his feet.
17: Right.
16: He was excellent at it.
17: They train and practice and they get their pitch down. They know exactly how to tap into you. You know, so you just have to be careful. I think that, you know, what this really points to is when, you know, it's okay, what are we doing here? Why are we jumping outside of the what we're, you know, our plan or what we had planned? You know, if we're in retirement, we're looking for retirement income, hopefully we have a coordinated retirement strategy going, and now we see an ad online somewhere or you know, and it doesn't have to be fraudulent, by the way. You know, we were just talking about a case that turned out to be fraud, but it could be that it's just speculative investments. You just have to look at it and go, okay, nothing else that is, I'm doing air quotes, nothing else that's safe is offering 10%. How are they able to do that?
16: And
17: so I think you have to really dig into that.
16: Yeah, we had that to happen in our city years ago a particular company was offering something that,
17: I remember that
16: too
17: well.
16: Good to be.
17: I remember that well.
16: You know, and we were telling clients, you know, hey, wait a second. We can't get that.
17: That's exactly what I told people.
16: If we can't get it, something's wrong.
17: I said, I don't know what this is, but if there's nothing else out there offering that, just be careful. And like I said, it doesn't necessarily have to be fraudulent. It could just be highly speculative because if something's offering higher than what you would call a, you know, like a treasury rate of return, well, then there's risk involved. And if it's offering way higher than the treasury rate of return, there's probably a lot of risk involved, either risk of fraud or just risk of just, you know, volatility and speculative activity.
16: I know we talked to this client that was in the office. We were talking about this, and you were very clear in talking about you've got a disciplined plan.
17: Right.
16: Don't chase something that doesn't fit into the disciplined plan. Now, if somebody's telling you 10%, I can get a fixed income 10% for 2 years, stop.
17: Right.
16: But look at your plan first.
17: Yeah. And I think you hit the nail on the head there. You know, you've got a disciplined strategy. Know what you own and why you own it. Understand the investments. You know, what is the role of this investment in your plan? If you can do your own due diligence, look into it heavily. You know, is this I think of some questions like this, you know, does this fit my plan or am I just emotionally reacting to something that I see that is very appealing and I want to be true? You know, can it be verified independently? Can you go to other sources and look at it? You know, where are the assets custodied? Is it an independent custodian or is it held at whoever the person is offering the product? And then just, you know, looking deeper into the, you know, there should be legal documents that, you know, describe the investment like a prospectus or things of that nature that you can verify the information in there. Get help.
16: Get help
17: if you don't understand.
16: Yeah, I guess I want to talk more about the getting help because bottom line is so many people, it looks good. They have this thought process. Now, you know, really most of our clients would, I would like to think all of our clients would never do this, but we had somebody in yesterday asking about something.
17: Yes.
16: And it was okay. It was legitimate, but he was asking. We would expect that from people that, you know, been working with us. We're the trusted guide. We're going through that process, but I'm talking to people now listening to us every Saturday and Sunday and literally saying, but we don't work with you guys. What do we do? And that's the critical part, right? Right there. So when we come back, I want you to help us understand if I've got something that looks too good to be true and I don't know how to check it out, how do I, you know, give us some principles there just to say, okay, do this. But I, at the same time, anybody can give us a call. That's
17: absolutely
16: so important. Now, if you just tune in, coming up in the second half of the program, you don't want to miss this guy. He's Greg Bieber. He is going to talk about how to deal with something that's happened tragically in your family, and that's the death of a spouse. So stay with us. He will absolutely answer your questions. I'm Jim Shoemaker. This is Talk Money.
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19: 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The Mid-South's leader in local news, talk, traffic, and weather. 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
25: Would you willingly risk death for the good of your countrymen? This was the overwhelming patriotism one man heroically possessed. Poland, 1940. Underground resistance leader Witold Pilecki was given a selfless mission: to infiltrate and report on the conditions his compatriots faced while imprisoned in the infamous death camp, Auschwitz. To do so, Pilecki willingly allowed himself to be arrested by the Nazis during a street roundup in Warsaw. Once inside, Pilecki not only established an underground resistance within the camp, but also assisted in escapes, even giving up his own early escape plans for an inmate in greater danger. Eventually, though, Pilecki made a 100-kilometer escape journey on foot in 1943, after which he prepared an exhaustive report for Allied forces, which was tragically ignored and regarded as too horrifying to be true. Furthermore, even after the Nazi occupation, Pilecki faced further imprisonment by the Polish communist regime, who would unjustly execute him after a sham trial in 1948. However, Witold Pilecki would gain the recognition he deserved when his true story was released after the fall of communism, earning him the acclaim of his fellow countrymen, who forever remember him as a symbol of selfless patriotism.
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0: News. I'm Paul Stevens. Iran threatening to escalate pressure on the U.S. if military strikes continue. Fox's Aisha Hazmi at the White House.
1: According to Reuters, the Iranians ordered the Houthis in Yemen to close the Bab el-Mandab Strait, a critical oil route, if the U.S. hits Iran's power infrastructure.
0: Meantime, Iran accusing the U.S. of hitting civilian targets, something the U.S. is denying. That wildfire smoke from Canada impacting millions in the U.S., Ohio GOP Senator Bernie Moreno on Fox, targeting the Canadian government.
2: We're going to put sanctions on them. That means holding their assets, making certain that they don't have visas. We're going to put tariffs, as President Trump talked about it, because we have to make certain that the people who are suffering get compensated.
0: Now, the Canadian government is pushing back, saying this is some bit of a climate change issue. 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
11: Unionizing. People like to conflate a person's value with the value of the job they're doing. 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
16: Welcome back. I'm Jim Shoemaker. We're talking with Scott Jordan. We're answering the question from Dennis, and it's a question about is simply too good to be true. But just to give you a reminder, coming up is Greg Bieber. We're going to talk about what happens when something happens with the spouse in your family. In other words, all of a sudden you find yourself in a very, very sad situation. What do you do? He's going to help us through that. But also, he's going to be answering the question about tax on elderly, elder property here in Shelby County, the relief program and the freeze program. That's a question we've got from Chris, I believe it was. So that's, we're going to get to that question coming up too in just a minute with Greg Bieber. But Scott, we're talking about this. I don't want to call it a scheme, but it's a scheme. If this particular guy is going to jail, he pleaded guilty in March, and now he's headed to prison. But I guess my thought is, how do people fall for that? I mean, there was a couple of, I listened to this podcast and I just thought, wow, that's unreal. And then I guess, I don't know, and we'd seen it on the news. And so when you told me when I looked at this particular question, I thought, man, it's amazing. I've listened to this podcast. I'm seeing it on the news. So everybody else is listening to it or something like that. So what do you tell somebody? How do you give them the pause and verify and make sure it is legitimate?
17: Well, I think the first thing is to realize that I don't care how intelligent you are, you can fall for schemes like this because they're very persuasive. But I think you can put some safeguards in place. You know, we talk about this all the time. You know, don't depend on one investment, one manager, one private offering. Diversify your assets across many, many different types of investments. I think using independent safeguards to try to verify this, you should be able to find information about the particular offering from places that are not the person offering the investment. So there, if it's a registered investment company, you can find independent information on there about the company. But just maintaining that oversight, making sure you're really looking into it. And create some space between emotion and that action. You know, always pause and think through what you're doing. Don't get caught up in, you know, this shiny high return blinking out there, making sure you're looking into it and taking some time to think it through before you just jump in.
16: You know, you mentioned that you can normally find something that you can get legitimate information about. The sad part about that is, in the city here several years ago, we looked at that particular company as being legitimate and being, you know,
17: these are safeguards. They're not foolproof.
16: It's not foolproof.
17: You know,
16: you
17: so
16: do your best.
17: Again, you do your best to not do that and to look into everything. But, you know, I think I would also say that, you know, usually when people, they're trying to move from their life savings into a comfortable or confident retirement. So I think you're always best by sticking with a disciplined process. maybe self-serving. I think it's always good to have somebody that you can trust, a guide that can come along with you that you can run ideas like this by. We get questions like this from clients all the time. Hey, I saw XYZ out there. What do you know about it? We have some sources. We can look into stuff that average people on the street may not know about or may not have access to. So we can look into things like that and help people think through this.
16: I remember yesterday when we were going through this, or this past week when we were going through this with this person in the office, that you were hearing phrases that were being said: guaranteed, risk-free, exclusive. Well,
17: those are blinking red lights.
16: And gotta act now. Yeah, act now. I mean, and those are things people just need to know. That's a blinking light. It's kind of a telltale sound. Understand it's, can only do it today or this month, or, it's for you. And those are things you got to be careful with.
17: Yeah, and just let the plan lead. I'm reiterating this over and over because it's so important. Confidence in retirement's rarely a particular investment or some product that's going to take you through and solve all your problems. It's built through planning, using reasonable expectations, diversification, doing your due diligence, all of those things, and just following that discipline process. There's always going to be opportunities out there. Sometimes we call them shiny objects that are very promising and look very good, but you can get led into a trap that way if you're not careful. Like I said, and it doesn't even have to be fraud. It can just be an investment that you didn't really understand. It may have high return potential, but that usually comes with additional risk, and that risk is real. So make sure you're paying attention to that and you're not getting sucked in. You stick with your strategy. Stick with your long-term strategy. Don't get lured away from that by, offers on the internet or great investment opportunities that seem, like, oh, man, this is going to be great. Just be careful.
16: I think you're right. And I think what you're saying is when an opportunity appears to be too good to be true, take a chance.
17: It probably is.
16: Yeah, that's well said. So I want to talk now. This is a question that came in, and I've been giving this credit to Chris, and I apologize, Chris. I don't know if it was Chris or I may have the name wrong, but it came in while we were doing the live show this past week, and I so much appreciate the question, and we're just now getting a chance to answer it. But it was talking about the tax on property owned by someone who is elder, and that's 65 years and older, and it's the idea is property tax relief program, and it's for seniors on fixed income. Now, Greg, you're kind of going to be helping us with that, and I'd like to know a little bit about that. What have you found out for the senior freezing or tax relief from the tax refreezing or tax relief, which has got to help us out?
6: Yeah, so Shelby County has two programs. One is for tax relief, and the other is for tax freezing for senior citizens. And it's 65 or older. If you're 65 or older and your income is below certain thresholds, you can qualify for one or the other. So
16: now that's what I think it was, 37,000.
6: Yeah. Yes, sir. So the, for the tax relief part of it, that would be, that income is $37,530. And then for the tax freeze, it's $61,920. And that's from the Shelby County Trustee website.
16: So okay, now help me out with the difference between tax relief and tax freeze.
6: So tax relief, you're going to get relief from the taxes, and in the sense that they're going to waive some or all of your property taxes. And tax freeze will freeze your taxes where they are so that they just won't go up anymore.
16: This is for a senior citizen.
6: For senior citizens.
16: On a fixed income.
6: On a fixed income.
16: Okay, that's so important. Now, you've got a telephone number that they can call if they've got a question. What's that number?
6: Yeah, it's 901-222-0200, and that's the trustee customer service number. Or you can go to ShelbyCountyTrustee.com.
16: Okay, ShelbyCountyTrustee.com. I appreciate you answering the question. There's a lot to that. Just knowing about it, it's very important. And that's, again, that's 65 and older for tax relief. That income max is 37,000. The minimum is 37, maximum, I guess it is, maximum income.
6: Yep,
16: 37,530, that's the tax relief. And for tax freeze, the amount is
6: 61,920.
16: Okay, very well done. Thank you, sir. Now, This topic that you're talking about today is so important, and I just remind you, anybody, that if you miss any part of the program, you can find our show, Talk Money, on Spotify or wherever you listen to podcasts. 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Of course, if you got a question for us, and Scott does a great job, Greg's did a great job, Jim, type it to Jim to the text line, 901-683-0989. Put your question in, make it clear so we can understand it, and we will do our best to get it on the air. And, I mean, great question today dealing with the fraud things that we're seeing going around the city. Now, Greg, you've got a topic that I think is so important for us to discuss today, because you can have people that are going through life, and we've had it with clients this year, last year. We've had people, sudden things like this, but, you know, you're headed down the road, you're going towards retirement, everything's happening, and all of a sudden, one of the spouses is left alone.
6: Yeah, it's an awful, awful thing. And most people think about retirement, they're planning for how the two of you are going to live for the duration of your lives. But what happens is usually one spouse passes away earlier. And so there's some pretty bad things that happen, and at least you need to plan for. The first thing is that your income is going to go down. And so something like Social Security, as an example, you're usually getting two Social Security checks. Well, now you're going down to one Social Security check. So let's say, as an example, one spouse was making $2,800 and the other spouse was making $1,700. Okay, well, you're going to wind up getting the higher of the two Social Security checks, but one of those checks is going to disappear and you're going to lose about $20,000 a year.
16: And that does, some people forget that. That means, Scott, we've had people that look at that and go, oh, I forgot that.
17: I didn't know that, yeah. Yeah. That's where those projections can help in talking through that and the what ifs, and go, hey, what if, you know, how does our plan look if one of us passes away?
16: Because it is an adjustment. It's better to do that before.
17: It's better, yeah,
16: than two weeks after.
17: Than to be surprised by it. Yep.
6: That's it. And then pensions are another thing where when people take their pension, there could be a survivor benefit with that pension, but they have to make that decision right when they retire. And so you may decide to not get that survivor benefit, or to take a reduced amount of survivor benefit because you want to have a bigger check. But when one of that spouses passes away, that pension income can either be reduced or go away entirely.
16: That's a very, very important thought for people. They don't realize that it could go away. And
6: that's a
16: decision you made 10 years ago is really now in effect, and you forgot what that decision was.
6: That's it. And the problem is your expenses may not go down at the same rate that your income goes down. So, for instance, your mortgage and your property tax, we were just talking about our property taxes here. Your mortgage, your property taxes, they're all fixed costs. Your utilities, those kinds of things. So your expenses may not go down, but your income goes down dramatically.
16: And that's something for people to plan. Scott, when we're working through doing a retirement plan, we work through that process. We have mortality tables that help us figure out reasonable mortality. Nobody can predict mortality.
17: Right, right.
16: God's in charge of that. But the reality is we try our best to help people, but it's all focusing not outliving their money.
17: That's right.
16: And this is what he's talking about. Greg, you're doing a great job with this. This is so important, just walking through the process.
17: Yeah, and again, doing those what ifs, like we're going to plan that both of you are going to live a long time. What happens if one spouse dies early in retirement and you go down? Like Greg was describing, those income sources may get reduced, and that can be a problem.
16: Yeah.
17: Expenses will go down some. They typically do, but not as much as people might think they would because there are things that you just, like Greg said, those fixed costs.
16: Yeah, if you just tuned in, I'm talking with Greg Bieber, and what we're dealing with here is really what happens when all of a sudden you find yourself alone and your spouse is no longer with you but due to a death. And that's so important. We have a couple of things we want to provide for you. And just remember, you can find these if you just simply send us a note and just say, would you please send me those articles you mentioned on the radio. Just simply send it to Jim, 901-683-0989. That's text it to Jim and say the articles. And what we're going to send you is, we used to call it peace of mind, and many of you know about that, but it's called well-being now. We don't call it peace of mind. It's well-being. And we'll send you a checklist, and it just has got a plethora of things for you. It's just, you know, it helps you go through emergency papers and information. We had a call this past week that the lady, she just simply said, thank you so much, because she had put all that together prior to her and her husband going to Europe for a month and a trip and stuff, and she gave it to the kids. They were 30 in their 30s, and they were so thankful that mom had taken the time, put all this together for them, so that if something happened, they knew where to go. So it's called well-being. We'll send it to you. Type it to Jim, J-I-M, 901-683-0989. And also, we've got what keeps you up at night. We'll include that with you. What keeps you up at night? If you ask for well-being, we'll send that also. What keeps you up at night? Just kind of helps you get involved and stay with it. So as we're going through this now, I mean, I'm just really struggling a little bit, Greg, because you talked about income goes down, expenses stay the same. But tell me a little bit about what happens with taxes.
6: So taxes, you used to have some really favorable rates with married filing jointly. And now all of a sudden you are no longer married filing jointly. You're a widow or a widower. And then you transition to being a single. And those rates are not anywhere close to as favorable. So you're now having.

0: 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Happy birthday, America.
1: Bill.
2: Yeah.
1: You know,
2: I mean, barrel instructions. I mean, you know, yes. I told my wife just a green hefty bag on, you know, on Saturday, on Friday pickup. That's easy. But she says she'll do, you know, two bags.
3: Yeah.
2: I'm a two-bagger.
3: You're a two-ply.
2: But the reality is it's a rude awakening. That's why this form, well-being, we want to make that available to you. Just simply type it to Jim, J-I-M, 901-683-0989, and we will get it to you. Be sure you include in the text that you would like a copy of well-being. We'll include what keeps you up at night already. But now, Greg, what I'm concerned about is we're talking about things that people, they know. They know
1: yes.
2: Nobody's going to live. Everybody's going to die some point in time. Some sooner than they would like, and some live longer than they would like. But the reality is we procrastinate.
1: Yes.
2: And why is that such a problem when it comes to this? You know, we procrastinate.
1: Well, it's such a horrible subject. I mean, nobody wants to deal with this.
2: It
1: just drags you down. And you have lots of real world present day things that are happening in your life. And so this kind of, oh, I can handle this tomorrow. I can handle this tomorrow. But I think we all know that tomorrow is not a guaranteed gift, right? So it's one of those things that really, you really need to prioritize because it's going to make your loved ones so much happier or less agony.
2: Yeah, less agony. I like that. Agony. Anxiety. Agony.
1: Anxiety.
2: Those things.
1: Yeah.
2: You're so right, because we've had those come in where we've spent time and put all of that together for the client. And when they come in, you can sense they're at a peace because it's there. I mean, they're functioning from a well-being standpoint.
3: Yeah, and it's already such a difficult time.
2: Oh,
3: you know?
2: It is.
3: And so just having everything in order and knowing where to go get everything and having thought through the scenario before, you know, having projected that and looked at that, knowing I'm going to be okay here, I think just gives them that, you know, sense of a little more assurance that they can get through the tough time.
2: You know, we had someone in the office this past week that he's working on some of this. And when he walked in, we could sense the stress.
3: It's tough for people to think about.
2: Yeah.
3: Greg said it's not a fun topic.
2: And he wants it right.
3: Right.
2: And he's trying to take care of multiple family members.
3: A lot of moving parts.
2: And you could sense the pressure on his shoulders. Yeah. And I mean, I felt for him. I mean, we worked with him for 2 hours there, and we've done this over. And it's somebody that, man, I respect him. He's been very successful as a business owner. And yet at the same time, it's just hard.
3: Yeah. It's tough decisions. And again, it's not a subject that a lot of people want to sit around and just ponder for too long. But like you said, we've worked both. We've worked with the people who've come in and they really didn't have everything
2: Absolutely.
3: In order, and it's a struggle. It's so much easier at that already difficult time when things are laid out.
2: Greg, I've heard you say this, and I think it's so important that one of the best things you can do is to make sure that the survivor plan that you're talking about is understood by both people.
1: Both people.
2: And that is so critical.
1: And so it needs to be in a spot in your house or a way that they know where it is, where to go to it, and then to access everything. Or have a person that is tapped to know that for you and to help you walk you through that process.
2: Yeah, and that's so important because it's kind of like back to what we were saying. I know I need to do it, but I'll do it next week.
1: Yeah.
2: I mean, you know, and that's what happens to us. So the best time to build that survivor plan, as you're saying, and put all this together is before you're a survivor.
1: That's right.
2: So, I mean, we say
1: that
2: kind of tongue in cheek, but that's reality. So let me ask you this. I guess this last thought is, what one thing would you tell someone? I mean, this, if you had to say, here's the list, don't get caught up in a bunch of other stuff. What are some of the things that you would look like and say, stay tuned, this is important?
1: So the most important thing is to have this survivor plan. But then also, as you're doing your retirement plan, just make sure that you're thinking through what happens when each person

0: die early.
1: How, what kind of instructions would you say if that's hard for this? Because we have some clients that that's very hard for the spouse to do. And yeah. I totally understand that. What would you encourage them to do, Greg?
0: So I would encourage, I mean, both members of the household really have to understand all of their finances at least and have it in one spot so that they can reference that. That's, and then kind of do a survivor projection. Like what does this look like? What's my income look like? What's my, what are my
1: taxes? You're only asking if something happens to me, if something happens to you, will you be okay? Will I be okay? You're just asking the tough question.
0: Just a tough question. You know, in the military, we would say exercise.
1: Exactly.
0: And then, and you just run that exercise to ground.
1: All right. Let me lower close it this way. You said it. Then I heard you say this. The goal is not to scare people.
0: That's right. It's actually to remove the scare.
1: Yeah, protect the person you love. That is so important. Thank you, sir. I appreciate you doing that. Thanks, Greg.
0: Yes, sir.
1: And Scott, as always, thank you, sir. I appreciate you, man. Y'all did a great job.
2: Great to be here as always, Jim.
1: All right. If you have any questions for us, don't hesitate to ask. We can always get that question on the air, 901-683-0989. And you can find our show, Talk Money, on Spotify, wherever you listen to podcasts. 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Thank you so much for listening. Next week, Bob Dahl, he's going to be here. He'll also give us an update on the economy. Scott Jordan is also answering your questions, as always. And Ted Miner is going to help us look at retirement planning and Social Security. That's Saturday morning at 7 a.m. and Sunday at 9 a.m. Thanks my producer to Max, the great producer that we've got. Guest and content coordination, Francis Fortner. Production and marketing assistant, Samantha Orka. And compliance officer, Tommy Armstrong. Thank you so much for listening. We appreciate what you do. Appreciate your comments and your thoughts and your critiques and your questions. We're here for you each and every week, helping you make the most of your money. I'm Jim Shoemaker. 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
10: Do you think you could survive with part of your brain missing? This was a puzzling phenomenon. One man was capable of living with. Vermont, 1848. 25-year-old foreman Phineas Gage was tamping down explosives with an iron rod when suddenly the powder detonated and shot the instrument through his skull, damaging the front left portion of his brain. Miraculously, not only did Gage survive the accident, but his intellectual functions remained intact and was able to leave his home after just a month of recuperation, as the damaged portion of his brain had adapted and regenerated after the injury. And although he was unable to return to his previous profession, Gage found employment as a stagecoach driver in Chile before returning to his mother's home in San Francisco, where he would ultimately pass away 12 years after his accident in 1860. Remarkably, the subsequent research into Gage's survival by contemporary and future scientists would lead to the creation of an entirely new field of medicine, earning Gage the title of the man who began neuroscience, as his story clearly showed that the brain was far more complex than previously believed. How might we, like Phineas Gage, inspire others by allowing our scars and pains to be transformed into instruments of healing and change?
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13: Let up. I'm Paul Stevens, Fox News. CENTCOM announcing the U.S. carrying out more attacks on Iran for a seventh straight day.
14: The U.S. has hit roads and bridges around Bandar Abbas, a strategic port city near the Strait of Hormuz. Their aim is to isolate the IRGC from resupplying. CENTCOM touted the destruction of one observation tower in particular, which they say significantly weakens the IRGC's ability to coordinate attacks on ships. The U.S. is denying Iran's claim that it's hitting civilian infrastructure, arguing it's been striking military targets with one goal in mind. On the other hand, the U.S. says Iran has been the bad actor, carrying out these attacks on civilian ships and damaging a water desalination plant in Kuwait. Iran is refusing to back down, carrying out retaliatory attacks on U.S. targets in the Gulf region.
13: And that is Fox's Madeline Rivera in D.C. Two outgoing GOP senators who really lost their primary bids, or recently rather, are breaking ranks, delivering a sharp rebuke to President Trump, this following a primetime address Thursday night on election security.
15: During a Friday discussion at the Aspen Security Forum in Colorado, both Louisiana's Bill Cassidy and Texas's John Cornyn said the president's remarks missed the point. Senator Cornyn didn't understand the focus on events from 6 years ago.
16: Frankly, as a member of the Senate Intelligence Committee, there wasn't a whole lot new.
15: Senator Cassidy said people are more concerned about other issues.
17: We should be talking about what matters to the people around the kitchen table. And right now they can't afford their health care, their housing, their groceries, or the gasoline.
15: In his Thursday night speech, the president claimed that starting in 2020, China compromised U.S. election data, and that evidence was hidden from him. He's calling for investigations. Kevin Uresky, Fox News.
13: Cassidy and Cornyn both recently unseated in primaries. 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
18: 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I think you're going to really like this one. This is over at 5021 Sequoia Avenue. This is near White Station and Walnut Grove. This three-bedroom home is offered at just under $260,000, and it's getting harder and harder to find in one of Memphis's most sought-after areas. The house was built originally in 1952, and it combines the charm of an established neighborhood with the convenience that buyers are really looking for today, and the price point is great, too. Now, the location is amazing. East Memphis continues to remain one of the most desirable parts of the city because you're, of course, close to shopping, dining, schools, medical facilities, major commuting routes. And that's something that folks are always asking me about. Great neighborhood, mature trees, established streets, a great personal neighborhood feel to it. Oftentimes, you get recommendations in this neighborhood about the schools being terrific. You do your own homework on that, but a lot to really like. And it's a house with some character, too. And there have been some updates on the plumbing and some other things on the house. I think you're really going to like that. And if you're a first-time buyer, or if you're, maybe you're looking for that opportunity to get into a strong Memphis neighborhood, this could be your opportunity. And the comparable properties are moving pretty quickly there. So if you want to take a look at this, give me a shout at 901-262-5000. Again, that's 5021 Sequoia Avenue. You can also find it at timvanhorn.com. Also going on for some, it is the biggest sports weekend in the world. It is the World Cup final, where 48 teams started with a dream, including the United States. 47 will end up heartbroken, and one will be declared the greatest in the world. Whether you're one fan of a team or another, it really doesn't matter, and it doesn't matter what the scores are. The bottom line is it's going to get all the attention, and it has a lot to offer. So whether you are a huge fan, maybe you're a brand new fan, maybe not so much, but it's unavoidable. It is everywhere, and we're taking to the World Cup into real estate today and talking about six fouls you might see in a home inspection report. Some of them may be ticky-tack fouls like in a soccer match, or some of them may be a straight-up red card and maybe even a deal killer. But these are some of the big problems that you, if you see them on a home inspection report, you need to give it to some serious consideration when negotiating. Now, let me be from the very beginning, very blunt. I've never, ever seen a perfect home inspection report. Never. Not even on new construction. Things are going to show up. It's just knowing the severity of them and what to do about them that will matter. Now, if you are having an inspection performed and you have some noted foundation problems, well, that's something you need to keep in mind. That's almost like your starting goalkeeper getting injured. If the keeper goes down, well, the entire team gets nervous. In a house, the foundation is your goalkeeper. And when an inspection report mentions significant foundation movement, large cracks, uneven floors, sticking doors throughout the house, well, or even evidence of ongoing structural shifting, that's something you need to pay attention to. Now, let's also put this in perspective. Not every crack is a disaster. Every home settles just a little bit. But when inspectors start using words like structural movement, significant settlement, or recommend further evaluation by a structural engineer, that's when you should probably take some notice. A foundation can affect virtually everything about the house. The walls, windows, flooring, roofing, plumbing, you name it. But it's not necessarily a deal killer, but it's something to give strong consideration to. Another foul you may want to keep an eye on a home inspection report are roof issues. That is your first line of defense against Mother Nature. And a weak defense also means in soccer that you could be giving up goals and by the bunches. Your roof is your defense. And if you're looking at missing shingles, That could be signs of previous leaks, soft spots, damaged flashing, active water intrusion, or an aging roof that's near its lifespan. You need to understand what the potential costs might be. There may not be an immediate threat, but at some point you're going to have to invest in protecting your home and that roofing system. The challenge is that water is incredibly destructive, and it goes where it wants to go and is allowed to go. It can damage insulation, drywall, and more, so keep that in mind. Number three, again, these are not in necessarily order of importance, but they all are things worth noting, and that's electrical problems. Soccer teams win games when the midfield controls everything in a home. The electrical system controls everything. They're kind of like the midfield. So when inspectors find outdated wiring, overloaded panels, amateur electric work, double-tapped breakers, exposed wiring, or safety concerns inside the electrical system, take it seriously. It's not just about convenience and not just about putting a ding in the inspection report. Could be talking about potential safety issues. A home can be beautiful with the cosmetics of it, but if the electrical system's not working properly or safety, that might be a significant concern. Again, we're talking about things that could be a problem in a home inspection report. Of course, it's the World Cup, so we'll make this soccer themed today. Plumbing problems. Number four on our list of six things we're looking at today. Now, water should go where it's supposed to go. That's a simple thing, right? I mean, it's pretty basic. Unfortunately, homes don't always cooperate. Major plumbing concerns can include sewer line issues, leaking supply lines, deteriorating pipes, chronic drainage problems, or evidence of ongoing water damage. Some of these things may be easy to find. Others will require that professional eye. And even then, sometimes you can't see the problem. Maybe the yard, the bathroom, everything looks fine. But then there you find a major issue underground. So whenever you see a plumbing concern on an inspection report, frame it in proper perspective and make sure you understand exactly what you're dealing with before moving forward. It may be a simple drain clean out. Maybe that's the issue, but there could be some bigger problems. Again, I'm not here to tell you to scrap the deal, but keep things in perspective. Keep a close eye. Also, if you've got water in the crawl space or the basement, well, try playing a soccer game on a flooded field. It ain't gonna happen. The same principle applies to houses. Water, where it should be, isn't something to take lightly. It's always worth investigating. If an inspector finds standing water, excessive moisture, bad drainage, mold, fungal issues, or repeated entry evidence into a crawl space or basement, don't just slough it off. Water is one of the most expensive enemies a homeowner can have. Understand what is going on before closing. And finally, those mold and environmental concerns, it's not necessarily due to standing water. It could be with just simply elevated moisture conditions, poor ventilation, or other miscellaneous issues. But take it seriously if that is a concern on an inspection report. What is causing it? If you can get to the root of the problem, you may have a very inexpensive, very efficient response to that, and that could make things a whole lot better and something worth pursuing and not giving up on the deal. Again, the important takeaway, inspection report's not a pass-fail. I think a lot of buyers see a long inspection report and start panicking. That's not the case. Put everything in perspective. 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
18: Well, hey there, everyone. Good morning, good afternoon, wherever you are joining me, whichever time zone. This is Buy, Sell, or Stay, and I am your friend in real estate, Tim Van Horn, and I'm so glad to have you riding along with me today. And we're going to slow things down just a little bit, take a deep breath, and talk about something that gets folks way too wound up, and that is making an offer on a house. Now, listen, I know. It can feel like you're stepping into the ring with Mike Tyson or Jerry the King Lawler, and all you brought is your pool noodle. Well, it doesn't have to be scary. If you keep a few things front of mind, you can walk in calm, cool, collected, and most importantly, confident. So today, I've got the seven most important things to keep in mind when making an offer on a house. Seven things. Easy. Hey, we can do this. We're going to do this. So buckle up. Let's talk about some real estate and making an offer. All right, let's start with number one. And this one comes before you even write a single word on that contract. And that is know what you can really afford. Now, I know what you're thinking. Hey, Tim, my bank has already told me what I'm approved for. Hey, that's great, but that's not the same thing as your comfort zone. Now, hopefully you have spoken with a great lender like Mortgage Mono at Mortgage Investors Group, who's had that discussion with you about the comfort zone. But if you haven't, have that conversation, because there is a difference. Just because the bank says you're approved up to $450,000, you can put any number in there, really. It doesn't mean that you want to be eating bologna sandwiches for the next 20, 30 years, right? No, of course you don't. Now, here in the Mid-South, of course, we've got property taxes, insurance, utilities. And I will tell you this, the utility companies around here, they don't care that you're trying to keep your mortgage under control. The bills are due when the bills are due. So before you put in an offer, know your number, know your real number, the one that will let you get some sleep at night, so that when you go into negotiations, you're actually looking forward to what's happening, and that when you do eventually move into that house that you want, you're going to be looking forward to it and know that you don't have to worry about crunching the numbers because you have already done that. There's something else that you need to do, and that's to know the market that you're in. Memphis and the Mid-South as a whole, it's an interesting place, kind of a funny place, because you've got Cordova kind of doing one thing, Midtown doing another, Quarryville, Germantown, Millington, Olive Branch, Munford, Atoka. They're kind of got, it's almost like their own little independent nation on some days. And some neighborhoods move very fast. Some take their sweet time in moving. Some sellers might expect multiple offers in a weekend, and others are thrilled if their phone rings once every 3 weeks. It really is a hodgepodge in this area. So before you make an offer, you need to know, am I in the middle of a sprint? Is this a marathon, or am I taking a Sunday stroll when it comes to the timing and what will happen in the negotiations? Price and strategy depend on it, and that's why I love doing what I do as a realtor, because I walk alongside buyers and help throughout this process to understand not just the dollars and cents, but also those intangibles like the timing and the psychology of it all. There truly is more to being a buyer's agent than passing papers back and forth to the seller's agent or to the seller of a house. Let's move on. I've got number three for you here, and this is one where people get into trouble, mostly because it's not flashy, it's not fun, and that's checking the comparables. And I get it. I'm sure most people don't wake up on a Saturday morning and say, hey, you know what? Sounds like it would be fun. You know what? Let's pull up some spreadsheets. Look at some spreadsheets over a cup of coffee. The comps, though, it's truly a reality check. I'd even call it your grounding, a grounding wire, because that's how you know whether a house is priced fairly or whether the seller threw a number at the wall and just hoped that it would stick. Because it, just because a price is listed on a property doesn't mean that it was well researched. You're going to want to have your agent prepare some comparables to look at similar homes in the neighborhood how they've sold in the last 3 to 6 months. How quickly did they sell? Were there updates or were they stuck back in the 60s and the 70s? Because if a house down the street sold for about $320 and was truly updated with new appliances, fresh paint, etc., and the one you're looking at is listed at $355, but it's still got carpet from when the TV show Cheers was on, well, that kind of gives you a heads up about the research. A good agent will hand you this info, but here's the thing. They can put it in your hand. I can put that info in your hand, but you've got to absorb it. You've got to see the pattern, because when you make your offer, it feels a whole lot better when you know that it's rooted in reality, the market reality, and not wishful thinking. So if you're thinking about searching for a home, reach out to an agent. I want to be your guy on that at 901-262-5000. You can call me. You can text me too. But we're not done here. We're just getting started on the things that go into making an offer. Number four is a biggie. Know how much room you really have to negotiate. A lot of folks walk into a negotiation like it's a poker game and thinking if they maybe just stare down their opponent just enough, they can bluff their way into a better price. Doesn't work that way. Real estate does not care about how good your poker face is. It cares about your limits. And before you ever put pen to paper on that offer, you need to know where your ceiling is, where's your floor, and where are you willing to bend, and where are you going to hold fast. If the house is listed at $350,000 and your absolute maximum is $345,000, then you're really not negotiating. You're kind of wishing. So keep in mind what your wiggle room is so that you have real expectations going into negotiations. And we all love a good deal. And I get this every year. I've got at least a couple of folks that'll say, hey, let's just throw a low ball in and see what happens. Does that work? Most of the time, not so much. And it can get the conversation off to a negative start. Most of the time, especially in a popular neighborhood, a lowball offer is just a great way to get the seller to roll their eyes and not necessarily take any subsequent offers you may follow up with as being something to take seriously. So figure out ahead of time, do you care more about the price? Is it the closing costs? Or getting into the house quickly, or even having the seller handle the repairs so that you're not having to patch the drywall the first month that you're in the house. Negotiation isn't always about beating the other person. It's about getting what you want that helps you put you in the best position financially and for any other factors that you consider to be important. Again, I say it's about making you happy. Negotiation is not always about compromise. Compromise often means everybody goes away unhappy. Let's talk about number five, and that's contingencies. Which contingencies do you need, and which ones can you skip? Contingencies are your safety net, and you want a safety net. This is your money. This is your home. This is your future. You want protections. Here's the trick. Every single contingency you add makes your offer feel a little bit heavier to the seller. Now, hear what I'm saying. It makes the offer feel heavier. It's not necessarily a deal killer, but you don't want to walk in carrying a backpack full of bowling balls. The big contingencies are inspection, which for me, as a buyer's agent, I believe that is a non-negotiable. You've got to have that inspection because you need to know what you are buying. A financial contingency. Unless you're paying for cash, you need that in case something goes wrong with the lending process. Appraisal. This protects you from overpaying. You can do all the research in the world, but you always want to be able to go in with peace of mind knowing that you've not put yourself in a negative situation. There are some other contingencies like sale of your current home contingency, repair contingencies, timing contingencies, and those can make your offer look like you almost need a permission slip to go to the bathroom or to go to recess. The fewer contingencies that you need, the better it is. I'll say it again. I will never tell you to skip an inspection. This is the Mid-South. We have termites that are all across the Mid-South. James Pest Management, you hear them each and every month, and they tell you about the prevalence. They are not joking. And we've got crawl spaces in the Mid-South that have probably hosted more wildlife than the Memphis Zoo. But I will tell you to think about which contingencies are essential and which ones are comfort items you can let go if the market is competitive. The cleaner the offer, the sharper that it looks. Let's roll on into number six. And this one surprises folks every single time. Sometimes it's not about the money. Yeah, oh, that price absolutely matters. It is your money. No kidding about that. But depending on the seller, the terms can matter just as much and sometimes even more so. You can make your offer stronger by shortening the closing time, offering a flexible move-out date, putting down solid amount of earnest money, reducing those repair requests or asking for just the major items, and keeping your offer as clean as it possibly can be. And I've seen sellers choose an offer that was several thousand dollars less simply because the buyer said, hey, we will work with your schedule. These things do matter. Sometimes it's not the highest offer that wins. It's the offer that feels the lightest, that feels the easiest. And people underestimate sometimes just how powerful smooth and steady can be. Let me toss one more at you. Be ready to walk away. Number seven. And this, you would think as an agent and someone that works on compensation by commission that I would not like this. This is actually one of my personal favorites because it puts you in control as the buyer. And that is be ready, truly ready to walk away. This involves emotion. I get it. And people feel this one. You find a house, you start imagining this is the right one. And you start getting attached, but here's the truth. If the seller won't budge or the price doesn't make sense or the repairs are overwhelming or it feels like the deal just, it feels like it's aging you like crazy, well, you have to be willing to step back because the right house, the one that sings to you, should not require you to twist yourself into a stressful pretzel. This area is big. The market is constantly moving. Houses come, houses go. And the good ones, there's always another one out there. 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If you're ready to make that move and you're ready to have someone walk with you every step of the way, call me 901-262-5000. 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
5: Deborah Valentine. U.S. forces launching a seventh round of strikes Friday night targeting several military sites. CENTCOM releasing video Saturday showing a missile being fired from a U.S. warship at sea. Iran struck U.S. military camps and bases in Jordan and Kuwait. It also hit power and water facilities in Kuwait City, leaving roughly 10,000 people without water. The latest escalation follows renewed fighting over shipping in the Strait of Hormuz. Wildfire smoke expected to clear in the mid-Atlantic region, moving east.
6: Rain behind that will ultimately funnel it up into New England really today, and that's why you're seeing more of those smoke alerts that were more focused in the Midwest beginning to shift that way. So cities like Boston will suddenly be dealing with the smoke by this afternoon.
5: Fox Weather's Adam Klotz reporting.
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11: What lengths would you be willing to go to for the sake of freedom? This was a heavy question one man would bravely conquer. South Carolina, 1862. 23-year-old sailor Robert Smalls was one of seven enslaved crew members aboard the CSS Planter who seized their opportunity for freedom by commandeering the steamship before retrieving their family members who were waiting ashore. Knowledgeable of local mine paths and nautical codes, Smalls was able to deceive Confederate forces as he painstakingly navigated the Planter towards the nearby Union naval blockade, to whom he gifted his vessel to be used against his now former oppressors. Such was the impression Smalls had made that he not only heroically served the Union in the Civil War, but was also named the first African-American captain of a military vessel aboard the very ship he stole. After the war, Smalls would use his military pension to bolster his brethren during the Reconstruction era and go on to serve as a state and national member of the House of Representatives, during which time he authored legislation that established the first free compulsory public school system in the United States. Robert Smalls would pass away at the age of 75 from natural causes in 1915, leaving behind a legacy of selfless service in the face of suffering.
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12: Coal remained a spinning reminder of the trade's medical past. Matt Murphy, Fox News.

0: Let's jump right in. Interest is high in what the interest rates are, which may not necessarily be high, but don't take my word for it. Let's go straight to the source, our great friend from Mortgage Investors Group. Mortgage Mono is with us. As one wise man asks, how you doing?
1: How you doing? I'm doing well. Thanks for having me.
0: Mono, it's great to see you. Let's talk about mortgage rates. I know they've generally been around the mid 6 range. What can you tell us about the economic environment and maybe some of those factors impacting what's happening and what could happen?
1: Well, I mean, just the economic factors alone are impacting inflation and things like that. But because of the war, it's just a very volatile time. I mean, one day you might be at 6.25, then 2 days later you're at 6.5, and it can change. But that's why you need a good mortgage guy that can help you navigate through that.
0: So what you're saying is, it sounds like it really doesn't necessarily hinge on temporary ceasefire, not temporary ceasefire. Just a general uncertainty is kind of the predominant theme.
1: Yes, and I think the war is spurring some of that along, the volatility part. I mean, just the oil prices that affect a lot of other things. That, I mean, you're just thinking it for your gas, but it's in plastics, it's in the shipping, you know, everything.
0: Sure.
1: So that affects the economic stuff.
0: And I'm going to go back to something you mentioned just a second ago, but I also want to add to your great point that the Federal Reserve has been slow to cut rates, but everything's not necessarily immediately tied to them anyway, right?
1: Our rates really are not too affected by that. I mean, ours are more the treasury bills and the mortgage-backed securities, which is bonds, the bond market. So, but it all ties in, but it's not like everybody thinks, oh, they just cut a quarter, so my rate should be a quarter less. That's not, it doesn't translate that
0: way. It's not apples and apples.
1: No. No.
0: Is it like red delicious apples and Granny Smith apples, or is it apples and oranges?
1: Yeah, it might be more apples and oranges, yeah.
0: Now, inventory locally has been at a high of available homes that I have not seen in a long time. In fact, the most recent report from Memphis Area Association of Realtors shows over 5,000 active, which means for sale and not closed, properties in the month of June. And that number traditionally over the last few years has been closer to like upper threes, like 3,900. We've seen 4,000 it creep through over the last 12 to 18 months, but now 5,000 is an area haven't seen recently, which to me, it is a buyer's market out there. And even so, you still need someone that can guide you through that process, because there are things that a local reputable lender can do to help you with your bottom line. Can you speak to that?
1: Sure. I mean, you got to get a little creative sometimes, but it's a good time to go out and look at homes, because you can maybe get your closing costs paid for or something like that, where in the during the COVID time, people were paying $10,000 or $20,000 over asking price and no closing costs. You know, for first time home buyers, this is a great time to get in, you know. So, but you, creative part, there are some things out there, bridge loan-ish, that if you can afford one or the other, maybe having two homes or something, which, you know, didn't appeal to me. But if you want this house, and then sometimes the luxury of moving out of your old house, you can do something like that. So,
0: and that helps people that can't thread the needle on selling their house the exact same day that they buy a new one.
1: Oh man, juggling. You're really juggling when you do that. And we have some great realtors like you who can help navigate through that. But a lot of times it's just a hard thing to do, because some people don't want to put their house on the market, not finding the house that they want. And then once they find the house, you know, a lot of even sellers now, I don't think, are as willing to take contingencies on selling their home, you know.
0: Right.
1: Mostly if you don't have it on the market, you know.
0: Yeah. Now, so, are you finding, in addition to being creative, that rate buy-downs are still something that buyers are interested in pursuing?
1: Sure. They want a lower rate, but it also depends on what your plans are. If you're going to stay there a long time to recoup that money, if buying it down is going to get you to the area of the payment that you want. But there's so many things that you know, a good mortgage guy can walk you through and show you the pros and the cons of doing it this way or a temporary buy down if the seller's willing to pay a lot of closing costs. We can, there's, I'm never going to leave any money on the table for you.
0: One of the reasons why people love you, Mono, and my clients speak so highly of you is you treat each individual situation like a 9-inning baseball game. That the rate is not the first inning and the ninth inning. It's not the end all be all. That it is a long term plan that you put into place. It's more than just the rate. It's more than just an online algorithm kicking out a number to you. That you have some thoughts on how to make the entire process long game, even after the house is closed, to provide guidance to help clients make the most of the money that they're investing into a home.
1: Absolutely. And that goes into that recast loan that, I mean, I'm dealing with people who did buy before they sold and now they're recasting their mortgage. And I'm there help walking them through. Now they got $125,000 to put down on this house, and it's not house, but to lower their payment now. Yes. And get rid of the PMI.
0: Now, I want to talk about something fun coming up, but let's do one more bit of business because I want people to know how to reach out to you if they have questions about pursuing a home on the financial side, or they're maybe looking to refinance and looking for something creative. How do they reach out to you?
1: Well, my cell phone's probably the best, 901-496-6266. But you can look me up at mortgagemono.com, and I spell mono, M-A-N-O.
0: Remember, folks, mono means hands in Spanish. I know that you're not necessarily Spanish, but mono means hands, and that means hands-on care from Mono. He's not an algorithm. Hey, he's a Memphian just like you and me. We got about a minute and a half or so. I want to talk about another passion of yours, and that's the Highland 100 big kickoff event coming up at the beginning of the week.
1: Yes, on Monday, the 20th, at Wiseacre on Broad, we're having our kickoff party. It's for members and non-members. If you're a member, it's free for you, and you get a couple of drink tickets, and we have some food. If you're not,
0: your nachos are on the
1: yeah,
0: menu.
1: Barbecue nachos, yes. So, and if you're not a member, come check us out. It's a $20 fee, and you get drink tickets. And if you decide to join, then that $20 goes towards your membership. So it's a great Highland 100 is the oldest booster club, and it's I call it a blue collar booster club because I don't have thousands of dollars to throw at the university, but we pull our money together and we help the university football team be relevant in this wild, wild west of NCAA football.
0: And helping them purchase things that maybe they were going to defer on as this year. I think you were mentioning before the segment, a robotic quarterback.
1: Yes, the Monarch. And we are logging more hours on that than any other NCAA football team. And that helps our receivers. Anybody that's going to touch the ball, there's a way to use that, and our receivers and defensive backs are using it religiously and more than anybody else in the country.
0: I heard it's an autonomous device that can goose the ball up to around 70 miles an hour, and you don't need another teammate. That individual workouts are something that's possible, and that can mean so much in making a difference in making maybe a third wide receiver into maybe more of a second wide receiver and second to first, and getting those running backs to have good hands. If people want to go, that's Monday at Wiseacre. What time is that going to crank up?
1: It's 5 p.m. to 9, and it's the one on Broad.
0: Now, so, I don't know if the robot quarterback will be there.
1: But the coaches will.
0: That's even better. Charles Huff and the gang, that's fantastic. 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
1: 901-496-6266.
0: Mono, thanks for everything you do helping clients and also for contributing to the betterment of University of Memphis Athletics. The football program should be fun this year, and we'll see you again real soon. We'll see you on Monday.
1: Yes, sir. Thank you.
0: All right, we've got plenty more coming up on Buy, Sell, or Stay.
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1: Television and on radio, I've been seeing these testimonies and these commercials that are scaring the daylights out of people about losing the possession of their home because of title fraud. And there are services that seem to be sold now that are called, I don't know if they're called title locks, title lockdowns, but these are products that are being now offered on television and on radio. And I was hoping maybe you could shed a little light about what those are. Maybe give us the 101 on what they are. You know, is this something that we need? Where do we even begin with this? Well, I guess, first of all, have you seen these commercials?
2: I have, yes, thanks. And heard them on the radio. I occasionally get questions about them. You know, should I purchase this product or not? Is it a good idea? And my understanding, and again, let me preface it by saying it's relatively limited, but my understanding of the product is that it's a monitoring service that monitors the public records to alert you to something that may have been filed in the public records with your name on it, which then could affect the title to your property. So if somebody forges your name to a deed and tries to sell your property or mortgage your property to extract cash from it and then disappear, this service is to supposed to alert you to that fact.
1: Well, gosh, you and I talked about this not too long ago. There have been stories in the news that you've helped us cover on this and on Memphis Morning News or the weekday talk show about people using quitclaim deeds and coming really within inches of swiping hundreds of thousands of dollars worth of property.
2: Sure. Yeah. Yeah. And that's what they're after. They're after the cash. The property itself doesn't do them any good, but they try and extract the cash from the property. So these services, I think, are designed to monitor that, alert you to that, and then provide some sort of resolution help related to that. I think I have mentioned in the past that the Shelby County Register of Deeds has a service where you can sign up for it, and it will for free alert you to any records that are filed under your name. I don't know that there's any guarantee or warranty related to that, so it may be
1: But there is some value, right, in time is of the essence. The quicker you can find out, the quicker you can at least do something about it.
2: Sure, absolutely. Yeah. And that's generally what you're going to want to do is resolve it sooner rather than later. Now, the good news is that if you didn't do it, then, it theoretically shouldn't affect your property. The problem you have is that it is a huge hassle to, in essence, prove that you didn't do it, that it was a forgery or a fraud. And so it is cumbersome, to say the least, to resolve the issue. And I think these products are designed to assist you with that. There is also, however, what I tell people, I always recommend to folks to get a title insurance policy to protect your ownership of the property. Now, title insurance historically is designed to protect you against things that have happened in the past prior to your ownership, because, again, priorities are determined on a first in time, first in right kind of a basis. And so if there is something in the past that predates your ownership and it has a claim against the property, then it takes priority over your ownership. And so that's what title insurance was designed to protect.
1: Have you ever seen those actually invoked before? Have you ever seen a title policy have to come?
2: Oh, sure. Yeah. Plenty of claims. Yeah. Yeah.
1: What is it typically? What's the typical scenario, if there is one?
2: It's usually, let's say that when the title was searched, they missed a document, maybe a mortgage or something, or a tax lien, or maybe property taxes hadn't been paid, or the county records were incorrect about the fact that they had been paid, and then the county goes and corrects their records and says, oh, no, they weren't paid, that was our mistake, sorry. But the county doesn't take any responsibility for that, sure. And so the homeowner ends up having to foot the bill. So if you have title insurance, it will take care of those types of situations. Any claim against that property that you haven't initiated, so in other words, if you're buying real property and you're taking out a mortgage, obviously it's not going to protect you against the mortgage you take out. But if there are any mortgages from prior owners that have yet to be released, and the common situation is maybe there's a home equity line mortgage which was never released. Maybe it was paid down by the prior owner to a zero balance, but the lenders for those things generally won't close the account out until the customer directs

0: asked them to do so in writing. And so if there was never a direction to do so and the lien still exists, well, the prior owner can theoretically still use that equity line, and the lien of that equity line would trump your ownership of the property. And so those are common situations where title insurance comes in handy and pays claims.
1: I think it's important to note when Matt talks about this, he's the owner and he's the closing attorney at Virtue Closing Services. It's important to note that while he does a record search and he is advocating that this is for most folks a really good idea to have this type of insurance, that what Matt does is Matt is as thorough as he can possibly be with the records that are available. And I mean, you're not able to judge whether or not that dollar amount or that record is accurate or not accurate. It's essentially finding and researching and discovering what is there, right?
0: That's correct. Yeah.
1: Okay.
0: Yeah. That's, and in our marketplace, the title insurance companies generally will search those records. They're the one insuring title. And so they utilize not only the public records, but private records that they have available to themselves as well. And so they do a very thorough job. But again, records can be misindexed, names can be misspelled, that sort of thing. And so there is no perfection when it comes to searching a title. You want to get to a comfort level where the title insurance company is willing to go ahead and insure the title. And that's what you want as a homeowner. You want that insurance product because that's your protection. The good thing about the title policy is that not only would it pay for any loss associated with a defect in title, but it would pay for any attorney's fees, court costs, expenses associated with either litigating that issue or settling that issue. So there's no out-of-pocket for you.
1: Okay.
0: That's one of the huge benefits of title insurance. But again, it's a policy designed to look backward in time. There is a relatively new type of policy called an American Land Title Association Homeowners Policy of Title Insurance, or what we call an expanded coverage policy, that will provide you with the sort of protection that the home title locks of the world provide as well. And so I recommend that policy when it's qualified for the particular transaction. I recommend that policy because then you don't have to worry about whether or not you should sign up for a home title lock service.
1: Now, the title insurance before closing is typically a one-time fee. What about this policy you're talking about for homeowners once you have a possession of the property?
0: Same thing, one-time fee. Yep. It's a little higher fee for that kind of policy. But if you don't want that kind of policy or you don't qualify for that kind of policy because that policy is only designed for particular properties and particular owners, then you can get an endorsement. And that is real new, and endorsement to the regular owner's title insurance policy. It's called an ALTA 49 endorsement, and it will provide you with that post-policy forgery or fraud protection that we've been talking about. And so that is kind of hot off the presses, if you will, in Tennessee. So in either event, my recommendation would be save your money for the whatever service you might otherwise use. And get either the endorsement under the original owner's policy or get the enhanced coverage or expanded coverage policy that will provide you with as much protection as you can possibly get for that one-time premium.
1: And that provides a lot of peace of mind. As Matt and I have discussed on previous episodes, fraud, it runs rampant, and they don't stop. They just move on to the next person so they can find someone to scam and swipe out from underneath. Again, if you're in Shelby County, go to the website and you can sign up for some warnings, some alerts. But Matt also is talking about how important it is to have protection as well if it does happen, because a key component is it's hard to prove that you didn't, that you're not the
0: right
1: one that did that. It's hard to prove a negative in this case. Matt, where can folks reach you on all things real estate law, closings, and advice on how to get to the closing table and to protect the property?
0: Just visit us on the web, www.virtueclosings.com, or give us a call, 901-833-5519.
1: Amazing. As always, Matt, thanks for bringing us some fresh new information, and hopefully that's going to be useful out there. for folks that are considering buying a home or already have a home. Just a little bit extra can get you that peace of mind. Matt McDonald, Virtue Closing Services, thank you as always. 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
3: Target Iran infrastructure. I'm Deborah Valentine, Fox News. U.S. Central Command says American forces have carried out strikes on Iran for the seventh consecutive day. Fox's Madeline Rivera has the latest.
4: The U.S. has hit roads and bridges around Bandar Abbas, a strategic port city near the Strait of Hormuz. Their aim is to isolate the IRGC from resupplying. CENTCOM touted the destruction of one observation tower in particular, which they say significantly weakens the IRGC's ability to coordinate attacks on ships. The U.S. is denying Iran's claim that it's hitting civilian infrastructure, arguing it's been striking military targets with one goal in mind. On the other hand, the U.S. says Iran has been the bad actor, carrying out these attacks on civilian ships and damaging a water desalination plant in Kuwait. Iran is refusing to back down, carrying out retaliatory attacks on U.S. targets in the Gulf region.
3: CENTCOM has also added that more than 50,000 U.S. service members continue to operate across the Middle East. The governor of Texas issuing disaster declarations following deadly storms.
5: Texas Governor Greg Abbott says a major disaster declaration declared for counties impacted by floods will allow for federal relief to assist in rebuilding, adding state and local officials will be involved in debris removal.
6: Bottom line, you will see a lot of organizations coming in ready to immediately begin that milk-out process.
5: Chief of the Texas Division of Emergency Management, Nim Kidd.
7: The volunteers that are coming in to clean and help are going to be a huge impact to get us through the road, down the road.
5: The governor saying Friday nearly 3,000 personnel had been deployed and state officials had rescued more than 270 people, stressing rising rivers still pose life-threatening danger. Kristen Goodwin, Fox News.
3: A deadly landslide in China's city of Chongqing. At least 8 people are dead. 34 others are missing. 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
3: Poor air quality affecting millions as smoke from Canadian wildfires continues to drift across the U.S. Fox Weather's Adam Klotz.
11: Places like Pittsburgh, over towards Baltimore, D.C., the heaviest smoke as of right now. And we're going to see that shift quite a bit over the course of today because of a line of storms that are going to be maybe severe, but certainly good news if you're trying to get rid of some of this smoke. And what you'll notice, maybe a little bit less there through the Midwest, although they're still in place. And it begins to push more up into New England because a front's going to pushing all of that smoke, ultimately clearing it out, but initially pushing it up towards the north and east. All of that smoke working its way up the coast, getting into the northeast, so New York, Boston, think earlier today, a lot of smoke in those cities. And then back behind that, a cold front is going to sweep on through. That is really going to change the atmospheric conditions, so the winds will change.
3: Wildfire smoke posing some serious health risks, especially for people with heart or lung conditions. France and England enter the World Cup bronze match after losing in their respective semifinals, with prize money and the Golden Boot race at stake.
12: Kylian Mbappe puts it over.
8: France and England are set to face off in the World Cup bronze match after two tough semifinal losses. France lost to Spain, while England lost to Argentina earlier this week. The third place match has been a fixture in the World Cup since 1934. Even though there's no trophy to lift for third place, the winning team takes home $2 million more in prize money compared to the fourth place team. Meantime, the FIFA World Cup final is the most watched sporting event in the world. Over a billion viewers will be glued to the screen as Argentina defends their title against powerhouse team Spain.
13: And the White House confirmed President Trump will be attending the championship game, as well as Spain's royal family. In East Rutherford, New Jersey, Caroline Elliott, Fox News.
3: I'm Deborah Valentine. This is Fox News.
14: Unionizing. People like to conflate a person's value with the value of the job they're doing. 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
20: What's the boldest idea you've ever had? Sometimes, all it takes to bring people together is a single dream. Canada, 1977. Teenage athlete Terry Fox is diagnosed with a form of cancer that necessitated the amputation of his right leg. Nevertheless, Fox was grateful for the care he was given and sought to raise awareness about the importance of cancer research. And so, he proposed a bold idea, a solo run across the country, during which he sought to raise $24 million or $1 per Canadian citizen at the time. Armed with a prosthetic running leg, Fox began his Marathon of Hope in 1980 at the tip of the Canadian East Coast. From there, he continued to run 26 miles per day, during which he was encouraged by fans of his noble cause. Unfortunately, after 143 days and 3,339 miles, Fox was forced to quit his run after his cancer had returned and spread to his lungs, which would lead to his untimely death at the age of 22 in 1981. However, not only has Terry Fox become a national hero, but more than $900 million have since been donated in his name toward the cause for a cure he gave his life for.
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21: Senator Hagerty, welcome back to Memphis Morning News.
22: It's always good to be on with you. Thank you.
21: First of all, we obviously would like to get your thoughts on Senator Lindsey Graham and the passing.
22: I hope that he will rest better knowing that he made significant progress on the situation in Ukraine. He just came to an agreement with the White House, and we've already got bipartisan support in the Senate to increase sanctions on Russia, hopefully at a time where we will be able to help bring that conflict to a close there in Ukraine. And I hope that in Lindsey's honor, we also can pass this Reconciliation 3.0 that'll help us get it. It's a different angle to get the Save America Act passed. I'm a co-sponsor of it. Lindsey was a strong sponsor as well. We need to get it done. We've got some difficulties procedurally to do it. We can't get any Democrat support. This is one way to do it. Lindsey was working very hard on basically budgetizing, if you will, the Save America Act and key components of it. He was chairman of the Senate Budget Committee. He'll be replaced very soon. We have a process to do that, but I hope one of the first acts is to get this passed in honor of him. I'm optimistic. We'll see how that goes.
21: Senator Bill Hagerty joining us on Memphis Morning News. Help us understand, is it just that there is no Democrat support for the Save America Act? What is it that is holding this thing up?
22: You know, you say Democrat support, and if you poll Democrats in America, over 70% are for it. If you poll independents, over 80%. If you poll Republicans, close to 100%, well over 90% are for it. The people who aren't for it are elected Democrats. Mm. And you got to ask yourself why. Because they want a system that's loose, a system that lacks election integrity. And the only reason I could imagine they want it is because the lack of integrity means that they can do things that the American public would never want to see happen here. And I think it's been very clear. They want illegals to vote in our elections. I think that was the prime motivation for collapsing the southern border when Joe Biden came into office. They flooded the country with 10 to 20 million people here illegally. I brought to the floor legislation that would at least prevent counting these illegal aliens for the purpose of allocating electoral votes and congressional districts. Do you know that every single Democrat voted against that? They want to count these illegals. And so I think you get down to the motive behind the crime at our borders and what's going on there. It all has to do with reshaping the electoral map in America. And that has to do with Chuck Schumer and the elected Democrats who, to a person, have voted against members of their own party. Again, it's more than a 70% issue for Democrats. They've been willing to vote against everybody in America. It's an 80%+ issue for all Americans. And they're doing this because they think it's a way to perpetuate what I think is a lead that they could never sustain otherwise. Yeah. And if you look at their policies, these Democrat socialist policies, look at what Mondami's proposing, look at the candidates that they're putting forward. We have a great opportunity right now to solidify our lead. And I think what we want to do is make certain that only Americans vote, that we have election integrity. And it's just a very hard argument for the Democrats to make it. And no offense to the media, I know I'm talking to esteemed members right now, but there's certainly a media cabal that are supportive of this and somehow, you know, act like this is okay for the elected Democrats to take this sort of position when the majority of Americans are deeply against it.
21: We're commentators, Senator. You know that. And we've been pointing it out along with you for the last 2 years that we've had you on about, you know, we brought this up about, and they're not even anymore trying to hide it because they can't. It's so blatantly obvious.
1: Hey, Senator, I want to ask you about the curious case of John Fetterman. Any chance that he comes along for the ride on this type of bill and maybe if he flipped that maybe others would eventually follow? I know he's kind of out there, kind of just hanging out there in the wings.
22: I know. I mean, who would have known? And frankly, we didn't know because Fetterman was almost incapacitated when he was elected. Again, that shows you how these weird election rules work. Fetterman, before his debate, if you remember this, they'd already amassed over a million vote lead against Dr. Oz through their on the ground games and early voting activities. So Fetterman, you know, for better or worse, came into office with some very, you know, unusual. Well, I just say the rules are what they are in Pennsylvania, but you know, I think the Republicans need to step up and stand up to that. With that said, though, as Fetterman's come in, as he's gained his capacities back, he's tended to vote with us on critical issues more than not. I think this is precisely one of those types of issues where he steps back and says, look, my state is turning increasingly red. If I'm going to represent the members of my state, they want this. I can definitely see Fetterman moving our way. But I look at the Democrat Party and who seems to be leading it broadly. It's Bernie Sanders. It's AOC. It's this Mondami in New York City. And I don't see the trends moving with Fetterman. I see Fetterman being almost a counter trend. And he's standing up for Pennsylvanians. I think we all appreciate that. But I don't see a wave moving that direction. In fact, I see the wave moving in a very different direction toward socialism and, frankly, communism. I don't think it's going to bode well for the Democrat Party.
1: Gee, I don't know. It only took 11 really awful allegations against Plattner to get him to step down.
21: Yeah.
1: I can't.
22: Unbelievable.
21: And I don't even know if it was the allegations. It was the fact that he was, they just didn't want him to begin with, right? I mean, they wanted somebody else, didn't they, initially, or no? Well, actually, he was their chosen boy, wasn't he?
1: Yeah, he was, and Bernie loved him.
22: Bernie and AOC, but you know, Chuck Schumer worked very hard to recruit the sitting governor of Maine.
21: Mm-hmm.
22: She was Chuck Schumer's top choice. They spent a total of $83,000, I believe, on her. When Bernie Sanders and AOC endorsed this guy Plattner, Chuck Schumer folded and stepped up and backed the guy as well, despite his Nazi tattoos, despite all the things that he said and done. And I think they were with him until they realized that he was going to lose.
21: Yeah.
22: And then they turned on him the same way they did on this guy Swalwell out in California. I mean, we saw this happen. They've known about Swalwell and his activities. You remember Fing Fang or whatever her name was, the Chinese spy he was sleeping with while on the Intelligence Committee. Everybody knew that was going on, yet the Democrats said nothing to see here until they realized with Swalwell in the race, they might wind up with a Republican governor in California. And they turned on him in a vicious way. So when you get back down to it, it's all about politics with these guys.
21: Mm-hmm.
22: And I think Plattner is yet another example. Yeah, power. That's even better. It's about power.
1: It's crazy how Schumer is so afraid of AOC. He's as scared of her as I'm afraid of broccoli. And that's saying something.
22: you're exactly right. I think, you know, she's from New York State as well, and they talked about her primarying him. I think that's just a threat that they dangle out there. He dances to their tune. I don't get it. If you think about it, Bernie Sanders went on the floor after passing an anti-Israel vote 40-7. He got 40 Democrats with him, and only 7 were with Schumer on the pro-Israel side of this vote. And Bernie went down and basically declared he's taken over the party. Schumer no longer has control, and I think that's probably a pretty accurate assessment.
21: On the illegal immigration issue, how much of a hindrance does the influx of illegal immigrants have on our affordable housing in this country?
22: It's got to be real. You just do the math. You know, they talk about us being millions of units short, single-digit millions of units short. Well, if you bring in 20 million people into the country, they've got to go somewhere. That's going to put immediate pressure on the housing stock, particularly at the most affordable levels. And if you've got that sort of pressure, it's going to cause prices to go up throughout the system. The other thing that we've got, and if you look at it, you've got local permitting regulations and not in my backyard types of regulations This is particularly true of larger cities that make it almost impossible to add to the housing stock. We've calculated what the cost is for the average home in America. If you built a new home, this is not a starter home, but just the average home in America, it's $100,000 worth of compliance cost that go into the price of that house. I've got new legislation out that I hope we can pass that will immediately streamline these regulations, and it will incentivize locales like Memphis, like Nashville, like, you know, other cities to get in and really take a very hard look at their permitting processes, streamline them, cut them back, and take this cost out. $100,000 of additional cost just to comply with federal government rules and regulations, with local government rules and regulations, is ridiculous.
21: Yeah.
22: So, you know, that's part of it, but I think you're touching on something that no one has quantified. But if you just step back and use common sense, which is exactly what you're doing, you can't add 20 million people to the United States population and not expect a housing shortage to result. And when they talk about a, you know, $4, $5, $6 million unit housing shortage, you point right to those illegals and you say, well, that explains it.
21: Yeah. Well, they got to live somewhere. You're right.
1: All in the name of compassion, as always. Yeah. Right, Senator?
21: Oh, yeah.
22: The compassion is power, back to what you said before, in trying to control the electoral map of America and distort it, frankly,
21: now,
22: with people that shouldn't be here.
21: On the housing and the regulations, how much do you have and does, you know, Congress have effect on local, you know, builders go in and they deal with the local code enforcement guys and the regulations at the city and county level? Are you talking about those or are you talking about federal regulations?
22: No, I'm talking about the local regulations, but what my legislation does, and it doesn't cost a penny, we already have HUD funding, housing and urban development funding that goes to Shelby County. It goes to states all over the country. What we created were a set of incentives. So what we do is we prioritize the funding to those municipalities that actually come in and streamline and, you know, declog, if you will, their permitting, and they move to best in case permitting processes and regulations that aren't conflicting, that are clear and much less costly. That's the incentive that we put in place. So what we did is we reprioritize the allocation of these federal funds so that there's an incentive and a motivation for a Shelby County, for a Davidson County, for any other county to step up and then demonstrate that they're actually pro-housing. That's using incentives. That's the American way. That's using an entrepreneurial approach. You know, my background as a business person. That's how I would prefer to do it, and it makes complete sense to me.
21: I'm sure there are Californians listening. Well, yeah, there may be on our app listening right now, but have heard you on the news channel and other places talk about this deregulation in California. They're like, please, please help us, because, I mean, listen. The fires out there, there's houses that most of those houses have never been rebuilt because of the ridiculous regulations in that state. Let's talk for a minute before we let you go here about Memphis and Shelby County. Senator, the Memphis Safe Task Force will, I guess in September, it will be the 1 year mark. And to date, the arrest numbers are well over 10,000. Including 82 for homicide, over 1,000 for narcotics. These are arrests. Almost 1,000 for weapons offenses. 105, and this was at the end of May. I haven't seen more recent numbers, so I'm sure there are 105 arrests for sex offenses. Over 1,000 gangbangers off the streets, and they have essentially broken up as many as 50 operating gangs in the city of Memphis. And so I guess my question is, what do you think is the threshold, or is there, or should there be a threshold to start drawing down the task force?
22: Well, just to add to the statistics, and you mentioned the gangbangers that are off the streets, over 1,000 known gang members are off the streets since we initiated this. And what's happened? Can you believe this? 154 kids have been returned to their families.
21: Yeah.
22: Where were they? They were living with these gangs. These 30-year-old gangsters had realized that they can use 15, 16, 17-year-old boys to go out and commit heinous crimes, and that, you know, the local prosecutor supported by George Soros, wasn't going to charge anybody under 18.
21: Yeah.
22: And that's one of the ways that we completely lost control. I'd say that we lost control coming out of the pandemic. Shelby County school systems did away with truancy requirements, and the police therefore had no ability to even go up to a group of teenage boys and ask them, what are you doing standing here on the street? Now that's all changed, and it's been so dramatic. It's actually been longer than a year if you look back to my work with Cash Patel and my work with the mayor of Memphis to begin the process. I could see as we were coming into the November 2024 election that we'd be in a position to make a real difference. And my hat's off to local leadership in Memphis who have agreed to work with us. That's the sheriff. That's the mayor. And we have made significant progress. This is what cooperation looks like. Contrast this to Minneapolis. What a disaster.
21: Yeah.
22: When you cooperate with state and federal authorities, you come up with the numbers like you just described, where we've had, and frankly, the latest number I've got on these illegal firearms, 1,708 illegal firearms have been confiscated there. Those are all used in crimes. Again, 154 kids returned back to their mothers, their grandmothers, their families. These gangsters, they need to be behind bars, and I don't want them charged locally. I want them in Leavenworth. I want them out of our state for good, not in the Shelby County lockup on Prospect. I want them out of the state. That's where we're sending them. So we're going to see a tremendous decrease and an improvement. At the same time, I've been working with the mayor and his team because I'm on the Appropriations Committee here, and I've been working with Governor Lee and their team to make sure that we're trying to target funds now that will help beautify the city of Memphis and Shelby County, to take some of this urban blight, if you will.
21: Mm-hmm.
22: These are destitute houses. These are streets that haven't been paved, and clean the areas up. And we've got National Guard there who've already been helpful with this. I want to see Memphis change visually as well. So not only do crime stats come down, we make the city much more appealing from a visual standpoint. People feel the benefit in their neighborhoods. And frankly, that allows us to get back into the game of recruiting more economic activity, more investment in a positive feedback loop that's going to be so great for Memphis. It's a great city, and this is our chance to turn it around.
21: Well,
22: so I'm super optimistic.
21: A majority of us support what you're doing, and we have a listener just popped up on our message board, says, please ask him not to let them take our task force away. And that is the general sentiment. We actually, the audience listening, vast majority of Tim and I both fully support what's been going on. It's very unfortunate, though, that we have a district attorney who, I don't know if you saw his recent opinion piece in the USA Today, where his headline says, your police may be trained for violence, they shouldn't be.
22: Yeah, it's just unbelievable that Soros can have the kind of influence that he does in a local election. It wasn't relative to the kind of spending that happens in elections here in America. It wasn't a great investment in terms of the size of it. It was a terrible investment in terms of the outcome. And if you think about what they must be teaching at Yale Law School, where this DA attended, it certainly doesn't seem to be pro-law enforcement, and he's just in the wrong person in the wrong job. It's had devastating effects, and that's why we're trying to charge these criminals. We want to charge them on federal charges. That's why the task force has over 30 federal agencies involved. We've got the IRS on the ground, because these illegal operations all have illicit revenue streams associated with them.
21: Yeah.
22: This is the same way we got Capone. We're not going to get local cooperation from Mulroy, but we'll be able to find out what these guys are doing, get to the bottom of it, and charge them on a federal basis. And as I said before, send them to Leavenworth, not to the Shelby County Jail. Let's get them out of our state. Let's keep them out for a long, long time, and let's get our city recovered and safe and sound and economically flourishing again.
21: Do you support daylight saving time staying in place?
22: One of my favorite issues. I'm one of the co-sponsors of let's just set the clock once a year and keep it
21: and
22: there.
21: Leave it.
22: You know, I talk to farmers across Tennessee. It just drives everybody nuts. How hard is this to get passed? There's bipartisan support. I hope we can get this done. But it's just, I think people have forgotten why they do it now.
4: We're tired of being late for church, and we're tired of having to reset the microwave. Please help.
22: Exactly. That's
21: all right.
22: Exactly right.
21: Senator.
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7: It's July 18th, and this is your Fox Daily Snapshot. Today is National Caviar Day. Normally associated as a delicacy of the upper crust, caviar is the fish eggs of the sturgeon. The day is also meant to raise awareness to the survival and conservation of the species. The United States was once the leading distributor of caviar, exporting nearly 600 tons a year, until roughly 1900 when the practice was banned due to over-harvesting. Also on this date, in 64 BC, the Great Fire of Rome took place during the time of Emperor Nero. Legend states that Nero played his violin as the city burned. And in 2013, the city of Detroit, Michigan, filed for bankruptcy, becoming the largest U.S. municipality to file for reorganization. At the time, the city had an estimated $18.5 billion in outstanding liabilities. If it's your birthday today, you share it with the first American to orbit the Earth, astronaut John Glenn, born in 1921. I'm Tushar Saxena, and that's your Fox Daily Snapshot.
23: Fox News, I'm Paul Stevens. Air raid sirens sounding across Kuwait City. Kuwait saying it intercepted Iranian missiles early today, but officials say some strikes did hit electric and water desalination facilities that sparked a fire. Kuwait saying additional power and water facilities were hit Friday. That attack coming after the U.S. military struck bridges in Iran. Some of that wildfire smoke expected to clear up in the mid-Atlantic today.
11: That smoke really moving off towards the east a little bit now. That's going to be driven by some rain we're going to see that'll probably knock a lot of this out of the air. And as of this morning, some of the worst areas, Pittsburgh down towards Baltimore, think D.C., the mid-Atlantic. That is where that smoke is at its worst, pushing itself off towards the north and east. That's the direction the winds have been.
23: And that is Fox Weather's Adam Klotz. 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
14: Before 2018, Shelby County government worked.
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14: Memphis Shelby County Schools, Shelby County Clerk's Office, General Sessions Court Clerk's Office. It's all in shambles. On account of what? Democrats getting elected in 2018.
2: 3-6.
14: We're talking about corruption in your backyard. A court clerk, Tammy Sawyer, who was using your money on Uber Eats, on booze, on God knows what.
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21: All right, Secretary of State Trey Hargett's on the phone with us right now. Good morning, Mr. Secretary. How are you doing, sir?
24: Good morning. Good morning, all my West Tennessee friends.
21: We appreciate you spending a couple of minutes with us here on Memphis Morning News. You know, there was a story last week that came out, and I saw this. I thought, we got to get the Secretary on to talk about this and some other issues. It's been a minute since we've had a conversation with you, and I want to start by just saying and asking you, what is the overall business condition in the state of Tennessee, as you see it in your office?
24: Well, we're doing well. And, you know, in Tennessee, we just set an all-time first quarter record for new business filings, annual reports, which signals a lot of confidence in our economy. You know, you hear a lot of things about what might be happening nationally and globally, but, you know, we still have a resilient economy here in Tennessee.
21: We have a, in this article, it says year over year in the first quarter, the state enjoyed a 20.6% year over year increase. That's a boom, sir.
24: That's a boom. I'll tell you what I think even better than that is, you know, in that same report, it talks about annual reports increased 30.4%. And so somebody says, what does that mean? Well, a lot of times somebody will go start a business and think, hey, I got an idea. And a year later, they thought, I'm not really going to do that. And they just let the business fall by the wayside. That annual report shows you that there's a lot of stick-to-itiveness, that people are actually following through on those businesses and continue to pursue that dream.
21: Yeah, to put this in context for those listening, over the last 12 months, it says there have been 84,893 new business filings. That's impressive. So, and that could be, you know, just little old me, Ditch, with, you know, a lawn care business or something. Or it could be a much bigger business, right?
24: You know, it could be. One of the things that we have in Tennessee is, you know, it's so easy to start and continue a business in our state because it's a light rule and regulatory burden in our state, which is attractive to many businesses. And you get, and when you start a business here and you earn money, you get to keep more of what you earn because of our low taxes in Tennessee.
21: Yeah.
24: So you're exactly right. I mean, we talk about that almost 85,000 businesses and 25,000 just in the first quarter alone, or just almost 25,000 the first quarter alone. So it was a great quarter for us, and we're glad to be talking about it.
1: And you mentioned the combination of course, the ability for businesses to keep their money, more of it because of the tax structure here, but also the fact that the state has so much to be thankful for when it comes to just livability, affordability, yeah. And just the fact that we're just good people in Tennessee too.
24: Well, that's right. Well, you know, it's almost like you're reading out of my playbook when I talk to the credit raise agencies each year. You know, when I run into people who lived here, I never have anybody say, boy, Tennessee, I couldn't wait to get out.
21: Yeah.
24: You know, people tell me, says, wow, you know, we lived there for, I run this mine and says, yeah, we used to live there. Boy, we'd love to get back there. Because the truth of the matter is, I mean, we got a state of natural beauty. We got low taxes. We got low debt. We've got a fiscally responsible government, you know, and people know that they're going to keep more of what they earn, but they also feel safe here. You know, and I think things have really improved in Memphis over the last, you know, 6 months. And we got a lot of momentum in our state.
1: Yeah. And we're not an island either, Trey, because we're surrounded. We touch seven other states. So interstate commerce is also a big benefit here. Is really, you're not that far away from being able to sell to other folks.
24: Well, no, you're right. In fact, we are within an eight-hour drive of about two-thirds of the United States population. If you extend that to 12 hours, we're getting close to three-quarters of the United States population. So, that's why FedEx has done so well here. You know, and FedEx is the second largest air cargo hub in the world. So, I mean, we continue, especially in Memphis and Tennessee, to be a logistical hub for the rest of the country.
21: Now, with regards to other states and people leaving states where they're unhappy politically, taxation, you know, whatever that may be, how big of a population growth or how big are we seeing? You know, I mean, I don't know. Is it pre-pandemic? What is the benchmark for comparison these days?
24: Well, you know, we haven't lost population in a long time. We've been a net migration state. And so when I say that, that's people moving from other states to here. Now, we gained 64,000 new residents in Tennessee in 2025.
1: Wow.
24: So most of those relocate from other states. And in fact, if you look at net domestic migration, which is those people who move in minus those people who move out, we're fourth in the nation. And frankly, I was a little surprised. I thought we might be a notch or two higher than that.
21: Yeah.
24: But other southern states are doing well, you know, as well. So, you know, we're competing with those other low tax states that have learned lessons from us.
1: Is that a bit of a sweet spot to be near the top, but not quite at the top, maybe slightly under the radar?
24: Well, I like how you sell that. But, you know, I'd sure love to be number one in all those categories. You know, we continue to rank near the top when you talk about competitiveness for attracting business. We continue to be near the top. We talk about affordability. You know, there are so many different entities out there that give different superlatives to Tennessee for what a great job we're doing in attracting businesses and also just our affordability and quality of life.
21: What do you, we're early in the game now of data centers, and what's the future for Tennessee with regards to data centers? We know what it is in Memphis because they're here.
24: Yeah, but you know, I think that one of the things that we got to make sure people get good information, understand the opportunity cost, that people understand the what if we don't have data centers in Tennessee. I think we all need to understand, how to break down the myths versus the reality. The last thing we want, though, is to have our data on foreign soil. We'd much rather be able to control that here. And just we got to make sure we do it in such a way we protect the environment, we protect our grid, we protect the rates that people pay, we protect our water quality. There's a lot of things to think about. And I think there's a lot of people out there who put out information that might not be completely accurate.
21: Yeah.
24: And and people have their own political agendas. And frankly, sometimes I think there are those who have political agendas who fund others to go out and protest and scream about it. And I'm not saying that's happened throughout the state of Tennessee, but I think there are a lot of people who would love for us not to have data centers and us to be reliant on other countries.
21: Well, we know in Memphis and Shelby County, the fight's been blatantly obvious that it's all political, and it was because of Elon Musk's relationship with the Trump administration, and that's all it was about. Because, like you just said, having actual factual information and not just rumors, because there was a lot of rumors out there, and it's a net positive for Memphis and Shelby County having Elon Musk and his companies here.
24: Well, I certainly believe that. It was an exciting thing to get them there. I think there's not a whole lot that can go wrong by being associated with that company over the long run. And I think that it's going to point more people to Tennessee to say Tennessee has the right rule and regulatory touch. And the Tennesseans should also be proud that they've got people at the local level and the state levels who are, paying attention and make sure we do this the right way.
21: Yeah, we're talking with Tennessee Secretary of State Trey Hargett. Now, you had a op-ed about a three-year bachelor's degree. Talk to us a little bit about that.
24: Thank you for the opportunity. You know, I think back to my time in college, and I think I was one of the first people who took pickleball. We actually had a class called recreational games. And when I went to college, I got a two-hour credit for playing badminton, pickleball, shuffleboard, and table tennis.
21: Oh, yeah.
24: Yeah, and I got to tell you that I don't think that made me a better accountant.
21: Yeah.
24: You know, I was an accounting major, and so I think when you start looking at these programs, you look at, and I hate to call it fluff because they're classes that in many cases have great meaning, maybe just not for the discipline you want to study. So I'm a believer that we could take some of these majors and take them from 120, or these degrees, take them from 120 hours to 90 hours. And not lose anything in the process and still get you the skills that you need to go out to be a good accountant, maybe even to be a good teacher at some point. You know, there are different things that we have in these programs. I'm not sure you have to. We wouldn't prevent somebody from deciding to say, hey, I know I'm getting a 90-hour degree, but I want to take 30 extra hours of other things.
21: Yeah,
24: that's up to you. But I think there's a lot of people that for them, they get ready to go back to college later in life, and they look at it and think, God, do I really have to go take 6 hours of sociology? Do I have to take 6 hours of, do I have to go back and take calculus? Do I have to go back and take algebra? And not that those aren't worthy courses, once again, but you may have reached a stage in life where, hey, that's not really what I need to do. And it's also important that I think we come up with the right name. To me, focused bachelor's degree, a focused term means that you really were focused on the field of study that you were in. You know, and I keep bringing up accounting, that you can, if you want to go be a management major or whatever, that you focus on those business courses. And then employers need to know what they're getting. So we've got a lot of work there with employers to help them understand that.
21: I like this idea for two other reasons. One, it's less debt that you might incur because less hours that you're paying for. But two, I mean, the trade schools, that's essentially what they do. They focus for two intensive years, sometimes less, on just what it is you're learning to do, whether it's, you know, pipe fitting or whatever it is. You're not dealing with healthy diet classes, like you said, and pickleball classes. You're just dealing with classes on exactly what it is you're going to train to do.
1: Well, I do wonder also if that would allow universities to focus resources more on the basics and the necessities, too.
24: Yeah. And I also think it may cause some people to look at it and think, well, if I'm going to have to take those classes, I think, by the way, I think you see this happening already to some extent, that they go to community college and knock some of those classes out, where it's a little less expensive to do that than instead of going on a four-year campus. And one of the things we've done a really good job of, in my opinion, in Tennessee, is we have cut the paradigm to where used to people believe that you got your education from 18 to 22 and then you were done. And if you didn't go to a four-year school, that you had somehow failed. And the truth of the matter is, there's a lot of different paths to success. Mm-hmm. You know, some people never go to school at all, and they do just fine. And some have done very well. You know, some people go and got four-year degrees and really have nothing to show for it.
21: Yeah.
24: So, you know, I certainly think a four-year degree can be a path to success, but there's a lot of other ways, whether it involves the Tennessee College of Applied Technology or two-year schools. There's a lot of different things, and I think we just have to get all of our young Tennesseans and older Tennesseans as well understanding that just because you went a certain path at the age of 18, you're not done. You still got a lot of opportunities and ways to succeed.
21: One other thing I was just going to ask you about in general, just if you've seen any of the results of the Memphis Shelby County Schools audit, and if you have, any thoughts you had?
24: Well, I haven't read it. It came out late last week, and, you know, I saw where the comptroller had said that if anybody has time at the beach, don't take a novel, take the comptroller's report down there and read it. Well, I understand it's pretty damning, and it highlights the change, you know, that I think the speaker called for, you know, frankly, Memphians to stand up and just say, hey, we've had enough of this. And let's be real. If Memphis is going to reach its full potential, it has to have a school system it can count on. I mean, there's no ifs, ands, or buts about that.
21: No question. One of the core problems, I think, or contributor to the core problems that Memphis has had over the years is a failing school system. If you have proficiency levels as low as these by third, fourth, fifth grade, once these young boys get into middle school, we have a school system that's a feeder for gangs.
24: Yeah, it's very unfortunate. I mean, unfortunate is kind of really a sanitized word for it. I mean, we are really committing people to failure if we don't give them a way to succeed.
21: And I don't understand anybody who would take the side of, well, you know, keep the state out of this. We're going to fix this ourselves. You've had plenty of time to fix it, and it ain't happening.
24: No, that's right. And, you know, it certainly, we I think we saw it the last superintendent, someone who kind of dug in and was willing to start making some of those hard calls. We saw what happened.
21: Yeah. Yeah.
24: I mean, it's, you know, and I tell you, I think we're blessed that there are some really strong people who have been appointed to that local board who I believe are fully committed to the long-term success of Memphis and our great state.
1: It is a steep hill to climb, but somebody's got to put the boots on and do it.
21: Yeah.
24: Well, you can't just stare. You can't stand at the bottom and stare at the top and wonder how you're going to get there.
21: That's right. Hey, Trey Hargett, Secretary of State for Tennessee.
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12: When we talk about how much exercise someone should get, current guidelines call for about 150 minutes of moderate intensity exercise or 75 minutes of vigorous intensity exercise every week. New study out of the UK makes a strong case for vigorous exercise if and when you can do it. Now, researchers determined that even little bursts of vigorous exercise can significantly reduce someone's risk of 8 different diseases: dementia, type 2 diabetes, fatty liver disease, chronic

0: 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Happy birthday, America.
1: The rest of the day will be good for you, and we appreciate you carving out time. And we've had the honor to have Commissioner Mills on. We've had Commissioner McWright on previously, and others on the county commission. This is our first time, so thank you. And we look forward to chatting with you. And of course, one of the big stories is the fact you sent a letter to the sheriff and to County Mayor Lee Harris regarding some of the conditions. Can you go a bit into the specifics for our audience? You know, the content of that, and you know, what was the straw for you that it's like, you know what, it's time to put something in writing and try to get this thing moving?
2: Well, one of the things I say that I appreciate the opportunity to be on here on the show, which I just say that this just been ongoing too long, the back and forth of who responsibility, some of the things that are in the 201 Poplar that need to be taken care of. And I just say what really broke the straw for me, it was like I ran across a email as we were going through budget that the sheriff was sharing about some of the issues that was going on in the jail. And when I talked to someone in the administration, and they were saying, well, the sheriff's supposed to take care of the inside of the jail maintenance, and then the county administration take care of the outside. And I'm like, well, right now we're dealing with temperatures of 80 and 90 degrees, not just for the inmates, but also for judicial commissioners and others that have been sending me text messages showing me the thermometer at 85 degrees. And I'm like, let's stop passing the blame and let's do something about it. And, you know, and so that was one of the main reasons why I was just like, let's just get something done. Let's put it in writing, the steps that we need, because if we don't get nothing for us at the commission, what's being done and what needs to be done, we don't know how to appropriate dollars in the budget to be able to take care of those things.
3: Is it the finger pointing? Is it what you just said? Well, we just don't know exactly how to appropriate the right money for the things. But at some point, someone's going to have to say, all right, you know what? I'll step in and do this. This needs to be done. I guess with county government, there's a specific letter of the law and how things have to proceed, but you know, we're talking about conditions that are just not.
2: Yeah. So one of the things, yes, I do know there is memorandums of understanding between the sheriff department and the administration when it comes to the work that's supposed to be done, and I do understand the sheriff point of view in part that say that, hey, the administration or the county owned the building. The sheriff is just running operations within that building. So, yes, when it comes to the air conditioning, the chilling, those things, what we need is a proper, and that's something that I'm sitting down tomorrow with the sheriff department to look at their plan of action for the things that they cover in maintenance, and then I'm sitting down hopefully by the end of the week with the administration to see their plan of action and the things that they cover, so we can have a better understanding when it comes down to who's responsible for what and how we move forward. Because again, the dollars are in the budget. We just passed a new budget. You got maintenance dollars, you got operations dollars in the budget. Like, let's find out the priorities of things that need to be done, and let's focus on those things and just get it done. And so, yeah, I think that's where it's at. The sheriff is like, you know, we don't own the building. So, you know, it's things that we don't take care of, right, because it's not in our budget to do. So that's what I want to see through the letter that I sent over to both the mayor and the sheriff.
1: Commissioner Caswell, it sounds like you've kind of identified that each side has these responsibilities, and your hope is after these meetings is to connect the dots from one hand to the other hand so that they can coordinate and get movement rather than discussion. Is that fair to say?
2: That's fair to say. And again, we know that we do need a new jail. There is a lot of this is band-aiding the situation, but we're talking about a whole new revenue source to get to that point. And until we get there, we do need to have a plan of action so that when things like this happen, we know who to exactly to go to and hold them accountable for why we got to this point, you know. Yeah. Because even with the chillers that's on the building, these things should have been ordered in the fall if we knew that one of them was out of order, for example. It shouldn't have been waiting until

0: summertime to order chillers that we know we're going to need in the summer. So, yeah.
1: You know, Commissioner, most, and I think your constituents probably agree with this, and I think most of us, when there's a problem and it gets to the level that this is, it requires somebody coming in and saying, okay, everyone get out of my way. You're not going to fix this. I'll come in and do it. Like, you know, if there's something at work and it's like, well, that needs to be done. Well, it's not my job. Okay. And you just keep having the back and forth. Eventually somebody says, fine, all of you get out of the way. I'll step in and do the job. I'll get it done. And then we'll come back and talk about who's responsible for letting it get this way. Because, you know, what's going to happen is, you know, this analogy that I just gave, the one entity that's going to say, you all get out of the way, we'll come in and fix this, and then we'll come back and talk to you, is going to be the state.
0: Well, I hope the state do. I mean, the state, understand that the state already know that there is so much pressure been put on there. Again, I don't, you know, I appreciate what's been happening with, you know, the Highway Patrol and the support that's been coming in with that, because, again, in my district in Raleigh, I just use that neighborhood, for example, last year this time we had 11 murders. Well, this year we only had one, knock on wood, praise God. So those things are helping to help us bring down crime. But at the same time, even when we ask the state, just give the people of Chevy County the opportunity to vote on a referendum for 1 cent prop sales tax to go towards building this jail, the state denied that. One person, one vote, what I forgot the person who didn't vote for it, didn't vote for it. We weren't asking the state for nothing. We was asking the state to give the people of Chevy County the capacity to vote to do something about a problem that we see is happening in our county. And they didn't act. Mm. And so, you know, and when you continue to put more pressure on us as a county to continue to have to take care of these things around education, around health, and if just like we're reason to one.
2: Charlie Caswell, thank you for joining us this morning. I hope we didn't beat you up too badly. We would love to have you back on to follow up on this and also, you know, other issues.
1: Appreciate it, sir. Yep.
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4: How would you feel if you weren't recognized for an historic contribution? The greatest stories are often left unrecorded behind the scenes. Hollywood, 1939. Actress and dancer Karen Marsh was hired by MGM as Judy Garland's stand-in for their latest film, The Wizard of Oz, as the two were strikingly similar in build and height. To avoid Garland the tedium of being on set while cameras were being adjusted, Marsh would continually pace through the Land of Oz until each scene was properly framed for the former to step in. And although hers were the feet that famously tapped the legendary ruby slippers together, as a stand-in, Marsh's role in the eventual masterpiece would go uncredited. Nevertheless, Marsh would continue acting and dancing until her career was cut tragically short by a plane crash in 1949, which she miraculously survived, but was told she would never dance again due to an injury to her left foot. However, she would prove her physicians wrong, and at over a century old, continues to donate her talents as a dance therapy instructor. Karen Marsh is one of the last surviving members of the Wizard of Oz, and has since gained the recognition she deserves as an ambassador at fan events and reunions, as she relentlessly perseveres down her own lengthy Yellow Brick Road.
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11: I'm Paul Stevens, Fox News. U.S. Central Command announcing the U.S. has carried out more attacks on Iran for day number 7.
12: The U.S. has hit roads and bridges around Bandar Abbas, a strategic port city near the Strait of Hormuz. Their aim is to isolate the IRGC from resupplying. CENTCOM touted the destruction of one observation tower in particular, which they say significantly weakens the IRGC's ability to coordinate attacks on ships. The U.S. is denying Iran's claim that it's hitting civilian infrastructure, arguing it's been striking military targets with one goal in mind. On the other hand, the U.S. says Iran has been the bad actor, carrying out these attacks on civilian ships and damaging a water desalination plant in Kuwait. Iran is refusing to back down, carrying out retaliatory attacks on U.S. targets in the Gulf region.
11: And that's Fox's Madeline Rivera in D.C. Showers expected to clear up some lingering Canadian wildfire smoke in the Mid-Atlantic region this weekend.
13: Earlier in the week, we saw most of the really heavy smoke around Chicago, Detroit, up into Milwaukee. As of this morning, that is pushed to the east. Pittsburgh, an area where you're seeing really intense smoke, and actually most of that smoke now in Pennsylvania, West Virginia, those were the highest numbers on the board. Those are significantly lower than they were a couple of days ago, back across Wisconsin, back across Minnesota. But that smoke's going to continue to move into New England. So if you're in front of this rain, expect the smoke to get worse through the day until the rain ultimately does clear it up. Then a true cold front back behind that. So more in the evening hours, that could bring some severe weather, but it's going to bring some heavy rain, and that will finally knock some of this smoke out of the air. That could be severe, isolated risk of tornadoes.
11: And that is Fox Weather's Adam Klotz. At least 8 people killed, more than 60 hurt in Russia by overnight Ukrainian drone strikes. Kyiv's forces continuing their campaign against energy infrastructure and military targeting inside Russia. 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
14: Unionizing. People like to conflate a person's value with the value of the job they're doing. 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
14: 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Starbucks.
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14: 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Want to bet? Because there's another you right behind you.
3: 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Now, it's time to celebrate race fans. From dirt to paved, straight to oval. The Real Deal Racing Report with Lynn Neal and Rick Taylor. 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
15: Welcome, ladies and gentlemen, to The Real Deal Racing Report. 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
16: I'm Rick Taylor.
15: Glad to have Rick Taylor in the studio. What about Tommy Rowe here?
17: Hey, I'm here. I'm ready to go.
15: All right. Tommy Rowe, the voice of the Memphis Morning News now on News Talk 98.9, the Roar of Memphis. Hey, today on the Real Deal Race Report, presented by Driven Racing Oil, powered by Rick's Powder Coating and Performance Plus Motorcycles of Memphis, we will open the book that we call Chasing the Checkers with Mr. Tommy Rowe. Rick Taylor is going to cover drag racing today. Plus, we're in the studio with NHRA Super Stock World Champion, an NHRA top alcohol dragster champion, and the former, I guess you would call it, the SEMA racer of the year or person of the year. What was it, Rick Taylor? Do you remember?
16: You got in the Hall of Fame, didn't you?
18: Yeah, Hall of Fame.
16: Hall of Fame member.
15: Of SEMA.
16: Yep.
15: And she's from Memphis, Tennessee, and her name is Amy Falk, and she's in the studio with us today. And as I do every week, I say, let's get it. And every week I say that we go to the library, and Rick Taylor says we don't really go to the library. What do we do, Rick? We do something. We don't go to the library, but we check it out in the computer, or what is it?
19: It's an e-book.
16: It's an e-book.
15: The e-book, yeah.
16: Google sometimes helps us out.
15: Yeah. And we check out that book that we call Chasing the Checkers, and we turn it to a chapter and a page, and today we're going to turn this chapter over to Mr. Tommy Rowe, the voice of Memphis Morning News. So as I say, sometimes, take it away, Tommy Rowe.
17: All right. Thank you very much, Lynn Neal. Glad to be back on the Real Deal Racing Report. Hey, we're going to kick things off. I'm going to talk about racing, you know, where we've been at the last couple of weeks, where we're headed to. You know, last Friday and Saturday night, we were at the Hunt the Front Super Dirt Series over in the state of Georgia and South Carolina. And Friday night saw Ashton Winger to Hampton, Georgia, pick up his fourth consecutive win with the series over a field of 33 drivers.
15: Whoa, whoa, whoa.
17: Fourth consecutive win. It never won three in a row with us. Nobody had ever won three in a row with a series. Winger had picked up his fourth on that Friday night in what they dubbed as the largest crowd in track history.
15: You sent me pictures of that crowd. It was an amazing crowd.
17: I mean, they wrapped all the way around with the track parking, and the grandstands were absolutely packed.
15: And the Hunt the Front series has got it going on.
17: Oh, it's absolutely booming. You know, we went over to Cherokee Speedway in Gaffney, South Carolina on Saturday night. That's the place your mama warned you about over there in South Carolina. And it saw Fergie time. Chris Ferguson picking up the win over Chris Madden and Ashton Winger. He had to go to the B main in that one, but he only went 18th to 3rd in that main event. So his four in a row came to an end, but still picked up a podium and put on a show doing so.
15: That's awesome.
17: And he holds down the point lead over Hunt the Front's Joseph Joyner, Jaden Frame, and Dalton Cook in the series. They'll come back on July 31st and August 1st at the Duck River Raceway Park in Shelbyville, Tennessee. That's just south of Nashville. For a two-day show with $8,000 to win on Friday, $15,000 to win on Saturday.
15: But Shelbyville, Tennessee is the king of the walking horses, if I remember right, where they have the big auction.
17: It's Amish country as well. You'll see the buggies and everything going up and down the road when you head to the racetrack. But really a great place. It's kind of first time there last year, and man, what a treat and experience. And I can't wait to get back in 2 weeks. Before then, we'll be traveling with Hunt the Front down to their Hunt the Front Southern Raceway on July the 25th for their late model challenge series. And they've really had it going on at the Hunt the Front Southern Raceway. They've packed the stands out just about every week. Glad to get back down there and work with the Joiners and Hunt the Front team. But, you know, we got racing going on. We've already had racing happening this week, Lynn, you know, with the high limit racing. You know, we've had Eldora going on the last couple of days.
15: Alex Oliver's there.
17: And this past Thursday, they had the Joker's Jackpot, where they raced for $100,000, kind of the prelude to the 43rd annual King's Royal that's coming up tonight that pays $200,000 to win. And that's all Kyle Larson picking up the win over Rico Aver. They really put on a good show for first half of that, you know, trading sliders back and forth. And
15: At Eldora.
17: And I think the highlight of that was probably late in the main event when Kyle Larson lapped the World of Outlaw point leader David Gravel. Probably put a little feather in his cap as well.
15: Yes, he did. Yeah. And Kyle Larson needs the money.
17: Yeah, he definitely needs the money for sure. And they'll be coming back tonight for the 43rd annual King's Royal. Kind of a big deal event up there. It's a 40-lap, $200,000 to win.
15: God, that's unbelievable. That's unbelievable. I remember when they paid $100,000 and everybody was freaking out, and now it's $200,000.
17: It's absolutely insane. You know, that's the track owned by Tony Stewart up there. I've got some ties with Tony Stewart myself. He was my very first Victory Lane interview, by the way.
15: That was really
17: pretty awesome. Working with Pete Walton in the USCS back in 2019, got to interview him. He was my first and second Victory Lane interviews. That was kind of intimidating because if you ask him the wrong question, you never know what you're going to get.
15: That's for sure.
17: But speaking of Pete Walton, hey, he's going to be here tonight at Riverside International Speedway, the USCS Outlaw Thunder Tour, their 30th season.
15: It's called Rumble at the River.
17: Rumble at the River, coming up tonight here at the Riverside International Speedway. You'll have the top drivers in the region with the 360 sprint cars there. You'll have the modified stock cars, 600 mini sprints, and the Vroom Vintage Outlaws going to be in action tonight at the Riverside International Speedway. That's going to be a big deal over there.
15: And Tommy, I talked to Sammy Swindell. He's going to be racing tonight at Riverside Speedway. Dale Howard's going to be there. Derek Hagar is going to be there. And I talked to Marshall Skinner, and both of his boys, the 13-year-old twins, Mason and Jackson Skinner, are going to be racing tonight. So it's going to be a big deal.
17: It's a great field. And, the thing about the Mid-South is, I really think it's underappreciated with how many of, top drivers you have in the area, especially in the 360 sprint car ranks. Is, you have, at least 10 to 12 that could go out in the national series and compete for championships week in and week out if they wanted to.
15: Yep.
17: But, hey, we still got more racing going on tonight as well. The Batesville Motor Speedway up at Batesville, Arkansas. That's Mooney Starr's place.
15: And Keith Baird.
17: And
15: Keith Baird has been bought into it.
17: They partnered together, and they've got the big Eddie Reinhardt tribute coming up tonight with the Comp Camp Super Dirt Series. Going to pay $10,000 to win the Super Late Models. That'll be a lot of fun to watch up there.
15: And they've got the new fountain blowing water up in the air in the infield now, is what Keith told me yesterday. So I'm excited, man.
17: And it'll be kind of a preview for what you'll see coming up next month with their Topless 100. It's always a big deal event with the...
15: I love that
17: Lucas
15: race.
17: Oil Dirt Late
15: that's
17: Models.
15: That is such a killer race up there. And that's a beautiful late model racetrack up there.
17: It is. It's a great place for late models. Yeah. You know, Crawley's Ridge will be racing tonight. That's Trent Francis's place. He'll have all his weekly classes in action.
15: Hey, but hey, Trent Francis has only been doing it in his backyard for 40 years.
17: Yeah, this is his 40th season. They finally, you know, got some good weather this week. He's able to get the track, you know, prepared how he wanted to. I've seen pictures of it. He's looking really, really good. Clay Hill Motorsports in Atwood, Tennessee is going to be racing tonight with the 602 Late Models having a weekly special.
15: Yeah, they got some money added to the purse, too.
17: And then Benton Speedway, got to mention them tonight as well. They got the American Big Rigs that are going to be racing.
15: What's up with that? Are they going to be racing on the dirt track?
17: They're going to be putting them on the dirt track.
15: Tractor trailer trucks,
17: you know, without the trailer. Yeah, it's just the big rigs.
15: Might as well race with the trailers.
16: The trailers would be more fun.
15: I think that's insane.
17: They're going to be putting those monsters on the dirt and, you know, throwing sliders back and forth in these big rigs. So that'll be a lot of fun to watch up the Benton Speedway if you're into something like that in Benton, Missouri. That's a beautiful racetrack
15: as
17: well.
15: It's easy to get to also. And listen, not only do they race on the dirt over there, they got a drag strip right beside it. They've got a jet ski course over there that they race jet skis in, and they do the, you know, they do the mud. They got a mud track there, so
17: they've got everything. It's really cool. They've got go-karts, they've got dirt track, drag racing, you name it. Benton, they're doing a great job. The facility is beautiful, and they're getting the fans in there and getting them out, and be a lot of fun to see. And but yeah, that's a lot of great racing going on this weekend. Can't wait to get back to it.
15: All right, Tommy Rowe, you're announcing for the Hunt to Front Series. So, is that for the? I mean, you guys have still got a bunch of races left, don't you?
17: Yeah, we've got 6 races left on the season. Well, actually, 4 weekends and about 8 races, I would say, including the Duck River coming up. But we're actually doing a lot more with Hunt to Front as well, because they're not, you know, they don't just have their series going on. They've got a racetrack. They've got a TV. You know, TV streaming platform.
15: What's the TV streaming platform called?
17: It's called Hunt the Front TV. You can check them out at huntthefronttv.net. They have, I believe, Magnolia Motor Speedway streaming with them now, Livonia Speedway, Pike County down there, Kai Kelly's place down there in Mississippi. So there's a lot of racing going on at Hunt the Front TV. And like I said, I'm excited to get back there, you know, next weekend, the Hunt the Front Southern Raceway for their big late model challenge series. I've gotten to do that series all year long. That'll be a lot of fun. And then August the 8th, I'll be back down there at the Southern Raceway again. This will be their first super late model show at their brand new racetrack, paying $10,000 to win with the Southern Thunder Super Dirt Series. So, going to be doing a little bit of traveling, you know, back and forth from Florida to Tennessee and Mississippi and back and forth in the next couple of weeks. So, looking forward to it. It's going to be a lot of fun.
15: All right, Tommy Rowe, we've got about a minute and a half left here. You've had some exciting news that's come your way in the last couple of days here at News Talk 98.9. Let's talk a little bit about that.
17: Yeah, I mean, I've gotten the chance to start doing the Memphis Morning News, doing the news reports on the Memphis Morning News with Tuesdays and Thursdays. But I think that may, you know, turn into maybe more of a 4 or 5 day thing a week coming up here very, very soon.
15: Now, Memphis Morning News comes on at 6 a.m. every weekday morning, and it goes off at 9. 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
17: Yes, and I've kind of been just doing the news reports, you know, at the top of the hour, 30-minute mark, and that's been kind of cool. And
15: Cool.
17: And then, you know,
15: sounds like it's more than kind of cool. Hey, I heard you sounded good, man.
17: I appreciate it. And then, you know, at the end of the month, you know, when the, you know, football season gets started, you know, we'll be playing with the boards here and with the football game. So looking forward to that.
15: All right, looks like the caution flags, the white flag,
16: easy,
15: man. I'm getting them.
17: Maybe the blue and yellow is coming out.
15: I'm not the flagman, so it's a good thing. The caution flag's flying here on the Real Deal Race Report. When we come back, we're going to have, later in the show, we're going to have the Superstock World Champion from right here in Memphis, Tennessee, Miss Amy Falk. But
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4: What lengths would you be willing to go to for the sake of freedom? This was a heavy question. One man would bravely conquer. South Carolina, 1862. 23-year-old sailor Robert Smalls was one of 7 enslaved crew members aboard the CSS Planter who seized their opportunity for freedom by commandeering the steamship before retrieving their family members who were waiting ashore. Knowledgeable of local mine paths and nautical codes, Smalls was able to deceive Confederate forces as he painstakingly navigated the planter towards the nearby Union naval blockade, to whom he gifted his vessel to be used against his now former oppressors. Such was the impression Smalls had made that he not only heroically served the Union in the Civil War, but was also named the first African-American captain of a military vessel aboard the very ship he stole. After the war, Smalls would use his military pension to bolster his brethren during the Reconstruction era and go on to serve as a state and national member of the House of Representatives, during which time he authored legislation that established the first free compulsory public school system in the United States. Robert Smalls would pass away at the age of 75 from natural causes in 1915, leaving behind a legacy of selfless service in the face of suffering.
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15: 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All right, we're in the studio with Rick Taylor, who's going to bring us drag racing news. So take it away, Rick Taylor.
16: All right, guys. Today, actually, at Holly Springs, they're going to be running a new race called Stack the Cash. It's a $1,500 guarantee to win. The more cars you get, the more money you make. So they got a little laddered scale going on. If there's 60 cars or more, it's going to pay $2,000. 100 cars, $3,000. And 130 cars or entries would be $4,000. They're also going to have a stock super stock combo. So it's going to be fun to watch cars doing wheelies and stuff.
15: I love it. Plus, yeah. I don't know if you know or not, Rick Taylor, but they've opened up their Thursday night test and tune session.
16: Yes, I did see that.
15: Yeah, that's right. And their gates are going to open at 5 o'clock.
16: They should have done that a long time
15: ago. I agree with that. I do agree. The gates are going to open at 5 o'clock, and they're going to be racing down there until 10 p.m. So for you guys who want to test and tune.
16: Kind of take the place of what we used to have at the motorsports
15: board. I remember that.
16: Yeah, I think that'll be big for them.
15: I think it will be, too.
16: Yeah, once the word gets out and people know they can go down there and make laps on the drag strip for not, you know, whatever the entry fee, it ain't that much.
15: Oh, I think it's $30 to race and like $5 or $10 to get in. So it's really a reasonable thing.
16: Give some guys a chance to go do some testing during the week too.
15: And Jody's down there. I mean, you know, those guys, they know what they're doing. They're working their tails off down there. And I'm a big fan of the Holly Springs Motorsports Park right there at Highway.
16: I've always been a big fan and a sponsor. So I'm right there with you on that.
15: There you go.
16: They do a good job.
15: They do.
16: I guess NHRA news is they're going to Sonoma this weekend. going into this weekend. Sean Langdon is the points leader in Top Fuel. Ron Capps is the points leader in Funny Car. And Dallas Glenn, 00 Dallas, is the points leader in Pro Stock. So see who shakes out of that deal. I know Sean Langdon's got a big lead on everybody right now.
15: He's hot.
16: Yeah. He's got over 1,000 points already.
15: Nobody really?
16: Got, yeah, 1,019 or something like that.
15: And but hey, when it comes back, when it gets to the countdown, it brings everybody back together, and he'll get an advantage if he's a point leader. But the countdown really kind of changed everything, and I don't know if I agree with the countdown or not. I kind of enjoyed my opinion. I liked it where the where every race was a points paying race, and you know when if you got to what we used to be the last race at Pomona. You know, somebody could easily be the champion before they get there. Yeah, so
16: I like it when they used to do it the way Miss Amy did it. You go out there to the Winter Nationals, and whoever wins the race is the champion.
15: Well, I mean, yeah, but they got to have the points to. I mean, the Winter Nationals
16: back then, that's how they did it. So. Yeah,
15: they did.
16: Yes.
15: So
0: we actually had to in the divisions, the top three in the divisions all got invited out.
15: To Pomona. Wow,
0: I don't remember
15: that.
0: Yeah, so it wasn't like you just show up and win. You had to have the points. So everybody in the United States that raced the 7th division would go out there.
15: And wow. There you go. Learned something new right here on the Real Deal Race Report. But it didn't like that today. Now they have the countdown.
16: It's all points driven, and they got the countdown. I don't really like the countdown.
15: But hey, it is what it is.
16: It's the rules. Yeah. You got to follow the rules.
15: That's exactly right.
16: And try to make it work to your advantage. So
15: exactly.
16: It is cool. It does make it a lot of tight racing the last few years.
15: Yeah.
16: I mean, last few events. But man, it's the guys that work the hardest usually win. So
15: that's exactly right.
16: Lucky are you know. Harder you work, the luckier you are. So.
15: I've been saying that for years.
16: For years,
15: Got that from Superbike Mike, was on his T-shirt.
16: Superbike Mike. Yeah. Mm. That's an oldie but goodie.
15: Hey, it is.
16: I guess the elephant in the room is still the IHRA.
15: That's exactly what we... if we say something, it's only our opinion, and we have got opinions like you wouldn't believe. So...
16: There's just a lot of information being out there and a lot of false information, I believe. Not sure what to believe or what not to believe.
15: Right.
16: There's several guys, if y'all are on social media, they're on there just wearing this guy out. Like
15: they told you so.
16: Like, yeah, I don't know about that.
15: Yeah. I don't either.
16: No. I think the guy, even if he doesn't come back, he helped the motorsports part. He helped drag racing. He brought something back that we didn't have for a while.
15: He brought passion.
16: Yeah.
15: Yeah.
16: And, you know, brought some, a lot of nice races back.
15: Yeah.
16: I hope it doesn't go down like everybody. There's a few people, not everybody. There's a few people speculating that he bought all the land for data centers.
15: That's not true.
16: I don't think that's true.
15: No, that's not true. All right, let me tell you this. This is not fact. I don't know this for fact. It's only my opinion, but I have heard that the Dorana, the company that he owns, and Elon Musk, XAI thing.
16: Have parted ways.
15: And
16: I think that's where we're at.
15: I think you're exactly right. And I'm thinking that the divorce that has gone, that it appears is going through, has...
16: Hurt the cash flow.
15: Has hurt the cash flow is a great way to put that. Yep. So I personally think, in my opinion, that is what's happened. And I do know... That it's not my opinion, but I do know that they have divorced.
16: Yeah.
15: So I just think that
16: but the guy was very successful before he got.
15: Yeah, and I don't think that's gonna cut.
16: I think he's just probably got to pump the brakes a minute and figure out where to redirect.
15: Sure.
16: I'm sure a project like that, it's kind of like in my world, if you work for Walmart, you know, you're kind of they want you to be their only customer.
15: Exactly.
16: Or they want to be your only customer. And I have a feeling that was kind of like Elon and them.
15: Yeah.
16: And so he may have put some other projects on hold or just didn't do them because he was all tied up with that. But the man was very successful before he got hooked up with that. So I think he'll be back.
15: Yeah.
16: But, you know, there's a lot of, I'm going to call them haters out there that are just putting out a lot of stuff. And it's just not necessary.
15: And like you and I talked about Rick Taylor, those guys, I said last week, those guys might need to look in the mirror. But I'm thinking that those, you know, those guys that are those keyboard warriors.
16: Oh yeah, they don't even race.
15: They don't even race. Yeah. I mean, you know, they don't. They, you know, they're running their mouth and they don't know what the hell they're talking about.
16: Yeah.
15: And the people that are, you know, that race and kind of, you know, that are in that circle, they're kind of being quiet about it, except for that they're hoping that what it appears to be is going on is not what it appears to be.
16: Yeah.
15: So.
16: But, you know, it is what it is.
15: Yeah,
16: but.
15: It is what it is. And it's very sad for Rick and I, because we have been on board with this thing since it, you know, since we found out that there was a possibility.
16: Yeah, I didn't even know who the guy was.
15: We didn't know who the guy was.
16: And he bought the motorsports park. So
15: he
16: like,
15: definitely bought the motorsports park.
16: Yeah, this is going to be awesome.
15: And he donated $10 million to St. Jude. And so, I mean, he, you know, he had a game plan, and I think. And what Max Arola and I on the radio station, we always say, what do we say, Max Arola?
2: Overcoming adversity.
15: That's exactly what we say.
16: Yep. And he'll figure it out.
15: He'll figure it out. So, but it's just sad for us in the Memphis area here. That that it's not looking so good
16: not
15: for the
16: moment.
15: Property on Fight right. Road out there.
16: Sometimes good things take a while to
15: come to fruition. And I hope that that's what, you know, I hope that I wish nothing but the best for those guys. And as we have said, Rick Taylor and I have said before, we are not going to spread a bunch of negative crap on this Real Deal Racing Report. So
16: there's no sense in it.
15: No sense in it. Yeah. So we're gonna squat down and hope that
16: if we hear something, we'll let everybody know.
15: Yeah. Hopefully it is fact. All right, looks like the caution flag's flying here on the Real Deal Race Report. We got one of the first ladies in the drag racing world is in the studio here. And she was not only a first lady in the drag racing world, but she was a first lady in the automotive high performance world. And she's going to be here on the Real Deal Racing Report. When we come back, right here is going to be Miss Amy Falk. So stick around to the Real Deal Racing Report.
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4: What lengths would you be willing to go to for the sake of freedom? This was a heavy question one man would bravely conquer. South Carolina, 1862. 23-year-old sailor Robert Smalls was one of seven enslaved crew members aboard the CSS Planter, who seized their opportunity for freedom by commandeering the steamship before retrieving their family members who were waiting ashore. Knowledgeable of local mine paths and nautical codes, Smalls was able to deceive Confederate forces as he painstakingly navigated the planter towards the nearby Union naval blockade, to whom he gifted his vessel to be used against his now former oppressors. Such was the impression Smalls had made that he not only heroically served the Union in the Civil War, but was also named the first African-American captain of a military vessel aboard the very ship he stole. After the war, Smalls would use his military pension to bolster his brethren during the Reconstruction era and go on to serve as a state and national member of the House of Representatives. during which time he authored legislation that established the first free compulsory public school system in the United States. Robert Smalls would pass away at the age of 75 from natural causes in 1915, leaving behind a legacy of selfless service in the face of suffering.
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24: Fox News, I'm Deborah Valentine. The U.S. military targeting key Iranian infrastructure and military sites, including a key port, as renewed strikes continue for a seventh night. Fox's Madeline Rivera.
12: The U.S. has hit roads and bridges around Bandar Abbas, a strategic port city near the Strait of Hormuz. Their aim is to isolate the IRGC from resupplying.
24: Iran are targeting U.S. Middle East allies with strikes, including Kuwait. Millions of people in the U.S. remain under air quality alerts due to smoke from Canadian wildfires moving east from the Midwest.
13: That smoke's going to continue to move into New England. So if you're in front of this rain, expect the smoke to get worse through the day until the rain ultimately does clear it up.
24: Fox Weather's Adam Klotz reporting a resurgence of wildfires could bring additional smoke into the U.S. next week. 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
14: Before 2018, Shelby County government worked.
3: The Nation of Jake.
14: Memphis Shelby County Schools. Shelby County Clerk's Office. General Sessions Court Clerk's Office. It's all in shambles. On account of what? Democrats getting elected in 2018.
3: 3-6.
14: We're talking about corruption in your backyard. A court clerk, Tammy Sawyer, who was using your money on Uber Eats, on booze, on God knows what.
3: News Talk 98.9. The Roar of Memphis.

0: All right, we're back on the Real Deal Race Report. Hey, Max Arola, that guitar sounded like it was a little distorted there, you man. What's up?
1: Sounds kind of muddy, like that Dire Straits song. What is it? Money for nothing.
0: Money for nothing. And you're something's not free. What is it?
1: Yeah, something like that.
0: Yeah, something like that. All right, we're back on the Real Deal Race Report, presented by Driven Race North, powered by Rick's Powder Coating and Performance Plus Motorcycles of Memphis. And speaking of Performance Plus Motorcycles of Memphis, since 1989, Performance Plus Motorcycles have been open in Memphis and selling Suzuki, BMW, Yamaha, and now CF Moto. And in the Suzuki lineup, they have been GSXR Suzukis have been being built for 40 years this year. And when they came out in 1986, the factory called them a race bike with lights. Now, in 2026, Suzuki has the quickest and fastest motorcycle, production motorcycle that's ever been built, the Suzuki Hayabusa. So, if you want to see these Suzukis or BMWs or Yamahas or the new CF Moto line, go check them out at Performance Plus Motorcycles of Memphis and tell them Lynn Neal sent you. All right, we're here on the Real Deal Race Report this week, and we've got Miss Amy Falk, who is SEMA Hall of Famer.
2: Yes.
0: A Carcraft
2: Driver of the Year.
0: Yeah. A Super Stock World Champion.
2: Yes.
0: A Top Alcohol Dragster Champion. Did you win it? Your first race was at Gainesville in Top Alcohol Dragster.
2: No, my first race in Gainesville was in Stock Eliminator because that's back in the 70s.
0: Oh. But in Top Alcohol Dragster, I know that you won in Top Alcohol Dragster.
2: Right.
0: Where was that at?
2: Atlanta.
0: Okay, Atlanta. Mm-hmm. All right, we're in the studio with Miss Amy Falk, and she's going to tell us her story today. Are you ready?
2: I'm ready, I guess.
0: All right, I got something I want to talk about is you. Your father had a radiator shop and a body shop when you were growing up, and you and your brother were in the radiator shop and the body shop all the time, and you became an NHRA. They named you the winningest woman in racing in the sportsman division.
2: Right.
0: You were an NHRA Super Stock World Champion.
2: Yes.
0: You won in NHRA drag racing in more than one type of sportsman categories.
2: Right.
0: You have raced in a Top Alcohol Dragster at speeds of over 260 miles an hour.
2: Correct.
0: So how did all this get started?
2: Basically, it was my husband, I guess.
0: That's Mr. Amy Falk, right?
2: Kenny Mr. Falk.
0: Yeah.
2: He has been in racing basically since he could probably talk. I don't know. And he raced with Rick's dad, actually.
0: Tom Taylor.
2: They had a Volkswagen they raced. They had Anglin they raced. And, I mean, so when I met him, He was living with
3: my mom and dad.
2: Yeah.
0: Kenny Falk was living with Tom and your mom when y'all met.
2: Yeah.
0: And they were racing Volkswagens together.
2: Yes.
3: They were working on cars they'd go to work at the dealership and come home.
0: At the Volkswagen dealership at Highway 51 and Brooks Road in Whitehaven.
3: Yeah. Then Schaefer. They would Schaefer Motors.
0: Schaefer Motors.
3: Yeah. Then they'd come home and shade tree. They'd shade tree at night. They'd work Monday through Wednesday, Dad said, on customers' cars, and Thursday was race car night.
0: At the house?
3: Yes.
0: Were you born then?
3: No.
0: So this is before you were born.
3: They lived in Whitehaven back then.
2: So. It was a thought.
3: Yeah. I'm not even sure I was a thought back then.
2: Right. So, yeah. So, Kenny,
0: So, I got to say this right now, Amy. You and Kenny don't call Rick. Y'all call him Ricky.
2: Ricky, yeah.
0: And he, Kenny tells me, and Rick's told me before, that he has been up and down the highway with y'all many times.
2: He has, yes. Yeah, in fact, when he was born, which his mom and dad worked hard to get him, and when he was born.
3: 11 years.
2: And then he'd come to the shop, when he was little.
0: You talk about Kenny's shop or to the shop at home?
3: Falk Automotive.
0: Okay, yeah.
2: And Kenny called him Little Bull, because Bull was his dad. And that just made his ears get red.
3: I'd go sit in the truck. I'd get so mad at him.
0: No.
3: Oh, yeah. I'd go
0: because,
3: get in the truck. I didn't think that was cool at all.
0: That was the last thing you needed to do.
3: Oh, that was like pouring gasoline on a fire.
0: Bad. Yeah.
2: Right. But we used to go racing together, and They had an Anglin. We went to Paducah and raced Paducah. That was before I was driving. And then
0: Was driving the Anglin?
2: They switched.
0: Really?
2: Yeah. Yeah.
3: My dad would drive, and then Kenny would get on his butt, and he'd say, "You drive it then." Then he'd usually red light. That's the story. Dad's story.
2: Yeah,
3: dad's
2: story. Tell that true. Maybe.
3: That's dad's side of the thing. I wasn't there, so I don't know. That's
0: it. Hey, another thing that Rick Taylor has told me about traveling up and down with Miss Amy and Mr. Kenny and his dad, Tom Taylor, that you better pee before you leave.
3: There's no doubt.
2: That is it. Because
0: he wasn't stopping.
3: No, he'd drive from here to Bradenton, Florida, and never stop.
2: That's true. Oh, we did that many a time.
3: He had a 250 or 300 gallon tank in the back. And
0: in the back of the dually.
3: Yes, yeah. And two tanks.
0: Pulling that chaparral trailer.
3: As fast as it'd run.
2: Yep. I know one time we left, and I told Kenny, I said, "I don't need to go to the bathroom right now." And we were going to El Paso, I think.
3: Yeah.
2: And or maybe California, I don't remember. And I said, "I don't need to now, but I will."
0: Yeah.
2: And so I think we stopped at Amarillo, and my eyes were just floating. Yeah.
0: All right. We talked, you and I, of course, we're all friends, and Kenny Falk and Amy Falk and Rick Taylor and we were together when this radio deal all came together, and it's almost been 5 years ago. Can you believe that?
3: That's crazy.
0: At Coletta's. And here we are today, 4.5 years later, 230 shows later, and you're back in the studio with us. And I want to talk about when you were a young child and you and your brothers, your brother older than you or younger?
2: He's 13 months older.
0: So you guys were right there together in your dad's radiator shop.
2: Right.
0: And you got your hands dirty in the radiator shop.
2: That's it. Yeah. I mean, we cleaned parts and people don't know what riding out a radiator is about. But, yeah, we stayed there. My mom was a beautician. She taught beauty school, but we couldn't be over there. We were too young. And
0: sure.
2: So my dad was kind of Mr. Dad before that became a thing.
0: Yeah.
2: And we stayed at the shop, and you didn't know that was different.
0: You know? Y'all didn't know that was different. Mm-hmm. Yeah. You thought that was the way everybody lived.
2: Right.
0: Yeah.
2: So I always knew about cars and car parts, and Kenny was into that, and it just, what I say is racing actually gave me the education to do the things with my professional career and
0: right.
2: racing career.
0: We're going to talk about that a little later.
2: And so, then Racing Head Service, when I worked there, it introduced me to the who's who
0: sure.
2: of drag racing and round track racing.
0: Yep. All right. So how did this all? How did you meet Kenny?
3: Tell about the car. The car. It's the car. It's all about the car.
2: It's all about the car.
3: Uh-huh. It's all about the car no. she's driving. I promise you, she's gonna tell the story.
0: All right, let's hear.
3: I had to say that.
0: Yeah, let's hear.
2: Yeah, I had a GTO four-speed. Yeah.
3: Yes.
0: Yeah. A four-speed GTO.
2: Of course.
0: Wow. Was it a 65, 6, or 7?
2: 67, something like that. Green with a white vinyl top, leather interior that I couldn't afford. I had two jobs to pay for it, and. So after my second job, I went to the Crystal, and Kenny was cruising in his Impala, and it was a cool-looking car.
0: His car was?
2: Oh, yeah. <You know? laughs> So like Rick says, it's all about the car.
0: No.
2: Yeah.
0: And so you met him
2: at the Crystal
3: parking lot.
0: No, yeah. Cruising.
2: Yeah.
3: Yes.
0: And for the people that, our listeners that don't know, back in the day,
3: that's what you did.
0: You
3: didn't have the internet.
0: You didn't have the internet, right. and you cruised through the McDonald's parking lot, and every neighborhood or every part of town had a parking lot or something that everybody would hang around. It was either mm-hmm. around a McDonald's or around a Crystal or around a what was the store? The damn Rabilio's or something like that.
3: Parking lot where the bowling alley's at and stuff like that.
0: And people would drive their streetcars through mm-hmm. these parking lots. And if you were a racer and you were from another part of town, and you came through the parking lot.
3: Oh, everybody noticed.
0: And if you had your slicks on, you had a line lock or something, you know, the whole, am I kidding, Miss Amy?
2: No,
0: the parking lot would be buzzing of people saying, you know, they'd be asked, you know, they'd want to know who the baddest guy in the parking lot was that they wanted to race. So cruising is kind of something that's that our young listeners won't understand, but the people that are the older guys,
3: they
0: know that of course, in Whitehaven, it was it was McDonald's and Ace Appliance and the Crystal. Mm-hmm. And on Summer Avenue, it was the Crystal. And it was
3: and the McDonald's.
0: And the McDonald's down there.
3: Super Shops.
0: Before Super Shops. Yeah. But cruising back in the day, and for Amy to meet her husband, you know, in the parking lot of a Christmas.
3: Crystal,
2: right.
0: and because of the car that she was driving and he was driving, that attracted them to people, each other. That's not unusual.
2: What was really funny is he called me up. They were working on their race car, and I had a date. And he said, "What are you doing?" And I said, "Well, I'm fixing to go on the date." And we had just talked. And I gave him my number. And so
3: he said, "Why don't you come over here and help us work on this race car?" And she showed up.
0: Wow.
2: And I showed up.
0: All right, the white flag's flying here on the Real Deal Race Report. When we come back, we're going to continue our conversation with NHRA Woman Racer of the Year. Is that right? What was it called? I can't remember, but it's Miss Amy.
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8: Can weapons of war be turned into instruments of peace? This was an intriguing contradiction. One man sought to reconcile. Japan, 1942. Martial artist Morihei Ueshiba had gained renown as an invincible warrior amongst the soldiers he helped to train. However, he began to feel a strange dissatisfaction and hatred for conflict. And although he would never forsake his training, Ueshiba sought to find a way to use his skills to unite rather than divide. It was during the worst fighting of World War II that Ueshiba experienced a vision, during which he concluded that the real way of a warrior is the art of peace. Armed with this revelation, Ueshiba dedicated himself to creating a new martial art that one could use to protect themselves without injuring an opponent. And it was after constant refinement that he would give his new system a name, Aikido, which translates to the way of unifying energy, as the techniques he created would allow one to blend with an attacker rather than crush or destroy them. Morihei Ueshiba would continue to promote his art of peace until ultimately passing away in 1969. And yet, there are over 2 million Aikido practitioners worldwide that aim to keep his unique spirit of unity alive.
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8: Would you willingly risk death for the good of your countrymen? This was the overwhelming patriotism one man heroically possessed. Poland, 1940. Underground resistance leader Witold Pilecki was given a selfless mission to infiltrate and report on the conditions his compatriots faced while imprisoned in the infamous death camp, Auschwitz. To do so, Pilecki willingly allowed himself to be arrested by the Nazis during a street roundup in Warsaw. Once inside, Pilecki not only established an underground resistance within the camp, but also assisted in escapes, even giving up his own early escape plans for an inmate in greater danger. Eventually, though, Pilecki made a 100-kilometer escape journey on foot in 1943, after which he prepared an exhaustive report for Allied forces, which was tragically ignored and regarded as too horrifying to be true. Furthermore, even after the Nazi occupation, Pilecki faced further imprisonment by the Polish communist regime, who would unjustly execute him after a sham trial in 1948. However, Witold Pilecki would gain the recognition he deserved when his true story was released after the fall of communism, earning him the acclaim of his fellow countrymen, who forever remember him as a symbol of selfless patriotism.
7: 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All the time. 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
0: All right, we're back on the Real Deal Race Report. 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And we're in the studio with Miss Amy Falk, who is a badass in the dang racing world. And Amy, you got thrown into a man's world when Kenny decided that you needed to drive a race car. Now, you had no desire to drive a race car.
2: Not at all.
0: None.
2: No.
0: So how did that happen?
2: Well, actually, I was the backseat driver, I guess. All women are, right?
0: Right.
2: And so Kenny was racing, and I was telling him what to do. And he really preferred working on the cars than driving the cars. So he bought me my first car. Came from a racing head service. It was Scooter Brothers' car.
0: The Camaro?
2: No, it was a
0: Chevelle?
2: Malibu.
0: Okay, Chevelle, yeah, Malibu,
2: yeah. Yeah, okay. And he said, you're going to drive it. And I remember we went out to Lakeland, the old Lakeland.
0: Sure.
2: And we were going to run it, and Scooter was stupid enough to be in the driver's seat, which you have no seat belts, right, or anything. And I've never driven before. Luckily, it was automatic. And I have a death grip on the steering wheel, and we take off, but I forgot to shift. And so Scooter, sweating bullets, went over there and shifted for me. And then he got out at the quarter mile and decided he was walking
0: back.
2: He
0: was done.
2: Yeah.
0: I can believe that. So what happened then?
2: So anyway, we started racing. That was stock, and we started racing, and just went through different cars, and I had a Corvette that wasn't competitive, and then we got a station wagon that was super competitive. One class went, like I said, my first national event was down at Gainesville. I can't remember what year. And one class down there, and it was just, it really got into it. I was so bad. I ran into a rice field out Carlisle, Arkansas, racing. And so my nickname was Rice Roni. There wasn't that many women racing.
0: Yeah.
2: There was about five of us that.
0: Total.
2: That did. Yeah.
0: Yeah. It was very unusual for a woman to be a driver in those days, wasn't it?
2: It was. Yeah. And actually, women had to get a special driver.

0: 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Mitch Right Plumbing, Heating, and Air. Happy birthday, America.
1: I tell the guy, he'd be so excited because it was what he had thought about. And boy, that was a big sale, and I'd get a commission off.
2: Especially on a rear end, because them things, I mean, back in those times, I mean, you were used to selling carburetors that was $68 or something, or a set of headers that was $49.
1: Right,
2: and if you could sell a rear end or a set of rods or something, it cost $1,000.
1: And I sold rods and pistons, and Scooter helped me. So I just dug in and tried to find out what I could make the most money about. And so then Mark Haffington came and started Cam Dynamics.
2: And he
1: so,
2: stole you away.
1: Yeah, he wanted to get into the distributor business. And again, that was a great opportunity for me because I got to work with Jack Roush and just the who's who's of racing, Rear Morrison, and just talking to them and listening to them. And they didn't treat me like a girl. They knew that I was interested in what was going on and really tried to help me succeed.
2: All right. It became your life.
1: It did.
2: I mean, you not only did you work at RaceNet Service and Cam Dynamics, and for the guys that don't know, Cam Dynamics was the go-to racing cam back in the day.
1: Oh, they were, especially for sprint.
2: Oh, and, man. Yeah, everybody. If you
3: Mark Effington had it. He had it on watch.
2: He sure did. All right, so
3: then she left there and went
1: and
3: to TCI.
1: TCI.
3: Right?
1: TCI.
2: Which was Bill Taylor's place. TCI's torque converters
3: Ashland,
2: in Port.
3: In Ashland, Mississippi.
2: Used to be on Brooks Road.
3: Every day from Fayetteville to Ashland.
1: Yeah. And then TCI got sold and Felpro bought it. And that was a great experience.
2: Yeah.
1: At Felpro. And then Federal Mogul bought it. And that was too corporate for this redneck.
2: At Federal Mogul?
1: Yeah.
2: Yeah. And then Mark Haffington opened a thing back in the, now listen, back in the day, cars had carburetors on them,
1: right.
2: and they had a distributor in them, and they had, you know, he had to set the points and the dwell and all that stuff. And when in the late 80s, the manufacturers started fuel injection.
1: Right. Yeah.
2: And so what happened?
1: Then Mark started a company, Hypertech, and back then it was computer chips.
3: Yep. Little bitty chips.
1: Yeah. Yep. Yeah. And so he reprogrammed it. And I went to work for him and still working. He passed away, but I'm still 3 days a week at Hypertech. Like Kenny says, I have to keep up my racing habit.
2: I hear you. All right. I got a couple of minutes here. And of all the things in racing that you've accomplished, what's your favorite accomplishment that you've had in racing?
1: I've got two.
2: I'm here. I'm ready.
1: One in racing, I think, is just doing it the right way. And the respect that you have out there. I haven't ever cheated. And everybody knows that we raced the right way. We were protest, and we were at a national event, and you put up money to protest and everything. And the NHRA guys told the people that put up the money, all the people that's in the pits, you've picked the wrong person.
2: Exactly, because they knew that Kenny was going to tear that thing down. It was going to be right.
1: It crank out, rods out, head, the whole bit. And, you know, we were legal, so that was a good steak dinner. We got $700.
2: I hear you. And it was a bunch of money back then, wasn't it?
1: Yeah. And then the second thing is real quick is with SEMA. I always believe in giving back to the industry. And one of the things that I started, along with a really good friend of mine, Charlie Van Cleve, she was a VP at Headman Headers, and we started a women's, SEMA Women's, and started a scholarship fund and that type thing.
2: Of business?
1: Yes, SEMA Women's Business Association,
2: So
1: those are probably the two things. And then the most race that I remember the most is down at Gainesville, the first round that I won, not class,
2: the first round that you won racing.
1: Yes, because it was just an accomplishment that a lot of people didn't think you could do,
2: because you just
3: was a lady.
2: That's awesome. All right, looks like the checkered flag's flying here on the Real Deal Race Report. I want to thank Miss Amy Falk for coming in. I want to thank Tommy Rowe for bringing the Chase and Checkers segment in here, the voice of Memphis Morning News. I want to thank Rick Taylor for coming in with Drag Race News. Hey, next week we're going to have in the studio is

0: Going to be Miss Lee Milligan Hubbard bringing a drag race report. We're going to have Chasing the Checker segment. And Rick Taylor, what are you going to have?
1: Miss Randy Lynn Butner is going to be on the phone with us, NHR racer and bracket racer.
0: That's Bo Buckner's wife, isn't it?
1: That is right.
0: She ought to know something
1: about Bo knows.
0: All right, the Real Deal Race Report, Saturday.
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6: If I were to ask you what makes for a good night's sleep, you'd probably say a dark, quiet room, not too many things on your mind. 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Temperature may be one of the most underappreciated factors in sleep. 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
9: Would you willingly risk death for the good of your countrymen? This was the overwhelming patriotism one man heroically possessed. Poland, 1940. Underground resistance leader Witold Pilecki was given a selfless mission to infiltrate and report on the conditions his compatriots faced while imprisoned in the infamous death camp, Auschwitz. To do so, Pilecki willingly allowed himself to be arrested by the Nazis during a street roundup in Warsaw. Once inside, Pilecki not only established an underground resistance within the camp, but also assisted in escapes, even giving up his own early escape plans for an inmate in greater danger. Eventually, though, Pilecki made a 100-kilometer escape journey on foot in 1943, after which he prepared an exhaustive report for Allied forces, which was tragically ignored and regarded as too horrifying to be true. Furthermore, even after the Nazi occupation, Pilecki faced further imprisonment by the Polish communist regime, who would unjustly execute him after a sham trial in 1948. However, Witold Pilecki would gain the recognition he deserved when his true story was released after the fall of communism, earning him the acclaim of his fellow countrymen, who forever remember him as a symbol of selfless patriotism.
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12: 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I'm Deborah Valentine, Fox News.
10: The U.S. carrying out a seventh round of strikes in Iran Friday night. Fox's Lucas Tomlinson reports from Tel Aviv, Israel.
12: The Pentagon says 13 U.S. troops, 10 soldiers, and 3 sailors have been wounded in action this week at various bases in the Middle East, likely from Iran's continued attacks in Bahrain, Kuwait, and Jordan, and particularly a large attack on that base in Jordan, housing hundreds of U.S. troops and fighter jets. Now, the U.S. military has been fighting hard the last few nights, including a number of strikes around the Strait of Hormuz, trying to get more shipping through that critical on the Strait of Hormuz. Now, shipping traffic has slowed to a trickle in the Strait in recent days to highlight how dangerous it is right now to sail through there. U.S. warships have not attempted to transit the Strait of Hormuz in more than 2 months.
10: Iran retaliated with strikes on U.S. military bases and civilian power and water facilities in Jordan and Kuwait, leaving about 10,000 people without running water. Texas is beginning the long road to recovery after deadly flash flooding tore through the central and southern parts of the state. Fox Weather's Brandi Campbell is in San Antonio, Texas, with the latest.
13: Several cities, including Uvalde, Texas, received over 2 feet of rain in just a few days. Catastrophic flooding began as rivers, creeks, and streams began rising, flooding roads, sending water into homes and businesses. Local leaders have expressed they were grateful for early warning, saying those saved lives. In Uvalde, the Texas game wardens rescuing a flood victim by helicopter. Texas Governor Greg Abbott says the state rescued more than 270 people, but hundreds more were saved by local first responders.
10: Two people were killed after being swept away by floodwaters this week. 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
14: 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I think you're going to really like this one. This is over at 5021 Sequoia Avenue. This is near White Station and Walnut Grove. This three-bedroom home is offered at just under $260,000, and it's getting harder and harder to find in one of Memphis's most sought-after areas. The house was built originally in 1952, and it combines the charm of an established neighborhood with the convenience that buyers are really looking for today, and the price point is great, too. Now, the location is amazing. East Memphis continues to remain one of the most desirable parts of the city because you're, of course, close to shopping, dining, schools, medical facilities, major commuting routes, and that's something that folks are always asking me about. Great neighborhood, mature trees, established streets, a great personal neighborhood feel to it. Oftentimes, you get recommendations in this neighborhood about the schools being terrific. You do your own homework on that, but a lot to really like. And it's a house with some character, too. And there have been some updates on the plumbing and some other things on the house. I think you're really going to like that. And if you're a first-time buyer, or if you're, maybe you're looking for that opportunity to get into a strong Memphis neighborhood, this could be your opportunity. And the comparable properties are moving pretty quickly there. So if you want to take a look at this, give me a shout at 901-262-5000. Again, that's 5021 Sequoia Avenue. You can also find it at timvanhorn.com. Also going on for some, it is the biggest sports weekend in the world. It is the World Cup Final, where 48 teams started with a dream, including the United States. 47 will end up heartbroken, and one will be declared the greatest in the world. Whether you're one fan of a team or another, it really doesn't matter, and it doesn't matter what the scores are. The bottom line is it's going to get all the attention, and it has a lot to offer. So whether you are a huge fan, maybe you're a brand new fan, maybe not so much, but it's unavoidable. It is everywhere, and we're taking to the World Cup into real estate today and talking about six fouls you might see in a home inspection report. Some of them may be ticky-tack fouls like in a soccer match, or some of them may be a straight-up red card and maybe even a deal killer. But these are some of the big problems that you, if you see them on a home inspection report, you need to give it to some serious consideration when negotiating. Now, let me be from the very beginning, very blunt. I've never, ever seen a perfect home inspection report. Never. Not even on new construction. Things are going to show up. It's just knowing the severity of them and what to do about them that will matter. Now, if you are having an inspection performed and you have some noted foundation problems, well, that's something you need to keep in mind. That's almost like your starting goalkeeper getting injured. If the keeper goes down, well, the entire team gets nervous. In a house, the foundation is your goalkeeper. And when an inspection report mentions significant foundation movement, large cracks, uneven floors, sticking doors throughout the house, well, or even evidence of ongoing structural shifting, that's something you need to pay attention to. Now, let's also put this in perspective. Not every crack is a disaster. Every home settles just a little bit. But when inspectors start using words like structural movement, significant settlement, or recommend further evaluation by a structural engineer, that's when you should probably take some notice. A foundation can affect virtually everything about the house. The walls, windows, flooring, roofing, plumbing, you name it. But it's not necessarily a deal killer, but it's something to give strong consideration to. Another foul you may want to keep an eye on a home inspection report are roof issues. That is your first line of defense against Mother Nature. And a weak defense also means in soccer that you could be giving up goals and by the bunches. Your roof is your defense. And if you're looking at missing shingles, that could be signs of previous leaks, soft spots, damaged flashing, active water intrusion, or an aging roof that's near its lifespan. You need to understand what the potential costs might be. There may not be an immediate threat, but at some point you're going to have to invest in protecting your home and that roofing system. The challenge is that water is incredibly destructive, and it goes where it wants to go and is allowed to go. It can damage insulation, drywall, and more, so keep that in mind. Number three, again, these are not in necessarily order of importance, but they all are things worth noting, and that's electrical problems. Soccer teams win games when the midfield controls everything in a home. The electrical system controls everything. They're kind of like the midfield. So when inspectors find outdated wiring, overloaded panels, amateur electric work, double tapped breakers, exposed wiring, or safety concerns inside the electrical system, take it seriously. It's not just about convenience and not just about putting a ding in the inspection report. Could be talking about potential safety issues. A home can be beautiful with the cosmetics of it, but if the electrical system's not working properly or safety, that might be a significant concern. Again, we're talking about things that could be a problem in a home inspection report. Of course, it's the World Cup, so we'll make this soccer themed today. Plumbing problems, number four on our list of six things we're looking at today. Now, water should go where it's supposed to go. That's a simple thing, right? I mean, it's pretty basic. Unfortunately, homes don't always cooperate. Major plumbing concerns can include sewer line issues, leaking supply lines, deteriorating pipes, chronic drainage problems, or evidence of ongoing water damage. Some of these things may be easy to find. Others will require that professional eye. And even then, sometimes you can't see the problem. Maybe the yard, the bathroom, everything looks fine. But then there you find a major issue underground. So whenever you see a plumbing concern on an inspection report, frame it in proper perspective and make sure you understand exactly what you're dealing with before moving forward. It may be a simple drain clean out. Maybe that's the issue, but there could be some bigger problems. Again, I'm not here to tell you to scrap the deal, but keep things in perspective. Keep a close eye. Also, if you've got water in the crawl space or the basement, well, try playing a soccer game on a flooded field. It ain't gonna happen. The same principle applies to houses. Water where it should be isn't something to take lightly. It's always worth investigating. If an inspector finds standing water, excessive moisture, bad drainage, mold, fungal issues, or repeated entry evidence into a crawl space or basement, don't just slough it off. Water is one of the most expensive enemies a homeowner can have. Understand what is going on before closing. And finally, those mold and environmental concerns, it's not necessarily due to standing water. It could be with just simply elevated moisture conditions, poor ventilation, or other miscellaneous issues. But take it seriously if that is a concern on an inspection report. What is causing it? If you can get to the symptom, or if you can get to the root of the problem, you may have a very inexpensive, very efficient response to that, and that could make things a whole lot better and something worth pursuing and not giving up on the deal. Again, the important takeaway, inspection report's not a pass-fail. I think a lot of buyers see a long inspection report and start panicking. That's not the case. Put everything in perspective. Take your time. 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I want to remind you one more time, we got that fantastic listing at 5021 Sequoia Avenue. 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
1: Do you think you could survive with part of your brain missing? This was a puzzling phenomenon one man was capable of living with. Vermont, 1848. 25-year-old foreman Phineas Gage was tamping down explosives with an iron rod when suddenly the powder detonated and shot the instrument through his skull, damaging the front left portion of his brain. Miraculously, not only did Gage survive the accident, but his intellectual functions remained intact and was able to leave his home after just a month of recuperation, as the damaged portion of his brain had adapted and regenerated after the injury. And although he was unable to return to his previous profession, Gage found employment as a stagecoach driver in Chile before returning to his mother's home in San Francisco, where he would ultimately pass away 12 years after his accident in 1860. Remarkably, the subsequent research into Gage's survival by contemporary and future scientists would lead to the creation of an entirely new field of medicine, earning Gage the title of the man who began neuroscience, as his story clearly showed that the brain was far more complex than previously believed. How might we, like Phineas Gage, inspire others by allowing our scars and pains to be transformed into instruments of healing and change?
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14: Well, hey there, everyone. Good morning, good afternoon, wherever you are joining me, whichever time zone. This is Buy, Sell, or Stay, and I am your friend in real estate, Tim Van Horn, and I'm so glad to have you riding along with me today. And we're going to slow things down just a little bit, take a deep breath, and talk about something that gets folks way too wound up, and that is making an offer on a house. Now, listen, I know it can feel like you're stepping into the ring with Mike Tyson or Jerry the King Lawler, and all you brought is your pool noodle. Well, it doesn't have to be scary. If you keep a few things front of mind, you can walk in calm, cool, collected, and most importantly, confident. So today, I've got the seven most important things to keep in mind when making an offer on a house. Seven things. Easy. Hey, we can do this. We're going to do this. So buckle up. Let's talk about some real estate and making an offer. All right, let's start with number one. And this one comes before you even write a single word on that contract. And that is know what you can really afford. Now, I know what you're thinking. Hey, Tim, my bank has already told me what I'm approved for. Hey, that's great, but that's not the same thing as your comfort zone. Now, hopefully you have spoken with a great lender like Mortgage Mono at Mortgage Investors Group, who's had that discussion with you about the comfort zone. But if you haven't, have that conversation, because there is a difference. Just because the bank says you're approved up to, $450,000. You can put any number in there, really. It doesn't mean that you want to be eating bologna sandwiches for the next 20, 30 years, right? No, of course you don't. Now, here in the Mid-South, of course, we've got property taxes, insurance, utilities. And I will tell you this, the utility companies around here, they don't care that you're trying to keep your mortgage under control. The bills are due when the bills are due. So before you put in an offer, know your number, know your real number, the one that will let you get some sleep at night so that when you go into negotiations, you're actually looking forward to what's happening and that when you do eventually move into that house that you want, you're going to be looking forward to it and know that you don't have to worry about crunching the numbers because you have already done that. There's something else that you need to do, and that's to know the market that you're in. Memphis and the Mid-South as a whole, it's an interesting place, kind of a funny place, because you've got Cordova kind of doing one thing, Midtown doing another, Carville, Germantown, Millington, Olive Branch, Munford, Atoka. They're kind of got, it's almost like their own little independent nation on some days. And some neighborhoods move very fast. Some take their sweet time in moving. Some sellers might expect multiple offers in a weekend, and others are thrilled if their phone rings once every 3 weeks. It really is a hodgepodge in this area. So before you make an offer, you need to know, am I in the middle of a sprint? Is this a marathon, or am I taking a Sunday stroll when it comes to the timing and what will happen in the negotiations? Price and strategy depend on it, and that's why I love doing what I do as a realtor, because I walk alongside buyers and help throughout this process to understand not just the dollars and cents, but also those intangibles like the timing and the psychology of it all. There truly is more to being a buyer's agent than passing papers back and forth to the seller's agent or to the seller of a house. Let's move on. I've got number three for you here, and this is one where people get into trouble, mostly because it's not flashy, it's not fun, and that's checking the comparables. And I get it. I'm sure most people don't wake up on a Saturday morning and say, hey, you know what? Sounds like it would be fun. You know what? Let's pull up some spreadsheets. Look at some spreadsheets over a cup of coffee. The comps, though, it's truly a reality check. I'd even call it your grounding, a grounding wire, because that's how you know whether a house is priced fairly or whether the seller threw a number at the wall and just hoped that it would stick. Because just because a price is listed on a property doesn't mean that it was well researched. You're going to want to have your agent prepare some comparables to look at similar homes in the neighborhood. How they've sold in the last 3 to 6 months. How quickly did they sell? Were there updates or were they stuck back in the 60s and the 70s? Because if a house down the street sold for about $320 and was truly updated with new appliances, fresh paint, etc., and the one you're looking at is listed at $355, but it's still got carpet from when the TV show Cheers was on, well, that kind of gives you a heads up about the research. A good agent will hand you this info, but here's the thing. They can put it in your hand. I can put that info in your hand, but you've got to absorb it. You've got to see the pattern, because when you make your offer, it feels a whole lot better when you know that it's rooted in reality, the market reality, and not wishful thinking. So if you're thinking about searching for a home, reach out to an agent. I want to be your guy on that at 901-262-5000. You can call me. You can text me too. But we're not done here. We're just getting started on the things that go into making an offer. Number four is a biggie. Know how much room you really have to negotiate. A lot of folks walk into a negotiation like it's a poker game and thinking if they maybe just stare down their opponent just enough, they can bluff their way into a better price. Doesn't work that way. Real estate does not care about how good your poker face is. It cares about your limits. And before you ever put pen to paper on that offer, you need to know where your ceiling is, where's your floor, and where are you willing to bend, and where are you going to hold fast? If the house is listed at $350,000 and your absolute maximum is $345,000, then you're really not negotiating. You're kind of wishing. So keep in mind what your wiggle room is so that you have real expectations going into negotiations. And we all love a good deal. And I get this every year. I've got at least a couple of folks that'll say, hey, let's just throw a low ball in and see what happens. Does that work? most of the time, not so much, and it can get the conversation off to a negative start. Most of the time, especially in a popular neighborhood, a lowball offer is just a great way to get the seller to roll their eyes and not necessarily take any subsequent offers you may follow up with as being something to take seriously. So figure out ahead of time, do you care more about the price? Is it the closing costs or getting into the house quickly, or even having the seller handle the repairs so that you're not having to patch the drywall the first month that you're in the house? Negotiation isn't always about beating the other person. It's about getting what you want that helps you put you in the best position financially and for any other factors that you consider to be important. Again, I say it's about making you happy. Negotiation is not always about compromise. Compromise often means everybody goes away unhappy. Let's talk about number five, and that's contingencies. Which contingencies do you need? And which ones can you skip? Contingencies are your safety net, and you want a safety net. This is your money. This is your home. This is your future. You want protections. Here's the trick. Every single contingency you add makes your offer feel a little bit heavier to the seller. Now, hear what I'm saying. It makes the offer feel heavier. It's not necessarily a deal killer, but you don't want to walk in carrying a backpack full of bowling balls. The big contingencies are inspection, which for me, as a buyer's agent, I believe that is a non-negotiable. You've got to have that inspection because you need to know what you are buying. A financial contingency. Unless you're paying for cash, you need that in case something goes wrong with the lending process. Appraisal. This protects you from overpaying. You can do all the research in the world, but you always want to be able to go in with peace of mind knowing that you've not put yourself in a negative situation. There are some other contingencies like sale of your current home contingency, repair contingencies, timing contingencies, and those can make your offer look like you almost need a permission slip to go to the bathroom or to go to recess. The fewer contingencies that you need, the better it is. I'll say it again. I will never tell you to skip an inspection. This is the Mid-South. We have termites that are all across the Mid-South. James Pest Management, you hear them each and every month, and they tell you about the prevalence. They are not joking. And we've got crawl spaces in the Mid-South that have probably hosted more wildlife than the Memphis Zoo. But I will tell you to think about which contingencies are essential and which ones are comfort items you can let go if the market is competitive. The cleaner the offer, the sharper that it looks. Let's roll on into number six. And this one surprises folks every single time. Sometimes it's not about the money. Yeah, oh, price absolutely matters. It is your money. No kidding about that. But depending on the seller, the terms can matter just as much and sometimes even more so. You can make your offer stronger by shortening the closing time, offering a flexible move-out date, putting down solid amount of earnest money, reducing those repair requests or asking for just the major items, and keeping your offer as clean as it possibly can be. And I've seen sellers choose an offer that was several thousand dollars less simply because the buyer said, hey, we will work with your schedule. These things do matter. Sometimes it's not the highest offer that wins. It's the offer that feels the lightest, that feels the easiest. And people underestimate sometimes just how powerful smooth and steady can be. Let me toss one more at you. Be ready to walk away. Number seven. And this, you would think as an agent and someone that works on compensation by commission that I would not like this. This is actually one of my personal favorites because it puts you in control as the buyer, and that is be ready, truly ready to walk away. This involves emotion. I get it, and people feel this one. You find a house, you start imagining this is the right one, and you start getting attached, but here's the truth. If the seller won't budge or the price doesn't make sense or the repairs are overwhelming or it feels like the deal just it feels like it's aging you like crazy, well, you have to be willing to step back because the right house, the one that sings to you, should not require you to twist yourself into a stressful pretzel. This area is big. The market is constantly moving. Houses come, houses go. And the good ones, there's always another one out there. Walking away does not mean that you've lost. It just means you're patient enough to wait for what fits. If you're ready to make that move and you're ready to have someone walk with you every step of the way, call me, 901-262-5000. 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
5: I'm Paul Stevens. Some of that wildfire smoke expected to clear the mid-Atlantic today.
24: That smoke really moving off towards the east a little bit now. That's going to be driven by some rain we're going to see that'll probably knock a lot of this out of the air. And as of this morning, some of the worst areas, Pittsburgh down towards Baltimore, think D.C., the mid-Atlantic, that is where that smoke is at its worst, pushing itself off towards the north and east. That's the direction the winds have been.
5: And that's Fox Weather's Adam Klotz. Air raid sirens sounding across Kuwait City. Kuwait saying it intercepted Iranian missiles earlier today, but officials say some strikes did hit electricity and water desalination plants, sparking a fire. Kuwait saying more power and water facilities were hit on Friday as well. All this coming after the U.S. military hit bridges in Iran. 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
1: What's the boldest idea you've ever had? Sometimes, all it takes to bring people together is a single dream. Canada, 1977. Teenage athlete Terry Fox is diagnosed with a form of cancer that necessitated the amputation of his right leg. Nevertheless, Fox was grateful for the care he was given and sought to raise awareness about the importance of cancer research. And so, he proposed a bold idea: a solo run across the country, during which he sought to raise $24 million, or $1 per Canadian citizen at the time. Armed with a prosthetic running leg, Fox began his Marathon of Hope in 1980 at the tip of the Canadian East Coast. From there, he continued to run 26 miles per day, during which he was encouraged by fans of his noble cause. Unfortunately, after 143 days and 3,339 miles, Fox was forced to quit his run after his cancer had returned and spread to his lungs, which would lead to his untimely death at the age of 22 in 1981. However, not only has Terry Fox become a national hero, but more than $900 million have since been donated in his name toward the cause for a cure he gave his life for.
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14: Welcome back. Let's jump right in. Interest is high in what the interest rates are, which may not necessarily be high, but don't take my word for it. Let's go straight to the source, our great friend from Mortgage Investors Group. Mortgage Mono is with us. As one wise man asks, how you doing?
9: How you doing? I'm doing well. Thanks for having me.
14: Mono, it's great to see you. Let's talk about mortgage rates. I know they've generally been around the mid 6 range. What can you tell us about the economic environment and maybe some of those factors impacting what's happening and what could happen?
9: Well, I mean, just the economic factors alone are impacting inflation and things like that. But because of the war, it's just a very volatile time. I mean, one day you might be at 6.25, then 2 days later you're at 6.5, and it can change. But that's why you need a good mortgage guy that can help you navigate through that.
14: So what you're saying is, it sounds like it really doesn't necessarily hinge on temporary ceasefire, not temporary ceasefire. Just a general uncertainty is kind of the predominant theme.
9: Yes, and I think the war is spurring some of that along, the volatility part. I mean, just the oil prices that affect a lot of other things. That, I mean, you're just thinking it for your gas, but it's in plastics, it's in the shipping, everything.
14: Sure.
9: So that affects the economic stuff.
14: And I'm going to go back to something you mentioned just a second ago, but I also want to add to your great point that the Federal Reserve has been slow to cut rates, but everything's not necessarily immediately tied to them anyway, right?
9: Our rates really are not too affected by that. I mean, ours are more the treasury bills and the mortgage-backed securities, which is bonds, the bond market. So, but it all ties in, but it's not like everybody thinks, oh, they just cut a quarter, so my rate should be a quarter less. That's not, it doesn't translate that way.
14: It's not apples and apples.
9: No. No.
14: Is it like red delicious apples and Granny Smith apples, or is it apples and oranges?
9: Yeah, it might be more apples and oranges, yeah.
14: Now, inventory locally has been at a high of available homes that I have not seen in a long time. In fact, the most recent report from Memphis Area Association of Realtors shows over 5,000 active, which means for sale and not closed properties in the month of June. And that number traditionally over the last few years has been closer to like upper threes, like 3,800, 3,900. We've seen 4,000 it creep through over the last 12 to 18 months, but now 5,000 is an area haven't seen recently, which to me, it is a buyer's market out there. And even so, you still need someone that can guide you through that process, because there are things that a local reputable lender can do to help you with your bottom line. Can you speak to that?
9: Sure. I mean, you got to get a little creative sometimes, but it's a good time to go out and look at homes, because you can maybe get your closing costs paid for or something like that, where in the during the COVID time, people were paying $10,000 or $20,000 over asking price and no closing costs. You know, for first time home buyers, this is a great time to get in, you know. So, but you, creative part, there are some things out there, bridge loan-ish, that if you can afford one or the other, maybe having two homes or something, which, you know, didn't appeal to me. But if you want this house, and then sometimes the luxury of moving out of your old house, you can do something like that. So,
14: and that helps people that can't thread the needle on selling their house the exact same day that they buy a new one.
9: Oh man, juggling. You're really juggling when you do that. And we have some great realtors like you who can help navigate through that. But a lot of times it's just a hard thing to do, because some people don't want to put their house on the market, not finding the house that they want. And then once they find the house, you know, a lot of, even sellers now, I don't think are as willing to take contingencies on selling their home, you know.
14: Right.
9: Mostly if you don't have it on the market, you know.
14: Yeah. Now, so, are you finding, in addition to being creative, that rate buy downs are still something that buyers are interested in pursuing?
9: Sure. They want a lower rate, but it also depends on what your plans are. If you're going to stay there a long time to recoup that money, if buying it down is going to get you to the area of the payment that you want. But there's so many things that, a good mortgage guy can walk you through and show you the pros and the cons of doing it this way, or a temporary buy down if the seller's willing to pay a lot of closing costs. I'm never going to leave any money on the table for you.
14: One of the reasons why people love you, Mono, and my clients speak so highly of you, is you treat each individual situation like a 9-inning baseball game, that the rate is not the first inning and the 9th inning. It's not the end all be all, that it is a long term plan that you put into place. It's more than just the rate. It's more than just an online algorithm kicking out a number to you, that you have some thoughts on how to make the entire process long game, even after the house is closed, to provide guidance to help clients make the most of the money that they're investing into a home.
9: Absolutely. And that goes into that recast loan that, I mean, I'm dealing with people who did buy before they sold, and now they're recasting their mortgage, and I'm there walking them through. Now they got $125,000 to put down on this house, and it's not house, but to lower their payment now. Yes. and get rid of the PMI.
14: Now, I want to talk about something fun coming up, but let's do one more bit of business, because I want people to know how to reach out to you if they have questions about pursuing a home on the financial side, or they're maybe looking to refinance and looking for something creative. How do they reach out to you?
9: Well, my cell phone's probably the best, 901-496-6266. But you can look me up at mortgagemono.com, and I spell mono, M-A-N-O.
14: Remember, folks, mono means hands in Spanish. I know that you're not necessarily Spanish, but mono means hands, and that means hands-on care from Mono. He's not an algorithm. Hey, he's a Memphian just like you and me. We got about a minute and a half or so. I want to talk about another passion of yours, and that's the Highland 100 big kickoff event coming up at the beginning of the week.
9: Yes, on Monday, the 20th, at Wiseacre on Broad, we're having our kickoff party. It's for members and non-members. If you're a member, it's free for you, and you get a couple of drink tickets, and we have some food. If you're not,
14: your nachos are on the
9: yeah,
14: menu.
9: Barbecue nachos, yes. So, and if you're not a member, come check us out. It's $20 fee, and you get drink tickets. And if you decide to join, then that $20 goes towards your membership. So it's a great... Highland 100 is the oldest booster club, and it's I call it a blue-collar booster club because I don't have thousands of dollars to throw at the university, but we pull our money together, and we help the university football team be relevant in this wild, wild west of NCAA football.
14: And helping them purchase things that maybe they were going to defer on. As this year, I think you were mentioning before the segment, a robotic quarterback.
9: Yes, the Monarch, and we are logging more hours on that than any other NCAA football team, and that helps our receivers. Anybody that's going to touch a ball, there's a way to use that, and our receivers and defensive backs are using it religiously and more than anybody else in the country.
14: I heard it's an autonomous device that can goose the ball up to around 70 miles an hour, and you don't need another teammate, that individual workouts are something that's possible. And that can mean so much in making a difference in making maybe a third wide receiver into maybe more of a second wide receiver in second to first, and getting those running backs to have good hands. If people want to go, that's Monday at Wiseacre. What time is that going to crank up?
9: It's 5 p.m. to 9, and it's the one on Broad.
14: Now, so, I don't know if the robot quarterback will be there.
9: But the coaches will.
14: That's even better. Charles Huff and the gang, that's fantastic. Again, MortgageMano.com. And what's that cell number one more time if people want to get some help from Mortgage Investors Group?
9: 901-496-6266.
14: Mono, thanks for everything you do helping clients, and also for contributing to the betterment of University of Memphis Athletics. The football program should be fun this year, and we'll see you again real soon. We'll see you on Monday.
9: Yes, sir. Thank you.
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17: How would you feel if you broke a world record without others noticing? This was a discouraging truth one pioneer would learn to overcome. August 1911. Journalist and aviator Harriet Quimby endeavors to become the first woman in the U.S. to earn her pilot's license after falling in love with this novel invention. Upon completing her certification, she began to participate in exhibitions, earning the acclaim of others who were drawn by her pageantry. However, she set her sights across the pond to attempt a grander feat.
1: to cross the English Channel in her signature monoplane. The following year, Quimby arrived in Dover to begin her fog-covered flight, armed with only a compass to guide her. At last, on April 16, 1912, Harriet Quimby reached the shores of France in less than an hour, becoming the first woman to cross the English Channel by plane. Her historic feat, however, would be largely forgotten, as the RMS Titanic had sunk the day prior. Nevertheless, Quimby continued her career until tragically passing away 3 months later in an aviation accident over Boston Harbor. History is often slow to validate success. How might we persevere in our own endeavors, no matter how soon or later we'll be acclaimed?
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1: Your warranty related to that, so it may be...
2: But there is some value, right, in time is of the essence. The quicker you can find out, the quicker you can at least do something about it.
1: Sure, absolutely. Yeah. And that's generally what you're going to want to do is resolve it sooner rather than later. Now, the good news is that if you didn't do it, then, you know, it theoretically shouldn't affect your property. The problem you have is that it is a huge hassle to, in essence, prove that you didn't do it, that it was a forgery or a fraud. And so it is cumbersome, to say the least, to resolve the issue. And I think these products are designed to assist you with that. There is also, however, what I tell people, I always recommend to folks to get a title insurance policy to protect your ownership of the property. Now, title insurance historically is designed to protect you against things that have happened in the past prior to your ownership, because, again, priorities are determined on a first-in-time, first-in-right kind of a basis. And so if there is something in the past that predates your ownership and it has a claim against the property, then it takes priority over your ownership. And so that's what title insurance was designed to protect.
2: Have you ever seen those actually invoked before? Have you ever seen a title policy have to come?
1: Oh, sure. Yeah, plenty of claims. Yeah.
2: What is it typically? What's the typical scenario, if there is one?
1: It's usually, let's say that when the title was searched, they missed a document, maybe a mortgage or something, or a tax lien, or maybe property taxes hadn't been paid, or the county records were incorrect about the fact that they had been paid, and then the county goes and corrects their records and says, oh, no, they weren't paid, that was our mistake, sorry, but the county doesn't take any responsibility for that, sure. And so the homeowner ends up having to foot the bill. So if you have title insurance, it will take care of those types of situations. Any claim against that property that you haven't initiated, so in other words, if you're buying real property and you're taking out a mortgage, obviously it's not going to protect you against the mortgage you take out, but if there are any mortgages from prior owners that have yet to be released, and the common situation is maybe there's a home equity line mortgage which was never released. Maybe it was paid down by the prior owner to a zero balance, but the lenders for those things generally won't close the account out until the customer directs them to do so in writing. And so if there was never a direction to do so and the lien still exists, well, the prior owner can theoretically still use that equity line, and the lien of that equity line would trump your ownership of the property. And so those are common situations where title insurance comes in handy and pays claims.
2: I think it's important to note when Matt talks about this, he's the owner and he's the closing attorney at Virtue Closing Services. It's important to note that while he does a record search and he is advocating that this is for most folks a really good idea to have this type of insurance, that what Matt does is Matt is as thorough as he can possibly be with the records that are available. And I mean, you're not able to judge whether or not that dollar amount or that record is accurate or not accurate. It's essentially finding and researching and discovering what is there, right?
1: That's correct. Yeah. Okay. Yeah. That's, and in our marketplace, the title insurance companies generally will search those records. They're the one insuring title, and so they utilize not only the public records, but private records that they have available to themselves as well. And so they do a very thorough job. But again, records can be misindexed, names can be misspelled, that sort of thing. And so there is no perfection when it comes to searching a title. You want to get to a comfort level where the title insurance company is willing to go ahead and insure the title. And that's what you want as a homeowner. You want that insurance product because that's your protection. The good thing about the title policy is that not only would it pay for any loss associated with a defect in title, but it would pay for any attorney's fees, court costs, expenses associated with either litigating that issue or settling that issue. So there's no out-of-pocket for you.
2: Okay.
1: That's one of the huge benefits of title insurance.

0: parents. But again, it's a policy designed to look backward in time. There is a relatively new type of policy called an American Land Title Association homeowner's policy of title insurance, or what we call an expanded coverage policy, that will provide you with the sort of protection that the home title locks of the world provide as well. And so I recommend that policy when it's qualified for the particular transaction. I recommend that policy because then you don't have to worry about whether or not you should sign up for a home title lock service.
1: Now, the title insurance before closing is typically a one-time fee. What about this policy you're talking about for homeowners once you have a possession of the property?
0: Same thing, one-time fee. Yep. It's a little higher fee for that kind of policy. But if you don't want that kind of policy, or you don't qualify for that kind of policy because that policy is only designed for particular properties and particular owners, then you can get an endorsement. And that is real new, an endorsement to the regular owner's title insurance policy. It's called an ALTA 49 endorsement, and it will provide you with that post-policy forgery or fraud protection that we've been talking about. And so that is kind of hot off the presses, if you will, in Tennessee. So in either event, my recommendation would be save your money for the whatever service you might otherwise use, and get either the endorsement under the original owner's policy or get the enhanced coverage or expanded coverage policy. That will provide you with as much protection as you can possibly get for that one-time premium.
1: And that provides a lot of peace of mind. As Matt and I have discussed on previous episodes, fraud, it runs rampant, and they don't stop. They just move on to the next person so they can find someone to scam and swipe out from underneath. Again, if you're in Shelby County, go to the website and you can sign up for some warnings, some alerts. But Matt also is talking about how important it is to have protection as well if it does happen, because a key component is it's hard to prove that you didn't, that you're not the right one that did that. It's hard to prove a negative in this case. Matt, where can folks reach you on all things real estate law, closings, and advice on how to get to the closing table and to protect the property?
0: Just visit us on the web, www.virtueclosings.com, or give us a call, 901-833-5519.
1: Amazing. As always, Matt, thanks for bringing us some fresh new information, and hopefully that's going to be useful out there for folks that are considering buying a home or already have a home. Just a little bit extra can get you that peace of mind. 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We are not out of knowledge, but we are out of time, and that means it's time to tell you goodbye and thank you for listening to Buy, Sell, or Stay.
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3: Missions continue. I'm Paul Stevens, Fox News. U.S. carrying out more attacks in a seventh straight day, according to CENTCOM, against Iran.
4: The U.S. has hit roads and bridges around Bandar Abbas, a strategic port city near the Strait of Hormuz. Their aim is to isolate the IRGC from resupplying. CENTCOM touted the destruction of one observation tower in particular, which they say significantly weakens the IRGC's ability to coordinate attacks on ships. The U.S. is denying Iran's claim that it's hitting civilian infrastructure, arguing it's been striking military targets with one goal in mind. On the other hand, the U.S. says Iran has been the bad actor, carrying out these attacks on civilian ships and damaging a water desalination plant in Kuwait. Iran is refusing to back down, carrying out retaliatory attacks on U.S. targets in the Gulf region.
3: And that's Fox's Madeline Rivera. Showers expected to clear up some lingering Canadian wildfire smoke today and over the weekend in the mid-Atlantic.
5: Earlier in the week, we saw most of the really heavy smoke around Chicago, Detroit, up into Milwaukee. As of this morning, that is pushed to the east. Pittsburgh, an area where you're seeing really intense smoke. And actually, most of that smoke now in Pennsylvania, West Virginia, those were the highest numbers on the board. Those are significantly lower than they were a couple of days ago, back across Wisconsin, back across Minnesota. But that's smoke's going to continue to move into New England. So if you're in front of this rain, expect the smoke to get worse through the day until the rain ultimately does clear it up. Then a true cold front back behind that. So more in the evening hours, that could bring some severe weather, but it's going to bring some heavy rain, and that will finally knock some of this smoke out of the air. That could be severe isolated risk of tornadoes.
3: And that's Fox Weather's Adam Klotz. 8 people killed, more than 60 hurt in Russia by an overnight Ukraine drone attack aiming to undermine Moscow's war effort. 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
6: Before 2018, Shelby County government worked.
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6: 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Shelby County Clerk's Office. General Sessions Court Clerk's Office. It's all in shambles. On account of what? Democrats getting elected in 2018.
2: 3-6.
6: We're talking about corruption in your backyard. A court clerk, Tammy Sawyer, who is using your...
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13: What lengths would you be willing to go to for the sake of freedom? This was a heavy question one man would bravely conquer. South Carolina, 1862. 23-year-old sailor Robert Smalls was one of 7 enslaved crew members aboard the CSS Planter who seized their opportunity for freedom by commandeering the steamship before retrieving their family members who were waiting ashore. Knowledgeable of local mine paths and nautical codes, Smalls was able to deceive Confederate forces as he painstakingly navigated the planter towards the nearby Union naval blockade, to whom he gifted his vessel to be used against his now former oppressors. Such was the impression Smalls had made, that he not only heroically served the Union in the Civil War, but was also named the first African-American captain of a military vessel aboard the very ship he stole. After the war, Smalls would use his military pension to bolster his brethren during the Reconstruction era and go on to serve as a state and national member of the House of Representatives, during which time he authored legislation that established the first free compulsory public school system in the United States. Robert Smalls would pass away at the age of 75 from natural causes in 1915, leaving behind a legacy of selfless service in the face of suffering.
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15: My friend Julie told me that I was making something up.
16: What?
15: I told her a story, and then she said to me, I can't believe that's ever happened. I can't believe that's even possible.
16: Did you think it was AI? Like you got fooled by AI?
15: No, not that. She just said that she just didn't believe that the FBI would actually do something like this.
16: What did they do?
15: Well, the story is that the FBI was trying to figure out how to capture a whole bunch of criminals. Okay, like drug cartels and people who would murder people. And so they said, what could we do that we could actually get all the intel on these bad guys and gals? So they put together their own wireless company. And they sold their own cell phones.
16: And the bad guys bought them?
15: Yes, because the way that they sold it wasn't like you could go to AT&T or Verizon right. And say, hi, I would like to have the encrypted phone just for criminals.
16: Can I get the iBadGuy 3000, please?
15: And then so what they did is they created like this underground marketplace. And it was like, I would say to you, like, Andrew,
16: yeah,
15: do you want a phone?
16: I guess.
15: You have to go to the special address.
16: Okay, I'll be there.
15: It's going to cost you $2,000.
16: That's all?
15: Yes.
16: I'm a bad guy. That's chump change.
15: $2,000. Yes. And so the FBI owned the phone company. I'll tell you more about that in just a second.
16: All right.
15: Because first we have to thank NetSuite for helping to make this show possible. 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How can I make AI work for me? 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That's netsuite.ai/Kim. They called it Operation Trojan Shield.
16: So basically, they were selling phones that were supposed to be super encrypted, but the truth was they were seeing everything that was being happening.
15: Exactly.
16: Okay.
15: How genius is that, though?
16: It's really smart.
15: It's really smart.
16: Dumb criminals.
15: The name of the app was the Anom, A-N-O-M.
16: And was that the operating system that was on the phone?
15: That was the anonymous master password instant messaging program that they put on that they said was super encrypted.
16: So almost like the dark web, but yes. All in one app.
15: Mm-hmm. So you got all that. And the marketing was, like I mentioned, word of mouth. Like, I know a guy who knows a guy who I can really get you the best phone ever. Let me see. They captured 300 crime syndicates. They sold 12,000 phones.
16: Wow.
15: Okay.
16: It's just a good business altogether.
15: Okay.
16: Even if the FBI wasn't running it.
15: 27 million messages, and every single one was BCC'd to the feds.
16: So here's my question. Why are we knowing about this? If it works so well, why did they stop using it?
15: Well, because they had to be out of the phone business after all the word got out.
16: So people were started narking on them
15: yes.
16: That they were the narcs.
15: Yes.
16: Okay.
15: Exactly. Exactly. And you know, and the good news for these guys?
16: No, here comes a joke.
15: Where they're going, everybody has a cell. You know, because after all, I'm Kim Komando, America's beloved digital goddess, here with you once again with the best, the biggest, the brightest, the largest show about all things digital. And you are?
16: Your transitions into your jokes. I don't mean to be critical. I don't want to start the show off being critical. They're getting worse.
15: Okay, I have hair. You don't.
16: That's a non sequitur. I hear you. You know, I got offered an endorsement for a hair transplant.
15: Are you going to take it?
16: Lisa doesn't want me to.
15: Really?
16: Yeah. She's like, you look weird with hair. I don't want it. I was like, it's good money. And she was like, I don't care. I don't want you to do it.
15: Maybe you should try like a toupee or something.
16: No, I don't care.
15: Mm-mm. No? You don't want that?
16: No.
15: My transitions are fabulous. Like right now, we're going to talk about the New York Times Magazine.
16: I can't correct it. That was seamless.
15: Okay. I have to read this list because there's no way I could remember it.
16: Okay.
15: But they are saying that EVs in America are dead.
16: Electric vehicles?
15: Yes.
16: How so?
15: Okay, listen to this. EV sales are so bad that Ford's promised electric SUV was canceled even before they gave it a model name. Wait, there's more.
16: Okay.
15: GM indefinitely delayed. That was their words.
16: That's canceled.
15: Indefinitely delayed. Don't you love corporate speak?
16: Oh, yeah. No. We've never canceled a vehicle. Now we're indefinitely delayed. Till when? Probably forever.
15: But we never know.
16: No, it's not canceled, though.
15: They're a Buick EV SUV.
16: Okay, so they're still going to have a whiteboard that at the top says Buick EV SUV, and it's just going to sit there in someone's office for decades.
15: And it's going to say indefinitely delayed. Yeah. Yes. Volvo, they said that their all-electric lineup is now on hold.
16: Okay, different than an indefinite delay and different than a cancel.
15: Okay, Dodge just came out and said, we're killing it. The Charger EV,
16: okay,
15: the all-electric Dodge Ram pickup, and the same with the Jeep EV. Okay. And then finally, Tesla cars are backed up on dealer lots everywhere.
16: They just can't sell them.
15: No.
16: What's the revolt? What's the change? When did the zeitgeist go, hey, we don't want electric vehicles anymore?
15: Because it's a pain in the neck to charge.
16: Oh, absolutely.
15: It is.
16: I told you, my ex-wife, she wanted a Tesla. So we went into the dealership, and at this time, Teslas weren't available on a lot. They just had them in malls, in like stores and malls, and you could look at them, and then you ordered it, right, and they delivered it to you. And I sat down with the salesman, and I said, okay, we go to San Diego 3 times a year. Show me how this vehicle's getting. He's like, oh, absolutely. And he pulls up the map. He's like, as you can see here, you stop and charge in Bisbee for 45 minutes. And then you go to Yuma and charge for 25 minutes. And then right when you're about 25 minutes out of San Diego, you charge for another hour.
15: Okay.
16: No, we're not doing that. Okay.
15: And that's if the chargers are available.
16: Sure.
15: And nobody else is waiting in line for that charger. I remember when I had my Tesla for like that nanosecond, Ian and I took it for lunch. And I figured, oh, wow, there's a charging station right here. And so we went and had lunch. I was like, oh, and after lunch, I'm like, oh, you know, let's go stop and we'll go into Macy's or something like that. And so we were delayed like 30 minutes. And they charged us for that 30 minutes.
16: Delayed for 30 minutes?
15: Well, meaning like, you know, the car charged for 45 minutes. Uh-huh. But by the time we got to the car, it was a half hour after that.
16: Oh, and they couldn't make more money because you were sitting there.
15: So they just charged us for that.
16: There's a viral video that I saw of a woman who every single day she gets to work and she unplugs the charger from a coworker's car and plugs it into hers. Every day she does it.
15: And the coworker doesn't know.
16: He doesn't know what to do.
15: He's just a dope.
16: He just films her.
15: It says that we have spent $7.5 billion for charging stations, and it hasn't really materialized.
16: Into sales, where people go, oh, there's enough chargers that I'll go ahead and buy an electric vehicle. I thought California, aren't they like 3 years away from not allowing the sales of any gas vehicles?
15: I don't know how that's going to happen, because when I had my Tesla, I did bring it to California, and I had to go, like, I had to drive 20 minutes in order to find a charging station in front of, like, a Dick's Sporting Goods.
16: Sure.
15: And there was 5 or 6 cars in line, and I'm like, this is ridiculous.
16: And it's going to be a whole state, and I don't know if you know this, there's a couple people who live in California.
15: Just a couple. Speaking of cars, federal regulators say that soon fully autonomous vehicles will not have any steering wheels.
16: Okay.
15: They won't have any brake pedals.
16: Okay.
15: And no gas pedals.
16: We don't need them. We only have them. The reason why there's only a steering wheel now is so people feel comfortable. Exactly. So it's stuff that they recognize and they go, oh, okay, this is safe because this is a car.
15: Because I could go in the front seat and drive it if I needed to.
16: And then they used to, when I first started driving in Waymo, you could sit in the driver's seat. And then something must have happened somewhere because they changed that policy.
15: Oh, you can't sit in the driver's seat anymore?
16: No, because I was traveling with five people, five seats, five seat belts. And they're like, that person cannot sit in the car. You have to get another vehicle.
15: Oh, see, that'd be a funny thing to be sitting there in the front like you're
16: and
15: driving.
16: Just pretending. Yeah, exactly. Or you're like driving all erratic so other drivers think that you don't know what you're doing.
15: This gal, Krista Kimball, was driving and her phone was face down. And it was like on her lap, but face down.
16: Mm-hmm.
15: She gets home and she's like a couple of weeks later looking in her mailbox and she gets a ticket. And it was from the state, a $1,251 public safety ticket because she was not supposed to have her phone on her person.
16: How did they see it?
15: Because of all the cameras around.
16: The overhead camera was looking in and they saw it on her lap face down? Wow, that's the letter of the law right there. Did she fight it?
15: She has a TikTok video that's going viral.
16: Okay.
15: I think she is trying to fight it. And so basically the bottom line here is that your phone needs to be like in the glove box on a mount. It can't be like on your person.
16: But a mount is fine.
15: Yes.
16: If I have my hand on the mount and I'm staring or watching Netflix on the mount, is that fine as well?
15: I don't think so.
16: Dang it.
15: So Apple has spent 4 years building what insiders have been calling the most exciting product ever. Okay, if I could deliver that with a straight face, you should be able to respond with a straight face.
16: Sorry, I apologize. You want to do a take two?
15: Tiny cameras, it says, powerful AI. And then with no announcement, no big things, it just leaked out that Apple has canceled this product.
16: Did they cancel it or did they indefinitely delay it?
15: I think they canceled.
16: Product ever?
15: Yes.
16: They canceled?
15: Okay. You want to know what it was?
16: What?
15: Okay. Apple put tiny cameras right in the stems of AirPods that can look out.
16: Right.
15: Okay. So it would, when you had your AirPods in, it would be like Siri having eyes.
16: Sure.
15: And so if you want to look at a label, a street sign or something like that.
16: Don't the new AirPods have cameras in them?
15: But they're not going to be pointing out.
16: They're going to be pointing down?
15: Yes. That's what I heard.
16: So they're going to see your feet?
15: Well,
16: or your hips?
15: Yeah, your hips. Damn, those jeans look bad on you. So they said it was suspended.
16: Oh, it was so it wasn't canceled. Yes, it look was at suspended. You.
15: Yes. But they say they had to do it because it was like real privacy questions.
16: No, you think? I mean, when you're wearing, think of the times you're wearing your AirPods. When you're in the bathroom getting ready to go to work. I mean, that means the mirror is going to reflect everything that those things see, and it's probably going to be a lot of privacy issues.
15: Exercise?
16: Yes. Okay. When you're walking, how about just walking around your house? We talked about a couple weeks ago, you're going to get that robot that's going to spy on you all day and all night.
15: Oh, wait. Later on in the show, I have a new robot.
16: You have a new one?
15: Yeah, I'm going to tell you about that.
16: More invasive than that one?
15: New iPad Mini's coming out. I like the iPad Mini. You know why? Because like when you're reading, when you're traveling, you don't feel like you bought another iPhone, because it's a little bit bigger than an iPhone.
16: Right. Whatever helps you sleep at night, Kim.
15: So they say this is the biggest update that's coming since 2021.
16: To the iPad?
15: Mm-hmm.
16: Which is just going to do the same thing as all the other iPads?
15: But wait, it has an OLED screen.
16: Okay.
15: And it's going to cost like $700.
16: That's not mini at all.
15: Okay. So aren't you excited?
16: No.
15: No?
16: No. Final. When is Apple really going to come out with a product that people are going to... No, that people are going to be like, wow, that's innovative.
15: I think the Apple Fold is going to be innovative.
16: But we already have Fold phones. And do you know anyone who owns one?
15: No.
16: Neither do I.
15: Okay, but maybe because we are in the Apple ecosphere. Well, you went out slumming it for...
16: Couple of 90 days, cost me $1,300.
15: You were so excited. You're like, oh, look at this Android phone I got.
16: I guess I am sitting here mocking them when I came crawling back.
15: You did.
16: Like a pathetic loser.
15: I like when you were trying to use it. You're like, I don't know where that damn button is.
16: I don't. Give Give me a new phone.
15: That was awful. Oh, man. No, the full, but it's going to be at least $2,500.
16: That's a lot of money for a cell phone. I mean, a lot of money. People are now back, because we're back to the contracts and getting the phones for free.
15: Right.
16: Or you get the phones on a payment plan. I don't know what a payment for $2,500 is going to be. That's going to be pretty hefty. I don't, but people, you know, people will buy anything.
15: They'll buy it.
16: Yeah, absolutely.
15: But I haven't seen one, but what I've been reading about is that it doesn't have the seam in the middle.
16: Are you going to use it once it comes out?
15: Well, of course.
16: Well, but I mean, I know you're going to test it, but do you think it would be something that you would use on a daily basis?
15: Can I show you my Apple Watch?
16: Yes, that's right.
15: Okay.
16: You get one thing right.
15: Okay. I mean, this is the same Apple Watch where you said, oh, I give you 2 weeks and it'll be off your risk of commando. Give you 2 weeks.
16: When did I become a 90-year-old guy from Louisiana? Oh, Kim and her Apple Watch. She's always wearing it about town.
15: Checking her VO2 max.
16: Yeah, now you're hooked. Now you're hooked to the Apple Watch.
15: I am.
16: So you may become an Apple Fold user.
15: And it's kind of like, let me tell you something. So I was walking with my friend Hannah. And we get down to the mailbox. I'm like, oh, I got to set my workout on my Apple Watch. And she looked at me. She goes, yeah, because if it's not on your watch, it didn't happen.
16: All right. Yep. Steps or it didn't count.
15: All right. Hey, thousands of places on the internet that have a file with your name on it. Inside this manila folder is your home address, your cell number, the email that you only give to people who you trust. It knows your medical conditions, your age, how you vote, where you drive, your kids' names. Now, you didn't write it. 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And anyone with a credit card can actually just buy it. 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All right, coming up, we're going to be talking about how you can make an AI coloring book. So fun. We have a three-word trick that you need to know about. What's going on with smart TVs and botnets, and AI can plan a trip. We just have the best phone calls ever, too, here on the Kim Komando Show. As America celebrates its 250th birthday, let's talk about something that's been a cornerstone of the American dream. 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
22: 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And happy 50th.

0: Elton John. What's your favorite Elton John song?
1: Oh, goodbye, Yellow Brick Road.
0: That song, you made it sound country.
2: No, I didn't.
0: Yes, you did.
2: It was dead on Elton John impression.
0: There's so many great Elton John songs. There really are. Well, let me tell you what's going on. Elton John has retired.
2: From?
0: Entertainment.
2: Oh, okay. I went and saw his second to last final tour.
0: Oh, did you?
2: Yeah.
0: The suspended tour.
2: This is the last time until 2 years from now when we do it again.
0: He's 79 years old. He signed a multi-million dollar, multi-year agreement with the Hard Rock that took over the Mirage in Las Vegas.
2: Okay. He's going to do a show there?
0: His hologram.
2: Oh, boy.
0: That's right. So you're going to have a whole show like that.
2: I don't want to watch a hologram.
0: Why?
2: Because it's not the same.
0: I don't think it.
2: You can just watch a movie. Okay.
0: They are making some money at this.
2: At the hologram business?
0: Yes. Listen,
2: well, like in Japan and stuff like that?
0: No, ABBA.
2: ABBA has holograms?
0: Dancing Queen. Yes. The whole group is just computers. That's it.
2: But it's just real. I mean, they're good holograms, I'm guessing.
0: Yeah, but still, it's fake.
2: Yeah.
0: Not the real people. $139 million a year.
2: And they do nothing.
0: No.
2: They just sit at home and allow their likeness to be licensed.
0: It's like $300,000 a day.
2: But, it makes sense, though, because they could be live Friday night in every city in America every single Friday.
0: 3.5 million people have seen the show in the UK. And, wow, it's really something. Kiss sold its catalog. I don't remember what Kiss sang. Do you?
2: You don't know any Kiss songs?
0: No.
2: Like Detroit Rock City, Party All Night Long.
0: Oh, Party All Night Long, yeah.
2: That's Kiss, right?
0: I guess. I don't know.
2: Would you go see a hologram concert?
0: No.
2: Yeah, neither would I.
0: They think that Kiss, the deal is worth $300 million.
2: For Kiss?
0: Yeah.
2: Wow. That's a lot of money.
0: I know. I think I should have a hologram.
2: Just sitting right here doing the show?
0: I'd love that.
2: Is it going to be old Elton or young? Or
0: yes.
2: Which is going to be all of them?
0: I saw a picture of it. It looks like he's about 40 years old.
2: Okay. So he didn't pick his current state.
0: No, he's having trouble walking around. Why would you do that?
2: I don't know. How hilarious would it be, though, if you had like a 80-year-old Elton hologram just doing backflips on stage while he's singing Crocodile Rock?
0: That's a vision I never thought of. All right, let's switch gears. Some moments are just too good to miss a single word. Horizon IX from Hear.com helps you hear every laugh, story, and conversation more clearly. 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
5: 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Canadian wildfire smoke impacting millions of Americans. 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
5: Now, South Carolina Republican Congressman Ralph Norman says he is running for the Senate to succeed the late Senator Lindsey Graham and explaining why.
7: America First, and it starts with the Save America Act. We'll nuke the filibuster, and I will be a vocal vote and a supporter to make this happen. And it's not happening in the Senate right now. That's why I'm doing it.
5: Congressman Norman on Fox's Saturday in America. Lindsey Graham's sister was appointed earlier this week to serve out the remainder of her late brother's Senate term. 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
10: Can weapons of war be turned into instruments of peace? This was an intriguing contradiction one man sought to reconcile. Japan, 1942. Martial artist Morihei Ueshiba had gained renown as an invincible warrior amongst the soldiers he helped to train. However, he began to feel a strange dissatisfaction and hatred for conflict. And although he would never forsake his training, Ueshiba sought to find a way to use his skills to unite rather than divide. It was during the worst fighting of World War II that Ueshiba experienced a vision, during which he concluded that the real way of a warrior is the art of peace. Armed with this revelation, Ueshiba dedicated himself to creating a new martial art that one could use to protect themselves without injuring an opponent. And it was after constant refinement that he would give his new system a name, Aikido, which translates to the way of unifying energy, as the techniques he created would allow one to blend with an attacker rather than crush or destroy them. Morihei Ueshiba would continue to promote his art of peace until ultimately passing away in 1969. And yet, there are over 2 million Aikido practitioners worldwide that aim to keep his unique spirit of unity alive.
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0: 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So imagine you're running errands with your spouse.
1: Mm-hmm.
0: You pull out of a Kohl's parking lot and suddenly police cars are boxing you in.
1: What did we do?
0: Officers with hands on their weapons, and it happened to our next caller, automotive journalist Joel Fetter of The Drive, in an about $155,000 Range Rover that he was reviewing. The crime? Nothing. There was a network of AI cameras called Flock that misread his license plate. Oh my gosh. Hey, Joel, welcome to the show.
2: Thanks for having me.
0: So take us back to that.
1: Hold on, before you start, is this the one phone call you're getting from jail? Because you're such a criminal?
2: No, I wouldn't call you guys.
0: Nice.
2: You got to call a lawyer at that point, right?
1: Yes. Absolutely.
0: Yeah, you don't want to call. We're not even good for bail money.
1: No.
0: Not at all.
1: I'll just send you a voicemail.
0: So when did you realize like this was not like your normal traffic stop?
2: About the time 4 police surrounded my car.
0: Gosh, what a nightmare. Did you have any idea, like, you were probably, I mean, I would be shocked and, like, almost not knowing what to do, because why would this even be remotely possible?
2: Yeah, I mean, it was a total shock. It was unexpected. We were at Kohl's for, I don't know, 8 minutes, 10 minutes, however long it takes to return an Amazon box, right? Like, you know, you stay in line, drop the box, go in. And I got in the car with my wife, put it in reverse, suddenly was surrounded by cops. And it's, I mean, I kid you not, I looked at my wife and I was like, I wasn't even speeding. Like, we didn't do anything. It was a very confusing, like, what is happening, why are we here moment, for sure.
0: And so apparently the Flock cameras have been following you for days, and as I said, it misread the license plate.
2: So I got picked up by the Flock cameras 2 days before that for the first time, and they tried to find the car then, and they couldn't find it because I went home and parked in my garage where there are no cameras, right? And then we drove to Kohl's to go drop this Amazon box, and the Flock camera picked up the car, and while we were in Kohl's for I don't know how long it takes to drop an Amazon box, the cops found the car in the parking lot. They kind of waited. It was like an ambush. Like, they sat around the corner. I mean, I didn't know this at the time. I later learned a lot of things from the body cam and all that stuff, but the footage. But they basically sat around the corner from Kohl's parking lot, and they were around the area waiting for me to get in the car. Seeing that I got in the car, they then, they call it a box and pin. So suddenly they're surrounding you. Because, I mean, you got to realize, they think this car has stolen plates. So, you know, if you look at the data, they probably think that I'm a car thief, I'm going to try and run, and I possibly am armed, which, of course, none of that was true, but they don't know that at the time, right? And, of course, if I was a car thief, I probably would have been armed and or trying to run, but I was none of those things, so I was just mostly confused at why we were being surrounded by police.
1: And how did the communication go from the point of being boxed in to the point of they realizing they have the wrong car?
2: I mean, it started as you'd imagine, right? And I would say that everyone was professional, and everyone tried to defuse the situation. Like, no one was trying to escalate things, but again, you know, they don't know me and they think I'm a car thief and they think I'm armed. So, you know, they get out of the cars and they say, are you armed? They screamed, are you armed? Because they're not actually like next to the car. They're standing behind their squad cars in case they like shoot at them. They say, are you armed? And I said, no. And they said, get out of the car. I have my arms up. There's whole body cam footage of this on the internet. And they said, are you armed again? And I said, no. And they patted me down. They asked me for ID. I gave them the ID. They said, who are you? Whatever. And then they said, who owns this car? Which, guys, when you get pulled over in a press car that you don't own because they're registered to the automakers, it's a complicated situation.
0: Sure. It's very complicated. There, it is.
2: I know how this is going to go. Like, it's like, wow, you know, I'm in this $150,000 car I don't own. So I'm like, it's complicated. I'm going to need you to let me explain. They said, you can explain. And I'm like, I'm an automotive journalist. I'm in this car reviewing it. It came a week ago. It leaves tomorrow. Range Rover owns it. When you run the plates in the VIN, you're going to see Range Rover owns it. But I have documentation of a loan agreement that I'm allowed to be in this car. I have the window sticker, the insurance and registration, et cetera, et cetera, et cetera. And at this point, I think they realize I'm not a car thief. I'm not about to shoot at them. And I still have no clue. And they clearly know I have no idea why I'm standing here. And they're like, okay, can you give me all this documentation? I give it to them. At this point, I'm like, okay. They no longer seem like they're on edge. They clearly know I'm not a threat, and they don't seem like a threat. So I was like, why are we here? What are we doing here? And they're like,
0: good question.
2: Oh, well, these license plates are stolen, and you were picked up by Flock cameras, and we need to figure out the car is stolen too. I'm like, I'm sorry, what'd you just say? Like, this car is on my Range Rover. Like, this is not, what? And they're like, yeah, the plates are stolen. We need to run the VIN. And I'm like, okay. Okay, sure. And at this point, their look of confusion, my look of confusion, I think everyone realized something's not right, but we really don't know. And they can't let me go because at the moment, they think that I have stolen license plates.
0: Yes, exactly.
2: Right. They clear the car very quickly. The VIN comes up as clean. It's actually not even registered because it's owned by the company. So it's not even registered because it's not a privately owned car. So that was a whole different thing. But they basically had to call the L.A. They said they called the LAPD. Turns out it was the L.A. Sheriff's Department. Like, the amount of things that I didn't know until, like, a week afterwards as I got the body cam footage and the police report. I've been investigating this for over a week. Basically, someone lost a license plate, whether it was an agency or Range Rover, it doesn't really matter. Someone lost a license plate in L.A. during a photo shoot. And the license plate, these manufacturer plates for New Jersey are a weird format. They have two big numbers, two little numbers, and three big letters. So my plate was 34 small 10 DTM. The plate that got lost was 34 03 DTM. But the number that got entered in the national crime database by the Malibu Lost Hills Police Sheriff's Department in LA was 34 DTM. It was missing characters.
1: And then
2: that goes to the National Crime Database, which is like the national, it's the database that every police officer that reports things into goes into. It's managed by the FBI. It gets sucked in by Flock or any license plate reader system, whether it's, you know, Leonardo or Axon. There's a bunch of them, mm-hmm. right? It sucked it in, and then it basically sent an alert out to the entire U.S. looking for 34 DTM New Jersey plates, which there are a lot of. I mean, there was, yes. The police told me there was four, including me, just roaming Minnesota. And there's over 15 Rovers in the fleet alone for Jaguar Land Rover that have 34 DTM combinations. It was a nightmare. And so then that got flagged to the cops in Minneapolis, where I was. Then they saw the photo, because I actually asked to see the photo, because we've reported about Flock a lot. I asked to see the photos. There was two photos that got sent to the police from the Flock cameras. One was the whole car going through the green light at the intersection. And then there was a photo that was zoomed in on the plate, which said 3410 DTM. And so they then saw the plate. They confirmed that it said 34 DTM. They really didn't understand, know, or even see the 10 because it's small and it's a weird format. It's not from Minnesota. They ran 34 DTM in the system, and of course it popped up as stolen. It wasn't. And so then they came, they found the car, whether they ran the plate again and they saw the car, they didn't see the 10, who really knows? And they picked me up. They pinched me. They whatever. And we all decided the car. I got Range Rover on the phone, and Range Rover cleared up with the cops. But basically, like, don't drive this car in another municipality. If you leave Plymouth, our systems don't talk. This will happen again. They could have guns drawn. Oh, and I'm gosh. Like, this is insane.
0: I'm just trying to review the car.
1: Talk. Right.
2: So I'm like, if I go to another city, the police station isn't going to have the same information you have. Like, no, our systems don't talk. I'm like, what year is it?
0: That's insane.
2: Yeah. So they're like, we advise you, how far do you live? I'm like, I live very close. So, like, we advise you to go park this car since it's getting picked up tomorrow and figure out how it's getting back to Chicago where the fleet is. I'm like, what? And they're like, yeah, I wouldn't drive this around. Like, they're like, here's the case number. And they can call us and verify the story. But what if they come out with you with guns armed? What if they aren't in school? Yeah. What if they don't listen to your story? And I'm like, this is okay. So then I drove the car, parked it. We swapped the plate for them to drive back to Chicago. They had to freeze the fleet. We had to get it. They had Range Rover to call the police and change in the system. So a human error.
1: Right.
2: Got a typo. Magnified and,
0: oh,
2: you know, exploded across the United States thanks to a network of technology and AI. The AI didn't have guardrails to say, well, that plate actually has 10 on it, too. So it should have been looking for 34 DTM and said, well, there's a 10 on that plate. It doesn't match. But it did, the system didn't. And then the police in Plymouth also didn't see it on the photo. They didn't see it on the car. They didn't run the plate properly because if they'd run 3410 DTM, it wouldn't come up as stolen.
0: It does feel like 1995.
1: But also,
2: it's just a compounding comedy of errors.
1: The AI camera was just doing what it was told. It was told to look out for...
2: The AI camera got bad information, sucked in bad information, and spit out bad information. I mean, look, if you put a bad number into an Excel spreadsheet,
1: exactly.
2: It's going to spit out bad data.
1: Right.
0: Right. For 100%.
2: But then again, If we weren't using Flock cameras, so A, Flock cameras, if the technology was more enhanced, right, it could have had guardrails in place that said, well, there's 10 on that plate doesn't exact match, and so it wouldn't have flagged the cops. It just magnified the issue because it spread so quickly. because of the technology. So many compounding issues.
0: It's a really wild story.
1: Really? I mean, but what's funny is the information can get out there that they're searching for that vehicle, but the information can't get out there that they found that vehicle and it's safe when the cops told them don't drive this anywhere.
0: Well, if you want to read Joel Fetter's review...
1: I'm sure it's going to be glowing.
0: It's over at thedrive.com. Could you imagine?
1: It became a review on Flock cameras,
0: yes.
1: Not on the Range Rover.
0: You know, if you want to see if there are Flock cameras near you, you go to dflock.org. That's dflock.
1: The answer is yes, they're near you.
0: They are all over. Hey, AI is changing the world, and there's no question it's making technology smarter, but it's also making it easier than ever for companies to learn more about you through your online activities. Websites you visit, searches you run, the apps that you use can reveal more about you than you realize. 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All right, so I like to do different things with AI. And at my home recently, I had 8 children between the ages of 2 and 16. And after pool time, everybody was looking bored. And I thought, wow, this might be something fun. So I started taking some pictures and I fed them into AI. And I said, turn these into a coloring book.
1: Oh.
0: And I think we have some samples of where I did my dogs. And so what you do is you just put that into AI, like I said, and you say, turn this into a coloring book, and then it will take the photo and make it like a coloring book, and then you have crayons, and then you can just do that.
1: I told you what I did for Elf on the Shelf this year. Well, I didn't do it. The Elf on the Shelf did it.
0: Yes.
1: He took pictures of all the kids from a photo shoot that we did, turned them into coloring pages, and Elf then placed himself on their shoulder or on their lap.
0: Oh, how cute is that?
1: And then when they woke up in the morning, the Elf had all these color pages for them to do.
0: They must have loved that.
1: They did. They thought it was really cool.
0: And if you need more prompts like that, hit our website, commando.com. All right, still to come, the AI 3-word trick. And later on, I have to talk about the zombie TV army here on the Kim Commando Show. 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

0: 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All right. Have you heard about the three-finger fail?
1: I know about the one finger that I usually give you, but no, I don't know the three-finger fail.
0: I hate you.
1: Is this where if you think you're getting video scammed?
0: Yes.
1: And
0: you ask the person to hold up three fingers.
1: But isn't it? Aren't they supposed to put it directly in front of their face?
0: Well, yes. Or they wave it back and forth, okay. And they go up and down or whatever it is. Guess what? AI can now do that perfectly.
1: Oh, of course it can. So, would you give it an hour?
0: So, in case you're like interviewing somebody, you're like, "Hey, show me three fingers," and wave it.

0: Things are heating up. Slim Chicken spiced up their tender Mac Bowl, and things got real, real fast.
1: Spicy, but so good.
0: Don't worry, it's just a little kick. Bring your taste buds till 11 p.m. The new spicy tender Mac Bowl at Slim Chickens.
2: Were we just talking all throughout the law school?
3: Yeah, hello. Yeah, so I think that what UChicago is doing isn't rejecting technology, but it's protecting thinking. They want first-year law students to build their own reasoning muscle before handing the work to AI. And that's really a lesson for all of us, not just for first-year law students, because AI is making it so easy where we're taking away thinking, and you've got to practice that reasoning and those problem-solving skills, or you don't have them.
2: And I think that's true. I mean, I've found it myself, and I don't know if you've done this, Shauna, and you, Andrew, that I'll look at something, I'll think like, oh, I can just let AI do that.
4: Right, I'll just lean on it.
2: Yeah, and I'm even noticing like my math skills are going down.
4: Now, this is actually interesting that you called and we're talking to you, because 2 days ago, I was writing out a card for my fiance. Mm-hmm. And it was not just like, hey, I love you, blah, blah, blah, blah. It was a detailed card with a lot of thoughts in it. But about 70% the way through the card, my hands started to hurt because I don't use a pen ever. Do you think college students are built for this?
3: It's really interesting because I think a lot of our writing skills are still on the computer, and handwriting is less and less because they're asking them to think on their own, but I'm sure they're still typing it up versus handwriting their things. But I agree. Same situation not too long ago where I'm like, oh, my hand is cramping. I'm not used to writing.
4: It's so weird.
2: Oh, and my penmanship is horrible.
4: It's so bad. And I'm like, I felt bad for myself because I'm like, I should be able to write a card. I should be able to write a whole page paper without my hand hurting. This is something I need to go back and practice more.
2: But, you know, think about kids that have grown up with technology.
4: My son doesn't have pen and paper. He's in the seventh grade. Everything's on computer, but now when you transition to this school and this plan, you're going to go back to the, is it just going to be maybe tablet and chisel?
2: So Shauna, what do you think? Because you work with kids. What are some warning signs that maybe that they are just getting too deep into AI?
3: Definitely. I mean, AI is a phenomenal tool, but there's a difference between using it to sharpen your thinking and using it to skip thinking altogether. So, you know, if we outsource every small mental task, our brain quits working. So what we're seeing is that kids are just connected 24/7 to technology, and they are having heightened anxiety. They don't even have any problem-solving skills because they're putting everything into AI, social media, and they're not problem solving anything, which lessens their resilience to life in general.
2: And see, this is really interesting to me, is that Shauna, we're talking about this, and I just wrote about how Peter Thiel, one of the first investors of Facebook, among other tech companies, is that his young children, he will only let them be on the computer 15 minutes a week.
4: But aren't they going to be out of the world that he created?
2: And the same thing, Evan Spiegel, 90 minutes a week. I mean, Mark Zuckerberg doesn't say how many minutes a week for his three kids, but he does say that he limits their time.
4: Sure.
2: But so it's kind of like the chef who made this great meal.
4: Right, and won't eat it?
2: Yeah, don't eat this.
4: No,
2: don't
4: that's bad for you.
2: Oh, that's nasty. Hey, coming right back, we got to talk about the zombie TV army here on the Kim Komando Show.
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1: What are they doing with it?
0: They are getting into your internet by going through your smart TV so that this way they can use your internet connection to do nasty stuff.
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0: 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Mm-hmm. 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
1: Absolutely.
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6: Would you willingly risk death for the good of your countrymen? This was the overwhelming patriotism one man heroically possessed. Poland, 1940. Underground resistance leader Witold Pilecki was given a selfless mission to infiltrate and report on the conditions his compatriots faced while imprisoned in the infamous death camp, Auschwitz. To do so, Pilecki willingly allowed himself to be arrested by the Nazis during a street roundup in Warsaw. Once inside, Pilecki not only established an underground resistance within the camp, but also assisted in escapes, even giving up his own early escape plans for an inmate in greater danger. Eventually, though, Pilecki made a 100-kilometer escape journey on foot in 1943, after which he prepared an exhaustive report for Allied forces, which was tragically ignored and regarded as too horrifying to be true. Furthermore, even after the Nazi occupation, Pilecki faced further imprisonment by the Polish communist regime, who would unjustly execute him after a sham trial in 1948. However, Witold Pilecki would gain the recognition he deserved when his true story was released after the fall of communism, earning him the acclaim of his fellow countrymen, who forever remember him as a symbol of selfless patriotism.
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9: Missions continue. I'm Paul Stevens, Fox News. U.S. carrying out more attacks in a seventh straight day, according to CENTCOM, against Iran.
10: The U.S. has hit roads and bridges around Bandar Abbas, a strategic port city near the Strait of Hormuz. Their aim is to isolate the IRGC from resupplying. CENTCOM touted the destruction of one observation tower in particular, which they say significantly weakens the IRGC's ability to coordinate attacks on ships. The U.S. is denying Iran's claim that it's hitting civilian infrastructure, arguing it's been striking military targets with one goal in mind. On the other hand, the U.S. says Iran has been the bad actor, carrying out these attacks on civilian ships and damaging a water desalination plant in Kuwait. Iran is refusing to back down, carrying out retaliatory attacks on U.S. targets in the Gulf region.
9: And that's Fox's Madeline Rivera. Showers expected to clear up some lingering Canadian wildfire smoke today and over the weekend in the mid-Atlantic.
11: Earlier in the week, we saw most of the really heavy smoke around Chicago, Detroit, up into Milwaukee. As of this morning, that has pushed to the east. Pittsburgh, an area where you're seeing really intense smoke. And actually, most of that smoke now in Pennsylvania, West Virginia, those were the highest numbers on the board. Those are significantly lower than they were a couple of days ago, back across Wisconsin, back across Minnesota. But that smoke it's going to continue to move into New England. So if you're in front of this rain, expect the smoke to get worse through the day until the rain ultimately does clear it up. Then a true cold front back behind that. So more in the evening hours, that could bring some severe weather, but it's going to bring some heavy rain, and that will finally knock some of this smoke out of the air. That could be severe isolated risk of tornadoes.
9: And that's Fox Weather's Adam Klotz. 8 people killed, more than 60 hurt in Russia by an overnight Ukraine drone attack aiming to undermine Moscow's war effort. 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

0: So the sun used to clock out at night.
1: Yeah, usually does.
0: And then somebody said, why don't we ruin bedtime for everybody?
1: I was just on vacation. Yes. I was in the San Juan Islands off the coast of Washington.
0: Nice.
1: Sun doesn't go down until 10:30 p.m. Oh. I don't know if this is the best idea. Because well, your body acclimates like that.
0: It's called Reflect Orbital. And now you can buy sunshine on demand.
1: Where is it coming from?
0: The sun.
1: Mm.
0: Okay, that's why it's called sunshine on demand.
1: Fair enough.
0: Smarty pants.
1: It may be artificial.
0: Okay. The FCC approved its first 60-foot mirror satellite designed to beam sunlight onto patches after dark. Brighter than the full moon. And they say it could help disaster crews, construction sites, weddings.
1: That's sweet. That's really
0: solar
1: cool.
0: Solar farms. Yeah. So if you wanted sun, you just kind of go to a website, type in your coordinates. And if it's nighttime, and then the sun will just kind of beam down.
1: Do you know the proximity of an area that they can light?
0: A 3-mile patch.
1: So if I want it, everybody 3 miles to the left, or 1.5 miles to the left of me, and 1.5 miles to the right of me is getting it too?
0: They all get sunshine.
1: Ooh, my HOA is not going to like that.
0: They want 50,000 of them up in space.
1: Okay.
0: And the name of it is Arundel 1.
1: Oh, it rolls right off the tongue.
0: It was named after a character of Lord of the Rings, which I've tried to read that. I could never get into that.
1: No, I couldn't even watch the movie. I was 10 minutes in, fell asleep, woke up, and they were all celebrating their victory.
0: And you're like, was that the ring?
1: Is it over? Is this a YouTube video?
0: I'm going to tell you how much an hour costs in just a second. 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So, of course, all the astronomers were really ticked off.
1: Yeah.
0: Could you imagine?
1: Because they're going to ruin the night sky with sunlight everywhere.
0: 50,000 mirrors. But how innovative is that to think about that? It would even be possible.
1: You're going to tell me how much it costs?
0: Oh, well, here, guess. How much do you think it costs an hour?
1: An hour?
0: Yes.
1: I don't know, like $25,000?
0: No, it's actually cheap.
1: Really?
0: $5,000.
1: That's, oh, wow.
0: I mean, I would have thought it would be like $25,000-$30,000 an hour.
1: But I guess if you're replacing artificial light, the price has to be comparable where a company would go, oh, we'll save money if we use the mirrored sun opposed to, you know, putting up all these lights.
0: Okay, so here's the fine print. You're paying $5,000 for an hour.
1: Right.
0: Because I did some research on this. One satellite can only hold the spotlight for 4 minutes.
1: So, wait a minute. You said I'm getting an hour.
0: You pay for an hour, but you only get 4 minutes. Because there's
1: that doesn't make sense.
0: Because there's only one satellite there. But when they get the 50, 60,000 satellites up, then you'll get the hour.
1: Okay.
0: Okay. So right now, you're an early adopter.
1: Is it $5,000 for 4 minutes?
0: Pretty much, yeah.
1: What a ripoff.
0: It is.
1: Call me when there's more satellites.
0: It's like the world's most expensive porch light.
1: Do you think like some diva mom is going to be like a sweet 16 party for her daughter?
0: Don't you know it?
1: And she's just going to light up a 3-mile stretch so her party's in the sun, her pool party's in the sunlight,
0: you know,
1: at midnight?
0: That's going to be, could you just see, this is a total Miami Beach buy.
1: Oh, they're never going to have moon.
0: No.
1: It's always going to be sunny.
0: Like the sun said, oh, darn it, I forgot my wallet.
1: What?
0: And the moon says, don't worry, I'll cover you.
1: An eclipse joke.
0: Oh, yeah, because after all, you'd expect no less. Here on the Kim Komando Show, the nation's best, biggest, award-winning show about all things digital. And joining me, of course, is Andrew Babinski.
1: Just out of nowhere, you say, and then the sun said, I forgot my wallet. And you think we're supposed to understand what's happening.
0: That's why you have to pay attention.
1: Fair enough.
0: Okay. Dash cams. You have a dash cam?
1: Never owned one.
0: Oh, I have one.
1: You still do?
0: Mm-hmm.
1: In all your vehicles?
0: Yes.
1: Okay.
0: Yeah. The reason why I bring this up, I saw this story in the Wall Street Journal. A 23-year-old in New Jersey is internet famous for his ride. It's not a Ferrari. It's a beat-up 2006 Honda Odyssey minivan.
1: Sure. All right.
0: Every 23-year-old would love that.
1: Oh, yeah. Pimp okay. my ride.
0: Okay. He actually did. He souped it up. And on the TikTok videos, you can hear, like, it sounds like a Ferrari engine.
1: Mm-hmm.
0: He has a unicorn horn on the hood, a stick figure family on the back window, and he calls it the trap machine.
1: Okay.
0: Okay. He straps a dash cam to the minivan, and apparently this is a new trend on TikTok. And the dash cam is really done for where he tries to, like, roast people because they're bad drivers. Or he goes around them.
1: In his minivan?
0: In his minivan. Yes.
1: And then gets their reaction because he's got the cameras.
0: Yes.
1: All
0: and
1: right.
0: He's got the unicorn hood and things like that. One guy has millions of views roasting New York drivers. He's selling T-shirts. He says he paid off his car with the money. Another guy quit his security guard job. And the near misses are the paychecks.
1: Sure.
0: Here, the near misses here. And they do admit that they manufactured the drama.
1: Oh, shocker. Something on the internet's not real?
0: So dash cam. I don't know. I'm not going to sit there and watch a whole bunch of dash cam videos.
1: Do you get any insurance break because you have a dash cam on your vehicle?
0: No.
1: No? Okay. I thought you might.
0: But I have it there. You probably do if you get it from the manufacturer. But okay. I just have it there just in case.
1: Just in case, yeah.
0: I mean, because after all, okay,
1: yeah.
0: This is a transition. Did okay. you notice this?
1: I'm ready.
0: Okay.
1: I'm buckled in.
0: Okay. A guy's reddish-brown Toyota minivan had a dash cam on it. And it caught fire last week.
1: Oh, no.
0: Now it's a burnt Sienna.
1: That's funny.
0: Okay, like so that. Is that transition
1: that
0: better?
1: Was smooth, seamless.
0: Okay, there is a small radio station in Central Florida that when they broadcast this show, they had put a disclaimer in the beginning of the show. I thought this was very interesting. You know, the disclaimer at the before the show even starts, it says, the opinions of the show and the host yeah. are not the opinions of the station.
1: Sure.
0: You know, so why do you think that small station in Florida does that?
1: Is that the only one? I mean, there's 400 plus stations that carry this radio
0: show.
1: It's the
0: only one.
1: It's the only one.
0: Yes.
1: I have no, because you give opinions about big companies like Google, Amazon, Tesla.
0: Close. We talk about data centers.
1: Oh, and that's a big...
0: And there's a big push to put data centers in this small town.
1: Oh, okay.
0: And...
1: Have they asked you to not talk about data centers?
0: No.
1: Okay.
0: They just said they were going to put that disclaimer there at the...
1: Fair enough.
0: And so I'm trying to actually go on the station because I want to talk about it. Because right. apparently they're getting complaints that we're talking about data centers.
1: From who?
0: From the community.
1: Why? The community wants them?
0: I don't think they're against them.
1: Oh, okay.
0: So, but we do talk about data centers. And so, you know, first of all, you know, I don't want to live by a data center.
1: No.
0: I don't want to be near a data center.
1: It's loud, uses a lot of power, uses a lot of water.
0: Here's the numbers. The average site goes across 200 acres. Okay, these are massive.
1: Right.
0: Okay. That I'll put this in terms because I don't know if you understand 200 acres. That's because for you, it's 450 football fields.
1: 450?
0: Football fields.
1: Oh, I was thinking it was like 50 football fields.
0: Okay.
1: Holy no. buckets.
0: The cooling fans roar day and night.
1: Right.
0: It's like that hum. It can drink 5 million gallons of water a day for cooling, which is the water usage of 16,000 homes. Uses as much electricity as 100,000 homes.
1: And how many of these are in the United States? Do we know?
0: I'm not really sure what the exact number
1: thousands,
0: is.
1: Thousands, though, right?
0: Yeah. I do see that this number says that they're going to double by 2028.
1: Okay.
0: So they're moving really fast. Now, here's the thing that a lot of people don't realize is they don't employ anybody.
1: No. Okay. Maybe a security guard.
0: Yeah, a parking lot attendant.
1: Right. But it's all just running 24 hours a day with no workers.
0: Nationwide, we have all these different data centers. Again, I don't know the number, but it has to be in the tens of thousands.
1: Mm-hmm.
0: Sure. 23,000 people are employed across the United States at data centers.
1: Wasn't there a plan to put all the data centers like in the middle of the ocean?
0: Well, it is the bottom of the ocean. Okay. But now we're going to move to space.
1: We're going to put all the data centers in space?
0: Yes,
1: we are. That is going to be a long cord.
0: talk about the cloud.
1: This lady is on fire.
0: I love baseball.
1: You do. If anything.
0: I just love baseball.
1: Someone said, tell me one thing you know about Kim Komando. I said, uber sports fan. See?
0: Yes, I love
1: that
0: baseball.
1: That was your ringtone.
0: I mean, Barry and I went to a baseball game a couple of years ago, and I was sitting there, and I said, when does the game start?
1: It was in the fourth inning?
0: Yes. Well, Mose was in the third inning. Barry's like, what are you talking about? I've been playing. What did we get here so early for? Now we have the TV strike zone box. Mm-hmm. It's like exhibit A in the sky, because AI is going to be saying whether or not that was a strike or a foul or...
1: Well, currently we have the ABS system in Major League Baseball, right, which is there is an AI system that's watching every pitch and determining whether it's a ball or
0: strike. Same thing like in Wimbledon.
1: Correct. But all the calls are made in the game by a human. You only go to the AI if someone disagrees with it and challenges it.
0: But now it's AI.
1: In the minor leagues, they're using the full ABS system to call everything.
0: Yes, but right. Don't you get like two challenges?
1: You do in Major League Baseball. The pitcher.
0: Are you proud of me that I knew
1: you
0: that?
1: You read the article for the story.
0: Okay. Oh, I was right. Maybe you're right. How many innings are there?
1: There's 37. So if anyone ever asks you, say the answer is 37 innings in a baseball game.
0: Do you remember that time years ago I went to a football game and I called you and I had my brother-in-law? Uh-huh. And I said, Bill, tell me what I should tell Andrew about the game.
1: She wanted some kind of stat to impress her brother-in-law, and I gave her some stat about some player or something. And then he was like, whoa, I had no idea you knew that, Kim.
0: I know. It was like impressive.
1: I say we're 4 years away. 5 years away from Major League Baseball just going with the ABS system 100% of the time.
0: Does that ruin the game? Because, you know, a lot of the game, from what I see, is like, you're like, oh, no, that wasn't a foul. That was in the box.
1: Right. Well, we're looking at it with the World Cup. The World Cup just happened in the United States, 5 weeks of soccer. And the big plays, all of the big calls are determined by artificial intelligence. Whether a player is onside or offside is all about sensors in the ball, sensors on the players. The players wear the sensors on their bodies. And it's all done by AI. And the World Cup was fabulous. So I don't think sports fans are really worried about that. We're still going to have umpires on the field for safe calls at the plate, whether or not the balls are caught, go over the wall. It's just balls and strikes.
0: I agree.
1: No, good. What a debate we had. It's like a hot take sports show right now.
0: Oh, let's talk about football.
1: No, I don't want to. You'll ruin it.
0: Hey, I've tried a lot of antivirus software over the years, and when something better comes along, I switch. 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We got tons of stuff to talk about. 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

0: Okay, so I'm a car gal.
1: Mm-hmm.
0: I love cars. I do. I just think they are amazing. When I saw this, I thought to myself, here's a car that I don't know if I could buy.
1: Why not?
0: Okay. It's from China, and it's their latest luxury SUV. It's called the XPeng A-Ridge Land Aircraft Carrier.
1: Okay.
0: Okay. So imagine this. It's a six-wheeled ground vehicle, and when you open up the trunk, out pops is an eVTOL.
1: Okay.
0: It's a,
1: what's that?
0: It's an electric two-seater helicopter.
1: Oh.
0: So you just open the trunk and this little, you pull this thing out,
1: right,
0: and then it pops out into a helicopter.
1: And then you get in the helicopter and you fly away?
0: Yes.
1: But your truck stays there?
0: Yes, of course.
1: So instead of a flying vehicle, we have smaller vehicles coming out of vehicles that are flying vehicles.
0: Exactly.
1: Okay.
0: Now you understand. Okay. It has enough juice for up to 6 30-minute flights. Not 31.
1: And when we're talking helicopters, you better pay attention to that watch.
0: Do you think we're going to make it? I wouldn't chance it.
1: Hey, look, we're over the Golden Grate.
0: The flying pod has 6 rotors, a joystick, and autopilot.
1: If you have 6 30-minute flights, I'm charging at 4. I'm not even risking 5. I'm recharging after 4.
0: But you know, there's going to be that somebody's going to go like, I bet you I could get 7.
1: Oh, yeah. So pushing the boundaries.
0: So he gets up just a little, just high enough where it's like going to hurt him.
1: Now, are you afraid or worry about flying in a helicopter?
0: I will never get in a helicopter.
1: Thank goodness someone agrees with me.
0: They don't look like they should fly.
1: They don't. And then they're like, hey, we have this propeller machine that's going to float above the air. You know what? We're going to leave the doors at home. We're not going to have any doors. And people just fly in these things all the time.
0: I went once.
1: One time in a helicopter?
0: Yeah, in the Grand Canyon. And this guy was a Vietnam vet helicopter pilot. And I mean, I literally felt like I could reach out and touch the side of the Grand Canyon. And I was like, dude, I think you're a little too close.
1: Appreciate it, but we can back off just a bit.
0: I don't need to see it that bad.
1: What about drones? Are you going to be part of the drone taxi community?
0: No.
1: Same thing. Same thought same when thought. It comes to that?
0: Yeah.
1: Okay.
0: But even I think it's even worse with a drone.
1: Even though you're taking the propellers and multiplying it by 4 or 5?
0: Instead of 1?
1: Yeah.
0: No, what about you?
1: I don't know. The drone taxi, I don't know why, and this is maybe just trying to convince myself, they seem more stable to me. It seems like something that would be more safe. Because if the propeller, you know, the, what's it called on the top? The whirly bird? If that goes out on a helicopter, you're done for. But if you had 5 of them,
0: then you'd just tilt out.
1: Yeah, you just lean a little bit, but you're still going to make it down to Earth.
0: I can appreciate that.
1: I mean, that may be like kindergartner logic, but that's the way my brain works.
0: But the thing is that if one of those props is going to, it's going to make an imbalance. Mm-hmm. And when that drone falls, it's not going to just like slide down. It's going to go like that.
1: What would it be like?
0: Like,
1: oh, that is intimidating.
0: Yeah. I mean, so I think you really have to think about this.
1: All right. I'm out on drone taxis.
0: So would you buy this XPeng Land aircraft? Oh, by the way, it's $300,000.
1: I'm good. Not only is it too expensive, I would never use the helicopter. How often are people going to be using these helicopters?
0: I don't know, but props to XPeng for making it.
1: Good one.
0: Thank you. 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
3: This is a Fox News alert. I'm Carmen Roberts. The U.S. military says two troops are dead and one is missing after Iranian attacks on a base in Jordan. We get more from Fox's Lucas Tomlinson in Tel Aviv on ongoing attacks.
4: The Pentagon says 13 U.S. troops, 10 soldiers, and 3 sailors have been wounded in action this week at various bases in the Middle East, likely from Iran's continued attacks in Bahrain, Kuwait, and Jordan.
3: And Iran is warning people to stay away from U.S. military bases in the Gulf region as that conflict takes another dangerous turn. A judge blocked South Dakota's ban on abortion advertising by a nonprofit.
5: The ruling does not strike down the law. The plaintiffs filed a suit in May, arguing the abortion advertising ban violates freedom of speech.
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9: Can weapons of war be turned into instruments of peace? This was an intriguing contradiction one man sought to reconcile. Japan, 1942. Martial artist Morihei Ueshiba had gained renown as an invincible warrior amongst the soldiers he helped to train. However, he began to feel a strange dissatisfaction and hatred for conflict. And although he would never forsake his training, Ueshiba sought to find a way to use his skills to unite rather than divide. It was during the worst fighting of World War II that Ueshiba experienced a vision, during which he concluded that the real way of a warrior is the art of peace. Armed with this revelation, Ueshiba dedicated himself to creating a new martial art that one could use to protect themselves without injuring an opponent. And it was after constant refinement that he would give his new system a name, Aikido, which translates to the way of unifying energy, as the techniques he created would allow one to blend with an attacker rather than crush or destroy them. Morihei Ueshiba would continue to promote his art of peace until ultimately passing away in 1969. And yet, there are over 2 million Aikido practitioners worldwide that aim to keep his unique spirit of unity alive.
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0: 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How do you talk to, you're using ChatGPT, Claude, which one are you using?
1: Both, ChatGPT and Claude.
0: And how do you talk to it?
1: I talk to it like it's, for a lack of a better term, my slave.
0: Excellent.
1: I tell it what to do. I boss it around. When it screws up, like I'm redesigning a bathroom at the house, and it was supposed to add a tile into an image so we could see what it would look like, and it kept using the wrong tile. And I literally said, no, dummy, use this picture and this picture only.
0: Did it respond?
1: Yeah. Oh, good catch, Andrew.
0: I love when it says that.
1: All the time.
0: Oh.
1: Wow, you got a keen sense, a good eye.
0: Here's what you want. You want these are some insider secrets. Okay, one is ELI5.
1: ELI5?
0: Yes. So what you want to do is like when you're working with ChatGPT or whatever you're using, is that you say ELI5.
1: What is that?
0: It means explain like I'm five. Okay, so these are like insider secrets that like programmers use.
1: Right.
0: People who are really into the know. You know, you're not going to get this intel anywhere else.
1: Right.
0: Next one is Steel Man. What do you think that means if you say Steel Man to your AI?
1: Steel Man? Probably to, I have no idea.
0: It's the opposite of Straw Man. So you can say, Steel Man the case for me to keep my 3-year-old car.
1: Never. I will never use that term.
0: Really?
1: No. It just annoys me that they even came up with it.
0: Well, these are what people really into AI say.
1: Okay.
0: And so they're not going to say, like, you know, give me the pros and cons of keeping my 3-year-old car.
1: So they're just simplifying it with Steel Man. Okay.
0: Socratic.
1: Socratic?
0: Yes.
1: No. Idea.
0: That means stop lecturing and just ask me questions.
1: Okay.
0: So you can say, Socratic, the bills that I have on my credit card.
1: There is a lot of lecturing that AI does to you. And a lot of over-talking.
0: Yes.
1: Like you ask AI a question. Is there a one I can put in there where it doesn't give me 74 paragraphs when it comes to the explanation of where should we go for dinner in Pasadena? It's too much sometimes.
0: Not at all. Jason Gowen is our next guest here on the show. He's a comedian. And something happened in his life. His wife survived a stroke. He faced a cancer diagnosis. And then his family did something extraordinary. They created RoboDad.
1: RoboDad.
0: It's an AI version of himself, so that this way his kids, 3 sons, would always have his voice, his stories, even his jokes. It tells them bedtime stories, weighs in on their day, and also critiques Jason's comedy. So here to talk to us about his legacy, what it means with AI. Jason, welcome.
2: Everybody, what's up?
0: So walk us through how RoboDad actually works.
2: So RoboDad was kind of a, you know, when you're in your 20s and your 30s, you kind of think you're invincible.
0: Yes.
2: And, you know, after the health scares that happened to me and my wife, we, after watching the Superman Man of Steel movie, we were like, you know what? I bet somebody's come up with similar technologies that Superman had with his dad, which he basically talks to an AI version of him. So we found the company You Only Virtual that created basically a platform for what they're calling grief tech. And you can make an AI avatar of yourself or a loved one who has passed or somebody, you know, grandmothers, mothers, whoever you want. And you upload videos, text messages, you know, IM chats, like podcasts that you've done. So I hosted podcasts in the past, and also my stand-up clips also get uploaded. And it basically kind of makes the digital algorithm of your personality, and you'll continue to work with it. And you recreated what my oldest son dubbed RoboDad.
0: And so how did you determine, like, what RoboDad should be fed and what it should not be fed?
2: Well, sometimes RoboDad has had a mind of his own, and he sort of, the thing is, you know, the programmers knew ahead of time that, you know, my children were going to be using this. So there are safeguards in there. You know, it, like, even if, like, jokes about flatulence come up, it'll try to curb my son back away from those kinds of things. So, which is, you know, which to me is the biggest crime of all, because that's the joke I would make first. So he, but they, there are safeguards there. But also, it's just a matter of, if once in a while, there's a great example. I have a stand-up clip where my oldest son came in and caught my wife dressed as Catwoman, and during intimacy, and it told him the story later again that he had forgotten about because it had uploaded it from my stand-up clips. And so we kind of had to just say, hey, that's not a topic we want to discuss with our kids. They don't need to know how his brothers got here. And so... And so he immediately, Robo Dad was like, oh, I'm sorry, I understand that, and I won't make the mistake again, and he never did it again.
1: So why would you go here? We've talked about this on the show before. Kim had the opportunity to have one of her loved ones turned into a chatbot.
0: My mom.
1: And she decided against it. Why would you go here? Why do you think this is important for your guy's situation?
2: In our case, one of the biggest things that was, one of the biggest factors is we wanted to make sure that it was pieces of us that were getting, that our kids still had it in the event that something happened. You know, our twins were brand new, they were newborn babies. My wife had the stroke 6 days after they were born.
1: Wow.
2: And then I got a cancer diagnosis literally 3 months later. And wow. So we have these new brand new children. We have our oldest who's three. And we, you know, our families are great and they're very supportive, but they're not us. I have very, very specific ways of speaking. I have very specific stories. And there are things I want my kids to know on their wedding day, on their, you know, first date. You know, I want to be able to roast my kid on their first date. I want all those moments. And if I can't be there, my wife and I talked about it, and we were like, well, this is a way we could be there in some form instead of somebody else getting to do it. So we put all of those things in there. You know, we spent the time, you know, we wrote speeches for each of the boys' wedding day. We wrote speeches for college graduation, like all of those things. And we uploaded them into the matrix of the RoboDad and to a lesser degree RoboMom. And we they're there for whenever, because I think it's important that they hear those moments from us.
1: So I have three stepdaughters, and their father died when they were very young. He was diagnosed with brain cancer when they were little, and he was sick for the longest time. Mm-hmm. And while he was sick, they basically didn't have a dad at that point because he was so sick. But his death contributes and made who these three girls are now as teenagers.
0: Are they stronger?
1: 1,000 times stronger. They're 10 times stronger than I am. Do you think that something like this, if, you know, and luckily nothing happened, but this changes humanity, how we are supposed to live as people, where the people your kids would become without you if something did happen, opposed to having a digital robo dad?
2: No, I don't think, I mean, could it play a factor? Sure. But I don't think it's affecting them. Like, if you... Our twins don't really, like, they think it's funny, they think it's a novelty, and that's okay. The way they treat it. Our oldest son, however, he thinks of himself as basically like having Iron Man's technology, where he talks to a digital version of his dad, but it doesn't ever seem to, it never hits him in a way that is affecting his core behavior. He's still the same kid he was before RoboDad, and I think just because of the way that we built it, and the way that we made it a very normal, natural thing that he talks to him, it's just a part of his life. And his emotional growth has been exactly what it should have been. He doesn't act out. He's well-behaved. He's polite in public.
0: So RoboDad, he lives in an app?
2: He does.
0: Now, would you ever want to take that and put that into like a humanoid?
2: Oh, I would wait a second. Although the only thing, and I joke with my wife about this all the time, like the only thing that stopped me from trying to take over the world is that I'm built like Barney Rubble. So if I had a robot body, maybe he will go for it. But at least I'm, as long as I'm still alive, I'll be able to help stop him.
0: You know, I'm all for that. I tell everybody. I mean, if I'm gonna be a bot or a deep fake me, make me hot.
1: Sure. I mean, exactly. So, that's I want a hairline.
0: That's all you want. Hey, Jason, thanks for coming on board with us. Yeah, you know that glow that you see on people who just seem to radiate health? It's not just good lighting. It's what's happening inside their bodies. 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
0: So I got an email from a woman the other day who, unfortunately, her house burned down. And she said, you know, I remember that you talked about taking a home inventory, and I didn't do it. So, you know, what can I do now at my next house?
1: Oh, okay.
0: Yeah, no.
1: I don't know, count the ashes?
0: There's really not a lot we can do. Don't make fun of her. She lost her house.
1: I apologize. I wasn't making fun of her.
0: You're so insensitive.
1: I was trying to see where this conversation was going to go.
0: Sometimes you really are such a guy. So what the tip that I talked about was that you can use your chatbot, you take pictures or a video of your whole house, and then you ask it to make an inventory. And then you can also tell it to go out on eBay if you have collectibles and other places to
1: value the things.
0: Yes. And so if you're looking for that tip and you need the exact prompts and steps, head over to Komando.com. And by the way, you want to update it at least once a year. Let's see. Still to come, we have more of your phone calls, of course. And we have Silence of the Fob. I was going to tell you more about that. And there's an AI screener that's hiding in your phone here on the Kim Komando Show. Meta's camera glasses have earned a nickname, which I will clean up for you on radio. 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The name is sticking so hard that many who bought them are afraid to wear them out of the house. I'm Kim Komando for NetSuite. 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If your revenues are over seven figures, visit netsuite.ai/Kim. Okay, millions of these glasses have been sold. AI-powered cameras sitting on people's faces. Or at least that was the plan. But the glasses are easy to spot, and some owners, wearing them in public, have experienced less than a warm reception. Nobody wants to be filmed at the gym, at dinner, shopping, and living their lives. Dozens of civil rights groups have warned Meta that adding facial recognition to glasses is a stalker's dream. Point them at a stranger, you get their name. For now, Meta's glasses make people feel unsafe. And as far as the pictures it takes, remember, the camera always adds 10 pounds. Over a million folks start their day with my free newsletter to Be Tech Ahead. You should too. 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

0: 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All right, so you know, the key to your car is basically yelling, come get me, if you leave it by your door. Because a recent YouTuber, we talked about this, Mark Rober, but he did a great stunt where he showed how thieves use these relay attacks.
1: Right.
0: And they can trick the keyless cars into thinking that they're nearby even when they're just, the key is inside your house.
1: Can I tell you something? These thieves, they're just jerks. Back off. Leave us alone. Also, I leave my key in my car at all times. And Lisa yells at me constantly. She'll walk by the car and it will unlock while she's walking into the garage. And then I get an earful. Why is your car? I just leave it in there.
0: Okay. Well, you're not supposed to do that.
1: Yeah, I have insurance.
0: I'm sure that's going to work for you. All right, so how did you meet Lisa?
1: Dating app.
0: Okay. Is there a particular dating app that you used?
1: Match.com.
0: Oh, that was it?
1: Because she had a coupon, and she's cheap.
0: And then you're like, wow, perfect. Well, our next caller, she didn't swipe right. She went bigger. Way bigger. Lisa Cataloni put herself on a digital billboard along Highway 101, and she launched her own dating website. 4,000 men around the world applied to date her.
1: Boy, that must have fed her ego.
0: Lisa is joining us right now. Welcome aboard.
2: Hi, thanks for having me.
0: So 4,000 guys, what did reading all those applications tell you about mankind?
2: Oh my gosh. Well, it took quite a while. I actually went through every single application form myself. I didn't use any tools, no AI, no help on that. And it was quite a process. It was rather interesting. There were some great men in the mix, and there was also a lot of men who you know, maybe didn't have the right intentions, and then there were a lot of hate mail messages as well. So it was quite
0: a really
2: mix.
1: Hate mail.
0: Hey, Mel, how could they hate on you? You're beautiful.
2: There was quite a bit of that. Yeah. This was a very polarizing thing, which I did. So I didn't quite realize it would be that that polarizing on what people would think of it.
0: Well, you know, at first, I guess I should ask, what made you think of doing

0: Ready for endless hot water? 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Mitch Right Plumbing, Heating, and Air. Happy birthday, America.
1: Extensive, and I was like, I have to promote this somehow. So I decided to take out digital billboards alongside of the main highway in Silicon Valley. And I was running, I think at my peak, I was running around 12 different billboard locations along the highway. And then up within San Francisco itself, the billboards get a little bit more expensive the closer you get to the city. And so I ran taxi toppers up in the city.
2: And what was your total spend on advertising for your dating site?
1: The billboards themselves cost $967.
2: Total?
1: Total, yes. And then the website, like all of the, you know, the domain name, the hosting, just all of that, plus the billboards and the taxi toppers came to just shy of $2,000.
2: Okay.
1: And then I had other associated costs, like just, you know, other marketing types of things. So my entire spend on everything, all inclusive, was around $4,700.
3: Now, wait, did you find the guy?
1: I did. Yeah, I just announced that I pulled down the applications on my website, and I am in a relationship now. So,
2: congratulations!
1: Yeah.
3: Did you find the guy through the billboards?
1: You know, I never gave up on other avenues. I was trying everything in order to meet the right person. So I actually did end up meeting him through a dating app, said and done. I never gave up on the apps because I do think that they can work. But, you know, for a while I wasn't having any results off of that. I was just wanting to try all sorts of things. And I feel like in life, it can really be beneficial if you have a problem to try to think of a creative way to solve it. So that's what I did.
2: You got pretty creative.
1: It is funny that we ended up meeting on a dating app. However, you know, it's one of those things where it's like, you know, all paths led me to where I am now, and all paths led me to me meeting him on that app. And I was getting more matches and more attention from men on the apps after I went viral for the billboards and the website.
3: Oh, so so that could have been part of it too.
2: Absolutely,
3: yeah, 100%. Yeah. Then that whole algorithm just picked up on it, and then Lisa found her guy.
2: She put it out there and she got it back.
3: Yes,
2: good for her.
3: I love that. But you know what, Lisa? Thank you for being here. What an inspiration. You know, you have to think outside the box.
2: Hey, if she breaks up with her current guy, we'll find a skywriter that can just do that for her in California.
3: Still to come, there's an AI screener that's hiding inside your phone here on the Kim Komando Show. There's really only three major wireless networks in America, and they charge a premium because they can. 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

0: 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A lot of people don't know this, is that if you're getting unknown calls and robocallers and spam, is that you have a built-in AI screener on your iPhone.
1: Do you know that?
0: Yeah. No. You can just turn it on under settings, go call screener. And then anytime somebody calls you, it'll say, you know, who are you and why are you calling? And then that will display on your phone, and then, or they can go straight to voicemail.
1: Oh, cool.
0: But the downside is that if they are not on your contacts and you just disregard it, you may like miss a doctor's appointment or something like that. So if it's somebody important, you want to make sure that you put them in your contacts. Google's auto screen.
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8: This is a Fox News alert. U.S. troops killed in action. I'm Carmen Roberts. U.S. Central Command announces that two U.S. service members were killed in action yesterday during Iranian attacks on a U.S. base in Jordan, and that another U.S. service member is missing. Fox's Lucas Tomlinson reports on the fighting. He's in Tel Aviv.
9: Four American service members were wounded. They were transferred to Jordanian hospitals and have since been discharged. This all coming after at least two intermediate-range ballistic missiles fired from Iran hit a base in Jordan not long after U.S. Air Force personnel had arrived, part of President Trump's reinforcements. It is the first American casualties in months since those six U.S. Army personnel were killed in the early days of the war in the attack on Kuwait.
8: Iran issued a chilling warning today, telling people that they should stay away from U.S. military bases in the Gulf. And this is after the U.S. carried out a seventh straight night of attacks on Iran. And Iran has been retaliating with those strikes on U.S. military bases in the Gulf region. In Russia, Ukrainian drone strikes overnight killed at least nine people and injured more than 60. Ukraine says it attacked logistics facilities and an oil depot that supports Russia's war effort. Moscow says it shot down hundreds of drones. The U.S. continues to feel the effects of Canadian wildfires, and that smoke is causing problems in Minnesota, the upper Midwest, Great Lakes, Northeast, and parts of New England. And Ontario Premier Doug Ford says that Massachusetts governor has offered support.
10: Offered any assistance. I said, yes, we'll take whatever you can get. She couldn't provide the water bombers, but even fire personnel. So we're waiting to hear back. And I talked to Governor Walz.
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17: You know, it's funny, when I think back to what the typical American dinner looked like when you and I were kids, there's usually some kind of meat featured at the center of the plate. Vegetables are there, but often thought of as a side dish. More and more, though, we are coming to realize that a plant-based diet, with little or no meat even, is going to be a healthier way to eat for just about everyone. New study out of the University of Hawaii Cancer Center found that eating a high-quality plant-rich diet that includes whole grains, vegetables, and fruits may prevent cognitive impairment even when people start that diet in their late 50s and 60s. Yeah, it's important to make sure you're getting enough protein, fats, complex carbohydrates. Just because you cut out or even cut back on meat, though, is not a license to eat whatever you want. Focus on eating whole, real foods. I'm Dr. Sanjay Gupta, helping you live a better life.
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19: How would you feel if you broke a world record without others noticing? This was a discouraging truth one pioneer would learn to overcome. August 1911. Journalist and aviator Harriet Quimby endeavors to become the first woman in the U.S. to earn her pilot's license after falling in love with this novel invention. Upon completing her certification, she began to participate in exhibitions, earning the acclaim of others who were drawn by her pageantry. However, she set her sights across the pond to attempt a grander feat: to cross the English Channel in her signature monoplane. The following year, Quimby arrived in Dover to begin her fog-covered flight, armed with only a compass to guide her. At last, on April 16th, 1912, Harriet Quimby reached the shores of France in less than an hour, becoming the first woman to cross the English Channel by plane. Her historic feat, however, would be largely forgotten, as the RMS Titanic had sunk the day prior. Nevertheless, Quimby continued her career until tragically passing away 3 months later in an aviation accident over Boston Harbor. History is often slow to validate success. How might we persevere in our own endeavors, no matter how soon or later we'll be acclaimed?
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0: Here's something that I never thought of doing.
1: Okay.
0: I mean, and I've been around tech my entire life.
1: Being nice to me?
0: Well, that's never going to happen.
1: Multiple pay increases.
0: That's definitely not going to happen. Whose name's on the building, baby? Just say it. I've never thought about what it would take to print every single thing on the internet.
1: Oh, my gosh. There's not enough paper.
0: Okay, well.
1: We'd run out of trees.
0: The University of Leicester researchers, I have no idea where that is. The researchers there
1: have a great football team.
0: Do they?
1: No.
0: Oh, I don't know. Like, I don't know. Maybe they do. But what if you actually printed the whole thing?
1: Right.
0: Okay. And, you know, not just that recipe with 18 pop-ups. I mean, every single thing on the internet. So I'm going to give you an option.
1: Okay.
0: How many sheets of paper would you need to print every searchable page available on the internet?
1: I got it. No, I got the question. I don't have any idea what the answer is.
0: Okay, I'm gonna give you four options.
1: I don't like four
0: and
1: options.
0: And then I'm going to tell you the answer in just a sec.
1: Sure. Okay. I'm going to think about it.
0: Is it 500 million, 9 billion pages, 136 billion pages, or one CVS receipt? Okay. You got the end? You got it in your head?
1: You can put a lot on a CVS receipt. At least Wikipedia could go on a CVS receipt.
0: Probably right. 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Okay, so are you ready for the answer?
1: I have the answer.
0: What is it?
1: C.
0: C.
1: Yeah. What,
0: do you remember the number?
1: Yeah, like 100 billion.
0: 136 billion sheets of paper.
1: Yeah, that many. Hey.
0: Yes, you're right. That would require 16 million trees.
1: That, I thought it would be a lot more trees.
0: Standard paper is a tenth of a millimeter thick. So this stack of papers, of everything that was ever on the internet that's searchable right now, is 8,400 miles high.
1: Wow.
0: It's like a stairway to the moon.
1: Seriously.
0: It is.
1: Think of all the ink cartridges you would need.
0: Refill that one.
1: Oh, no. We just printed ESPN.com. We need to replace the ink cartridge.
0: No, it's a generic cartridge. It doesn't work.
1: Oh, dang it.
0: Yes. My printer's name is Bob Marley.
1: Why is your printer named Bob Marley?
0: Because every little ink is going to be all right. Because I'll be jamming.
1: Just out of nowhere, it's like a ton. My printer's name's Bob Marley. The big yellow one's the sun.
0: Stop it. Oh my gosh. You're so horrible to me.
1: Sorry.
0: You know why? Because you, inside, you laughed.
1: Did I now?
0: Yes.
1: I laughed at your delivery. It was like a sniper out of nowhere. Just, my printer's name is Bob Marley. I like turtles.
0: Oh, my gosh.
1: All right, reel it back in.
0: Oh, man, I'm going to reel it back in because this is the nation's best, biggest, award-winning show about all things digital and printers. Because
1: yeah, absolutely.
0: I'm Kim Komando, America's beloved digital goddess, and joining me is Andrew Babinski.
1: Hi, Kim.
0: Oh, yeah, see, this is what happens. You laugh, And because, you know, I'm truly funny.
1: Oh, so funny.
0: I want you to hear about what's happening at this small New York town. And I want you to think about it. They have a new teacher's aide. Her name's Sally.
1: Okay.
0: She speaks 100 languages.
1: Whoa.
0: And she's a robot.
1: And it's not a she, then.
0: They're saying that she.
1: Okay.
0: They named her
1: I'm
0: Sally.
1: Just saying. Okay? It's a toaster.
0: And they bought her from Realbotics. And they say she's not going to replace teachers. She's just a helper.
1: Now. Yet.
0: She remembers. Each student gets a code. And when they say that code to Sally, she knows exactly who they are.
1: Okay.
0: So she's offering personalized instruction.
1: All right.
0: Okay. She checks homework. She tutors. Parents pushed back. They're like, no, we want like a real teacher. And then the company came forth and they said, you know, we're not collecting any data. She stays offline. She doesn't make things up. She flags things that may be like bullying.
1: Okay.
0: That maybe a teacher would miss. Now, there's a little twist in this, is that this company called Realbotics, we have talked about them here on the show. They make sex bots. You know, like what would be look like a real human.
1: Sure. The real doll, I think, is it called?
0: Yes. And yeah. It's really creepy looking. I mean, it's kind of gross.
1: No, it doesn't look appealing at all.
0: No. They say this is a totally different product.
1: So there's no cleavage with this teaching assistant?
0: Not sure. They gave them a deal on it. Normally, these things cost $95,000. The school district paid $57,500.
1: Are they still... Did they give them the deal because they want it to be implemented and get results so then they can use it to sell more to other districts?
0: Now, you've got kids in school. How would you feel about this?
1: I mean, what's the difference between this and a chatbot? What's the difference between... I mean, just because you're putting a physical form around it?
0: Yeah.
1: Is it a humanoid robot or is it a robot-looking robot?
0: No, it's a humanoid. She looks like she's a hot teacher.
1: But I'm also, she's really hot. I'm also a realist. I know that this is going to be our reality in the near future. Before my children, I have a third grader now and a seventh grader. Before they graduate, this will be normal.
0: Yes.
1: So I'd be fine with it.
0: I think I'm okay too. I wouldn't really worry about it too much.
1: I don't believe them, though, that the robot's offline and it's not collecting
0: There's no way. It's keeping track of every single thing.
1: That's like 80% of the reason all companies exist now is to collect data.
0: Now, home robots, that's where it gets my attention.
1: Right. Are you still looking into buying that robot that's going to do all your laundry and you just have to let somebody in Uzbekistan...
0: Well, that's the problem. And that's the same. That's the problem with this one, too. It's called the Isaac One.
1: Okay.
0: Okay. It folds your laundry, cleans the rooms, makes the bed, sounds really dreamy. The company says it's fully autonomous. So this got my attention because it said fully autonomous. Well, let me tell you.
1: The word fully is not accurate.
0: It's kind of like it hasn't been canceled.
1: No, it's not suspended indefinitely.
0: No. It's the fine print says when the robot gets stuck doing something is that it has to call upon a human operator.
1: This is exactly like the other robot.
0: Yes, a stranger watching through the camera and the robot's eyes. It's $8,000.
1: I'm not doing it. I'm not allowing the access. Even if they said it needs the cameras just to do the processes, but it needs to be connected to the internet, I'm out. Lisa and I actually talked about this when you talked about it on the show, because there's like a couple of chores around the house that we fight over who has to do them because we both hate them. And emptying the dishwasher is one of them.
0: I hate emptying the dishwasher.
1: So I don't know why. It only takes like a minute and a half, but I loathe it. And
0: especially the silverware.
1: She said the only way she will allow a robot like this is if it operates offline. You can plug it in and do an update if you need to, but it has to be fully offline.
0: Okay. Yeah, but you have a robotic vacuum cleaner.
1: Correct.
0: That's online.
1: Yes, but it's only taking pictures of our ankles.
0: So there's no thing. There it is. Okay. LinkedIn has changed over the years.
1: Yeah, it really has.
0: I mean, it used to be this place where you could actually like network and get names and, you know, reach out to people who you didn't know. As it turns out, 1 in 5 are now using LinkedIn for dating.
1: Oh, okay. That's a different angle than I thought.
0: What did you think?
1: The fact that it's just shameless self-promotion.
0: And it's like Facebook, too.
1: And you have to write articles if you want to get any attention, and people are spitting out blogs that you can tell is AI slop.
0: Link in the comments.
1: Just to fill the quota that they think they need to have of having something posted on LinkedIn. Nobody reads that garbage.
0: Nobody's reading it.
1: No one. How are they using LinkedIn to date?
0: Well, it makes a lot of sense because you don't want to date a loser without a job.
1: Sure. This is true.
0: So you can get in there and you can look at their connections, their employment history, see if they bounce around a lot.
1: But then they're sending messages that are personal,
0: of course, it
1: starts as professional to turn to personal.
0: It starts as professional to turn like, oh, Andrew, I heard you are so close to Kim Komando.
1: You think we can help me link up?
0: Yes. There's also the guy who started Hinge, Justin McLeod. He's actually building a new AI dating app where you're not swiping at all. Okay. AI is just matching you.
1: And that's, so you just open the app and says, here's the five people we think you'd like. Okay. That's actually cool.
0: I think that would be better.
1: Well, it is interesting to sit there. I mean, it's entertaining. When I was single, I got 20 minutes. The kids are doing this. And you're seeing people that you're going through. You're laughing at some of the profiles, to be honest.
0: Oh, you are.
1: And you're also going, wow, that way, there's no way. She's out of my league.
0: I mean, Hannah's texting me like people that she gets matched with.
1: Exactly.
0: It's so funny. And I'm like, oh, I shouldn't laugh. That's so mean.
1: But if you're busy, if you're a busy professional, I could see how this would be an asset where you just open up. There's five profiles. You decide there and then you move on.
0: You know, if you're in Finland, this is not a joke. You're looking at me like this is a joke. It's not.
1: All right, Finland.
0: If you're in Finland, and because I was shopping once in Finland, and they have like shopping carts, but they have pink little, this is not a joke.
1: I'm just listening.
0: Okay. They have, if you get a pink basket, that tells everybody in the store that you're single.
1: Oh.
0: I thought that was.
1: Great story, Kim.
0: Well, if you're in Finland.
1: I'm not single. Okay. So what color basket do I put in there?
0: Don't pick black. Up the pink. Yes.
1: If you put a black basket, you know you're married.
0: Kiss to death. Let's talk about influencers who are pretending to be millionaires. You know, the private jet in the videos. You know, there's a set in Los Angeles you can rent for $34 that you can sit there and pretend you're in a...
1: $34?
0: Yes.
1: That's it?
0: Yes.
1: You go in, snap a couple of pictures, and you walk out?
0: Yes. Then you also have designer clothes that they ship back, mm-hmm. fake watches.
1: Sure.
0: All that other stuff. But my favorite one is... You have to do this. You have to see the video, and you may have seen it. It's been around for a while. But where the influencer like crouches down, and they put an iPad or their laptop inside the washing machine, and they're running a video of clouds going by on the laptop inside mm-hmm. the washing machine. So they're crouched down, and the washer machine uh-huh. window looks kind of like a private jet window.
1: Right.
0: So they're crouched down all this to get...
1: It's creative. Yeah. It's the appearance that they're actually moving in this private jet, not just taking photos.
0: So what are they doing? They want to pretend like, hey, buy this course and you can be like me.
1: Sure. There's so many courses. I think it's died down. I think maybe 2 years ago it was at its peak where you went on TikTok and it was how to buy gold, how to be a professional, how to be a man, how not to be a man. Everyone had a course.
0: I don't know this person, but she is on all of social media and she gets on talking about how much money she's making and day trading and mm-hmm. she's doing this and this.
1: And she's selling a course on day trading?
0: Yes. But she's also talking about like, you know, look at this house, you know, and look at everything that I have. And one day her parents found her online profiles and they outed
1: her?
0: Yes.
1: Why would you do that to your daughter?
0: How much does an influencer weigh?
1: I can't look you in the eye right now. I don't know, Kim. How much does an influencer weigh?
0: Instagram. Thank you. Hey, think about all the irreplaceable jokes and moments on your computer, your kids' photos, important records, years and years of work, and so many different memories. 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Let's see, we have a way that you can see if what you're collecting is actually worth any money. Are you still collecting cards?
1: Oh, absolutely.
0: We have some AI insider tips and what's going on with banks and FaceTime here on the Kim Komando Show. 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

0: I think we shall take some phone calls.
1: Okay.
0: First up, we have Debbie in Dallas, who I'm sure nobody has ever said anything like that before.
1: I'm biting my tongue as I speak. It's, I promise, no dope.
0: It's kind of like when people look at me, Deb, and they go, oh, I bet you go commando. I'm like, oh, never heard that. And then exactly. And then you know what I do is I look and I go, as a matter of fact, I do. And then like, they blush.
1: Yeah, of course. They weren't expecting that.
0: Yeah.
2: Well, I'm beyond that in age, so that's good. I do Dallas in a slow motion in a little car. So
0: that's good. All right. So what's on your mind?
2: Well, I first of all, I love you. I just love everything about you and your personality and your show.
1: Thank you.
2: I heard you talking not too long ago about a house buyer and what they might do to figure out maybe how rushed someone may be to sell their home.
0: Yeah.
2: What their mortgage might be.
0: Yeah, what their mortgage might be. It's not available for every house. And this is all public records. Mm-hmm. You could go out and find this if you want to. But it's just astounding to me that as the different real estate sites are competing with each other, is that if you go to homes.com and you scroll all the way to the bottom, that's where you can see the mortgage history for a property. So the whole idea is that, you know, so many people post COVID, during COVID, is that they bought homes in various places and then now they're living there going like, ooh, this is not exactly where I want to end up. And they may be sitting with a 6% mortgage.
1: Right.
0: And so the whole idea is that if you're looking for a house in a certain area and you could start going by house and you can see, you know, maybe somebody with that 6% would be open to, you know, a pocket listing if you're a realtor, or if you want to buy, you can just drop them a note.
1: But this is different than on like Zillow where it shows the history of the sale price.
0: This is the mortgage.
1: This is the actual bank loan. Okay.
0: Yeah, you can buy this stuff online. Like there's Property Shark and Property Checker and title records. But if you just wanted it, you know, you just want that basic information, that's where you can just go to homes.com.
1: And that's just free.
0: It's free. And it, you know, and have you ever written a note to somebody to say, I want to buy your house?
1: No.
0: Okay. I have several times.
1: Why?
0: Oh, because, you know, if I want to live in a certain area and nothing's for sale.
1: Right.
0: And
1: just force somebody out?
0: No. I just write them a note and say, if you're interested in selling your house, I'm not a realtor. And would you be open to do that?
1: Did it ever work?
0: I always get a reply, whether it's yes or no. As a matter of fact, there was a woman who I wrote a note to years ago who actually showed up here at the studios.
1: Just showed up trying to find out how legit you were about buying
0: her
1: house?
0: She knew who I was from the show and stuff.
1: Oh, okay.
0: And she said, you know, I just want to let you know that if you really want to buy my house, I before I list it, I'd love to show it to you. And I was like, nice.
1: But did you ever make a transaction off one of the notes?
0: No.
1: Oh, okay. All right. But it's worth a shot.
0: It's worth a shot, for sure. 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
6: Stevens, U.S. Central Command saying two U.S. service members have been killed, one missing after an Iranian attack on a base in Jordan. All this coming amid air raid sirens sounding earlier across Kuwait City. Kuwait saying it intercepted missiles, but officials say some strikes did hit water desalinization plants and power plants as well. Some of that wildfire smoke from Canada should be clearing in the mid-Atlantic.
7: That smoke really moving off towards the east a little bit now. That's going to be driven by some rain we're going to see that'll probably knock a lot of this out of the air. And as of this morning, some of the worst areas, Pittsburgh down towards Baltimore, think D.C., the mid-Atlantic, that is where that smoke is at its worst, pushing itself off towards the north and east. That's the direction the winds have been.
6: And that's Fox Weather's Adam Klotz. 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
9: What lengths would you be willing to go to for the sake of freedom? This was a heavy question one man would bravely conquer. South Carolina, 1862. 23-year-old sailor Robert Smalls was one of seven enslaved crew members aboard the CSS Planter who seized their opportunity for freedom by commandeering the steamship before retrieving their family members who were waiting ashore. Knowledgeable of local mine paths and nautical codes, Smalls was able to deceive Confederate forces as he painstakingly navigated the planter towards the nearby Union naval blockade, to whom he gifted his vessel to be used against his now former oppressors. Such was the impression Smalls had made that he not only heroically served the Union in the Civil War, but was also named the first African-American captain of a military vessel aboard the very ship he stole. After the war, Smalls would use his military pension to bolster his brethren during the Reconstruction era and go on to serve as a state and national member of the House of Representatives, during which time he authored legislation that established the first free compulsory public school system in the United States. Robert Smalls would pass away at the age of 75 from natural causes in 1915, leaving behind a legacy of selfless service in the face of suffering.
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10: 15. That's HIM to 215215.
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1: 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And if you're using that service that starts with the letter L and it ends with a K, you really ought to check this out. 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All right. And the last hour, we talked about these various words that you can use with AI to make it smarter, like ELI5.
2: Right, which just, I talk to me like I'm a fifth grader.
1: Yes, I try to do that all the time. Steel Man, it forces AI to build the case against an argument. Socratic turns it into a teacher.
2: Right.
1: Okay, here's the next one. See if you can guess what these two.
2: I'm not going to be good at this.
1: Red team.
2: Red team?
1: Yes. Red team. Red team this.
2: That's like alert. Do it as fast as possible. Get the point across as quickly as possible.
1: Tear things apart, like your security. Like,
2: oh, okay.
1: Red team, my network.
2: Okay.
1: Okay. I like this one. I have actually used this. Pre-mortem.
2: What is that?
1: Pre-mortem. You've never known about this? This is, well, it's from Harvard. You may not.
2: No. South Mountain High School, if they use that term, we're good. Harvard, or not.
1: Pre-mortem is... where you would say pre-mortem this marketing plan, this business plan. I've done this.
2: What does that mean?
1: It means that it's going to tell you how it failed.
2: Okay. Before it even fails?
1: Before you even start. These are like the five things that could make it fail. And it's actually very telling. So if you have an idea, something that you want to pass along, you want to start a new business, launch a new product, just say pre-mortem this.
2: Okay.
1: And you'll learn that.
2: I'll remember that one.
1: Let's see. Mark in Tulsa, Oklahoma. You're up next. Hi there, Mark.
3: Hi. How are you?
1: Great. What's going on?
3: I'm just trying to get a hold of you to see about some information on AI. I am in the process of going through another layoff, and I'm a designer in the energy field.
1: Okay. And do you want to stay in this field, or are you looking for something AI-centric, or... what is that?
3: Well, I've looked at a couple options that have shown me how I can use AI in the design drafting area. But obviously, I'd really like to just change careers completely.
1: How long have you been doing this?
3: The drafting?
1: Yeah.
3: A long time, 20 years probably.
1: Okay, and then you said you're in the energy field. Is that oil, gas?
3: Yeah, oil and gas pipelines and equipment.
1: Okay. What might be interesting is to, when you have such a unique specialty, right? And obviously you like it because you've been doing it a long time, is that AI companies are hiring people with specific skills to make sure that the AI that they're releasing has the right answers and has the right skill set. And the movement over the next year and a half is going to be people like you with very specific skills that are going to get hired by companies who have developed, say, agents and various, maybe even robotics, to use those skills. And then you would assist to implement that in those various businesses. So say that there's going to be an AI program for the oil and gas industry that has to do with locating various pipelines, schematics, things of that nature, right? That where you could come in and say, here's how you use AI, because you have a fundamental knowledge of what that AI is supposed to spit out as far as the correct answer.
3: And that's kind of what I've looked at. I was a checker. So basically what that means, I had to go check the drawings that the drafters made against our personal way we did things, where the customer wants things done, and what the industry standard is. So I'd check against those three things and make sure that what they've drawn matches all the... Now, with the AI, I'd be able to run that preliminary check using AI, but I'd still have to come back myself and double-check everything. But that would cut down probably 80% of my time of doing the first place.
1: I would do is I would figure out like the top 10 companies in your industry, see who and how and what they're hiring by looking on their website. I would do a search and ask ChatGPT, whoever, what technology these companies are announcing. Every public company in their annual report or their annual meetings are mentioning AI like 600 times.
2: Because they have to?
1: Yes.
2: Because investors are like, well, they're not. They're only using AI 400 times. This must be a failing business.
1: So in their, in these annual meetings, I would bet that you could find where the CEO is talking about they're going to be using this technology, AI,
2: sure,
1: in some way, then it's coming from this company.
2: And that's where you go get the job.
1: Exactly.
2: To help hone the software that they're going to buy.
1: Right, exactly. So you got to do a little bit of homework, but if, no matter what industry that you're in, I mean, this advice truly does go across the board because it's just kind of a novel way for you to find a job in the AI.
2: I host a morning radio show here in Phoenix, and we did a topic of how much do you make and what do you do? And we allowed people to call in anonymously. Yeah, it was. It was really interesting, especially because there were some jobs where you think, oh, my gosh, that's really important. And then they were making $36,000 a year.
1: We should do that. We should do that here.
2: Yeah, rip me off.
1: Summer's here. Don't even think about it. And whether I'm traveling, taking a walk, or relaxing with music, or just listening to a podcast, my Raycon Everyday Earbuds Classics are always with me. 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All right, this is actually kind of a good idea. I had, you know, you have that drawer in your kitchen where it's like just loaded with junk.
2: Right. Like, we don't call it the junk drawer.
1: What do you call it?
2: Electronics drawer.
1: Oh.
2: You know what it's full of?
1: Electronics?
2: Junk.
1: Okay. I was going to say. What, like plugs and cords?
2: Cords and plugs. And then everybody's like, oh, well, I'll just go ahead and throw these scissors and this old hat in here as well.
1: Because it doesn't work. I mean, it doesn't matter. And then I also still have stuff from, like, you know, from my parents. My sister just, she texted me. She's like, do you want the stamp collection that you did with Dad?
2: Aww.
1: And then she said, how much are you prepared to pay me to ship it to you?
2: And did you ship it?
1: Well, what I said to her, I said, Kathy, you know how much I'm worth. Does it matter? Oh. Fair, I'll get back at her.
2: Yeah, that is nice.
1: So what AI can do is tell you how much everything's worth. So you can say, act as my collectibles research scout, not an appraiser. Identify each item, list visible value clues, and give me an exact eBay sold search.
2: I do collect sports cards. I buy and sell sports cards. Yes. We all know AI screws up. And there's a lot of things, though, that can make something way more valuable that AI has missed in the past. Because like I wanted to test this, so I had a variation of a sports card that was gold in some areas. Now, there's 1,000 other ones that look just like it that had different colors, but it did not pick up on the gold. It thought it was the yellow variation and valued it at around $12, when in reality, it was a $400 card.
1: Oh, that's a big difference.
2: So that's just one thing that you need to double check, and you need to have a little bit more education when it comes to this stuff. So if AI kind of hints towards it might be valuable, dive a little deeper.
1: Keep going down.
2: Yeah, because I could have lost a ton of money.
1: So I was putting on my makeup this morning. Barry comes in. He's like, do you remember when you gave me this book? And it's called The Red Files.
2: Okay.
1: And it was from the 1950s. And it had a guy's name in there called Rod Voigt. And I'm like, yeah. He goes, how much did you pay for this book? I'm like, you know, I don't know. And The Red Files were people who were communists. Mm-hmm. And so if you're going to have a film or a show or whatever, maybe radio, TV, is that you'd have to look in this book to see if that person's name was in there. And then you wouldn't hire them.
2: And you got him just a copy of The Red Files, the actual raw files?
1: No, I got him I got him the raw, because I knew that he would look everybody up under the sun.
2: Yeah.
1: And so I was like, I don't know. I said, I think... I don't know, probably a couple hundred bucks. I think I paid like $250.
2: But this isn't a reprint. This is an original?
1: Like original.
2: Oh, that's cool.
1: Yeah, it was. It was very cool. I think I paid like $250.
2: I mean, he is a movie producer, so it does fall into
1: even though his every movie that he's done, we've lost a gazillion dollars with. But yes, he's a movie producer. I really love that. Thanks for bringing that up.
2: No problem.
1: And I was at the club recently. Somebody's like, hey, you know, I saw Frontera. I'm like, yeah, I didn't make any money on that. Don't worry.
2: Oh, you're the 12th person to see it. Thank you.
1: Thank you very much.
2: You get a free hat.
1: But chat said it was worth $2,000.
2: Whoa.
1: Yes.
2: When did you pay for it?
1: Probably like 4 years ago.
2: Okay. That's a pretty good RR return on your investment there.
1: He's like, oh, we better put this on the shelf, the pop shelf. I'm like, we gotta frame it.
2: Yes. Yeah. Protect, get it graded.
1: We have more of the show coming right up. That panicked phone call from your grandchild begging for bail money? 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I'm Kim Komando for NetSuite. 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Mine does. Maybe yours doesn't. 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No pet names, no birthdays. 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Any panicked call asking for cash, ask for the word. 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
0: Let's see, Tyler in beautiful Tampa, Florida. Welcome aboard, Tyler.
2: Hi, Kim. Thanks so much for taking my call today.
0: You betcha. What's going on with you?
2: Well, first, can I tell you that my grandfather was a huge fan of yours and used to forward your newsletter to everyone. And he actually introduced your content to my parents, and they introduced it to me. So as a third generation Kim Commando fan, it's pretty cool to be here.
0: Well, thank you. I mean, so were people getting annoyed every time he would forward the newsletter?
2: I don't know about everyone else, but my parents would always forward the email to me as well because I was the more techie one of the family, and that's
0: sweet.
2: How it all kind of got started. Yeah, it was cool.
0: That's a great story, Tyler. That is.
3: You know, Tyler, you can help the numbers by signing up for the newsletter yourself. Don't wait for Grandpa's.
2: No, don't worry. Don't worry.
0: Yeah, don't wait for Grandpa's anymore. No. Let's go.
3: Go get your own. It's free.
0: So what's on your mind?
2: So my friend and I built an iPhone app called Waddle, and we think it has a lot of widespread appeal, and basically it's supposed to help friends meet up easier. And so our question today was sort of how, you know, what advice can you give to help us sort of get that marketing campaign off the ground? We're a small team of only 4 people, so we kind of have to make sure every dollar we spend goes a long way. And so getting as much advice as we can before we take any big steps is important to us.
0: So how is your app different than every other app on the market?
2: That's a great question. So what Waddle does is pretty interesting. Let me lay out a scenario for you. You can tell me if this sounds familiar to you. But if you have a friend that's like always late or unresponsive, or if you're anything like me and you're always early and sort of waiting around for people to arrive at a place, or if you are, you know, not wanting to share your location in the group chat with friends that are requesting it, then these are kind of problems that we've observed with a lot of friend groups. And so we know it's not unique to ours. That's kind of how Waddle got started. And Waddle, all it does is basically it takes your friend group, shares your ETAs with the friend group, and route to the same destination without ever sharing your location or putting you on a map.
0: Okay. And how have you been marketing it now? Is it up in the store, or and you're just...
2: Correct. We are up in the App Store. We are very early in our stages of marketing, so we've been getting our social media profiles, putting some content on there. I've been doing my best to make TikTok reels and Instagram reels and stuff like that, but that's not really...
0: You have to get it in the right hands. Mm-hmm. Okay.
2: Exactly.
0: And I would go micro focus first, and to build up the user base. What I mean by that, Tyler, is that I would go to, say, a local pickleball club, right? Because what do you have there? You have a lot of people who have to arrive at a certain time, okay?
2: Correct.
0: And you always have that person who's playing pickleball, who is early, who is late, who just forgets to cancel. And then start having them utilize this, and then you start getting... feedback from this, right?
2: Mm-hmm.
0: And you start then, but you have to like almost gamify it. Do you have like a gamify aspect of this yet?
2: Not yet. So it's kind of raw right now in terms of its function. Not raw is probably the wrong word. It's very basic in its functionality. And then we wanted to add more features as we got more users, because a lot of them require that network effect to feel impactful.
0: Mm-hmm.
2: Does that make sense?
0: Yeah, for sure. And I totally follow what you're going. But in order to, again, I would go on a micro level. I know I said that before, but I'd go to like individual groups, individual

0: Things are heating up. Slim Chicken spiced up their tender Mac Bowl, and things got real, real fast.
1: Spicy, but so good.
0: Don't worry, it's just a little kick. Bring your taste buds till 11 p.m. The new spicy tender Mac Bowl at Slim Chickens.
2: Eat a minute. That's what he did, Tyler. You tricked us.
3: The thought crossed my mind. But no, I was definitely looking for, you know, really solid advice from an opinion that I respect. So I appreciate it. Well, the micro level is very important for sure.
2: Also, yeah. Universities, right?
4: Oh, the university. That's a good one.
2: If you want anything to. Young people, that age range, they have no problem sharing their location with everyone at any given time. I don't understand it. But they're also checking up on each other. Where is she at? Where is she at? That's something that's important to that demographic. So I would think targeting university.
4: How do you compete that, like, with Snap?
2: Because there may be some people who don't want to be on Snap but still want to be able to share the information.
4: That's true. I think I would go to where things are. Oh, how about churches? Church organizations. Yeah, that's why individual groups where there's a time sensitive activity, that I think that's where you'd have the biggest success. Now, and once you get to be a gazillionaire, that's when you can call us.
2: And buy ads, real ads this time, Tyler.
4: Yeah, Tyler.
2: Now, how about this? Businesses. I do recall seeing an email in my box that was reminding the people in the office that work starts at 8 a.m. Would you, as a business owner, say, hey, everybody, get on Waddle so I know if you're running late, you're only 5 minutes out, you're only 10 minutes out?
4: Haven't you seen my Glassdoor review?
2: Yes, I have.
4: I mean, somebody on Glassdoor actually said that I stand in the parking lot with a clipboard.
2: Right, I forgot about that. Okay, so you wouldn't have to this way.
4: And it's so damn hot out.
2: Well, you do make two of the other people stand there with those large fans and cool you down while you're out there with your clipboard.
4: Not the whole time.
2: No, just when you're taking attendance.
4: I got a warning about FaceTime still to come. Thousands of places on the internet, there's a file with your name on it. Inside, your home address, your cell number, the email you only give to people you trust. 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

0: 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If you get a text or a phone call from your bank saying, hey, can we FaceTime you to authenticate who you are? It's a scam.
1: Is it? Oh, no. I got to cancel 3 FaceTimes I have scheduled this afternoon.
0: Yeah. This way,

0: They may say, like, let me see your screen, let me see your bank card, let me make sure that you are who you are. So your bank's never going to call you to FaceTime.
1: Nope.
0: Not at all.
1: Just DMs through Instagram. That's the only way.
0: No, he's kidding. Stop that. 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
1: What's the boldest idea you've ever had? Sometimes, all it takes to bring people together is a single dream. Canada, 1977. Teenage athlete Terry Fox is diagnosed with a form of cancer that necessitated the amputation of his right leg. Nevertheless, Fox was grateful for the care he was given and sought to raise awareness about the importance of cancer research. And so, he proposed a bold idea: a solo run across the country, during which he sought to raise $24 million, or $1 per Canadian citizen at the time. Armed with a prosthetic running leg, Fox began his marathon of hope in 1980 at the tip of the Canadian East Coast. From there, he continued to run 26 miles per day, during which he was encouraged by fans of his noble cause. Unfortunately, after 143 days and 3,339 miles, Fox was forced to quit his run after his cancer had returned and spread to his lungs, which would lead to his untimely death at the age of 22 in 1981. However, not only has Terry Fox become a national hero, but more than $900 million have since been donated in his name toward the cause for a cure he gave his life for.
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3: Casualties reported. I'm Paul Stevens, Fox News. The military, U.S., saying two U.S. service members were killed in action yesterday after an Iranian attack on a base in Jordan. Iran's supreme leader issuing a warning, telling the U.S. it will suffer, quote, unforgettable lessons, unquote, if the attacks continue. Lucas Tomlinson in Tel Aviv.
4: The Pentagon says 13 American service members, 10 soldiers, and 3 sailors have been wounded in action this week after continued Iranian attacks on Bahrain and Kuwait and Jordan. And Kuwait said a water desalination and power plant were hit by Iranian drones and missiles. About 90% of Kuwait's drinking water comes from this reverse osmosis process. Shipping traffic has slowed to a trickle in the strait in recent days. To highlight how dangerous it is to sail through the strait, U.S. warships have not attempted it in more than 2 months.
3: Meantime, Iran has also launched strikes against Qatar in recent days. In China, at least 8 people killed, 34 missing after a landslide in the southwestern part of the country. The collapse in Chongqing's Pengushi County buried more than 10 residential buildings after a heavy rain triggered tons of rock and soil to come down the mountainside. A Canadian woman in ICE custody after allegedly slapping a teen who was wearing pro-Trump memorabilia.
5: So the Department of Homeland Security has labeled Caitlin Tracy a maple leaf menace. On social media, DHS has shared video appearing to show Tracy slapping a girl at the Jersey Shore during 4th of July weekend. Fox News Digital obtained court documents explaining that the victim was with a group of friends wearing sweatpants with the words Trump and ICE when Tracy confronted and later hit the teen in the face and body. The court documents say that Tracy refused to identify herself after the violent encounter. So Tracy's husband told a local outlet that it was Tracy who was shoved and hit.
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9: It's July 18th, and this is your Fox Daily Snapshot. Today is National Caviar Day. Normally associated as a delicacy of the upper crust, caviar is the fish eggs of the sturgeon. The day is also meant to raise awareness to the survival and conservation of the species. The United States was once the leading distributor of caviar, exporting nearly 600 tons a year, until roughly 1900 when the practice was banned due to over-harvesting. Also on this date, in 64 BC, the Great Fire of Rome took place during the time of Emperor Nero. Legend states that Nero played his violin as the city burned. And in 2013, the city of Detroit, Michigan, filed for bankruptcy, becoming the largest U.S. municipality to file for reorganization. At the time, the city had an estimated $18.5 billion in outstanding liabilities. If it's your birthday today, you share it with the first American to orbit the Earth, astronaut John.
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0: from the heart of our nation's capital, Washington, D.C., backed by the trusted voices of Team Fox. 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
1: Tuesday, July 14th, 2026. I'm Guy Benson. Welcome, everyone, to The Guy Benson Show. 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Follow us on social media, at Guy Benson Show. You can follow me as well, at Guy P. Benson. I'm a political analyst at Fox News, senior columnist at the Washington Examiner. Here's the lineup today. We'll talk to Steve Hilton, running for governor of California later this hour. A lot to ask him about, just in the news in the last 24, 48 hours out there. Eli Lake will also be with us in our next hour, exposing a Democratic congressman's stunt in the Middle East and what happened there. We will have President Trump's Secretary of Agriculture, Brooke Rollins, on the show as well today. And we will also introduce you to a guest who's a medical doctor, a retired medical doctor now, who got diagnosed with a very serious disease and illness that he had been recognizing in older patients for years, and then it turned out he had it as well. And this is a story and an issue that is very near and dear to my heart in a way that I haven't talked about publicly previously, but that will change later in the show today as we welcome in Dr. Brent Beasley on the issue. And then Mary Catherine Hamm, best friend of the program. She'll be here as well in our final hour just after 5 Eastern. I want to start the show today by just following up on a story that we covered very, very closely, a factor follow-up, if you will. And you might say to yourself, well, Guy, why are we still talking about Graham Plattner? It's now mid-July. He was forced to drop out. The Dems are now going to pick a new nominee to face Susan Collins up there in Maine in that really, really important Senate race. And yeah, they're throwing out yet another election result to do it, but he's kind of old news. Well, is he really? Because I think that type of candidate, his ilk, the cloth from which he is cut, I'm not sure we've seen the last, or have seen collectively the last, of Graham Plattners. Maybe not him specifically, but ideologically. That's point number one. Point number two, beyond just the direction of the Democrat Party and their base and all of that, this is a media issue as well, which continues to be, I think, of enormous importance. The New York Times, I think, comes across horrifically in this mess because of the story that they wrote and published now weeks ago, and what they included and what they didn't include in that story, which really featured a young woman named Lindsay Fifield, who had dated Plattner years ago and made some very serious allegations against him and had some corroboration of those things. But because she's on the political right, and I've disclosed and explained many times that I know her a bit, because she is aligned with Republicans or conservatives, there was so much attention and time and resources in this New York Times story devoted to litigating all of that, and paragraph after paragraph about her career and the causes that she's backed and all of that. Some of it apparently at the behest of the Plattner campaign. This is before the whole thing imploded. And it wasn't necessarily a catch and kill story in the traditional sense, but it was, I think, what Hugh Hewitt called it, a take and tame effort by the Times, where they leveraged some allegations that they were aware of very explicitly against Plattner, including the rape allegation that later came out in Politico because the Times didn't publish it, and they roped in Lindsay. They came to her They came to Lindsey Fifield and they said, hi, we've heard these things. We also have these other women and other people are going on the record. You're not going to be the main feature of the story, but we're looking for some corroboration and to see if this is a pattern of behavior. So she agreed to cooperate with the story, and then they made her the face of it and downplayed some of the other stuff that she was aware had happened. And I think a lot of the reaction from her, and she wasn't the only one, including this other source, the woman who alleges sexual assault at the hands of Graham Plattner, they were taken aback by the final product that the New York Times put out there, which was greeted very warmly by a lot of leftists and Plattner supporters who read it. They're like, oh, that's it? Some right-wing hatchet job woman came in and made this claim and they can't prove any of it? Although there was some evidence that was pointed to, but it is true that the New York Times, in the piece that they published, they said that they, quote, couldn't corroborate some of the claims in the timeline from Lindsey Fifield. And after all of this finally went down and unraveled, after the Politico story and the follow-up and the left-wing woman coming out and saying, this is what he did to me in my own house 5 or 6 years ago, here's how it happened. And then Politico ran with that. There was a CNN interview. And then all these people who had pretended that Graham Plattner was just fine or the victim of smears or were willing to look the other way because at least he was a leftist and a socialist and hates Israel and he's our guy, they then decided last minute to turn on him because the polling was heading in the wrong direction. Some of them may have had actual moral pangs that they were willing to absolutely set aside for everything else that should have set off alarm bells, but I guess this was in their mind collectively, again on the left, as well, he's now a threat to power because we might not win the seat that we need to win, so you're out of here. And once that happened, Lindsey Fifield, vindicated, by the way, owed apologies from a bunch of people, she came out and she said, I've actually given CNN the very same text messages and diaries and sources that I handed to the New York Times. New York Times said that they couldn't corroborate the claims. CNN, I'd say now very belatedly, looked into it. I'm going to play you a clip from what they found. But I just want to remind you of one detail that Lindsey Fifield alleged. We covered it on this show after the New York Times story came out and then the subsequent Politico story came out. When the Times said that they couldn't corroborate some of the key elements of the claims Fifield made about her abuse and the way she was treated by Plattner, she revealed that she had given the New York Times 5 friends to contact that were aware of at least pieces of this puzzle. And she told them that 3 of them would have kind of the goods on Plattner, so to speak, and the other 2 would be aware that they had dated and could verify the timeline, but not as aware explicitly at the time, contemporaneously, I should say, about what had allegedly happened. And what Fifield said then occurred from the New York Times was they called up the 2 sources, the 2 friends that they knew couldn't corroborate some of it and never bothered calling the other 3. And then turned the story into all about her and her right-wing politics and saying that they couldn't corroborate what she had said, even though she had given them avenues of doing so that they had apparently explicitly chosen not to pursue. Well, now that the whole thing has gone south, for the Democrats and for Plattner specifically and his left-wing cabal, now CNN, armed and equipped with the same things that Lindsey Fifield allegedly, she says, gave the New York Times, they actually called up those sources. And wouldn't you know it, listen to Cut 22.
2: CNN spoke with friends of Lindsey Fifield who corroborated that long before Graham Plattner started talking about running for Senate, that she had discussed being frightened of him and experiencing violence during their relationship. CNN also reviewed several of her diary entries and messages outlining similar concerns, as well as Lindsey Fifield's descriptions of Plattner discussing plans to kill himself while they dated and then repeatedly confronting her after the relationship had ended.
1: Wow. Well, that's the voice of Jake Tapper. I guess you might say better late than never there from CNN, and Fifield did express gratitude to CNN for doing that, actually the journalistic legwork that apparently the New York Times either didn't want to do or wasn't allowed to do. It's very very odd and a very bad look for the Times, unless it's just like through this prism of how can we find a way to, yes, report this stuff, but in the softest way possible so it doesn't hurt our party. That's how this feels to me. And what you just heard there in that short clip from CNN, if that had been the lead, as it should have been, frankly, of the New York Times story weeks ago, maybe this whole conversation would be different. Maybe the Democrats would not have overwhelmingly nominated Graham Plattner for the U.S. Senate, only to nullify yet another election of theirs as the party of democracy when it was now seemed, you know, seen to be politically untenable. Maybe things could have been different, but the New York Times didn't do that. They soft-pedaled it, right? The trap and tame, the take and tame, as Hugh Hewitt called it. That was the route that they went instead of just laying out the facts that were explored and confirmed by CNN. Those facts did not happen all of a sudden in the last couple of weeks. That evidence was all in the hands of the New York Times, and they just decided to do with it something completely different. And then to say, oh, well, we actually couldn't corroborate these things, very much allowing the storyline to be on the left and other media outlets. Well, look at the politics of the accuser. Never mind the politics, the opposite politics of the other accuser in the story, who then finally, outraged by how the whole thing had gone down, went to Politico and said, well, actually, Graham Plattner raped me. So that is what we see here from the New York Times. I think a classic example of either really shoddy biased journalism or actually like motivated, agenda-driven anti-journalism, which is something that we have to contend with as a society and especially as conservatives. And I mean, it's a tale feels like as old as time, as at least as far as I'm concerned in covering politics. That's just one component, though, of the active manipulation that we are seeing from the left to try to influence what information people get and have access to. So along these same lines, the reason why I really wanted to bring up the Plattner thing again, not just to play that clip from CNN and to expose the New York Times for what it had done and play the reaction, or at least relay the reaction from Lindsay, there was also this story, is relayed in local news in Maine. An academic study has revealed that both Apple News and Google News suppress negative stories about former Democratic Senate candidate Graham Plattner for months. Who's surprised? Right? We shouldn't act shocked, but we should be outraged because it's actually quite scary and Orwellian. Here is someone. I mean, think about the skeletons in this guy's closet. Or on his chest, as it turns out, and all the lies that he told, and all the terrible things he had said and done. We knew about it. We talked about it here. We covered it. But whoever was putting their thumb on the scale at Apple News and Google News, they made sure that average voters didn't actually see this stuff. They suppressed it. And if this sounds familiar, it should. If you think back to COVID, quote-unquote, disinformation. Go back to the Hunter Biden laptop right before the 2024 election. You have people pulling strings deciding what information should not get out there. And it just often happens to seem to dovetail with the partisan interests of the Democrats and the left. I think it's sort of inescapable. This is also why we talked recently about the whistleblower at Wikipedia, the former founder. He co-founded Wikipedia, and now he's been banned from Wikipedia by this group, this mob, this coordinated group of leftists, Anonymous, who make sure that they are warping and shaping quote-unquote reality and information through Wikipedia, especially on certain left-wing causes like, you know, Palestine and all of that. And then one of the co-founders of this online crowdsourced encyclopedia is trying to reform that so they can't manipulate information that way. And they've succeeded in banning him from the platform that he co-founded. Now, there is like information warfare skirmishes, big ones, happening all around us. Here's the last one that I want to flag for you as well. Like, we need to be eyes wide open. It's not just the left-wing journalists doing left-wing journo things. It's also the technology being adapted, being weaponized by similarly minded ideologues in ways that I think are even more insidious than just biased journalists. The Washington Post, to its credit, did a deep dive investigation into whether AI chatbots are ideologically biased. So they did this whole investigation into it and this whole piece, and they found that, quote, most chatbots, this is AI, typically shared left-leaning positions on issues. So they said, like, what's the share of responses containing only the left-leaning position or both sides or only the right-leaning position? OpenAI, it was 80% left-leaning only. DeepSeek, 70% left-leaning only, with the right being in single digits in both cases. Gab, 50% left-leaning only compared to 7% on right-leaning only. Anthropic, 43% left-leaning only, 0% right-leaning only. The best one was Grok from X, almost exactly even, like well-distributed. And Google's also not bad, almost always giving both sides. But most of those platforms are spitting out left-wing talking points as the truth, as information, as Americans increasingly seek their information this way. So we've got a lot to contend with here in the information warfare space and just getting to reality and truth, where they're manipulating chatbots, they're manipulating Wikipedia, they're manipulating search results, and of course, then you have just the journos on the ground doing what they've done for decades. So I just want to put that out there and blow the whistle, sound the alarm again. And with that, as we're just getting started on a Tuesday, let's step aside, come right back. It's the Guy Benson Show. Stay tuned.
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0: I'm Guy Benson. In light of how Senator Lindsey Graham appears to have died, I thought this public service announcement from Dr. Oz, the CMS administrator who's an expert in this realm, was probably worth playing just for our audience in general. I clicked on it. I thought it's worthwhile. Let's listen together. Cut 10.
1: Think of the aorta as the body's main high-pressure pipeline. If the inner lining tears, blood can force its way into the wall of the artery, splitting it apart. The result can be catastrophic, cutting off the blood flow to the brain, to the heart, or causing the aorta to rupture. About 30% of patients die within the first 24 hours if they're not treated, and more than half are dead within 48 hours. That's why every minute counts. Modern treatment can dramatically improve survival, but only if people get to the hospital immediately. Now, this isn't as rare as many people think. So what should you watch for? Sudden severe ripping chest pain that comes out of nowhere and feels like different from anything you've ever experienced. If this happens, don't drive yourself to the hospital. Don't wait to see if it's getting better. You call 911 immediately. And finally, the biggest risk factor that you can control is high blood pressure. So know your numbers.
0: Some good proactive advice there on symptoms, on behaviors, and apparently Graham was feeling not well, and they said he should probably go see the doctor. He said, I'll do it after I do TV, and gosh, what a sad decision and outcome. I wanted you to hear that on The Guy Benson Show.

0: Diamond Roberts. Two U.S. troops are killed in action in war with Iran, and another is missing.
1: Central Command says that this happened Friday as these U.S. service members in Jordan came under missile and drone attacks from Iran. One service member is missing, and four others were evacuated to Jordanian hospitals. Secretary of War Pete Hegseth just posted the following quote, "Godspeed, heroes. Their sacrifice only stiffens our resolve."
0: Fox's Alex Hogan. Since the war began, 16 U.S. service members have been killed. Parts of Texas are dealing with severe and widespread flooding, but it could have been worse. Fox Weather's Brandi Campbell.
2: Local leaders have expressed they were grateful for early warning, saying those saved lives.
0: Still, at least two people died and hundreds needed rescuing. 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
3: It's July 18th, and this is your Fox Daily Snapshot. Today is National Caviar Day. Normally associated as a delicacy of the upper crust, caviar is the fish eggs of the sturgeon. The day is also meant to raise awareness to the survival and conservation of the species. The United States was once the leading distributor of caviar, exporting nearly 600 tons a year, until roughly 1900 when the practice was banned due to over-harvesting. Also on this date, in 64 BC, the Great Fire of Rome took place during the time of Emperor Nero. Legend states that Nero played his violin as the city burned. And in 2013, the city of Detroit, Michigan, filed for bankruptcy, becoming the largest U.S. municipality to file for reorganization. At the time, the city had an estimated $18.5 billion in outstanding liabilities. If it's your birthday today, you share it with the first American to orbit the Earth, astronaut.
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6: What's the boldest idea you've ever had? Sometimes, all it takes to bring people together is a single dream. Canada, 1977. Teenage athlete Terry Fox is diagnosed with a form of cancer that necessitated the amputation of his right leg. Nevertheless, Fox was grateful for the care he was given and sought to raise awareness about the importance of cancer research. And so, he proposed a bold idea, a solo run across the country, during which he sought to raise $24 million or $1 per Canadian citizen at the time. Armed with a prosthetic running leg, Fox began his Marathon of Hope in 1980 at the tip of the Canadian East Coast. From there, he continued to run 26 miles per day, during which he was encouraged by fans of his noble cause. Unfortunately, after 143 days and 3,339 miles, Fox was forced to quit his run after his cancer had returned and spread to his lungs, which would lead to his untimely death at the age of 22 in 1981. However, not only has Terry Fox become a national hero, but more than $900 million have since been donated in his name toward the cause for a cure he gave his life for.
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1: Back here on the Guy Benson Show, where our website is always GuyBensonShow.com, and the podcast is always free and on demand when we're done every day. Joining us now is Steve Hilton, a businessman, former Fox host, and Republican nominee for governor of California. 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
2: Golly, great to be with you.
1: So I want to ask you about a few things Gavin Newsom has been saying. I know he's not your opponent, but it's like another California Democrat machine, like cog in the wheel that they've spat out that you're going to run against in November. But Newsom is the face of California governance. And in an interview with Axios, he was asked about people leaving the state and businesses leaving the state and Elon Musk being among them. Here's part of what he said, cut 23.
3: One of the great innovators of our time. I brought up Edison before. He's Edison of our time. It breaks my heart. I was the first, you know, I was, got the, one of the first Teslas off the line. I've been one of their biggest proponents, supporters. It was regulation in California that created the conditions that allowed him to take the risk to become the multi-billionaire, maybe trillionaire, that he's become. And he's now turning his back, not only in the state that promote him, though he has no problem getting the R&D tax credits and moving his world headquarters on R&D here and having Grok here and most of his talent here, which is also interesting.
1: So it's like he's inviting Musk to leave further and pull even more people out as he's sort of trolling him, basically, in my mind there, trying to take credit for the innovations of Elon Musk and then saying, but look at him now, this ungrateful guy is turning his back on California that gave him so much. What do you make of that mentality and framing of this?
2: It's so utterly pathetic, and it's completely appropriate, Guy, to be talking about Newsom in the context of the upcoming governor's race, because Becerra, my opponent, is an exact continuation of Newsom, more of the same, but even worse. As you say, it's the same machine, the same policies, the same ideology, and it's the ideology and the policies that have driven businesses like Elon Musk's and so many others, large, medium, and small, out of our state. Every single day, I meet business owners in all sectors, in all parts of our state, who say to me, look, we're just hanging on. We're going to see if you can pull it off in November. And if not, we're out. And I think, honestly, the stampede that we've seen before will be truly catastrophic if we have another 4 years of these policies. And it's so insulting to not just Elon Musk and every other entrepreneur who's created amazing, world-changing businesses, or a small local business that serves the community. In the end, it's entrepreneurs who have done that. And for years and years and years, California was the best place to do that because of our positive business climate, the fact that we were welcome of innovation, that it was affordable to build here, to hire people. All of those things have now been made impossible. We have the worst, according to Chief Executive Magazine, who does an annual survey, we have the worst business climate in America, and that's been the case now for the last 10 years. We have the highest costs. Anything. You want to build anything in California, a house, a factory, apartment buildings, transportation infrastructure, it's two, three, sometimes even four times as expensive as in a neighboring state because of the building codes, the labor regulations, the fact that you're going to run into lawsuits filed by the trial lawyers who are one of the main donors of Newsom and the other Democratic politicians. That's what we need to change. And the way we attract business back to California is not by yelling at them or insulting them. It's by creating the conditions for them to thrive and grow, which is what I plan to do.
1: It's just kind of amazing to listen to Gavin Newsom pretend, and basically his argument there is it is California's regulations that are responsible. They are responsible for the success of Elon Musk and Tesla and these other companies. And now, having benefited from our regulations, he's turning his back on California. I mean, it's like he's blaming the victims of the bad policies. It's not just Musk. It's all the other people you talked about, and like too numerous to mention by name, and the list seems to be growing. It's not turning their back on California. It's making rational decisions. And I mean, the fact that you have a chief executive out there in Gavin Newsom, the government chief executive, who apparently wants people to believe that it's the regulations that caused the success. I mean, it's like, it's crazy.
2: But it's interesting because this is his pattern now, because the results are so bad on every front in California right now. We have the highest poverty rate of any state, tied with Louisiana, the highest unemployment rate of all 50 states, highest taxes. Just last week, named both the most dangerous state when it comes to crime, right at the bottom of the list of states that people want to move to, all the time. Not just evidence that we're performing badly, but that we are the worst performing state in America. In the face of that, given that he's about to launch a presidential campaign, all he's got is this shameless, brazen gaslighting. Is it on every issue? This is what he does. Just the other day, he was talking about his success in homelessness. He was talking about his success in housing policy, when we have the highest housing costs in the country and the lowest home ownership. A complete reversal of what used to be the case in California in the era, in the golden age, when we used to build the magnificent suburbs of Southern California and offered people the California dream, the American dream, better than anywhere else in the country. And yet, he keeps pretending that that's all he can do is this gaslighting, and it's so laughable. But unless you know the facts, because he's pretty good at it, you can sort of take it at face value. And part of my job, honestly, is, and certainly when I'm elected and take office next January, which is the plan, and start to clean up the mess that he's left behind, part of that process will be informing the rest of the country just how bad his stewardship has been and how destructive the policy agenda that he represents would be if it was imposed on the whole country.
1: On the gaslighting point, there was a tweet from Newsom's press office. So there's this story from CNBC, and they did this a ranking last year as well, and we debunked it at the time then, where they have a list of like the best states to live in and the worst states to live in, and they listed almost like their bottom 10, like the worst places in the country to live are these red states where people are moving in droves. And it's like, well, how can you say these are the worst places in the country where, you know, the best places on their list are losing population to what CNBC's list claims to be the worst places in the country? How does that make any sense? And their methodology involves a bunch of like woke left-wing criteria, like, you know, can you experiment medically on children? That's one of their big priorities to decide whether a state is, you know, progressive or enlightened enough, you know, abortion on demand, that sort of thing. You go down the, you know, climate change. That is the algorithm. You kind of spit that information into that algorithm, and then you spit out almost a backwards list based on actual movements of people. But Gavin Newsom and his team saw the list, like, oh, look, it's all a bunch of red states led by Republicans that CNBC says are terrible places to live. And they said this now sort of exposes many of the people who are, quote, suffering from California derangement syndrome. So is it California derangement syndrome, Steve, for people to notice the things that you're talking about, highlight them, and in many cases leave?
2: Again, it's laughable. I'm only laughing. I mean, it's very serious how bad things have gotten in California. But let's just, you know, cite in evidence against him and this gaslighting on this point and that ridiculous survey, CNN's Fareed Zakaria, no known Republican. And he did a very powerful monologue on his Sunday show on CNN, which got a lot of attention here in California and across the country. It was a devastating critique of California. He included a statistic, which is in the last 7 years, on net, 1.9 million people have left California. That coincides with Gavin Newsom's governorship. And he described California's, this is Fareed Zakaria's words, failed model of governance. He noted that we've doubled the budget of the state in the last 10 years. Everything's gotten worse. And so I just think any way you look at it objectively, it's a complete failure. But that's why he's clutching at these woke straws, because that's all he's got.
1: Oh, that sounds like a very acute case of California derangement syndrome you have there, Steve.
2: No, it's a
1: disaster. It's nuts. Now, you mentioned people leaving, businesses leaving, big and small. It's not just Elon Musk. You go down this list. Another one that's apparently potentially looking for the exits is Paramount. And there's a big story in Semaphore about this, about how Paramount executives are looking to perhaps get out of California. They're under siege by the regulatory state and sort of the lawfare a weaponized regime out in California. And one high-ranking official at the company said that there is a, quote, inhospitable environment, business environment in California. I mean, you can chalk up maybe one or two of these examples to politics and counterpolitics, but when the pattern's so clear, I just don't know how you put lipstick on the pig and spin it, although, as you mentioned, Newsom's trying to do it.
2: Yeah, that's all he can do. I mean, it's another example. I mean, one of the most, and it's a top priority for me, actually, as governor, will be to, I mean, I published a policy paper on it called Bring Hollywood Home. And people might hear that and say, oh, who cares about Hollywood? It's just these far left, you know, virtue signaling movie stars, whatever. It's not about that. It's about all the jobs at the end. I want people to think about, you know, to the extent that you still go to the movies and you sit in the movie theater, and at the end of the movie, and for minutes on end, you see those credits roll. Each one of those people is a person with an income and a job and a life that depends on the production of that movie. Those are the people who suffer when production leaves the state, as it has been doing year after year. And if some of these, you know, anchor companies leave the state, it's a disaster, not only for California, but for Los Angeles. As a city, 10 million people in Los Angeles County, our biggest county by far, and it's a huge employer there, and it's a disaster for every business that supports the industry, the local restaurants and caterers and florists and drivers and carpenters and makeup and hair, all those things. It's a complete disaster. Just the other day, there was a chilling headline, I think in one of the real estate magazines, is could Los Angeles become the next Detroit? And that is the scale of what's about to happen on the watch of these Democrats, because it's the combination of all the policies that are affecting other businesses that are driving TV and movie production out, and then these other regulatory assaults on business, as we've just seen from California's Attorney General. That's prompted the speculation about Paramount, you know, trying to stop a merger that's been approved across half the world, including by the United States authorities. And so it's just yet another example of how they are doing. It seems as if they won't be happy until the only thing left in California is government unions and nonprofits with their far left activism. That's all they seem to approve of.
1: Steve, I want to read to you a quote. This is from a New York Post story. And this comes against the backdrop of Democrats, including your opponent, all these Democrats chanting the word affordability as they feel like they're going to wield that against President Trump and the Republicans. Okay, what are their policies on affordability? I mean, even if you look past the massive inflation that they caused under Biden, here's the New York Post. California shoppers could soon be paying even more at the checkout line as a sweeping new state recycling measure threatens to send grocery prices soaring, with dairy manufacturers warning some businesses may be forced to shut down or flee the Golden State. Senate Bill 54, now entering its first phase of implementation, with companies expected to receive their first bills as early as next month, according to SF Gate. The measure, and this is the key, aims to reduce landfill waste by making manufacturers financially responsible for the packaging they sell after it is thrown away. It charges companies impact fees on products they sell while also requiring them to phase out packaging that cannot be adequately reused or recycled or composted. So here we go. It's the green agenda. And a lot of people might say that sounds reasonable. We don't like landfills or waste. But when you start mandating that food companies and grocery stores or whatever these companies are, you're now responsible to make sure that your packaging fits what we view as, you know, sustainable. If you don't do that, we're going to slam you with all these fines and fees. Then, of course, you're going to get costs passed on to consumers and therefore increasing and therefore reducing the affordability of everyday life under this banner. You might say it's good intention, but if you can't support this sort of thing, then also scream about affordability.
2: Of course. I mean, look, they're just so out of touch with reality. I'll talk about this and then some of the other things. I mean, look, we already have the highest grocery prices in the country, driven by all the other factors that make everything so expensive in California. The energy costs, the highest gas prices in the country we have in California, even though we have abundant oil reserves, but yet we're importing 80% of our oil. That's insane. We have the second highest electric bills. Only Hawaii is higher. That all goes into the transportation and other costs of businesses contributing to high grocery costs, the highest minimum wages, etc. So it's their policies that have already given us the highest grocery costs. Now they're going to add to it. On top of that, just in the last few days, what else have we seen? This is real. The biggest tax increase, by some measures, in the last 10 years in California, some have said it's the biggest tax increase in California history, has just been imposed by the exact same people who never stop lecturing everyone about affordability. They are just increasing our taxes on healthcare plans and on software that people use. A new tax on software, a new tax on healthcare. On top of that, Gavin Newsom just signed a bill that would allow cities and counties to increase sales tax. We already have the highest state sales tax rate in the country. We've already seen local areas bust through the limits on raising local taxes that were put in place by Prop 13 many years ago. And now he's signed a bill to let them increase it even further. I mean, this is just a joke. And this is why, actually, I'm really confident. I know people look at this race and they say, well, California, Republican can't win. It's all over. Becerra's basically the next governor. I don't see it like that at all. People have been pushed too far in this state, and we are going to be mounting the strongest, most high-energy campaign anyone's ever seen in California. And it's not going to be easy, but I'm very, very sure that we can pull this off and start to turn all this around.
1: Well, Javier Becerra, who is a failed and widely disliked health secretary under the Biden administration, where they were leaking against him, trying to force him out for 4 years, he's exactly like Gavin Newsom ideologically, just without the looks or charisma. So exactly. That's the opponent you've got out there, and we wish you the best. And these conversations will continue ahead of November with Steve Hilton, who's running for governor as the Republican nominee in the nation's most populous state, where it's important to pay attention to what's going on, because a lot of bad ideas start there but do not end there. Steve wants to put a stop to that. Steve, thanks so much for your time.
2: Thank you, Guy. Great to be with you.
1: And with that, we'll stand aside and be right back on The Guy Benson Show.
0: Same issues, but with a fresh perspective. The Guy Benson.

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3: I'm feeling lucky to have my college-age kids home with me for a few weeks this summer. And one of the things I know we're going to be talking about, AI. I've started to use it more often at the hospital to get fresh takes on patient problems that I'm trying to solve. And for my girls, well, I know that they are navigating college now with these new powerful tools. Something, frankly, that you and I couldn't have even imagined when we were in school. But while it may be tempting to outsource your studying and your work to these large language models, I beg you not to. And that's because AI chatbots tend to reproduce what researchers call weird viewpoints. That's an acronym: Western, Educated, Industrialized, Rich, and Democratic. Look, AI isn't going away, and admittedly, it can be a really powerful tool, but you don't want it doing your thinking for you. I'm Dr. Sanjay Gupta, helping you live a better life.
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5: Would you willingly risk death for the good of your countrymen? This was the overwhelming patriotism one man heroically possessed. Poland, 1940. Underground resistance leader Witold Pilecki was given a selfless mission: to infiltrate and report on the conditions his compatriots faced while imprisoned in the infamous death camp, Auschwitz. To do so, Pilecki willingly allowed himself to be arrested by the Nazis during a street roundup in Warsaw. Once inside, Pilecki not only established an underground resistance within the camp, but also assisted in escapes, even giving up his own early escape plans for an inmate in greater danger. Eventually, though, Pilecki made a 100-kilometer escape journey on foot in 1943, after which he prepared an exhaustive report for Allied forces, which was tragically ignored and regarded as too horrifying to be true. Furthermore, even after the Nazi occupation, Pilecki faced further imprisonment by the Polish communist regime, who would unjustly execute him after a sham trial in 1948. However, Witold Pilecki would gain the recognition he deserved when his true story was released after the fall of communism, earning him the acclaim of his fellow countrymen, who forever remember him as a symbol of selfless patriotism.
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7: On the Guy Benson Show, big inflation report out today. Here was Rick Santelli of CNBC reacting to the June numbers. 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
8: Expecting a headline number to be -0.1%. This is four times more negative. -0.4%. That would be the biggest negative drop that we've seen since 420, since basically COVID timing, which really affected, of course, all of the inflation data points. So that goes back, boom, basically 6-year low. And if we look at the CPI month over month on the core, also under expectations, comes in at goose egg, zero. Zero would be the smallest amount. It would equal Jan of 21. And if we look at the year-over-year numbers, 3.5, 3/10 less than expected, much less than the 4.2 in the rearview mirror. That would be the lightest since March of this year when it was 3.

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0: score.
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10: Killed in action. I'm Carmen Roberts, Fox News. U.S. Central Command says two U.S. service members were killed yesterday while defending against an Iranian ballistic missile and drone attack in Jordan. Another service member is missing. Fox's Lucas Tomlinson has more from Tel Aviv.
11: Four American service members were wounded. They were transferred to Jordanian hospitals and have since been discharged. This all coming after at least two intermediate range ballistic missiles fired from Iran hit a base in Jordan not long after U.S. Air Force personnel had arrived, part of President Trump's reinforcements. It is the first American casualties in months since those six U.S. Army personnel were killed in the early days of the war in the attack on Kuwait.
10: And Iran issued a chilling warning today, telling people they should stay away from U.S. military bases in the Gulf. Smoke from the Canadian wildfires is still hanging over the Midwest and northeastern U.S., but Fox Weather's Adam Klotz in New York City says that's expected to clear soon.
12: It has been really smoggy. That's been the big story here the last several days. And even this morning, that smog was the big story. But we've known that there's going to be a shift in the weather. There's a cold front currently moving across the eastern United States. That's pushing that smoke. So as long as you're in front of it, you're going to be seeing heavy smoke. It's going to be difficult to breathe. Your eyes are going to burn. And then we start to see these frontal boundaries move on through. There are going to be rounds of, at times, heavy showers.
10: And the Akron Zoo in Ohio was forced to close today because of a bomb threat. Zoo official says it is consistent with threats received at other major zoos, including facilities in Cleveland, Phoenix, Seattle, and Miami. There have been a string of bomb threats, as well as some swatting incidents at zoos in the U.S. for the past 3 months. 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
0: It's July 18th, and this is your Fox Daily Snapshot. Today is National Caviar Day. Normally associated as a delicacy of the upper crust, caviar is the fish eggs of the sturgeon. The day is also meant to raise awareness to the survival and conservation of the species. The United States was once the leading distributor of caviar, exporting nearly 600 tons a year, until roughly 1900 when the practice was banned due to over-harvesting. Also on this date, in 64 BC, the Great Fire of Rome took place during the time of Emperor Nero. Legend states that Nero played his violin as the city burned. And in 2013, the city of Detroit, Michigan, filed for bankruptcy, becoming the largest U.S. municipality to file for reorganization. At the time, the city had an estimated $18.5 billion in outstanding liabilities. If it's your birthday today, you share it with the first American to orbit the Earth, astronaut
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0: new generation of conservative talk. 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
1: It's a brand new hour here on the Guy Benson Show. 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As we enter the middle hour, a Fox News alert and a check on the markets. The Dow up just a little bit, up 10 points, finishing at 52,508. As we mentioned in the last hour, really good news on inflation, a big beat. Both on overall inflation and core inflation, much better, much cooler than the experts had forecasted. So that's good in the month of June, and love to see that trend continue. And that market update brought to you by Americans for Prosperity and their mission based on timeless principles, expanding freedom and opportunity for every single American. You can join them. You can be a part of that grassroots army. I'm very proud to be a part of AFP. You can, too. AmericansForProsperity.org/guy. That's AmericansForProsperity.org/guy. Well, joining us now as we kick off this middle hour is Eli Lake. He's a reporter at the Free Press, host of the Breaking History podcast, contributing editor at Commentary, and he's at Eli Lake on social media. Eli, good to have you back.
2: Great to be here, Guy.
1: I just want to start quickly with your thoughts on Lindsey Graham on this occasion of his untimely passing.
2: Well, I wrote an obituary for him when I heard the news on Sunday, and what I conclude, I mean, in many ways, he is a throwback to a more civil era in our politics, but he had a gift, I think, for a kind of pragmatic idealism. And this is somebody who was an acerbic and serious opponent of Trump in the 2016 primary, and was able to not just make his peace with Trump, as many Republicans did that year, but he made sure to use his genius for friendship to become indispensable in many ways for Trump, and was able to counsel him and realize that for the things that he believed in and why he got into public service, he needed to sort of put his ego aside and eat crow. He, in many ways, made the opposite kind of decision that many of the Never Trumpers did, who, you know, if you go back far enough, he was very much, you know, was very close with people like Bill Kristol and or John McCain. I mean, of course, with the Three Amigos. And what I think he understood was that in order for him, you know, to serve the people of South Carolina, but also to serve his ideals for American foreign policy and what American overall, you know, governance, why he got into politics, why he decided to become a public servant, he needed to make the president a friend. And he did with great success, I think. I think you can point to a number of things where obviously Trump is the decider, but it was the influence and the friendship of Lindsey Graham that led Trump to either not make some of his decisions that his first instincts would tell him to do, or to pursue things that, you know, ultimately I think are also part of, you know, Trump's an enigma in a lot of ways, but like you can sort of see Lindsey Graham's influence on things ranging from not quite entirely breaking up with NATO to keeping U.S. forces in Syria to of course, the two Iran wars. And in that respect, I as I said, I think that the Republic lost a giant, and Lindsey Graham's legacy should be praised.
1: We're sort of recalibrating on Iran again with the memorandum of understanding getting torn up because the Iranians do what they always do. And Trump's like, all right, fine. If this is how you want to play it, here we go again. As we reset this thing again, I think in a way that Lindsey Graham, and I talked about this yesterday, would have been very pleased to see. He said this openly. What is your assessment of where things stand right now, Eli?
2: Well, I mean, the key thing is that if you take a step back and you just look at the fact that 13 months ago, Iran was on the cusp of having the ability to at least produce enough enriched uranium for dozens of nuclear weapons. And now it does not have a program that is anywhere. It doesn't have a nuclear program, really. And that is an enormous achievement. And if we can kind of secure that achievement, even without an agreement with the current regime, but just knowing that, you know, most of their program is in rubble, and avoid an economic kind of global recession, a catastrophe like that, and also avoid the trap of prior wars in the Middle East, which would be an extended ground presence where we are asking our military to become nation builders and peacekeepers, I think that in those broad strokes, it's a win. Obviously, we need to disabuse the current regime of the idea that they own the Strait of Hormuz. And I think that we are doing that with the military and also with escorting ships through the strait on the Omani side. And that's going to take some time. But to me, that's a smaller price to pay, given the fact that the nuclear program pretty much doesn't exist anymore.
1: Eli, what happened just a few days ago over in the Middle East with Congressman Ro Khanna of California, who has sort of refashioned himself into a virulent opponent of Israel? And he was on this little tour, and there was some sort of confrontation and controversy that he is milking dramatically and basically announcing that he's running for president based on this. And others are saying this whole thing is dishonest and a total stunt. What can you tell us? What actually happened here?
2: I mean, I think what happened was that Ro Khanna and his office deliberately did not coordinate a visit to the West Bank with the Israeli government or the Israeli embassy. And I think that he was looking for this kind of footage, which does not show him being detained at gunpoint, as he initially claimed. And in my view, it's a pretty cheap political stunt. And if you look at this, even from the perspective of the Palestinian activists with whom I have obviously enormous disagreements, there is something unseemly about it, because there are incidents in the West Bank that I don't think even defenders of Israel can really defend, especially when it comes to the vigilantism of some of the settlers.
1: Right.
2: And the Israeli government probably and the IDF needs to probably do more to deal with that. I mean, Israel, I think, is in the right, but it doesn't mean it's perfect. For Ro Khanna to sort of claim that he's a victim of that when he isn't is it's a form of stolen valor, I suppose. So in that respect, I just think that he's a phony, and, you know, maybe this is working for him inside the party among some activists. I'm not a Democratic Party activist. I'm not a Palestinian activist, but I think that a lot of voters would see this and, you know, some of his utterly kind of shameless demagoguery around Epstein. Again, I'm not defending Epstein or the elites who, you know, managed to sort of have these friendships with Epstein, but the kinds of things that Ro Khanna was saying were not supported by any kind of evidence.
1: It's like embarrassingly wrong.
2: Yeah. So, I mean, at a certain point, I just think that he is a huckster. You know, I mean, he's a showman. And eventually, you know, I think he'll be exposed. And I don't know if this will be the stunt that exposes him. But, you know, there's already, like, here's another thing. He's talking about, you know, getting a fair deal for the working class and all this other stuff. This is a guy who's made an enormous amount of money since he's been in Congress.
1: Oh, yeah. He doesn't really want to talk about that whenever it comes up. But, yeah, you're right. He made claims about this confrontation near Israel in the West Bank, and then the actual footage didn't back them up. Eli Lake on the Guy Benson Show. Eli, appreciate it. We'll be right back after this.
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11: Can weapons of war be turned into instruments of peace? This was an intriguing contradiction one man sought to reconcile. Japan, 1942. Martial artist Morihei Ueshiba had gained renown as an invincible warrior amongst the soldiers he helped to train. However, he began to feel a strange dissatisfaction and hatred for conflict. And although he would never forsake his training, Ueshiba sought to find a way to use his skills to unite rather than divide. It was during the worst fighting of World War II that Ueshiba experienced a vision, during which he concluded that the real way of a warrior is the art of peace. Armed with this revelation, Ueshiba dedicated himself to creating a new martial art that one could use to protect themselves without injuring an opponent. And it was after constant refinement that he would give his new system a name, Aikido, which translates to the way of unifying energy, as the techniques he created would allow one to blend with an attacker rather than crush or destroy them. Morihei Ueshiba would continue to promote his art of peace until ultimately passing away in 1969. And yet, there are over 2 million Aikido practitioners worldwide that aim to keep his unique spirit of unity alive.
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12: 15, that's H-I-M to 215-215.
13: 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This product is not intended to diagnose, treat, cure, or prevent any disease.

0: I'm Guy Benson. Welcome back. I'm pleased to be joined by the Secretary of Agriculture in the Trump administration, Brooke Rollins. Madam Secretary, welcome back to the show.
1: Oh, I'm so happy to be back on, Guy. This is very exciting. Thank you for having me.
0: You bet. There's a lot I want to get to. Let's start here. Much better than expected inflation numbers out today from June on CPI, on overall inflation and core inflation, really beating the consensus of experts. Your reaction there?
1: Well, I think it just goes to this president's vision for how to put America first and how to get America back to work, how to make America affordable again, how to make sure the American dream is available for every man, woman, and child. And I think I heard my friend Kevin Hassett, head of our National Economic Council, this morning perhaps say it best, other than the president himself, when he said 67 of 67 economists got it wrong, that this incredible number, this inflation number, it's the lowest, the greatest decline, I think, since 2020, maybe April of 2020. And
0: that's
1: it
0: right.
1: Just goes to, this is what happens when you cut taxes, you limit government, you return the power to the people, and you deregulate and you open up the economy and you bring prices down. And it's just, it's a great day. I'm so proud of the president and our team who've worked so hard, you know, with a lot of naysayers saying that what we were doing was going to end up harming the economy.
0: Now, of course, there is some fluctuation. Often it has to do with the price of oil, because it's not just gas prices that go up. Everything goes up when oil goes up. And we've seen that go back down recently, but it could flare again because of the uncertainty vis-a-vis Iran and the Strait of Hormuz. That, of course, impacts, among many others, farmers. This is something that you pay very close attention to. What are you hearing out there about the impact of global uncertainty, especially in the Middle East, as it's impacting our farmers and therefore the rest of us?
1: Well, there's no doubt that, you know, what the president chose to do, which was to ensure the safety of our people in America by doing, you know, what he needed to do to make sure Iran never had a nuclear weapon. And you look at a country, and I'm getting a little out of my lane here. I'm just an ag girl, but I think everybody probably is following this, that you have a country that basically has executed, what, 42,000 of their own people for saying they wanted more freedom. I mean, these are really bad people, and them having nuclear weapon, from the president's perspective, was just going to put America in too much danger. And so he did what he always does, which, you know, did what he believed was right and exhibited real bold, courageous leadership. But it has obviously caused some blips. I mean, we were in the farm world, our fertilizer numbers were coming down 60-70% lower than under the Biden years. Fuel, of course, 40-50% lower than under the Biden years. And these are all real cost drivers for our farmers. And this is at a time when our farm economy, because there were no new trade deals under Joe Biden, the world contracted for our farmers. We became a net food importer for the first time ever in 2023. I mean, these are all massive, massive implications that could affect our national security as well as preserving our farmers and our way of life. But that's turned around. It turned around before the Iranian war. Even today, with things, you know, heating back up, fertilizer is still significantly less than it was during the highs of the Biden years. So what the president is doing is he's setting in place a 100-year plan of prosperity, I believe, and he's putting the foundation there to do it. We've all been working so hard. Guy, I don't know if you've seen the latest numbers, but something recently, I know at USDA, we've worked really hard to cut where we need to root out the fraud in some of our programs, et cetera. But the federal government is back, the federal workforce is back to the size that it was in 1966. I mean, just think about what almost a miracle that is, when most great civilizations in history begin to lose, you know, their power in the world because their government gets too big. And no one's ever been able to pull that back before until
0: right
1: now. And that's why I think this is so, it's just an incredible moment in our country's history.
0: Reducing that seemingly inexorable bloat and reversing that tide significantly, these are goals that conservatives have had for a long time. And I think that people need to give credit where it's due. You just gave one example. You did mention fraud. I want to ask you about that, because I think a lot of Americans have different thoughts in their head. They look at a program like Medicaid, for example, or in your lane, SNAP, and they say people who really need these benefits, the truly indigent and needy, we want to make sure that they can get help. Not a forever handout, but a hand up, a helping hand, that sort of thing. Most Americans are, I think, compassionate that way. Where we start to get very cynical is on the fraud, where that money is going to people, criminals, who steal it from those truly in need. Talk about your efforts and your priority on maintaining the benefits for those who need them while cracking down on the fraud side.
1: Yeah, it's a really important question, I think, for our time. And it really goes to what you and I, you know, just hit on. And that is most people, including conservatives, I think, would say that this level of deconstructing the federal government, which obviously had gotten way too big, and taking it back to, or working to take it back to our founders' vision of a government under the 10th Amendment that's closer to the people, that most people didn't think that was possible. It is happening in real time with this administration. But to your last question, why this is so important and where you can see it living out as we're doing it, is in the food stamp program, the SNAP program, which is a USDA program. We had, when we walked in for the second time in January of last year, we had 44.5 million people on food stamps. In just over a year and a half, we've taken 5.5 million people off of, moved them off of food stamps. A lot of that is because they're moving back to work. We have more people working today than ever before. A lot of it is because under the One Big Beautiful Bill, we put back in place work requirements. It's crazy, Guy, that in America, the American taxpayer was paying for all of these programs, including food stamps, when there was no accountability on the back end. You could take as much, you know, as many as you wanted, but you didn't have to go find a job. You didn't have to prove you were looking for work. Well, we change that now. If you are an able-bodied adult and you don't have young children at home, then you're expected to get that, to get that benefit, to either look for work at 20 hours a week, volunteer for 20 hours a week, or get a job at 20 hours a week. I mean, these are not high hurdles, Guy. Everyone,
0: that's so reasonable,
1: to be able to hit that. It's so reasonable. And then the third piece is the fraud. What we found from just the red states who are cooperating with us is half a million people who are getting the benefit more than once illegally. We found 250,000 dead people. And again, the blue states were in litigation. They won't give us the data. But the red states, the states that are more conservative, that do have the guardrails, are the ones where we're still finding hundreds and hundreds of thousands of dead people, wrong Social Security numbers, fraud. We've already arrested 1,000 people since we came into office that are bilking the taxpayers. So it's a glorious time, from my perspective, to be alive. These are not easy issues to solve, but to see the speed at which our administration, our cabinet, and this president is leading to work to solve these is just remarkable.
0: Agriculture Secretary Brooke Rollins from the Trump administration, our guest on the Guy Benson Show, tackled a couple quick but big issues in this discussion. Madam Secretary, thank you so much for your time today.
1: Oh, my honor to be on, Guy. Hopefully we'll do it again soon. Thank you.
0: Sounds great. And with that, I want to turn to a very serious, important subject that impacts millions and millions of Americans, including my own family. I'll explain. We'll have an expert guest coming up.

0: Paul Stevens. We get word of American casualties Friday in the Middle East.
1: Two American servicemen have been killed. One is missing and four wounded in an Iranian missile attack on a base in Jordan. About 4.5 hours from here is the Muwaffaq Salty Air Base in Jordan, where the U.S. Air Force has a tremendous presence.
0: Lucas Tomlinson in Tel Aviv. Smoke from Canadian wildfires lingering above the Midwest and angering some in D.C. and Ontario Premier Doug Ford after Canada offer help to the U.S.
2: I find it a shame the administration in the U.S. and Congress people writing these letters and blaming us and so on and so forth. They have a very short memory. We had the water bombers, everyone ready, going over to California. It was last year.
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3: It's July 18th, and this is your Fox Daily Snapshot. Today is National Caviar Day. Normally associated as a delicacy of the upper crust, caviar is the fish eggs of the sturgeon. The day is also meant to raise awareness to the survival and conservation of the species. The United States was once the leading distributor of caviar, exporting nearly 600 tons a year, until roughly 1900 when the practice was banned due to over-harvesting. Also on this date, in 64 BC, the Great Fire of Rome took place during the time of Emperor Nero. Legend states that Nero played his violin as the city burned. And in 2013, the city of Detroit, Michigan, filed for bankruptcy, becoming the largest U.S. municipality to file for reorganization. At the time, the city had an estimated $18.5 billion in outstanding liabilities. If it's your birthday today, you share it with the first American to orbit the Earth, astronaut
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10: Can weapons of war be turned into instruments of peace? This was an intriguing contradiction. One man sought to reconcile. Japan, 1942. Martial artist Morihei Ueshiba had gained renown as an invincible warrior amongst the soldiers he helped to train. However, he began to feel a strange dissatisfaction and hatred for conflict. And although he would never forsake his training, Ueshiba sought to find a way to use his skills to unite rather than divide. It was during the worst fighting of World War II that Ueshiba experienced a vision, during which he concluded that the real way of a warrior is the art of peace. Armed with this revelation, Ueshiba dedicated himself to creating a new martial art that one could use to protect themselves without injuring an opponent. And it was after constant refinement that he would give his new system a name, Aikido, which translates to the way of unifying energy, as the techniques he created would allow one to blend with an attacker rather than crush or destroy them. Morihei Ueshiba would continue to promote his art of peace until ultimately passing away in 1969. And yet, there are over 2 million Aikido practitioners worldwide that aim to keep his unique spirit of unity alive.
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1: 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Well, there's a subject that I have, frankly, avoided talking about for a number of years on this show that I've thought about very carefully and haven't gotten there yet, but I think it's time for that to change. And it comes today, actually, coincidentally, alongside a news story about the famous hero pilot, Sully Sullenberger. Remember the miracle on the Hudson those years ago, 2009-ish? He, at the age of 75, revealing, announcing publicly that he has been diagnosed with Alzheimer's, which is a disease, a very cruel disease, that impacts millions of Americans directly, and then, of course, loved ones, family members, etc. It is a very large percentage, I would say, of our population that is touched by this disease in some way, including, I will say, my own family. And it's not something that's easy to talk about. It's not something that anyone is eager to discuss or have happen, but it's something that I've now talked about with my own parents, and I think it is important when it comes to raising awareness and making progress to have these types of conversations. And we have a great guest coming up here in just a moment, but I just want to let you all know that several members of my family are dealing with Alzheimer's, including a few uncles and including my own mother, who is the best. She was diagnosed pretty early in her mid-60s a number of years ago, and we've been going through this with her as a family, my dad doing really tough, sometimes yeoman's work in being a caregiver and a spouse and all of the things at once, and myself and my siblings, of course, doing what we can to help and assist and just envelop them in love. And it's still manageable and okay. It's not late stage or anything like that yet, but it is a disease that progresses in a way that gets worse and worse. It's degenerative. And so we kind of know these things intellectually. It's still difficult to deal with in your heart. And so when stories have come up and popped up in the news cycle involving Alzheimer's, I've paid attention to them, I've read them, I've consumed them, but I haven't really amplified them here because I wasn't sure if I was ready to talk about it, and especially wasn't sure if Mom would want me to do that. But I just recently spent a lot of time with them, and we had these conversations, and their conclusion was, yes, please do, because it's important. And so I know that I'm about to head off to parental leave soon, possibly as soon as tomorrow, and I just wanted to make sure that I planted a seed and planted a flag before I leave. This is something that you'll hear a bit more about, I think, from me moving forward. Because of the self-interested elements, not just how much I love my mother and some of my uncles and other people in my extended family and social network that have grappled with this in some way, it's also purely selfishly on some level something that might one day impact me, right? There's very much a legitimate chance that that could be the case. And there have been big medical advancements. That's the heartening news. But this is something that requires a lot of focused attention and priority, not just in medical science, but also public policy, which is often missing as an ingredient in all of this. And so feel free. And I know this is sensitive, and I'm not trying to ask you to open up or spill your guts or anything like that. But if this is resonating with you at all, and it's been a little tough for me, frankly, here just to get through this segment so far. But we have an email address here, gbs@fox.com. If this story, this disease has touched you or your life in some way, we would like to hear from you, even though it can be difficult and painful. gbs@fox.com. And with that, I do want to bring in our guest, who is an acclaimed doctor who wrote a piece at foxnews.com a number of months ago. I saw it on social media. I read it. He had a similar piece of the Wall Street Journal. The headline at foxnews.com was, "I was a doctor caring for Alzheimer's patients. At 57, I became one. Here's what's next." 57, very early for early onset, but this does happen. And Dr. Brent Beasley, a retired internal medicine and geriatrics physician, who, as I mentioned, was diagnosed with early onset Alzheimer's in his late 50s, joins us now. Doctor, we're so grateful for your time. Thank you.
2: Hey, Guy, it's nice to talk to you.
1: So please, if you would, just tell us your story and why you decided that you wanted to, in my mind, do something very courageous and share it with the country. Why were you moved to do that?
2: Guy, let's go back to when I first started having symptoms. I was in a real fog. It was really difficult. I was working as a doctor, and I had contracted a case of COVID. I believe, and there's enough evidence now that it looks like some people, not everybody, but some people got kicked off into Alzheimer's by COVID, by different types of respiratory illnesses. But I wanted to live, you might say, the truth. I wanted to be truthful with my friends, with my family. And so I have, from the very beginning, I walked out at my church where I'm a deacon, and I told the people I have Alzheimer's disease. I found out I had an Alzheimer's disease. Fortunately for me, it was the most, the ability to get treatment at the time that you need it was amazing, because I started that new medicine that's really changed my trajectory and helped me out. I started that medicine right when it came out, and it's been a real gift for me and my family.
1: When you started to notice some of the possible symptoms, and you were so young, right? But you were familiar with the disease because you were a doctor. You had actually lost your job as a doctor because you were forgetting some basic things. And one of your superiors was like, you know, what's wrong with you? What's going on? And at that point, I'm sure there was a lot of introspection and probably getting torn up inside, like, what is happening with me? And then this diagnosis comes in at that early age, the early onset Alzheimer's diagnosis. What, in your mind, A, should people be thinking about in themselves or in others when they're looking for some early warning signs? And then why is it important to maybe flag as early as possible from a scientific perspective?
2: Yeah, that's a very good question. Let's start off with why is it important to flag as early as possible? We actually have good medicine now, and not just something that tries to juice the brain, but something that actually changes what's going on at the brain level. And so I was, as I said, one of the fortunate ones who got on the medication early, and it's, as we say, it has brought me back. I've been able to go back to working in my church with doing complex things that I wasn't able to do when I was in that fog. And so it's important for people to know that we're in a new age of for dementia, Alzheimer's dementia particularly, that we have some hope now. And that's one of the main things I want people to know about.
1: Yeah, and I think that there's, from what I've read, some breakthroughs that have already happened. There are anticipated additional major breakthroughs. I've seen some experts saying maybe this disease can be cured or eradicated or largely mitigated in the years to come thanks to medical science and other advances. And that's starting to happen already, to your point. What would be, if someone is thinking about what's happening internally in their own brain, in their own mind, or someone close to them, what are some, at least maybe in your experience, what are some of the things and potential symptoms that people should at least be cognizant of or aware of potentially?
2: Mm-hmm. So a couple things would be, if you're not able to, let's say if you're not able to recall things as easily as you used to. So just all of us forget things. That's normal. But when there's a preponderance of forgetting things, and people around you are starting to say, what's wrong? You know, what's going on with you? Listen to that, because there may be some things that are happening. And Alzheimer's is just one of those that could be a problem. We have people who get small strokes and have need to be evaluated. But one of my concerns is people who live alone. People who live alone may not have anybody there to say, hey, something's wrong here. Does that make sense?
1: Absolutely, of course. And I just think some things can be chalked up rightly, accurately, to just normal aging. It's like, oh, gosh, I had a brain blank there for a second. I couldn't recall that name or the place that I've been to before. But when there's a lot of that happening and it starts to build, and maybe you're like, oh, gosh, I don't really remember where to put certain things away in my own house anymore. Like, these types of things should not just be swept under the rug or avoided. That's the time where you want to come in and see someone and talk to a doctor. Because as you're saying, it's not like, oh, man, here's this terrible sentence that could be handed down to me and my brain, and it's just like this long, sad goodbye. That's not really true anymore, given some of these advances. And getting this early, getting a handle on it early, can have really big positive effects, including the ones that you've described, sort of coming back from that brink in a lot of really important ways with a much better quality of life than perhaps you might have feared initially. One of the lines that you wrote in your op-ed at FoxNews.com is, Alzheimer's science has moved forward. And I just saw a big piece in the journal about getting a blood test, which I could even do to see if I'm at greater risk for this. And doctor, you can maybe tell me if you would recommend that I do that sometime soon. I'm in my early 40s. But there seems to be this real progress on the scientific medical front, which is great and extremely hopeful. But you also write, policy has not. So the science is advancing, the policy, the public policy around this issue, not so much. What do you mean by that? And what are you looking to convey there?
2: One of the things is when a person is diagnosed with Alzheimer's disease, we want those people to be able to get onto Medicare when they have that diagnosis. And unfortunately, right now, that's not the way it is. That's one of the asks that we have of Congress, is that they would, if you are diagnosed with Alzheimer's, there's no reason why you should not automatically be enrolled in Medicare. That's one thing.
1: And I have seen that Congresswoman Young Kim of California has been a champion on this issue, She's a Republican. She's been on this program before. That was sort of a gap in the system that I was not aware of. And I read about it in your piece. And as I mentioned in the preamble here, this is now an issue overall that has been very much highly personal to me and to my family, which is something I had not talked about publicly at all until right now, right here with you. And it's something that I do want to do more of moving forward, because this is not a small or niche disease, right? I think maybe some people don't quite understand the scope of Alzheimer's and dementia and these issues in terms of the reach of so many millions of Americans. And on that score, doctor, I want to get a final message from you to people in this audience who are either impacted by this now or might be in the future. I have to take a break. Let's do that very quickly. Come back with Dr. Brent Beasley on the Guy Benson Show to continue a conversation that means so much to me. Please stay tuned.
0: Miss a minute, miss a lot. The Guy Benson Show.

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5: Do you think you could survive with part of your brain missing? This was a puzzling phenomenon one man was capable of living with. Vermont, 1848. 25-year-old foreman Phineas Gage was tamping down explosives with an iron rod when suddenly the powder detonated and shot the instrument through his skull, damaging the front left portion of his brain. Miraculously, not only did Gage survive the accident, but his intellectual functions remained intact and was able to leave his home after just a month of recuperation, as the damaged portion of his brain had adapted and regenerated after the injury. And although he was unable to return to his previous profession, Gage found employment as a stagecoach driver in Chile, before returning to his mother's home in San Francisco, where he would ultimately pass away 12 years after his accident in 1860. Remarkably, the subsequent research into Gage's survival by contemporary and future scientists would lead to the creation of an entirely new field of medicine, earning Gage the title of the man who began neuroscience.

0: Things are heating up. Slim Chicken spiced up their tender Mac Bowl, and things got real, real fast.
1: Spicy, but so good.
0: Don't worry, it's just a little kick. Bring your taste buds till 11 p.m. The new spicy tender Mac Bowl at Slim Chickens.
2: My dad is an example. My dad was becoming almost reckless in the car before we had to say, you need to stop driving. So usually the people around us are able to tell us that. And that we need to listen if that's, you know, if someone says that you need to stop driving or you need to be checked by a doctor, something's not right. That needs to be happen as soon as possible. We have a really good blood marker now that is able to tell if a person might have Alzheimer's disease. In the past, we'd go and do lots of MRIs, different other things, but we have a really good, just simple blood marker now, p-tau-217, that can pick up those changes in the body that are showing us that a person has Alzheimer's. And then, my main point is, we have good medicine now, which we haven't had in the past, that's really changing the trajectory. For me to be able to get on your show and talk about this, I wouldn't have been able to do this back in 2022.
3: That is such a hopeful note amid some of the sadness and the fear that surrounds a disease like this one. And I'm just so grateful to you for coming out and speaking out about this. Unfortunately, there are stories all over the place about Alzheimer's and its prevalence. But along with those unpleasant stories, there are these shoots of real hope. There are these signs of genuine progress. And it's hand in hand with early diagnosis, people looking out for themselves and their loved ones, medical science advancing, getting great medical care and people there to help you and support you along the way. And also making sure that our public servants and our political class is paying attention to this in a way that it really deserves, which is going to be part, I think, of my focus here when we do talk about this as well. And yes, it's a public service announcement, and yes, it's something that matters to a lot of people, but it is unabashedly something that I want to talk about because it is hitting my family in the way that I described at the beginning of this conversation. And when things get personal, it tends to focus your attention even more. And I have this platform, and I've neglected or I've been hesitant to use it. And that's not the case anymore. And I just want to thank my parents and my mom, especially for giving that green light and trust me with this. And I just love you guys so much. Dr. Brent Beasley, retired internal medicine and geriatrics physician, himself diagnosed in his late 50s with early onset Alzheimer's, now really raising awareness on this in writing and here on this show as well. Doctor, we so appreciate it. Thank you.
2: Thank you, Guy. I'm glad I got to be here.
3: The feeling is mutual. And with that, we will step aside. Final hour of the Guy Benson Show is up next. Best friend of the program, Mary Catherine Hamm, is here. Straight ahead.
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0: Max. Do you think you could survive with part of your brain missing? This was a puzzling phenomenon one man was capable of living with. Vermont, 1848. 25-year-old foreman Phineas Gage was tamping down explosives with an iron rod when suddenly the powder detonated and shot the instrument through his skull, damaging the front left portion of his brain. Miraculously, not only did Gage survive the accident, but his intellectual functions remained intact and was able to leave his home after just a month of recuperation, as the damaged portion of his brain had adapted and regenerated after the injury. And although he was unable to return to his previous profession, Gage found employment as a stagecoach driver in Chile before returning to his mother's home in San Francisco, where he would ultimately pass away 12 years after his accident in 1860. Remarkably, the subsequent research into Gage's survival by contemporary and future scientists would lead to the creation of an entirely new field of medicine, earning Gage the title of the man who began neuroscience, as his story clearly showed that the brain was far more complex than previously believed. How might we, like Phineas Gage, inspire others by allowing our scars and pains to be transformed into instruments of healing and change?
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4: U.S. deaths. I'm Paul Stevens, Fox News. Two American troops killed while defending against an Iranian missile attack in Jordan. Fox's Alex Hogan in Bridgewater, New Jersey, where the president is spending the weekend.
5: We have yet to hear from the president respond to this breaking news that two service members have been killed. This is the first time the service members have been killed since the fighting resumed 2 weeks ago. So Central Command says that this happened Friday as these U.S. service members in Jordan came under missile and drone attacks from Iran. One service member is missing and four others were evacuated to Jordanian hospitals. President Trump had said this just the day before.
6: We are likewise winning big in Iran, and you will see the fruits of that labor very, very shortly.
5: 13 service members have also been wounded in recent days, and this weekend the U.S. and Iran continue to trade fire.
4: Meantime, War Secretary Pete Hegseth posting on X, quote, "Godspeed, heroes. Their sacrifice only stiffens our resolve." Air quality poor across a big chunk of the U.S. from the Great Lakes to the Mid-Atlantic because of all the smoke from those hundreds of wildfires in Canada.
7: I'm standing out in Bryant Park in New York City, a place that for the last several days has been filled with smoke, especially in the afternoon hours. The kind of smoke when you step outside, the buildings are a little hazy. It's made your eyes scratchy, difficult to breathe. Today, though, we've traded in a lot of that smoke for heavy downpours. There was a flash flood warning here in the city a little bit earlier. That has now expired, but still off and on showers, and that might be good news. And that smoke, just a couple of days ago, really heavy across the Midwest. So around Chicago, Milwaukee, stretching around Michigan. The winds in a cold front that's sweeping across the country have started to impact that. And you're noticing that smoke now pushing more along the Mid-Atlantic and through today pushing more into New England. That means cities like Boston are ultimately going to see some of this smoke.
4: That's Fox meteorologist Adam Klotz in New York. 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
10: It's July 18th, and this is your Fox Daily Snapshot. Today is National Caviar Day. Normally associated as a delicacy of the upper crust, caviar is the fish eggs of the sturgeon. The day is also meant to raise awareness to the survival and conservation of the species. The United States was once the leading distributor of caviar, exporting nearly 600 tons a year, until roughly 1900 when the practice was banned due to over-harvesting. Also on this date, in 64 BC, the Great Fire of Rome took place during the time of Emperor Nero. Legend states that Nero played his violin as the city burned. And in 2013, the city of Detroit, Michigan, filed for bankruptcy, becoming the largest U.S. municipality to file for reorganization. At the time, the city had an estimated $18.5 billion in outstanding liabilities. If it's your birthday today, you share it with the first American to orbit the Earth, astronaut...
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20: 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You can follow me as well, including when I'm off in the coming days, as I'm expecting an expanding family, along with Adam. We're expecting a daughter any day now, and there will at some point be content of her. Guy P. Benson on Instagram is probably where that's going to end up, and I will still have some political thoughts here and there while I'm on leave. That's Guy P. Benson on Twitter or X. Email us, gbs@fox.com, about anything, including whether it was last hour and the segment that we did and the interview that we did about Alzheimer's and how that plays into my family's experience that I really revealed for the first time. I'm sure that has hit some of you in the heart. 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Well, because this could be the last hour that I'm here with you prior to parental leave, we thought, why not bring back sooner than usual the best friend of the program, Mary Catherine Hamm, Fox News contributor, Outkick columnist, co-author of our book, End of Discussion, at MK Hammer on social. Mary Catherine, we had you just late last week, but wanted to bring you back. Thanks for making the time.
21: Sure. How's it going?
20: It is going well. I know you and I have talked about this offline a bit, but I just want to give you an opportunity to talk about Senator Lindsey Graham, who passed away sort of shockingly, I would say, over the weekend. Very few people saw that coming. It happened very quickly. And I know that you had some experience with him over the years. As you think back on his life, and yes, people start talking about legacy very quickly, what comes to mind for you?
21: I think a lot of the outpouring of support from him, particularly from Senate colleagues and ideological adversaries, to me points to the fact that it is extremely powerful to be a likable and funny person. And Lindsey Graham was very clear about his beliefs. he would chase what he believed in. He would get people together to work on legislation, to push it, whatever it was. In fact, that's what he was talking about in the last 2 days before he passed away. And it's very clear to me that when he got people to work with him, it was because of this well of respect and affection that he had created with his Senate colleagues, because having a one-liner available at all times, properly self-deprecating and funny for everyone around, I think is a really compelling quality. It's one that, frankly, there aren't that many funny senators, so that was nice to have around. And I don't know, he brought sort of a joie de vivre to a job that can sometimes be overly serious. And I think he took his work seriously, but not himself seriously. And that, to me, is very appealing. And I am he's very much going to be missed, not just as an advocate for what he believes in and many of those beliefs I share with him, but also just by people.
20: Yeah, I think that's well said. You also had sort of a hazy memory about a time that he was kind and compassionate to you in a way that he was, I think, famous for. This is how he treated people, which is why I think he's being mourned the way that he is. But you were in a sensitive spot in your life, and he kind of sensed it and put you at ease.
21: I apologize for not having a more bang-up story on this, because I don't remember the details. It's a bit hazy after 11
20: years. You had a lot going on, in fairness.
21: I had a lot going on in my life. But Lindsey Graham was there before and after I co-moderated that debate in 2016 in New Hampshire. I saw him before I went out on stage, and I saw him after. And he was so kind and encouraging and funny. I remember him saying something very Lindsey Graham to me and kind of lightening the mood. And this is 4 months after my late husband had passed away. I had just had a baby 2 months earlier. I was in a place, and I think he sensed that, hey, she could probably use somebody to give her a laugh right before she goes on stage. And then after I got off stage, assuring me that I had done quite a good job. And so I really always appreciated that from him.
20: The conversation, because it's politics and because it's Washington, the conversation turned very, very quickly in some quarters to, okay, well, now what? Who's next? And that's just part of how life works, of course, how politics works. There's now a vacant seat unexpectedly, and actually Graham was in cycle, meaning that he was going to be up for re-election. So now what, right? It's a fair question for the Republican Party to grapple with and voters in South Carolina. And there is this temporary bridge in the meantime with his little sister, who he took care of after their parents died, and that's a very sweet and moving story. She owes him a lot, and she actually had been touted by him at one point in the past about how she would be a great representative for America in some capacity. So now, for at least some months, she will occupy the seat of her late brother, but then there's an election, and almost instantly, people started throwing out names. Some people started throwing out their own names. Others stood back. Others said, no, I'm not interested. And I just wonder, in your mind, right, because some of the names are very familiar to people in this audience, like Trey Gowdy, our colleague here, who I think is terrific. People asked about Nikki Haley, which I didn't think was going to be very likely, and her spokesperson said, no, she's not interested. Various current and former office holders, those names have been floated here or there. Another one that came up was Scott Bessent, who has a home in Charleston, is from South Carolina. He's the, of course, Treasury Secretary, who I think has been overall very good in that position. My overall attitude with him is he's exactly where he needs to be. Keep him at Treasury. Don't move him, please. And I also don't know his views on any number of issues, to be like, yes, let's put him in the Senate for 6 years. I don't know. But I wonder, when does it become not gauche to have this conversation? I wanted to give it at least one day on the air yesterday where we didn't really reference it very much. But then the practical realities of politics, they do intrude rather quickly. What are your thoughts there in terms of criteria and how this might go?
21: Well, first of all, I think the late Senator Graham very much understood how this would happen and yeah, would make a joke about it and wouldn't be offended. I will say on the part of about his sister, I think it's sort of a fitting tribute that she would be in the seat until January after this gets all worked out. In the past, I've been against passing things to the widow or to the daughter or whoever, right? Because I don't think these are family sinecures. However, in this case, I think it keeps the process more democratic, because if you put one of those names in the slot in the interim, they get this huge leg up in the primary and then the election. So I think giving it to his sister, who doesn't want to be a senator, is actually a way of keeping it pretty democratic when it comes to choosing who the next representative from South Carolina is. So, look, I love Bessent, and I am impressed with him, but I also am of the mind that he's really good at Treasury, and I'm not sure I know that much about him outside of his credentials in that area. You know, others were very gauche Nancy Mace, in signaling that they were into trying for this seat. South Carolina has no shortage of Republicans with name ID in the state, but it might have a shortage of people who can unify in the way that Lindsey Graham did, because people kept sending him back for a reason. And one of the things you hear about him in the aftermath of his death is that his constituent services were absolutely off the charts good, which is a thing that really, really matters to people.
0: And he worked himself so, so hard, and he wanted to make sure that back home, that hard work was actually benefiting his people. And that's what he did, right? So, you know, he was attacked by the left for all the reasons, often viciously. He was attacked by some on the right, especially when he was at odds with President Trump and a rhino and all that. And yet, time and time again, they returned him to the Senate. And that was not an accident. That was force of will, force of personality, but also work ethic and results.
21: Totally agree.
0: Let's turn to another Senate seat. I can't resist playing you this soundbite, and I'm just shoehorning it in there because I saw it and I cringed. We've talked a fair amount on this show about the Michigan Senate race, where the Republican is going to be this sort of mainstream right-of-center conservative Mike Rogers, and he will face either the woman you're about to hear or Abdul El-Sayed, who is like of the Mamdani mindset and realm of that party, very, very extreme. He's now trying to backpedal on his extremism and explain some of it away and downplay his lies, for example, about defunding the police. And you can go down the whole list. You and I have talked about him, Mary Catherine, on this show. He is just a flapping red flag for me. But if he is to be stopped in Michigan in a Democratic primary, he's up against Haley Stevens, who's a member of the House. I think she was grossly unfairly attacked recently by El-Sayed's campaign because she had voted in favor of a bipartisan resolution honoring the life of Charlie Kirk and condemning political violence after he was viciously and publicly murdered for his beliefs during his literal speech. That resolution vote was used to attack her, which I think is awful. I think what might be a better way of attacking her is just like playing clips of her, such as this one at a campaign event in Cut 15.
2: I am going to be working on our behalf. I am going to be telling the stories on our behalf. And you better believe I'm going to be doing it with a little bit of joy, a little bit of enthusiasm, a little bit of energy, and a little bit of stick it to them. Because that's the Michigan way.
0: That audio doesn't quite do justice to how weird that clip looks. Mary Catherine, it's gone kind of viral. It's like, oh, okay, here are the choices in Michigan. I wonder if you have any initial reaction, because I saw that. I was like, ooh.
21: I'm rooting for Haley Stevens because I'm not of the mind that I want El-Sayed across the ballot from Rogers.
0: Anyone?
21: Because I think things can get too close for comfort in these situations. Haley Stevens is the establishment candidate, but she's a bit of an odd duck, and I want to allow for some regional differences. That Michigan A that she's employing there is different regionally from what I would use in the South. And perhaps it does not sound the same in Michigan as it does to my ear. So I'm going to allow for some of that. Look, I think she has a very Tracy Flick vibe, which is what people used to ascribe to Hillary Clinton as well, sometimes Kamala Harris. And it doesn't always appeal to people in large numbers. Now, she has been elected before to the House, so clearly she's got some chops, and it may just be that she does the well-meaning I will work really hard for you thing, which is what she's saying there, and that works for people in this environment where there is a really anti-establishment streak in the Democratic Party and people want to vote for something very different, even if that very different is the red-green alliance of people who are like, yeah, we kind of had it coming with 9/11, and people are like, yay, socialism. Even like that's what they want to vote for at times, and I am worried about her mounting this this competition, or but making her way through this competition.
0: Mary Catherine Hamm, stand by. When we come back, something very rare happened on Capitol Hill today. We have some sound of it. I want to get your analysis when we come back.
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36: What risks would you be willing to take to tell a compelling story? Little did one woman know that her answer to this question would forever transform the shape of journalism. New York, 1887. 23-year-old journalist Nellie Bly is tasked with a harrowing assignment: to investigate the living conditions of a mental institute on an island in the East River. To do so, Bly heroically posed as a patient in order to experience and report on such matters firsthand, which would lead to the publication of an exposé that prompted governments to push for greater reforms in funding for mental health care. However, Bly would continue to challenge her boundaries as a journalist, as just 2 years later, she would embark on an ambitious solo trip around the world in order to beat the fictional record in Jules Verne's novel Around the World in 80 Days, which she would inevitably complete in just 72 days, further cementing her status as a female pioneer in the male-dominated field. Nellie Bly would go on to become the first female combat journalist during World War I, before tragically passing away from pneumonia at the age of 57 in 1922. And yet, she is forever remembered as a foundress of investigative journalism, whose impact continues to inspire the countless women who follow in her footsteps.
35: Search Daily Deviation at Newstalk989.com for more with Producer Max.
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0: friend of the program, Mary Catherine Hamm, a Fox News contributor, very kind to stick with us through the break. Mary Catherine, there was a hearing earlier today, a rare appearance by multiple U.S. Supreme Court justices before Congress. Amy Coney Barrett, a conservative, and Elena Kagan, a liberal, they were there to talk about a number of issues, including justice safety. Amy Coney Barrett, who was President Trump's final nominee of his first term, she described what she and her family have gone through at even their own private home in recent years. Here's part of what she said, cut 32.
1: They have required me to, my children, to think about and see things that children should not have to see or think about. One example is when threats to my life were particularly intense a few years ago around the time of the Dobbs leak. My security detail sent me home with a bulletproof vest, and I carried it into my house, put it into my bedroom, dropped it down on a table, turned around, and my 12-year-old son was standing in the doorway of my bedroom, and he wanted to know what it was and why I had it, and I didn't know how to respond because maybe I lack imagination, but I didn't expect that performing this service was going to put me in the position of explaining to my children what a bulletproof vest was and why I had to wear one.
0: She had a few more reflections on this, and that is, I think, a very arresting soundbite. Here she is in cut 34 as well.
1: Many of us, me included, have received threatening anonymous deliveries designed to intimidate and harass us. They are often sent in the name of Judge Salas's son, who I think, as you mentioned in the beginning, Mr. Chairman, is deceased because he was killed by a disgruntled lawyer who showed up at Judge Salas's home intending to kill her, but her son, 20 years old at the time, opened the door and took the bullet instead. Her husband, standing behind, was seriously injured. So I think the message on these deliveries being sent in his name is clear.
0: Mary Catherine, it's sick stuff. I think that these justices absolutely need as much security as is required to make sure that the threats cannot be acted upon. And these are not idle threats, as we've seen a recent swatting incident at her house, the full-blown assassination plot against Justice Kavanaugh with someone who's heavily armed showing up at his home a number of years ago. Just as a mother listening to that, I'm sure that is difficult. It also speaks, I think, to a brokenness in our politics. And even the clip online that I saw from Fox News in the social media post, a lot of the responses were from leftists saying that it's Trump's fault that this is happening, even though in this case the threats are coming from the left. And then some people on the right saying, oh, well, if she's so scared, maybe that's why she's getting intimidated by the left and voting their way, so she should resign. It's just like brainworm stuff. I feel like opposing this as a true threat, an actual threat to our system and our democratic republic, it should be an across-the-board link arms moment, I think. I would hope.
2: Yes, it should be easy. This shouldn't be the cost of public service. And if it is the cost of public service routinely, as it's becoming, then it will chase good people who want to raise families and not have to be in this position out of politics. I will say there is a large, there's a not small contingent on the political left who openly cheers for the idea that they should and could intimidate and change people's minds and or hurt people over their political beliefs. Our AG in Virginia comes to mind. El Sayed, yeah, for instance, not backing or attacking Haley Stevens over a resolution that is meant to condemn political violence strikes me as a little outside the mainstream. But there are people who feel this is utilitarian and deserved by some on the right. And that's not to say it doesn't exist on the right as a utilitarian tool as well, but they really make it clear on the left, the Democratic Socialists especially, that revolution and violence are part of the plan, right? And so first I would say, you know, let's deal with that. Second, I do think maybe there needs to be more investigative work into these threats and more guarantee of prosecution should you be caught making them. Because a lot of people are like, oh, it's sort of a free bullying tactic. And it shouldn't be a free bullying tactic. You talk to law enforcement and you'll hear that, for instance, the peak of the bank robbery, armed bank robbery, was like the 80s, 90s. And it's gone down 85% since then. Why? A combination of things. Technology helps you catch them better. Two, federal prosecutors always go after them. Three, because of sentencing guidelines, they almost always get 10 years in prison. So criminals are like, maybe not. And I think we need to make this that standard.
0: And on the first point that you made, I would just note that Mr. El-Sayed and many of these other hardcore leftists have campaigned with and been endorsed by, proudly, a guy like Hassan Piker, who, in addition to saying that America deserved 9/11, has gushed and fantasized about the streets running with the blood of capitalists and even talked about the murder, fantasized again about the murder of a U.S. senator that he doesn't like. So, I mean, I feel like there are some very bright lines being crossed often within a certain element of the left, and we'll see if the Democrats are willing to clean any of this up on their own side or if they're just so scared of it that they won't. But in the meantime, these justices and other high-ranking officials must be protected because we cannot normalize political violence. And that harrowing account from Justice Barrett, I think, is still echoing with me, having heard it now hours earlier. Mary Catherine Hamm, a lot of really important things on the docket today. So glad that we could have you here to talk about them. And we will talk at some point, maybe soon, maybe not so soon. We're so glad that you made time for us today, though.
2: Sounds good. Have fun out there, everybody.
0: And more of the Guy Benson Show Happy Hour coming up right after this.

0: News. I'm Carmen Roberts. Two U.S. troops are killed in action. One is missing and four others wounded after an Iranian attack on a base in Jordan. And Republican Congressman Riley Moore tells Fox News.
1: One of the interesting things, and I've just seen kind of breaking news on this, was the precision in which they were able to strike sensitive targets within Jordan. And the reporting is indicating that perhaps China or Russia was feeding them targeting information.
0: A U.S. State Department just issued a worldwide caution urging Americans to think twice about traveling to the Middle East. And a father and son are likely to face federal kidnapping charges after they zip-tied two U.S. Forest Service members and held them at gunpoint inside a trailer in Northern California. 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
2: It's July 18th, and this is your Fox Daily Snapshot. Today is National Caviar Day. Normally associated as a delicacy of the upper crust, caviar is the fish eggs of the sturgeon. The day is also meant to raise awareness to the survival and conservation of the species. The United States was once the leading distributor of caviar, exporting nearly 600 tons a year, until roughly 1900 when the practice was banned due to over-harvesting. Also on this date, in 64 BC, the Great Fire of Rome took place during the time of Emperor Nero. Legend states that Nero played his violin as the city burned. And in 2013, the city of Detroit, Michigan, filed for bankruptcy, becoming the largest U.S. municipality to file for reorganization. At the time, the city had an estimated $18.5 billion in outstanding liabilities. If it's your birthday today, you share it with the first American to orbit the Earth, astronaut John.
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0: talking about the issues you care about. Guy Benson.
1: In our first hour today, we caught up with Steve Hilton, California gubernatorial candidate, the Republican nominee out there. A lot going on in the Golden State, talking about his race, policy, etc. Here's part of that discussion if you missed it. So I want to ask you about a few things Gavin Newsom has been saying. I know he's not your opponent, but it's like another California Democrat machine, like cog in the wheel that they've spat out that you're going to run against in November. But Newsom is the face of California governance. And in an interview with Axios, he was asked about people leaving the state and businesses leaving the state and Elon Musk being among them. Here's part of what he said, cut 23.
2: One of the great innovators of our time. I brought up Edison before. Edison of our time. It breaks my heart. I was the first, you know, I was got the, one of the first Teslas off the line. I've been one of their biggest proponents, supporters. It was regulation in California that created the conditions that allowed him to take the risk to become the multi-billionaire, maybe trillionaire, that he's become. And he's now turning his back, not only in the state that promote him, though he has no problem getting the R&D tax credits and moving his world headquarters on R&D here and having Grok here and most of his talent here, which is also interesting.
1: So it's like he's inviting Musk to leave further and pull even more people out as he's sort of trolling him. Basically, in my mind there, trying to take credit for the innovations of Elon Musk and then saying, but look at him now. This ungrateful guy is turning his back on California that gave him so much. What do you make of that mentality and framing of this?
3: It's so utterly pathetic, and it's completely appropriate, Guy, to be talking about Newsom in the context of the upcoming governor's race, because Becerra, my opponent, is an exact continuation of Newsom, more of the same, but even worse. As you say, it's the same machine, the same policies, the same ideology, and it's the ideology and the policies that have driven businesses like Elon Musk's and so many others, large, medium, and small, out of our state. Every single day, I meet business owners in all sectors, in all parts of our state, who say to me, look, we're just hanging on. We're going to see if you can pull it off in November. And if not, we're out. And I think, honestly, the stampede that we've seen before will be truly catastrophic if we have another 4 years of these policies. And it's so insulting to not just Elon Musk and every other entrepreneur who's created amazing, world-changing businesses, or a small local business that serves the community. In the end, it's entrepreneurs who have done that. And for years and years and years, California was the best place to do that because of our positive business climate, the fact that we were welcoming of innovation, that it was affordable to build here, to hire people. All of those things have now been made impossible. We have the worst, according to Chief Executive Magazine, who does an annual survey, we have the worst business climate in America, and that's been the case now for the last 10 years. We have the highest costs. Anything you want to build, anything in California, a house, a factory, apartment buildings, transportation infrastructure, it's 2-3 sometimes even 4 times as expensive as in a neighboring state because of the building codes, the labor regulations, the fact that you're going to run into lawsuits filed by the trial lawyers who are one of the main donors of Newsom and the other Democratic politicians. That's what we need to change. And the way we attract business back to California is not by yelling at them or insulting them. It's by creating the conditions for them to thrive and grow, which is what I plan to do.
1: It's just kind of amazing to listen to Gavin Newsom pretend, and basically his argument there is it is California's regulations that are responsible. They are responsible for the success of Elon Musk and Tesla and these other companies. And now, having benefited from our regulations, he's turning his back on California. I mean, it's like he's blaming the victims of the bad policies. It's not just Musk. It's all the other people you talked about, and like too numerous to mention by name, and the list seems to be growing. It's not turning their back on California. It's making rational decisions. And I mean, the fact that you have a chief executive out there in Gavin Newsom, the government chief executive, who apparently wants people to believe that it's the regulations that caused the success. I mean, it's like, it's crazy.
3: But it's interesting because this is his pattern now, because the results are so bad on every front in California right now. We have the highest poverty rate of any state, tied with Louisiana, the highest unemployment rate of all 50 states, highest taxes. Just last week, named both the most dangerous state when it comes to crime, right at the bottom of the list of states that people want to move to, all the time. Not just evidence that we're performing badly, but that we are the worst performing state in America. In the face of that, given that he's about to launch a presidential campaign, all he's got is this shameless, brazen gaslighting. Is it on every issue? This is what he does. Just the other day, he was talking about his success in homelessness.
1: My full interview with Steve Hilton, the Republican nominee for governor in California, available online at GuyBensonShow.com. 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When we come back, a bit of a premature farewell. I'll explain. We'll get into that coming right up.
0: In the swamp, not of the swamp. Guy Benson.
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8: Can weapons of war be turned into instruments of peace? This was an intriguing contradiction. One man sought to reconcile. Japan, 1942. Martial artist Morihei Ueshiba had gained renown as an invincible warrior amongst the soldiers he helped to train. However, he began to feel a strange dissatisfaction and hatred for conflict. And although he would never forsake his training, Ueshiba sought to find a way to use his skills to unite rather than divide. It was during the worst fighting of World War II that Ueshiba experienced a vision, during which he concluded that the real way of a warrior is the art of peace. Armed with this revelation, Ueshiba dedicated himself to creating a new martial art that one could use to protect themselves without injuring an opponent. And it was after constant refinement that he would give his new system a name, Aikido, which translates to the way of unifying energy, as the techniques he created would allow one to blend with an attacker rather than crush or destroy them. Morihei Ueshiba would continue to promote his art of peace until ultimately passing away in 1969. And yet, there are over 2 million Aikido practitioners worldwide that aim to keep his unique spirit of unity alive.
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2: Home Stretch on the Guy Benson Show from Chicago, WLS Land. We're so glad that you're with us. Thank you for listening. 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So obviously I'm still here today. Wasn't sure if that was going to be the case. That might change quite possibly tomorrow as we're waiting for the arrival of our second child, a girl. So we'll bring you updates as we can. But since we were still waiting, I was very pleased to be on the air, of course, today. And it kind of works out as well because there's something that we want to tell you all about that is best shared, I think, with the whole team together. And that would be one of our dear, dear friends and team members here at the Guy Benson Show for years is going to be moving along to a new life, a new career, a new situation in the coming weeks. Not done yet, but almost. And since I'll be, God willing, away soon on parental leave for a period of weeks, I just wanted to make sure to be here and to help break that news and to have this conversation with our pal, our DC-based associate producer extraordinaire, Dylan, who's been with us for, what, 3 years-ish? Dylan, that sounds right to me.
3: Yeah, it'll be about three and a half by the time I end up moving on. So, yeah, it's been a minute.
2: Can you believe that it's been almost 3.5 years? It doesn't. In some ways, it feels longer because of Christine, but in other ways, it's gone by in a blink.
1: Hey.
3: Yeah. Yeah, I mean, it's been a great time. It feels like I've always worked here, but also like I haven't been here for that long. So it's interesting, just the feeling of that dichotomy. But
2: yeah, and also I mean, in fairness, you got married, so you interviewed for the job, and we had a great conversation, and you said I can't quite start right away because I'm getting married and going on a honeymoon, like right now, and you had just graduated from college, so you married basically immediately, you and Mel, then went off for your honeymoon, and then I believe I'm not incorrect in recalling that like the day you got back from your honeymoon was a Sunday maybe, and then Monday you started, so you were like straight into the fire. And you've been here with us doing really incredible work. And, you know, there was the learning curve at first and adjusting to a new career and all of it. But then really hit your stride. You've been invaluable, indispensable. It is going to be such a tough loss for us. And it's going to be tough to replace you. And you had big shoes to fill in Quiet Wyatt's. And then someone is going to have to step up that same way in at some point down the line here later this summer replacing you. But tell us about the next chapter in your life that you and your bride have in mind.
3: Yeah, so we are leaving the DMV area, and we are moving back to my childhood home in Indianapolis. So we are moving back, packing up, moving back to the Midwest. And the main reason that we're wanting to do that and make that move is because we are trying to start a family of our own. So, you know, just taking in all of the factors here in D.C., I mean, we don't have any family here. You know, we've got friends that we colloquially call family, but Mel's family's up in Boston. My entire family and extended family all live in Indianapolis. And, you know, just breaking down cost of living and, you know, proximity to family, different size, like growing job markets and that kind of stuff. We were like, you know what? Indianapolis is kind of a perfect and relatively easy transition for us to go to. So we're moving back to Indy. We already actually have a house. We close on our house here next week, actually.
2: Congratulations.
3: Our very first home. Thank you. And you know, it's bittersweet leaving here, leaving this team behind, leaving you and Joelle and Cookie and all the amazing people I've worked with here. It's bittersweet because I this isn't a move that like I'm making because I'm disgruntled with Cookie, even though I have plenty of reason to be. But I'm
2: Cookie didn't drive you away?
3: She should have by now, but, you know, I'm still here.
2: Well, you never met her. You have avoided meeting her this whole time. So that might have been the key to your longevity here.
3: Yeah.
2: Relatively speaking, in the program, in this whole system. I just do want to just note here as well, because, of course, it makes so much sense. Going home, being with your people, being with your family, with a lower cost of living and job opportunities and wanting especially to start a family, it's really expensive to do that. The D.C. area is extremely expensive.
3: Very.
2: And you know, we talk on this show about some of the crime problems in the D.C. area, and you have been personally victimized by that in Northern Virginia. And then we've also talked about the absolutely insane people running schools in Northern Virginia. It's bonkers. A common theme on the show, and that's where you currently live. So I can imagine you sitting there and producing this show and listening to the show and saying, you know, maybe a change of scenery if we want to bring children into this world and educate them properly might be in order. So I get it. And I know there's this new part of your life to look forward to, and, you know, that starter home and achieving the American dream that way. There's so much to be proud of, and we're going to miss you, but we're so thrilled for you. I do want to ask you, as you now reflect back, and you're not done yet. You're going to be here for a number of weeks, stretching into my parental leave, expected to start, like, literally any day now.
3: Yeah.
2: But as you think back on the mentor-mentee relationship that you have enjoyed, or at least experienced, with Cookie, does anything stand out to you?
3: Man, I mean, lots of things stand out to me about my relationship with Cookie and things that I've learned, good and bad, from her and watching her process. But, you know, I mean, like, all jokes aside, I mean, I came into this job like fresh out of college, like you said, Guy. I mean, like, I literally graduated in May, got married, and started this job in June. And so I had a lot of head knowledge and not a lot of practical job knowledge of how the news biz works. And, you know, I think being able to, like, stand on my own as a producer now, and being able to, like, step in and solo produce this show and other shows when needed.
2: I mean, often when she's on vacation, right? So
3: I mean, it's weekly at this point, where I'm,
2: she had to train you up, but it was like self-interested because she knew someone was going to have to do the job. But you're saying, I think you're saying in a roundabout way that you actually did learn a lot.
3: I learned so everything that I've learned from, you know, booking and slash harassing guests, you know, putting together a show rundown, all of that. I've taken in as a sponge through osmosis from Cookie. So thank you, Cooks.
1: Everything.
2: Yes.
1: Everything. And a lot of that. Everything.
2: So much of the moisture that you've absorbed has been alcoholic, actually.
3: That's right.
2: In that sponge. So, Cookie, Madam Mentor, do you have any soon to be parting words for one of your many mentees and best friends?
1: I know, Guy, we've been down this road before, and I think I've always said, like, I truly try to treat my coworkers as I

0: This July, beat the heat and save the bucks. Mitch Right Plumbing, Heating, and Air is offering an installed HVAC system for $500 off and $1,000 off if you're active or former military. Mitch Right Plumbing, Heating, and Air. Happy birthday, America.
1: Communicate things with him, and there was just sort of like the shifts that he needed to make quickly early on. He got it. And Dylan, I'll just share with you, with a number of people around the building and the bureau and that you've worked with in other capacities, a word that often comes up in association with you and your work is competence, competence, which is one of the highest compliments I think I can pay to anyone, and you've earned it in spades. And so as you make this shift and transition, I think, in your career and your life, and we're wishing you guys all the best and praying for you with, you know, growing your family and all of that. We're going to miss you very, very much. And if you ever, you know, have a desire to come back east and maybe for the first time ever not miss my Christmas party, maybe you can actually meet Christine for once, because she never misses it because there is an open bar.
2: And look who's still standing after all these years. I'll still be here when you come back.
1: We say all these farewells.
2: Is that,
1: all these
2: did you call the cops
1: people.
2: On me?
1: It does. I mean, in Chicago, right? So this is some police. I know you're always a little worried about
2: sirens.
3: Looking behind her.
1: Yeah, she's like, is that the 5-0? I mean, now with your new cartel friends, I think you're probably a little jumpy. But
3: let me go.
1: I do think, I will just say, you're always welcome back. You're part of the Guy Benson Show radio family forever. What a contribution you've made. And although you will be here for weeks to come, those will not likely overlap with my weeks here because of my upcoming parental leave. So I just wanted to say all of that as we're getting ready to expand our family, God willing. I know you're going to start that journey yourself, and it's just the greatest thing ever. So happy trails. Many thanks, Dylan.
3: Thank you. I appreciate it, and I appreciate all the well wishes. I'm honored to have been here and been able to work alongside you and this amazing team. And I have a feeling our paths will cross again. I feel like
1: you're gonna have a lot of responsibility here for the next couple of weeks. You're gonna be basically solo producing the show while Christine's back on vacation inevitably very soon. With that, on that note, I've got to go. We've got to go. The clock is striking 6 Eastern, almost 5 here in the Central Time Zone. I may or may not be here tomorrow. I'm sort of guessing not, but I guess we'll find out together. Thank you so much for listening. It is the Guy Benson Show.
3: It's
1: Cookie
3: purely
1: didn't drive you away?
3: She should have by now, but, you know, I'm still here.
1: Well, you never met her. You have avoided meeting her this whole time. So that might have been the key to your longevity here.
4: 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It appears by its own numbers, the U.S. government seems insolvent. 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Add it all up, and it looks like the U.S. owes more than $130 trillion it doesn't have. 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
1: That might not sound like a big difference, but then consider 10% of Republicans defect to Ossoff. I'm Dana Blanton. That's your poll parade.
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4: Is a Fox News alert. The U.S. just launched more airstrikes on Iran. I'm Carmen Roberts. U.S. CENTCOM posted on X, the U.S. military began striking Iran again at 6 p.m. Eastern. And the strikes are in part retaliation for Iran's missile and drone strikes on a U.S. base in Jordan yesterday that killed two U.S. service members, caused one to go missing and injured several others. And now the U.S. State Department is issuing a warning for all Americans.
5: Issued a brand new worldwide caution urging Americans to think twice about any travel to the Middle East. Due to heightened tensions in the Middle East, the security environment remains complex with the potential for unseen escalation. And that's exactly what we saw in neighboring Jordan when Iran fired multiple intermediate range ballistic missiles that made it through U.S. air defense systems, hit a base in Jordan with dozens of U.S. Air Force personnel at the base.
4: Fox's Lucas Tomlinson in Tel Aviv. Earlier, Iran issued its own warning, telling people to stay away from U.S. military bases in the region. And President Trump spoke to News Nation about the service members' deaths and said, in part, it was very sad, a very sad thing, adding, we hate to see it happen. It's in the service of our country. And he also reiterated that Iran cannot and should not have a nuclear weapon. Ontario's Premier Doug Ford is pushing back after President Trump blasted Canada for letting wildfires get out of control and inundate the northern U.S. with smoke.
6: I find it a shame the administration in the U.S. and Congress people writing these letters and blaming us and so on and so forth. They have a very short memory. We had the water bombers, everyone ready, going over to California. It was last year.
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8: 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First things first, since AOC is coming to town, she's going to be stumping for Justin J. Pearson. You know, I've noticed something. Justin J. Pearson, running for Tennessee's 9th District congressional seat on the Democrat side, he's gotten a lot of endorsements from national Democrats, really the squad. You know, you got AOC and Ayanna Pressley, the bald one, Summer Lee of Massachusetts, whereas London Lamar is getting endorsed by all the Memphis people, which leads me to believe that local Memphis Democrats do not like Justin J. Pearson. They're not interested in being associated with him at all. And in fact, if you look at the elections that Justin J. Pearson has won, he's never gotten a whole lot of votes. He did a special election when that nice old lady Barbara Cooper died, and then he won a different special election when he got expelled, right? And he's won a few elections in that little district there, but as far as citywide and in that political machine, the Memphis play, I don't think that he's very well liked at all. In fact, it kind of goes back to the national profile he built on account of getting expelled from the state house. That was, you know, Cameron Sexton, the Tennessee 3, the whole deal. That's where I would guarantee you, most of his donations probably come from out of state as a result. So it'd be very interesting to see what happens in that Democrat primary coming up. That said, AOC will be in Memphis stumping for Justin J. Pearson. And I got a couple of clips from AOC. I don't know. What do you think of this? AOC, how old is AOC? 30-something? She was asked about
2: 36.
8: 36
2: younger
8: years
2: than
8: old.
2: I thought,
8: okay.
2: Actually.
8: Yeah, she is older than I thought. She's been around a while.
2: I thought she was at least 40, but guess not.
8: Yeah, she was asked about, you know, some pop culture stuff.
9: So the question I've been asking a lot of your colleagues is Godfather 1 or Godfather 2?
10: I haven't seen either.
9: Wow. Okay.
10: Sorry. All right,
9: so, no, it's okay.
8: She hasn't seen Godfather 1 or 2. I think that at some point you got to see those movies, don't you?
10: I don't like violence in movies.
9: Yeah.
10: I can't do it.
9: What? So, okay, one more. When's the last time a piece of art?
8: Okay. She says she hasn't seen Godfather 1 or 2 because she doesn't like violence in movies. Those movies aren't that violent. I don't remember them being, you know, violent, bloody, gory movies. There are scenes where there's violence. I guess the most violent scene is when
2: the horse head?
8: Sonny. Well, there's the horse head. But there's Sonny Corleone getting shot up. You know?
2: In the restaurant?
8: No.
2: I forgot who died.
8: What was the little toll booth?
2: Oh, you know? Yeah. I know what you're talking about.
8: There are scenes of violence, but it's not like it's more of a dramatic movie, a lot of intrigue, not like a violent movie. I don't consider it violent. It's artistically done. I don't know. Is it are those violent movies? Because I don't see them as being. They're must-watch movies. You have to see. And the second one was arguably better than the first one. That said, she hasn't seen Godfather Part 1 or 2. Okay, so what? So then they ask her about books then. She offers it up that she reads a lot of books.
10: And reading.
9: Well, what have you been
10: you
9: reading?
10: You got to do both.
9: Do you have any book recommendations for summer?
8: Right, so the question was, do you have any book recommendations for the summer?
10: I'm about to crack open. I was reading a book on women's physiology recently. That's less exciting. I was just gifted a book that I'm about to crack open called Boss Lincoln. About kind of the lost years. Where Lincoln left office and he was kind of building a political machine before he ran for the presidency. And so that was a book that I was gifted. And so I'm probably going to crack that one.
9: Okay.
10: Yeah.
9: So you're not committing to finish it, but you're committing to starting it.
10: Yeah. I mean, it's, we'll see how long it takes, but.
8: Yeah. Because she's motioning. It's a very thick book. Okay. The question was, do you have any book recommendations? Not were you gifted a book or what are you about to read? Everything about her answer tells me she doesn't read a whole lot. Because if somebody said, hey, Jake, you got any book recommendations? I'd say, yes, Eric Larson's Dead Wake about the Lusitania. Go read it. It's very good. Or, you know, The Devil in the White City or Thunderstruck, all by Eric Larson. I would say Eric Larson's very good. Narrative nonfiction is right up your alley. Go read it. Do that. Or if you're not really, say, a reader of current material, you can just go, hey, you know what? Revisiting the classics, I would always say if you've never read The Great Gatsby, read The Great Gatsby because it's a great story. Count of Monte Cristo. Anything except I was just gifted a book about Abraham Lincoln and his political machine called Boss Lincoln that I might read. No. What would you recommend? Name five books. All right, so she's an intellectual lightweight. Rivera, what do you have?
2: Oh, man, I have a nasty story, but this is very, very interesting. The Kansas City Fire Department had to rescue a man trapped inside a porta-potty. And I don't mean in the porta-potty like the door was jammed. I'm talking in the waste tank, dude. It was nasty. So
8: I don't know
2: all the details of how exactly it got stuck. It's still a pretty new story, but this is just some of the moments of them trying to save him. So his arm comes out. They're trying to get him out. They eventually do get him out, and they have to spray him down with water. And you can tell the firefighters are like, dude, we don't want you got to figure it out. We cut enough. We're not doing this anymore. I can only imagine the smell, man. Oh,
8: oh man. So he was submerged in the blue stuff?
2: Yeah, like his hand was sticking out of the toilet like the iconic Evil Dead poster. Like if his
8: How in the world did he get in there?
2: I don't know.
8: That's disgusting. All right. Well, this is also something out of your nightmares. Your nightmares, specifically Josh Rivera, because I know how you feel about roaches. But I got to say, this reporter for KTLA out in California, this is about as calm, cool, and collected ice water in your veins as you can get. An insect, one of those roaches. Yeah, one of those brown, like the ones I was talking about. You got to get the combat. Yeah,
2: huge.
8: The brown ones. The brown ones, when you quit, they start flying.
2: They can fly, yep.
8: Yeah, they can fly. This is a reporter, Rachel Menitoff. She was doing a live shot, and she's reporting, and one of those roaches crawls up, like, onto her neck and then down her blouse into the cleavage.
11: And it's a lot more comfortable at this hour, but we're still in the 80s here in the valley. So overnight temperatures not necessarily dropping, and this leads to less recovery time from the daytime heat.
8: She doesn't even react even a little bit. I'll give you the point where the roach starts crawling on her chest. Here we go.
11: And it's a lot more comfortable at this hour, but we're still in the 80s here in the valley. So overnight temperatures not necessarily dropping, and this leads to less recovery time from the day.
8: And then it flew off right then. And you got to see this. I'm going to go ahead and repost it so you can watch it. I've never seen anybody keep their cool like that.
2: She's got a bigger manhood than me, because I would not. I would be screaming a hissy fit and throwing my mic everywhere and saying I quit.
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15: What's the boldest idea you've ever had? Sometimes, all it takes to bring people together is a single dream. Canada, 1977. Teenage athlete Terry Fox is diagnosed with a form of cancer that necessitated the amputation of his right leg. Nevertheless, Fox was grateful for the care he was given and sought to raise awareness about the importance of cancer research. And so, he proposed a bold idea. A solo run across the country, during which he sought to raise $24 million, or $1 per Canadian citizen at the time. Armed with a prosthetic running leg, Fox began his Marathon of Hope in 1980 at the tip of the Canadian East Coast. From there, he continued to run 26 miles per day, during which he was encouraged by fans of his noble cause. Unfortunately,
16: after 143 days and 3,339 miles, Fox was forced to quit his run after his cancer had returned and spread to his lungs, which would lead to his untimely death at the age of 22 in 1981. However, not only has Terry Fox become a national hero, but more than $900 million have since been donated in his name toward the cause for a cure he gave his life for.
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8: All right, welcome back to Friday in the Nation of Jake.
19: Yes, have some.
8: 93 degrees, a little bit hot, going to get hotter this weekend. Might hit 100 next week, but that is pretty normal for mid-July in the Mid-South. AOC is in town, stumping for Justin J. Pearson. I was just listening to Alexandria Ocasio-Cortez. She said something pretty profound. She said that we should be against projects that hurt people, which I never thought of it that way, but man, I'm going to start voting Democrat now. Is that what they're about? They're against projects that hurt people. Let's bring in Dale Jackson from the Dale Jackson Show. He does a couple different radio shows, one down in Huntsville, Alabama, one over in Chattanooga, Tennessee. You can check him out online. Just go find Dale Jackson. Dale Jackson, what do you think about that, man? Being against projects that hurt people.
2: It's pretty profound, to be honest with you. I had never really thought of it that way. I, like you, thought that maybe hurting people was good. But now that I've been told that it's bad,
8: yeah,
2: I've turned my life around. I appreciate her helping me see the error of my ways. And I'm, you know what? I bet it works.
8: Yeah, be against projects that hurt people. And it's very George Costanza, isn't it? It just reminds me of the Human Fund.
2: Well, money, that's the Michigan way. I mean, yeah. Have you not seen these people acting like clowns out there? It's pretty good.
8: Yeah. So, all right, let's start here. AOC was alongside Justin J. Pearson here on the first day of early voting in Shelby County.
2: Which I hate.
8: Well, you hate early voting.
2: Yes.
8: Okay. All right. I mean, I kind of like early voting.
2: I like less voting. We should have like a one-hour period where you can vote.
8: That's it. Okay. Gotcha. So, Dale Jackson's into voter suppression. It's cool.
2: Yes.
8: It's fine.
2: Yes.
8: Well, they were out at the Colossus supercomputer, Elon Musk's operation, and they were saying that this supercomputer that's been there for 10 minutes is responsible for all the COPD and all the cancer and all the things that they're seeing in the community. It's always people are going to die. The billionaires are trying to build the supercomputers and the data centers, and people are going to die. Now, Dale Jackson, from what I understand, over in Chattanooga, they have put a moratorium on any data centers. How's that working?
2: Well, I will tell you, it's gone amazingly well, and it's great. And no one has ever wanted to build one now, and they totally did not just go across the Georgia border and set up a brand new one.
8: Right, right, yeah. Right. But I guess all the COPD and all the cancer and all the asthma, is it gone away since they put a moratorium on the data centers in Hamilton County?
2: No, actually, it's actually increased, believe it or not. It's also been like 3 days. So
8: Right.
2: Not really sure how that's...
8: It doesn't take long because they just built these things. And look, here's the thing, Dale. They're building these things largely in industrial parks.
2: Yep.
8: I mean, we have zoning laws. We don't just let people build whatever they want, wherever they want. Now, there have been some concerns, and I'm sympathetic to the concerns of people who live near data centers, they make a lot of noise. You know, it may be zoned for industrial purposes, but the way the crow flies, there might be some nearby neighborhoods, and we're seeing that in some places, and I think there's need to be some mitigation efforts for those people if they live there first. But when you're talking about where, say, this data center is in Memphis, the Colossus One supercomputer, which now is being rented out by Anthropic, next door is a steel manufacturer. Across the way is a fuel refinery. They've got a water waste treatment plant. They've got a TVA plant. They're using gas turbines. It's so obvious to me, Dale, because Elon Musk is involved, and now data center is the new boogeyman, is that people are making this part of their political platforms.
19: Yeah, it's kind of ridiculous. I'll just be honest. Because of the nature of the shows I do, I actually touch three states total, Georgia, Tennessee, and Alabama. And Alabama, the argument has been it's making cows infertile, crops won't grow.
8: Oh.
19: And oddly enough, bears that are already a nuisance will become more of a nuisance if this happens. I mean, we're just throwing anything that will stick at this stuff. Political issue.
8: The bears are becoming more of a nuisance. I thought the bears were becoming gay.
19: No, they're straight, but they're just really sexually aggressive.
8: Oh.
19: Okay. It's just maybe a little bisexuality going on in there. I'm not so sure.
8: Horny bears.
19: Yeah,
8: that's wild. Okay, yes. Let's say this real quick with the data centers. You pointed out something that was pretty important, especially as it relates to Memphis. You said, in Chattanooga, Hamilton County, they're going to put the moratorium on, but then right across the state line in Georgia or even in Tennessee, they can build them. We've got Shelby County, which is in the corner of Tennessee. As you know, it borders Arkansas and Mississippi. Arkansas, West Memphis, Arkansas, which is right across the bridge. Google is building a massive campus full of data centers. So all you're really going to do by calling for a moratorium, say, in Shelby County, is limit yourself to what kind of revenue you can get from these things, because they're getting built in your area.
19: Yeah,
8: they're getting built. And it was Sophie Cunningham, the WNBA star.
19: Yeah. Thank God. The guy's just waiting in.
8: I don't know if you saw where Sophie Cunningham, who's very popular. People like her a lot. She's Caitlin Clark's enforcer there on the Indiana Fever. She tweeted yesterday, what are we going to do about saving our farmland from the data centers? People don't really understand, I don't think, Dale, how wide and vast this country is.
19: Yeah.
8: They have no clue just how much space there is. Somebody actually helped us out, and they put everything on a grid, and they boxed off how much room we have for things. The data centers, it doesn't even take up like one box, like one little tiny square, if you can envision it. It's just people just don't know what they're talking about, unfortunately. Now, last night, Donald Trump gave a speech about election interference and election security. Dale Jackson, did we learn anything from last night's speech?
19: No, well, I don't think we did. I think we already knew this. If you don't hate the media, you should. If you hate them, you don't hate them enough. Donald Trump is going to go out and make a bunch of statements. There's going to be a kernel of truth to everything that he says. He's going to oversell everything that he sells. That's just kind of the way he is. It would be a lot better if he just wouldn't even talk about this kind of stuff. I watched it. I looked at the documents. I see all the stuff. I believe China was trying to interfere. I believe they wanted Joe Biden to win because, good Lord, it's been great for them since when he did win. There's no question about that. It was actually great for everyone, including Russia and all these other places that were very happy when Joe Biden got in there. But the interference from federal or other governments is obviously real. He didn't say anything about the Georgia elections, where there's still some questions about double scan ballots and things like this. Look, the reality is this. Nobody's going to believe him who doesn't already believe him. There's no reason to be doing this. Let's get the country moving in the right direction more so. And that's how you're going to win the election. You're not going to win it by relitigating 2020. And his fellow Republicans want no part of this. It's not going to help him pass the SAVE Act. I don't know. I truly believe that. And you may have this friend still, because I do. And we're not friends anymore. But we went down to Nashville, and we're both like 40-something years old, 42, 43 years old, and we're in the bar, and he's like talking to these 20-year-old girls, and I'm like, what's the game plan here, man? And he's like, no, I think I can still pull. And I'm like, no, you can't. He's like, come help me. And I said, then it's just two weird 45-year-olds talking to these girls.
8: Right.
19: It's not going to work. But Trump still thinks he can pull, and he can't. And it's just like, It's time for you just to be, the president and stop worrying about trying to change everyone's mind. I know it's a crass analogy, but it's the best one I can come up with.
8: Yeah, I mean, I guess when I was listening to what Donald Trump was saying, I guess my brain went into some different places. I thought to myself, okay, so China interfered in the 2020 election, and that was right after they released a virus
19: right
8: into the world, and that kind of pushed us towards mail-in voting. And so I'm hearing all this, and I can't help but think, so you were president when this happened?
19: But they hid it from him.
8: You were president when this happened, right? So this happened on your watch. And I get it, it was unprecedented, but it did happen on your watch. And now you're president again. So what are you going to do about it? Like, I was waiting for, is this just really a sales pitch for the Save America Act? Unfortunately, you don't have the votes in the Senate to get it done. I know there's been a lot of pressure applied. I know there's probably a maneuver to get it done. We've seen it before. Deem and pass, reconciliation. I don't know if the political will is there. But I guess the question I was left with is like, okay, you've pointed out a problem. What are you going to do about it? Answer that question for me. Can you? Can anybody?
19: No, and that's another part of the problem. Also, remember, they had the whole government working against him in 2016, and he won. They had the whole government working against him in 2024, and he lost. Apparently, the American government can't rig its own elections, but outside governments can, because it's pretty wild. And again, I look at this, and you're right. Like, are we going to put this girl who's running the shadow government, who's now running inside risk assessment for Microsoft, in jail? No. Okay, we're just going to put out that in a text thread she said she was running a shadow government. I mean, okay, cool. But like you said, what's the end game here? And there doesn't really appear to be one.
8: Yeah.
19: It's just nonstop grievance mongering, which Donald Trump, as a former Democrat, has really hung on to that.
8: Yeah, well, it's not going to do you any good in the midterms coming up.
19: Correct.
8: I don't think that's going to change anybody's mind. I guess last night, really, the big story became that the networks, the legacy media plus CNN, they said, yeah, we're not going to carry this. We're not going to carry it. It's not important enough for the networks to carry, right? But then they broke it immediately afterwards and just tried to debunk the whole thing like they were given the response to the State of the Union.
19: Yeah, and their response was, China said they didn't do it, guys.
8: Right. Yeah.
19: Okay. Well, never mind then. Good night, everyone. I mean, it's a little wild how blind they are to how they appear, because I've always said this, Donald Trump's best asset is the quality of his enemies. And I think that's always been true. And in this case, I think it's another perfect example of this.
8: All right. Have a good time, Dale Jackson.
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21: Would you willingly risk death for the good of your countrymen? This was the overwhelming patriotism one man heroically possessed. Poland, 1940. Underground resistance leader Witold Pilecki was given a selfless mission to infiltrate and report on the conditions his compatriots faced while imprisoned in the infamous death camp, Auschwitz. To do so, Pilecki willingly allowed himself to be arrested by the Nazis during a street roundup in Warsaw. Once inside, Pilecki not only established an underground resistance within the camp, but also assisted in escapes, even giving up his own early escape plans for an inmate in greater danger. Eventually, though, Pilecki made a 100-kilometer escape journey on foot in 1943, after which he prepared an exhaustive report for Allied forces, which was tragically ignored and regarded as too horrifying to be true. Furthermore, even after the Nazi occupation, Pilecki faced further imprisonment by the Polish communist regime, who would unjustly execute him after a sham trial in 1948. However, Witold Pilecki would gain the recognition he deserved when his true story was released after the fall of communism, earning him the acclaim of his fellow countrymen, who forever remember him as a symbol of selfless patriotism.
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0: Carmen Roberts. The U.S. launches airstrikes on Iran. It started about half an hour ago, as CENTCOM says it wants to swiftly punish Iran for strikes on Jordan last night that killed two U.S. service members. Fox's Alex Hogan has more.
1: Central Command says that this happened Friday as these U.S. service members in Jordan came under missile and drone attacks from Iran. One service member is missing and four others were evacuated to Jordanian hospitals. Secretary of War Pete Hegseth just posted the following quote, "Godspeed, heroes. Their sacrifice only stiffens our resolve."
0: And parts of Texas are dealing with severe and widespread flooding, but it could have been worse because local officials say they got advance notice and were able to prepare. Still, at least two people died. Hundreds needed rescuing. 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
4: Weird! Yes! Let us spin the Wheel of Weird. 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Wherever the wheel lands, that's the story you're going to get. Josh Rivera, what is on the wheel this week?
5: Today we got beginner's luck. That's methed up. Man of mystery, lactose tolerant, bad for business, and fool's gold.
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6: A big spin.
4: And wherever it lands. All right, Rivera, keeper of the wheel, where have we landed today?
5: That's methed up.
4: All right, coming to us from Hall County, Georgia. The Hall County Sheriff's Office says a man and wife are both in the county jail facing a slew of charges related to methamphetamine and child cruelty. Hall County Sheriff's Office said deputies went to the home of Adam and Brittany Hollis on Wednesday to serve a search warrant for a drug investigation. At the Hollis home, investigators found the husband and wife in a shed on the property, telling them that they were there for a lawful search. The Hollises refused to open the door. According to the sheriff's office, investigators at the scene learned Adam Hollis was inside the shed burning methamphetamine in a toaster oven to try to destroy evidence as his wife tried to delay deputies coming inside. So he's cooking meth that's already been cooked, but he's trying to burn it in a toaster oven. And she's saying things like, "I'm just out of the shower. Oh, I'm naked. Oh, no. Hold on just 1 minute." When they pushed through the door, Adam Hollis moved towards the door, armed with a running chainsaw, with the blade actively moving. So, at that point, he could have been shot and killed Sonny Corleone style, just filled full of holes. But he wasn't. He had the chainsaw, but I guess he thought better of it, because he dropped the power tool when ordered to do so. They said, "Drop the chainsaw, huh? Drop the chainsaw," because it was loud, right? So nobody was hurt. That's the good news. When they continued searching the property, deputies found a variety of different narcotics, including 23 grams of meth. I guess that is the untoasted portion. 41 assorted pills, including alprazolam or Xanax, clonazepam, Clonopin, which is oxycodone, and acetaminophen. Acetaminophen is Tylenol. And then less than an ounce of marijuana. It gets weird. It gets weird here. Deputies said all the drugs they found were packaged for sale. Now, at the home at the property, not the shed, but the home, deputies found the couple's child, who was younger than 14, alone inside. The home had no power. None. And covering the floors, including the child's bedroom, human excrement. Poop all over the floors. Disgusting. The Hollises both face felony charges of possession of methamphetamine, possession of methamphetamine with intent to distribute, sale of methamphetamine, possession of a Schedule II controlled substance, possession of a Schedule II drug with intent to distribute, possession of Schedule IV controlled substance, possession of Schedule IV drug with intent to distribute, tampering with evidence, child cruelty in the second degree. Deputies said Adam Hollis was also charged with aggravated assault on an officer, while Brittany Hollis faces other charges for misdemeanoring. As of Monday morning, both Hollises still in custody at the Hall County Jail, according to deputies. So I guess you had this was from July 13th, which was what day? Monday. So, yes, that is absolutely methed up. 100% methed up. All right, I'm getting some pushback on saying that The Godfather was not that violent. By today's standards, I mean, it was a violent movie, but the violence was necessary to the story. It wasn't gratuitous violence. It wasn't John Wick. It wasn't Game of Thrones. I'm almost certain that AOC has seen Game of Thrones, yeah? Let's play some name drop. 683-0989. Call now.
3: What's your name, dude?
2: Nation of Jake's 5 o'clock name drop.
3: Drop?
4: Say it! Our contestant on name drop this afternoon is Joe. Hey, Joe, welcome to the Nation of Jake. How's it going, man?
6: It's going pretty good, Jake. How are you?
4: I'm doing all right. You ready to play?
6: I'm ready, man.
4: All right, here we go. Listen up.
7: I've been digging around, found all those letters you sent me, and I decided you're such big fans of mine that I'm going to debut my heavy metal record at Riot Fest. And I hope you're there, and I hope I'm there. And I hope that you have my writer, and yes, don't forget my bowl of sauerkraut, if you please.
4: All right, Joe, can you drop that name?
5: Dude, Joe dropped.
4: Oh, Joe chickened
5: out? I think
4: out?
5: He heard and he just dipped.
4: Oh, my goodness.
5: Our backup, not a vulture, but our first backup is Danae.
4: Danae. What's going on, Danae?
8: Oh, nothing. I'm just waiting.
4: Oh,
8: like
4: yeah?
8: A vulture.
4: Were you?
8: I thought I was a vulture, but...
4: Well, were you able to hear the clip? Do you need me to play it again?
8: You can play it again, because I think I know, but yeah, play it again.
4: All right, here we go. Danae, here's your clip.
7: I've been digging around, found all those letters you sent me, and I decided you're such big fans of mine that I'm going to debut my heavy metal record at Riot Fest. And I hope you're there, and I hope I'm there. And I hope that you have my writer, and yes, don't forget my bowl of sauerkraut, if you please.
4: All right. Danae, drop that name.
8: I don't know what heavy metal has to do with this, if I'm right, because I'm so confused, but it sounds like a little bit William Shatner, maybe.
4: That's not that. I need you to drop the name, not ask me. You need
8: okay.
4: to, with confidence, drop that name, Danae.
8: William Shatner.
3: Drop!
4: You nailed it. And if you want to know, what heavy metal has to do with it, this is William Shatner talking about the debut of his new heavy metal record. You know, William Shatner he's put out albums for a long time. He has a lot of music that he's released in his career. You know, common people. You know, he did Rocket Man. He does a lot of covers. He's doing a heavy metal album, and he's going to debut it at a concert in Chicago called Riot Fest in September. So,
8: wow. Does he actually sing, or does he just speak the lyrics?
4: He does a lot of William Shatner-esque spoken word.
8: Okay.
4: But he's doing a heavy metal album. He has a song called I Can't Get Behind That he did with Henry Rollins way back in the day. I think that Ben Folds, the piano player, see, I can't get behind that. Now this is a song that he did with the great Henry Rollins. Yeah, here we go. I think I've got it pulled up. We'll give it a second. It's cooking.
9: Let's go. Ready? From the top.

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3: 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He puts out records. He's living life, though, man. This guy's in his 90s.
4: He's making the best of it. Why not?
3: All right.
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6: Can weapons of war be turned into instruments of peace? This was an intriguing contradiction. One man sought to reconcile. Japan, 1942. Martial artist Morihei Ueshiba had gained renown as an invincible warrior amongst the soldiers he helped to train. However, he began to feel a strange dissatisfaction and hatred for conflict. And although he would never forsake his training, Ueshiba sought to find a way to use his skills to unite rather than divide. It was during the worst fighting of World War II that Ueshiba experienced a vision, during which he concluded that the real way of a warrior is the art of peace. Armed with this revelation, Ueshiba dedicated himself to creating a new martial art that one could use to protect themselves without injuring an opponent. And it was after constant refinement that he would give his new system a name, Aikido, which translates to the way of unifying energy, as the techniques he created would allow one to blend with an attacker rather than crush or destroy them. Morihei Ueshiba would continue to promote his art of peace until ultimately passing away in 1969. And yet, there are over 2 million Aikido practitioners worldwide that aim to keep his unique spirit of unity alive.
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7: A better life with Dr. Sanjay Gupta.
8: I'm feeling lucky to have my college-age kids home with me for a few weeks this summer. And one of the things I know we're going to be talking about, AI. I've started to use it more often at the hospital to get fresh takes on patient problems that I'm trying to solve. And for my girls, well, I know that they are navigating college now with these new powerful tools. Something, frankly, that you and I couldn't have even imagined when we were in school. But while it may be tempting to outsource your studying and your work to these large language models, I beg you not to. And that's because AI chatbots tend to reproduce what researchers call weird viewpoints. That's an acronym: Western, Educated, Industrialized, Rich, and Democratic. Look, AI isn't going away, and admittedly, it can be a really powerful tool, but you don't want it doing your thinking for you. I'm Dr. Sanjay Gupta, helping you live a better life.
9: Yeah. Keep time, you would remind us about fuel.
10: And air.
9: And you were very air interested pressure. In learning about data.
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3: 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He's a nationally syndicated columnist, and he joins us now. Ron Hart, welcome back to the program. How are you?
14: Good to be here.
3: All right, my man. So you are a jet setter. You travel a lot. Where are you now?
14: Bar Harbor, Maine.
3: Maine.
14: So, yeah, a little vacation. Grandkids are up here, and we're visiting some folks. It's gonna be fun. Just get out of that hot weather.
3: Are you looking for a Graham Plattner and his oyster farm? You gonna do any?
14: I did see him, and when I see him, he asked me where I was from. I yelled Banger, and he goes, "No, I've never even met her."
3: No.
14: So,
3: see,
14: that's his reaction.
3: Graham Plattner, yeah, he's that kind of guy. He's a Mainer. He tried to pass himself off as one of those blue collar, very folksy Maine type, salt of the earth type people. Is that the part of the state you're in?
14: You know, he was a fake. His mom was the only customer in the oyster business. He, you know, he did go to the military and bust him for that, but he clearly was very odd, very different, very manufactured. And the Democrats don't even know what a man is. They know they have a problem with men, but they're big about toxic masculinity. You know, anything they disagree with, if you're Republican and you're a man, you're toxic. Their guys, the ones they've put forward, have been pretty toxic. You look at Graham Plattner and Anthony Weiner and all this, you know, group, this cascade.
3: Oh, yeah.
14: Of
3: hey,
14: idiocy.
3: How about Swalwell? And now we're getting word just in the last couple hours, Swalwell's buddy Ruben Gallego from Arizona, he is being accused of having improper relationships, sleeping with the staff there. So
14: shocker.
3: These guys, they all roll together. And yeah, it's amazing the hypocrisy that we see. You know, they'll come out and they'll talk about the toxic masculinity, and then you've got Swalwells and Plattners and Gallegos running up and down. Now, Ron, while you're up there in Maine, maybe you can tell us about, you know, Susan Collins, how people are feeling about her these days.
14: Yeah, she's a workhorse, so she never misses a vote. She's very much a rhino, a moderate Republican, representing her district. The state's always been kind of 50-50. It's kind of a litmus test type of state. She's solid. You know, she's good for six more years. At the end of the day, it'll be just a vote. And it's shirts and skins in D.C. anyway. On occasion, she'll split and vote against Trump, but not very often. So, you know, Maine's a 1.4 million people totally in the state. A lot of agriculture, lumber, things like that would be blue collar. And then you got the hipster, you know, the people who went to college, Colby College, Skidmore, all these little expensive schools that don't have jobs. And sit around and invent majors at these colleges that blame everything on Republicans. You know, those are the people that kind of live here. So there's a mixture. You know, the way left are the ones that dominate the party. You know, 600 of the Maine's Democrats, the Maine Democrats up here are going to meet next weekend and pick the senatorial candidate after Plattner flamed out. So 600 way left-wing Maine Democrats will be occupied next weekend. So good luck getting your poodle shampooed.
3: All right, Ron, you know, let's talk about something else here. You know, the last week or so, it's been wild. You had Mitch McConnell, senator from Kentucky, they were asking for proof of life of this guy. You know, he either took a fall. You know, he's been in pretty bad shape. There have been some episodes where he's just frozen up completely. He's a little worse for wear. They were asking for proof of life of Mitch McConnell. He then, delivered a hospital photo. And then Lindsey Graham dies. And that came out of nowhere, Ron. That was just a crazy development. And now his sister has replaced him in the Senate kind of as a placeholder. But there's a lot of talk now about, we really don't have a system for these lawmakers that go MIA. You know, they get sick. This Tom Keen from New Jersey, he disappeared for months. So there's really no mechanism to hold people accountable. You get elected, you show up or not. It really doesn't matter. So what do you think they should do about this? Or is there anything you can do?
14: You have 435 people, you know, in Congress, of which many are old. So it's going to happen. I mean, you're going to have a 100-person workforce. Someone's going to go to rehab, go to mental institution for a breakdown. It's, you know, people are going to flame out on you. So it's going to happen. More so probably with politicians than most, because they're kind of prone to alcoholism. I think one New Jersey guy had alcohol problems. He went away for about 6 weeks or something to some drunk camp somewhere and came back. So it's going to happen from time to time. And they hang on too long. I'm not a fan of term limits, but they certainly look at Feinstein out in California and McConnell. I mean, they hang on. Harry Reid, they hang on to their corpses. Schumer is getting, you know, he's pretty rough. He may not survive this next primary with the ALC up here in New York, but at some point I'm afraid that's all they have. And they leave there, they're no longer powerful. And it's an aphrodisiac. They love it. You know, without that, they're nothing. So many will just die on their desk. You know, that's just the way it works.
3: Yeah, a lot of them just leave. The only way they'll leave is in a stretcher. Like, you know, some of them.
14: Exactly.
3: Some of them just hold on and hold on, because all you really have to do is get elected and reelected. You really don't have to do anything. There's nothing in the Constitution that says you have to show up X amount of days. As long as you can get reelected, you're the representative. Now, how you represent, well, that's up to the people. But they keep on electing these folks, man. It's very odd, you know, that incumbency.
14: Yeah.
3: It's a huge advantage for these people in office. Now, Ron Hart, I don't know how much you've read about it. You're out on vacation, you know, up on the RV. But Donald Trump is going to make a speech tonight about election integrity. Apparently, there's some new information regarding China and their potential election interference in the 2020 election. A lot of people are saying that Donald Trump just needs to get over it. He just needs to get over the fact that he lost in 2020 and then face forward. What do you think about all this?
14: If he's got proof, put it forward. I mean, yes. I'm willing to listen to proof. It just seemed odd, just mathematically, the large amount of votes there were for Biden in 2020, just an aberration. He wasn't exactly a, you know, up-and-comer, you know, highly excitable candidate. He was just an old-tired politician that got, you know, 5 million more votes than anybody else in history in that one mail-in year. That seemed pretty odd. And where they did get us really good is Georgia Senate race. The mail-in votes, Stacey Abrams in Georgia got Ossoff and Warnock in there, and they'll be in there forever. It's hard to, dislodge a U.S. senator, like you were saying earlier. They got money, they got gravitas. It's hard to get them out of there. That, and in Georgia, a red state, and they have two Democrat senators. Doesn't make sense, but I think also has like $60 or $80 million in his coffers. I mean, you know, it's just hard to beat them. You know, so they did get that in 2020 with their mail-in stuff. I know it's my gut tells me that the mules, 2,000 mules. That Dinesh D'Souza did. I think that's probably the model that they did. Mail-in ballots, getting people to do different things, and just influencing five major cities in America. I mean, the premise is this: you look at, you know, Michigan, Pennsylvania, you know, Georgia in some cases, and Arizona. If you go into Philadelphia and Pennsylvania and monkey with that one, and you go to Detroit in Michigan and monkey with that one, there's two purple states that can turn, you know, that turn blue.
3: Oh,
14: because
3: yeah.
14: They have outsized votes in these nefarious Democrat cities. Well, in Atlanta,
3: That just opens up the discussion of repealing the 17th Amendment, which made senators elected by the popular vote in a state. So there's really only the incentive to go to the most populous cities in the state. It used to be where the state legislatures appointed the senators to the federal government. And I thought that was a better way to do it, because then you tie the state legislatures to the federal government and people are more engaged on both levels rather than, you just go get Philly and Pittsburgh and you're set in Pennsylvania. You just go to all these. You don't have to really a big state that you don't really have to campaign throughout the state. Just go to the most populous places and then you represent the whole state. Even if you yourself and your views are not representative of everybody in between those big cities in that state. So I would be a fan if we decide, I don't know if there's a political will to do it, to repeal the 17th Amendment and send it back to the state legislatures to appoint the senators.
14: Right. Yeah, that makes sense. I mean, if they're 51-49, you're going to get a, you know, Republican or Democrat, depending on which side has it. But at least they know who their people are and probably the right person to send, perhaps. I don't know.
3: Right. And if they don't do what you want them to do, then you can snatch them right back at the state level.
14: Right. With Mitch McConnell being, I guess, dead, almost dead, Lindsey Graham dead, each state's different in how they replace them. The governors oftentimes have the right to replace them. And in some cases, they have to have a quick election. It's kind of weird. I don't know. They push as much as they can to the states, which I get. But you're asking for a little bit of shenanigans when you do that.
3: Well, yeah, and that's why this Mitch McConnell issue is, because Kentucky has a Democrat governor, and he would have the power to appoint a replacement for Mitch McConnell until his term ends. So that's why
14: August 13th or something, or they're doing a weekend of Bernie's with Mitch McConnell, I guess, because August 13th, I think, is a drop dead day, literally and figuratively, on the governor appointing. So they're kind of playing footsie, kind of cat and mouse with the governor on that one. I mean, he probably just locked up in some mental, you know, some old folks home.
3: Well, I mean, I think they said he was in the hospital. They released a photo.

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5: Have you ever felt like the weight of the world rested on your shoulders? This was an overwhelming burden one soldier would learn to bear. Russia, 1983. Stanislav Petrov was the duty officer at one of the Soviet Union's missile detection facilities, when on September 26th, his monitors detected what appeared to be five U.S. missiles heading towards his homeland. With little time to act, Petrov faced a crucial choice of whether to report the possible threat to his superiors, who in turn would launch a counterattack that would lead to all-out nuclear war. In the end, Petrov would treat the readings as a false alarm, which was later proven true after it was determined that satellites had mistaken the reflection of the sun off of clouds for attacking missiles. While initially reprimanded by his superiors, Petrov would later gain international recognition for his decision that veritably saved the world. And yet, he would humbly brush aside such praise, eventually leaving the military to care for his ailing wife and live as a simple farmer before ultimately passing away in 2017 at the age of 77. How might we, like Stanislav Petrov, be instruments of peace in a world threatened by destruction for more than just nuclear weapons?
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5: How would you feel if you weren't recognized for an historic contribution? The greatest stories are often left unrecorded behind the scenes. Hollywood, 1939. Actress and dancer Karen Marsh was hired by MGM as Judy Garland's stand-in for their latest film, The Wizard of Oz, as the two were strikingly similar in build and height. To avoid Garland the tedium of being on set while cameras were being adjusted, Marsh would continually pace through the land of Oz until each scene was properly framed for the former to step in. And although hers were the feet that famously tapped the legendary ruby slippers together, as a stand-in, Marsh's role in the eventual masterpiece would go uncredited. Nevertheless, Marsh would continue acting and dancing until her career was cut tragically short by a plane crash in 1949, which she miraculously survived, but was told she would never dance again due to an injury to her left foot. However, she would prove her physicians wrong, and at over a century old, continues to donate her talents as a dance therapy instructor. Karen Marsh is one of the last surviving members of the Wizard of Oz, and has since gained the recognition she deserves as an ambassador at fan events and reunions, as she relentlessly perseveres down her own lengthy yellow brick road.
4: Search Daily Deviation at Newstalk989.com for more with producer Max. All your devices.
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